0: but on Monday, Trump dismissed it as garbage. The stalled diplomacy and recent exchanges of fire could tip the Middle East back into open warfare. Texas Attorney General Ken Paxton is suing the entertainment giant Netflix for what he calls spying on children and other consumers by collecting their data without consent and designing its platform to be addictive. On Wall Street, the Dow up by 95 points, the Nasdaq rose 27, the S&P advanced 13, oil around $98 a barrel. More details at srnnews.com.
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2: Heavy traffic in and around Lakewood, 6th Avenue jam, both directions, pair of crashes, one in each direction. Eastbound 6th before Federal, that's in the left lane. It's a 10-minute delay. Westbound 6th Avenue between Federal and Sheridan, that crash in the right lane. As a wreck in Aurora, eastbound 70 at Chambers. Now a big crash south end of the tech center, northbound I-25 at Dry Creek, blocking up the left lanes. With traffic, I'm Susan Phelan.
3: Denver weather!
4: No spring snowstorms this week for the Denver metro area, but we will be looking at the chance of possibly some record warmth as we head into mid to late week. Temperatures today well above average with mid-80s, but not record levels. Mid-50s tonight. Slightly cooler, still warmer than average Tuesday. Still lots of sunshine, dry, breezy, gorgeous springtime conditions. Highs for your Tuesday right about 80 degrees, lows near 50. Then heating back up Wednesday and Thursday. Possible record warmth. Highs upper 80s and low 90s, couple of hit and miss late day storms, lows near 60. I'm meteorologist Mark Huer.
5: Current temperature
6: 84 degrees.
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10: God has gathered us tonight just so we can lay our hearts before Him. And we can see and be honest if our hearts are being stirred toward giving. That our hearts would be stirred toward serving. Hearts would be stirred toward continually keeping His church fresh on the earth today. And that's our instruction to the leadership here. Pray that God would stir hearts. Don't manipulate. Don't get caught in the emotions. Don't use people. Serve people. That's the true church of Jesus Christ. This is

0: When it comes to giving and serving, the Lord wants us to do it with a willing heart, not grudgingly or under compulsion. We get a great picture of the right way to give in Exodus chapter 35, where the children of Israel brought a free will offering to the Lord. And that's where we'll camp out today on Abounding Grace. Pastor Ed Taylor is at the tail end of our study in Exodus.
1: And open your Bibles, Exodus chapter 35. I love this. Notice in verse 20, it says, "And the congregation of the children of Israel departed from the presence of Moses." So the command from God was given, and then everyone left. They heard the invitation to give, and then they left. They departed. Why? I want you to see that there's not any pressure being put on them here. Moses isn't guilting them, isn't saying you can't leave until, or as I've seen a lot of this in churches where they'll have people at the doors. You can't leave until we get this offering. They count the offering up on the stage. It's not enough. You need to give more. That's not God. That's men ripping people off in the name of God. And God will deal with them. And even today, if you have ever given under pressure, and you've ever given with, you know, because you were genuinely worshiping God, sincere, and you believe the guy or the gal for a while, and you're like, man, and you start beating yourself up, and just listen, just trust the Lord with it and move forward. Don't regret, don't look back, just learn from it. And now you can come alongside someone else and go, hey, look, this is what the Bible says. I know what they're saying, but this is what the Bible says. And every dollar you give, I have to say this too, knowing this goes on the radio, I have to say this too, it's very important. If you've ever fallen for sowing the seeds and you've ever given, it's like, well, you're going to get 1,000-fold or 100-fold, you do have a responsibility for that. You know that, right? You need to repent of your greed. That's a greedy thing to do. I think I want to give a church so I can get 100-fold back. That's not a willing heart. That's a greedy heart. And there is an element where you need to take responsibility and say, no, God, I don't want a greedy heart. I want a willing heart. I'm not looking for anything in return. Why would I look for anything in return, Lord? Because you've given it all to me. I'm not looking for you to have this. Now, God, you know my needs. You know my desire. You know I have this bill. You know I have this with my son. You know I'm a single mom, a single dad. You know my needs, Lord. But I don't want to come to you greedy. I want to come to you humble. I want to come to you asking and seeking and knocking because that's what you told me to do. I don't want to fall prey to, in a weak, vulnerable moment, somebody's lie that if I sow some type of seed, then I'll get 100-fold increase. Who knows what God wants to do in your life financially? I don't know. But I do know this. God sent his son Jesus Christ for you. He has given us his best. And the Bible says, he's never seen the righteous bake bread. There's always going to be enough daily bread, daily help. And I love this. There's no pressure. Just go and pray about it. Just go and seek God. This is what he says. That's what Moses comes on. This is what he says. Now you guys go. And they don't move ahead emotionally or by need, but prayerfully. So pick up now in verse 21. Pick up where we left off in verse, let's say 23. "Every man with whom was found blue and purple and scarlet, fine linen, goat's hair, red skins of rams, and badger skins, they brought them. Everyone who offered an offering of silver or bronze brought the Lord's offering. And everyone who with whom was found acacia wood or any work of silver, they brought it. And the women who were gifted artisans spun yarn with their hands and brought what they had spun, blue and purple and scarlet and fine linen. And all the women whose hearts stirred with wisdom spun yarn of goat's hair. The rulers brought onyx stones and stones to be set in the ephod and then the breastplate, spices and oil for the light and the anointing oil and sweet incense." Verse 29. "The children of Israel brought" what? "A free will offering to the Lord." Why? Because a free will offering is brought from a willing heart. They brought a free will offering to the Lord, all the men and women whose hearts were willing to bring material of all kinds of work, which the Lord, by the hand of Moses, had commanded to be done. Can you imagine the guy that didn't bring something? just for a moment. The guy that goes, you know, I'm going to keep my ram skin. It looks good in my garage, and I just want to keep it up there. I don't think God has enough rams. Can you imagine? When the tabernacle was built, and the offerings were made, and the smoke was rising, and the high priest went in once a year, there was something lost in him that he couldn't enjoy. Because he always went home to his garage, and it was right up there in his garage. Now, I don't know if they had garages or not, but wherever he hid it, it was just always there. He didn't bring it in. Might have even changed his mind along the way, and Moses said, we don't need it now. God's provided. We don't need it. You can keep it. You wanted to keep it, just keep it. We don't need it. And it always reminds me when we're announcing something here, when we do from time to time of what God has done, we have an event here, maybe we're hosting police officers or, you know, some testimony on the radio or something, which is some testimony out of the life of this little church family. If you're not a willing giver, you're not a giver, I don't know how you can be joyful about it. I mean, it's joyful for the body of Christ, for sure. It's joyful that God's doing something, but then you lose the joy of actually being a part of it. You lose the joy of being in it. Say, hey, look what we did. Thank you so much. You showed up. You gave above and beyond. And then you're sitting there going, no, I didn't give anything. I kept it. I went to In-N-Out and, you know, you were just asking $15. Well, that's what an In-N-Out is these days. I just went to In-N-Out and that was the choice that you made. But the Lord wants you to participate. He wants you to give a little bit of your selfishness away. He wants you, not only with your money, that's an easy, this money, giving money is like a slam dunk. It's like a layup. It's so easy. It takes really no effort whatsoever. It has to come from the heart.

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3: When God says, no, I want you to be generous here, and I want you to be, because you're the body of Christ, you represent me on the earth, I want you to use some of that. I want you, and we were going to learn this in Ephesians, aren't we? We're going to learn this, that he says, he talks about those who stole not to steal any longer, and what? To work with their hands, not only for themselves, but also for others. And some of you just gifted in so many ways, but you don't have a willing heart to share that gift. You don't have a willing heart to give, just when the Lord prompts you. Just when you sense that this is something I'm just going to eat this one. I'm going to give this one. I'm going to do above and beyond, whatever it may be, to be able to say, like, for example, I'll give you an example of how we live this out. And by the way, we will not get through two chapters, just so you know. Because it's super important. As a church here, if you need help from a pastor, you call the church here. Even if you don't come to church here, you need help from a pastor. One of the discussions we will not have with you is what it costs. There's no need to have that discussion. You want to know why? It costs nothing. It costs nothing. All that's really required is that you get here and we have an open appointment. That's it. Just at some time where a pastor's here. There's pastors here 7 days a week at this church. 7 days a week, there'll be a pastor here. If everything's going well and vacations hit and all that, there are men and women here 7 days a week to minister to the needs of the community. And there's no charge. You'll hear sometimes somebody goes, well, how much is it? And it breaks my heart that they would call a church and have to ask that question. What do you mean, how much is it? The price has already been paid. The Lord's already taken care of it. That we're not professionals here. We'll never be professionals. We're just men, women, love the Lord. Hopefully we'll be able to point you to the Lord. We'll be able to get your eyes back on the Lord, because ultimately what can we do anyway? But just encourage you and open the Word of God to you and remind you how good He is and how faithful He is and how there's hope. And if you'll get your eyes right back on the Lord, He'll start to strengthen you and help you, and you'll get through this hard moment, this hard season. And even if you don't get through this hard season, God will be there on the other side of the hard season. That's what we have to offer you. And there is never, ever a charge for that. Because the Lord's already paid the price. And you don't need to worry about that. God has provided. And as you look at the willingness of your heart, you'll see that God will use you. Now, you guys own businesses and stuff. God's not advocating, neither am I, that you just now turn everything to free and you don't have a business anymore. That's not God. He doesn't say that in the scriptures. That's not what we're talking about here. Because you can talk yourself out of willingness by exaggerating what the Bible says. And you go, I could never do that. Well, even if something God calls you to do that you can never do, what does the Bible say? That what's impossible with man is what? Possible with God. And He can do, if it's the impossible, He can do it, and He'll provide it, and you'll have a testimony. But generally, what God is saying is, that God would gather us together today through the life of Moses, the children of Israel, that's on this multi-million-dollar project just coming out of Egypt. They have nothing. They've been slaves for hundreds of years. And God says, I want to show you what I can do with someone that has nothing. And it started when they left, right? Then they took all the stuff from Egypt, but then they were tested on it, weren't they? Because as soon as they got out of Egypt, they got all this stuff, the gold and everything, and who knows how they got it out or how they took it. It was a lot for God to ask for this, and it was already tested when they got to the Red Sea. It's like, oh, one of the options, they could have thrown it away. So let's lighten the load. Like, what do we have this stuff for? But God told them to do it, and they stood there and waited for God to come through. And He did. And they went right on over the Red Sea on dry ground. And now He brought it about as of this day that God can say, okay, I want you guys to give out of a willing heart. And God has gathered us tonight just so we can lay our hearts before Him. And we can see and be honest if our hearts are being stirred toward giving, that our hearts would be stirred toward serving. Hearts would be stirred toward continually keeping His

0: church fresh on the earth today. And that's our instruction to the leadership here. Pray that God would stir hearts. Don't manipulate. Don't get caught in the emotions. Don't use people. Serve people. That's the true church of Jesus Christ. Mark chapter 10, verse 45 says, Jesus came not to be served, but to serve and to give his life a ransom for many. He didn't come so that he would be served. He came to serve us, and we're to follow in his footsteps. And in our fellowship, there are always needs. And God meets them through prayer, through the faithful giving of willing hearts. And it's amazing to be a part of all that God is doing. Amazing stuff. To think back, as we have been for the last year, as we celebrate 25 years, I get very nostalgic as I start thinking back and even hearing Nathaniel and thinking of those trips to South Africa and that season. And I'm even thinking back to Dave, as you think of Dave Gordon and Dave raising up JJ and all the minute. We've only had two missions pastors in the life of our church, and they're both super dynamic, committed men, so always stirring up. And I just think, man, that's what God has done in my life. But I want you to think that God could take and speak to this guy in Southern California and says, I want your life, and I want your wife's life, and I want your kid's life, and I want you to trust me so much that wherever I tell you to go, that's what I want you to do. No questions. No, of course, I had a few questions along the way, and I even went to a few wrong places along the way, and yet God would lift a family, just five people, lift a family in one place, plot them in another place, and then collectively, I'll use that little family and multiply my church, Jesus says, in an area that multiplies and multiplies. And you know, you have the same testimony. It's not mine, it's yours. You think what God's doing with you, and you think how God has captured your heart, and you think about what's happening and what he wants, and you go, well, I don't really see it. Yeah, it takes some time to see what God's doing. You gotta be patient. You gotta wait on the Lord. God doesn't want you just to wait. He wants you to wait on the Lord. He doesn't want you just kind of sitting around going, maybe something's going to happen. No, he wants to press in, reading and praying every day, waiting for God to act, having your strength built up. And then over and over again, do you see the repeating of the verb? They brought, they brought, they brought, they brought, they brought. That must have been amazing. Just over and over, they brought, men brought, women brought. In verse 27, the rulers brought. In verse 29, check this out. It says in verse 29, the children of Israel brought a freewill offering to the Lord, all the men and women whose hearts were willing to bring material of all kinds of work, which the Lord by the hand of Moses had commanded to be done. They all brought, the men and women whose hearts were stirred. Even as we see that happening within ministries here, we see that happening in this little corner in Southeast Aurora. God's continuing this work of moving his gospel forward, building what God wants to do in a community. It blows me away to be a part of. And the longer you're a part of this church, this particular church, or any fruitful church in town, the longer you're a part of a fruitful church, the more temptation you have to take it for granted. So you're here a few weeks and you're seeing responses to the gospel. You're seeing actually more responses to the gospel, especially second service, than we've seen in years, because God's never used me that way. It's always one here, zero here, minus five. That was a hard service over here. You know, it's like, I'm just not that evangelist. I never have been, and I may not be. I don't know. I'm going to do the work of evangelist, though. But you know what's going to happen, because it's your church, right? Bible study, invitation, response, prayer, yay. And then, you know, what's for dinner? What's for lunch? What's for breakfast? And, you know, that just happens. Yeah, it doesn't happen in every church, you know. It doesn't happen everywhere. It happens in places where God trusts the church with them. It happens in places where God is moving, is taking and leading people here. You know, we give out cards and we think, oh, you know, it's the card. It's not the card. It's the Lord. And we might do a little invite and post something on social media, and it's great, and we will, but it's not social media. It's the Lord. He's the one that moves on hearts. He's the one that leads. He's the one that saves. He's the one that convicts. He's the one that says, I've been passing by that big building forever. I didn't even know it was a church till they put church up on the sign. Remember, we changed the name not too long ago. He said, oh, what happened? You changed the name. Just trust us. People don't know we're a church. That's it. He said, oh, you know, oh, Ed, you changed the name and you put your name in it. Oh, no, what kind of church? Yeah, because people hear the radio and you know how they search? The second number one search or the second search on Google for this church, you know what it is? Ed Taylor. That's all. They're just looking for the church. That's all. They're looking for the church. And now they can find, because there's a sign and there's a nice bright sign on the corner and there's just saying, come on in. They got the guy over at 7-Eleven looking across the street and he says, hey, you know what? That sign says they can help people that are addicted. You know what he does? He says, you know, I'm addicted. I think I'll walk across the street and I'll walk into that church. All of this is the collective work of the Holy Spirit through you and through me. And it blows me away. So that when you read this, you go, oh yeah, oh yeah, that brought all these things just constantly over and over. And then verse 30, as we close, Moses said to the children of Israel, see, the Lord has called by name Bezaleel. This is the ones with all the talents. The son of Uri, the son of Hur, the tribe of Judah, filled him with the Spirit of God in wisdom and understanding and in knowledge of all manner. Stop there for a second. Look at me. Stop there and come up back here. It sounds like this guy's going to be a pastor, doesn't it? He's filled with all this wisdom and knowledge. It sounds like this guy just got out of seminary and he's well trained and he's ready to go for it. He's the next priest. But it doesn't say that, does it? Because you read ahead before I stopped you. In all manner of workmanship, his skills were all spiritual skills that were lived out physically. And because the name of the beloved brother, Avan, has come up again, I just think of the career of our beloved Avan was in a big brown box truck driving around Denver. Carefully, not throwing, I was going to say tossing box. He wasn't tossing them. Carefully delivering boxes up and down the buildings there in DTC. Always careful to meet the person, talk to the person. Because like this brother, our brother was filled with the Spirit of God and wisdom and understanding and knowledge and all manner of drivership, I guess is what you would say. That's what the Lord called him to do, and he was faithful. So whatever God has you in life, wherever he's put you, that came from the Lord. That's where he wants you. That's the best place for you. You're right where you need to be. Yeah, but Ed, you don't understand this dead-end job. I had a dead-end job for many years. I thought it was a consequence of all my sins. I really did, especially after I got saved. I mean, before I got saved, I thought it was just because I was a horrible person and doing so many bad things. This is the rest of my life. And when I got saved, I'm thinking, it's the consequences of sin. And all the while, God was using that little dead-end job to train me for ministry. Because I was in ministry. I remember the first time I worked in this little closet answering phones and dispatching ambulances, and there's only two of us that fit in that room. I remember the first time I led that sister, that young lady that worked with me in that office, and when I led her to the Lord. And I still see her on Instagram. She's still walking with the Lord. She's got a family and grandkids, and the Lord was that, what I might see as a dead-end job, God says, that's exactly where I want you to learn how to work there. I want you to learn how, I just want you to be, just look to me, Ed. And I wonder how many are hearing that tonight with your name, that whatever it may be, perhaps whatever's stirring up discomfort, the Lord has you there, and he's training you, and he's using you. It says this man was designing artistic works, verse 32, working in gold, silver, and bronze, cutting jewels, in setting and carving wood, and to work all manner of artistic workmanship. And he has put in his heart the ability to teach. And in him and in Haliab, the son of Ahasamach, the tribe of Dan, he has filled them with skill to do all manner of work of the engraver and the designer and the tapestry maker in blue, purple, scarlet, fine linen, and the weaver and those who every work who design artistic works. So church, ask the Lord for a willing heart tonight. Ask him. Be open and available. We'll get to the next chapter next time.
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3: 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There's a new study in favor of school recess.
4: The updated policy statement by the American Academy of Pediatrics comes after years of shrinking breaks between lessons and worsening children's health. Dr. Robert Murray is the lead author on the study.
5: And in school, of course, you know, the drive for test scores and things have really pushed other things out of the way, including recess.
4: The group says the latest research shows that these breaks are essential for kids' academic success and mental, physical, social, and emotional growth.
5: It has a very powerful benefit if it's used to the fullest.
4: I'm Haya Pinchwani.
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7: After I'm trying to get through the tech center, big crash on northbound I-25 right at Dry Creek. Four left lanes are blocked off, only one lane, right lane, is getting by right now on northbound I-25 at Dry Creek. Very heavy traffic, nearly a 30-minute delay. There's a crash in Aurora, eastbound 70 at Chambers. That's in the right lane, backing up I-70 as well as northbound 225. With traffic, I'm Susan Phelan.
8: Denver weather.
9: No spring snowstorms this week for the Denver metro area, but we will be looking at the chance of possibly some record warmth as we head into mid to late week. Temperatures today well above average with mid-80s, but not record levels, mid-50s tonight. Slightly cooler, still warmer than average Tuesday. Still lots of sunshine, dry, breezy, gorgeous springtime conditions. Highs for your Tuesday right about 80 degrees, lows near 50. Then heating back up Wednesday and Thursday. Possible record warmth, highs upper 80s, low 90s, couple of hit and miss late day storms, lows near 60. I'm meteorologist Mark Huer.
10: Current temperature
11: 84 degrees.
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14: Well, you know, people look everywhere for God, and today it seems like there's a more intense search than there's ever been. Throughout history, they have looked everywhere for God, in nature, in legend, in gurus, and sometimes even within themselves. But you know what the answer is? God has revealed himself in a book, and that book is called the Scripture. It is the Word of the Lord, straight from the heart of God to us. And it's available to us in many translations and in many ways. If we will seek the Word of God, we will find God, because that's the reason the Bible exists, to reveal God to us as we read its pages. And we're going to talk about that today. Throughout history, there have been many wonderful stories about how the Bible has changed the lives of people. One book, just one book, they read that book and everything changed in their lives. And I would imagine that many of you listening to me today have your own story about that. But we'll talk about it in just a moment as we turn in our Bibles to Psalm 19 once again for part two of How Can One Book Change My Life? 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And now here is part two of How Can One Book Change My Life?
15: Down through the centuries, the Bible has always been something that has been hated and scorned. It is something that has created a great deal of opposition, and men have gone out of their way to try to abolish it. Voltaire's satire and Ingersoll's slander and Hitler's soldiers and Bishop Pike's skepticism, all of this has turned to be human hammers that are broken on the anvil of God's Word. They wear themselves out on the Bible, and they never seem to get anywhere. Through the centuries, emperors have demanded the destruction of the Bible. Church leaders have placed their superstitious traditions over it. Smart seminary professors have written it off as being beneath their sophisticated scholarship. But the Bible, defiantly, victoriously, convincingly, still stands. The Bible's pages continue to tell the grace of God, and the message remains the only inerrant, infallible, complete revelation that man has ever gotten from his living God. And so today we look back on history and all the critics, and we realize that in a strange way, Moses has outlived Voltaire, and Isaiah has outlasted Ingersoll, and the apostles have outsmarted the agnostics, and the prophets have overpowered the professors, and the Bible still stands as God's wonderful message to man. The six titles tell us of the majesty of God's Word. But after the six titles, after reading of the law and the testimony and the statute and the commandment and the fear and the judgments, we see the six descriptions. Read back through that text again, and you will discover that here the Bible is described in six ways. It is perfect, it is sure, it is right, it is pure, it is clean, and it is true. I wish I had time to take every one of those descriptions and tell you all of the truth that's wrapped up in them. The Bible is perfect. The Bible is sure. You can count on it. The Bible is right. It's always right. The Bible is pure, the Bible is clean, and the Bible is true. The law, the testimony, the statutes, the commandments, perfect, pure, clean, true. The psalmist literally uses 18 different expressions to try to get to our attention the importance of centering our thoughts on God's Word. But the last six words have to do with its effectiveness. Does it really change your life? I mean, come on, Pastor. I know you're paid to say stuff like this, but does the Bible really change your life? I remember reading a story about an old lady who lived way back in the country. One day, there was a knock at her door, and it was a vacuum cleaner salesman. He came into her house and began to give the woman his high-pressure sales talk. He said, "Madam, I've got the greatest product you've ever seen. This vacuum cleaner will eat up anything. In fact, if I don't control it, it'll suck the carpet right off your floor." Before the woman could do anything or say anything, he said, "I want to give you a demonstration." He went over to the fireplace, scooped out some of the ashes, and threw them in the middle of the carpet. Then he took a bag that he carried in with him and some dirt and threw it on top of the ashes. Some more junk on top of that. And after making a thorough mess, he said, "Madam, I want you to watch this vacuum cleaner at work. I guarantee it will suck up everything I've thrown on your rug." The woman, kind of overwhelmed by this, stood there aghast, speechless. And the salesman went on to say, "Lady, if it doesn't suck up every bit of this, I will personally eat it all with a spoon." The woman looked at the salesman and finally found her voice. She said, "Well, sir, start eating. We ain't got no electricity." I wish I could have been there to watch, don't you? Somebody always needs to get caught like that when they do that sort of thing. But it kind of reminds me that before you pitch a product, you better be dead sure you can deliver, right? For whatever reason. Let me tell you, I am absolutely certain about what I'm going to say to you about the Scripture. I know this is true. This is what the Bible will do for you. The psalmist says, it will restore your soul. Refreshing your inner life like food does your body. The King James says, converting the soul. And that reminds us that there is no way that you can even come to know God apart from the Scriptures. But the one thing the Bible will do for you that you can't find any other book that will ever do for you is the Bible will deal with your soul. The Bible will deal with the real you, not the external facade that you walk around in, but the real you. The Bible will get down deep into where you live and help you to understand who you are. And if you take it at face value, you will discover that this book begins to refresh you and restore you. Sometimes there's a little bit of tearing down first, isn't there? Sometimes the Bible has to tear out all that's bad so that it can begin to build up that which is good. But I promise you that I know this book will do that. It will restore your soul. Keep reading. Not only will it restore your soul, but the Bible will renew your mind. The psalmist says that it makes wise the simple. It gives practical guidance to the inexperienced. Did you know, men and women, that there is wisdom in this book for every situation you face? I found help in this book for my family. I found help in this book for my financial challenges. I found help in this book for health. Believe it or not, the book has some very interesting principles about health. I found help in this book about discipline. I've discovered some hard truths in this book about the fact that the Christian life doesn't just descend upon you, that godliness comes through discipline. This book makes you wise. The psalmist says, it will rejoice your heart, bringing delight and pleasure to you when you obey it. It rejoices your heart. You know, I've understood that a lot more in recent days than ever before. Do you know this book is filled with truth that sometimes it just kind of explodes in your heart and you cannot contain yourself? I sometimes go to a special place, and I'm not going to tell you where it is, but I have a special place that I go to. It's beautiful, beautiful water and mountains. I go there to read the Bible and to pray. And you know what? Sometimes when I've been reading the Bible and I'm all there by myself, I forget where I am. And I start having a party. I get so excited about what I've read. I just want to shout and sing and beep the horn, I don't know, you know, just whatever you can do. Because the Word of God rejoices your heart. Oh, I know there are times when the Word of God works you over, but there are all so many times when you study the Bible and really come to grips with its truth. It just gets in your soul and it makes you happy. And if you haven't known that, it's because you haven't gotten into the book. Keep reading. What else will it do? It renews your mind, it rejoices your heart, it'll refocus your vision. The psalmist says that the Bible enlightens the eye, illuminating the dark. Do you know what this book has done for me? It's helped me to stay off of a lot of dead-end streets. It's given me wisdom and knowledge so that I've always said to my wife, it's a sixth sense. No, it's not. It's a biblical sense. It's the awareness of biblical principles that I may not even pull out at the time that I've learned and that I've been taught and that I've read. And when I start to go in a direction, there's an uncomfortable feeling that comes and I get my focus changed. And it's refocused now because God's Word has helped me. If you want to have a biblical lifestyle, it's not about a bunch of rules and a whole list of do's and don'ts. It's about getting into the book, and the Word of God will get into the sinews and the flesh of your being so that when you start to walk in a direction, the Word of God will keep you from getting into trouble. How many of you would like to have the ability to read the Word of God to such a degree that you'd have a sense when somebody's trying to put a scam on you? Somebody's trying to take you down a dead-end street, take your money, take away the things that are important to you. How many of you would like to read the Word of God so much that when you see your children heading in a direction, you just have a sense that that's not good? You can sit them down and help them understand. That's what this book will do. It'll refocus your vision. And then it says it'll remain forever. The Word of God is eternal. You know, I thought about this week. If God allows His Son to tarry His coming, He doesn't come for another 50 years. They'll still be preaching the same book 50 years from now and applying its truth to that generation, and it will be just as accurate and just as powerful as it is today because it is a timeless book. The principles live on. You know, most of the books we buy today, they're outdated in a couple of months. And a lot of the people that I talk with in the medical field and in the engineering field say they have to keep reading and reading because the stuff they read last month is already dated. But the Word of God is timeless. It remains forever. And then finally, the psalmist says that it will refute any critic. The mutual parts explain and defend one another. Did you know that? It says it is righteous altogether. What that means is that its parts come together in defense of itself. Do you have any idea how many people have made it their life's work to try to totally destroy the Word of God? All the critics who've made it their life's work to destroy the credibility of the Word of God, not one of them has ever been able to do it. One of the great translators of the Bible was a man by the name of Tyndale. Tyndale was a distributor of the Word of God. He translated it and he printed it and he distributed it. And in the midst of the great distribution under Tyndale, the government, the king, got angry and he wanted to get these Bibles out of circulation because they were attacking the national church. So he had a friend go and see if he could get all the Bibles that Tyndale had printed. He said, whatever it takes, buy them. Just buy them and destroy them. The guy came and talked Tyndale out of the Bibles, and Tyndale just gave an exorbitant price. He paid the price, took the Bibles away and destroyed them, and Tyndale used the money from the Bibles that he bought to print 30 times as many Bibles as he already had. And he distributed these Bibles all over. And the king came and wanted to know, where in the world did he get the money? And his friend said, you paid for it. You bought the Bibles and he distributed them. Isn't that great? I think God sits in heaven and he laughs at the foolishness of men who try to destroy God's Word. Because it's beyond destruction. I want to tell you something. If that's true, if what I'm telling you is true, why in the world wouldn't we want to get our heads and our hearts into this book? There's something special about this book. In fact, read the next few verses and you will see it. More to be desired are they than gold, yea, than much fine gold, sweeter than honey in the honeycomb. Moreover, by them your servant is warned, and in keeping them there is great reward. You talk about a guarantee, that's sort of like the stuff that's written on the bottom of the product. Here it is. You know what it says? It says there's great possession in the Bible for those who will discover it. For gold is good and fine gold is better. Much fine gold is better yet, and God's Word is better than much fine gold. It's better than the best. And there's great pleasure in the Bible for those who will seek it. Honey is good, and the droppings of the honeycomb are very sweet, but the Word of God is sweeter still. And there's great protection in the Bible for those who will believe it. The Word of God not only encourages us, it warns us, it constrains us and restrains us. It opens doors before us and closes doors against us. That's what the Bible does. And there's great profit in the Bible for those who will obey it in the keeping of it, there is great reward, not in the future only, but even here and now. The Bible, wow, what an incredible book. I don't like to try to get you to do something out of guilt. I really don't. And I'm not here to make you feel guilty. If you're in the 23% that never read the Bible, shame on you, but it's not my problem. It's yours, right? I don't want to come here today and say, boy, you people, you don't read the Bible and you ought to be ashamed. That's not it. You know what my heart is? I just want to tell you what you're missing. I want to encourage you. If you have never taken seriously this book, you need to do that. You know, there's so many incredible helps that are available for you to get into God's Word. I want to give you two responses to the revelation of God in the skies and to the revelation of God in the Scriptures. First of all, the revelation of God in the skies. You know, when you see the glory of God in the skies, folks, I hope you never get to the place where you take for granted that you know the God who did that. And sometimes when I stand at the edge of the ocean and I hear the surf break against the shore and I watch the rolling tide and I hear that most majestic sound, I think, as I look out at the incredible expanse of it all, I know the one who did that. I know him. I'm not name dropping, friends. I'm telling you the truth. I know him. And even in the silence, when it's sometimes scary and you hear the howl of the wind, or maybe the storm comes and the thunder and the lightning crash all about you, in that is the revelation of my God. You know, I'm not in need of God's revelation to come to know his Son because I already know him, but I am grateful for the revelation of God. And I think I'm growing in my appreciation of it more and more each day, that God's creative work in nature is one way that he continually reminds us of his power and of his majesty. And so I stand in awe of God's glory written in the skies. But I also stand in awe of God's greatness written in the Scriptures. I want to just ask you a couple of things about God's glory and God's greatness in the Scriptures. If all the things I've told you are true, and let's just assume for a moment they are, if God's Word can do everything that I tell you from the Word of God it can do, wouldn't it make sense that it'd be great to get into a routine to read the Scriptures a little bit every day? Publishers have taken the Word of God and organized them so that they're chronologically in the right order. And every day you just open to the date, and in the book it gives you all the Scripture you're to read for that day. You don't have to turn from the Old to the New Testament. You just read it all. Then the next date, the rest of it. And if you read that all the way through from January to the end of December, you will have read every word in the Bible. And you know how long it takes? It takes 15 minutes a day. In fact, you can read through the whole Bible in 72 hours. Did you know that? And I told you I wasn't going to put any guilt on you, but I'm going to do it right now for just a minute, all right? Do you know that the average American watches television in 2 weeks, 70 hours? So that in the time that the average American watches television in 2 weeks, you could read through the whole Bible from cover to cover. I'm just saying, wouldn't it make sense to take a moment and make a decision that you're going to read the Bible a little bit every day? Then you ought to get into some relationships where you're not ashamed to discuss what you read. You know, the best thing you can do to keep yourself accountable is to talk about it with somebody else. That we try to encourage each other in the Scripture and reading the Bible. Most of us have got friends that if we went to work and we said, you know what I found in the Scripture today? They would think something really terrible had happened to us. And I'm not saying all your friends should be that way, but if you want to be faithful in reading the Scripture, you need to have somebody, a husband or a wife, a good friend, who will help you stay accountable to your reading. I can't teach you all the Bible, but I hope I can create a hunger and thirst within you that'll make you want to get in the Word of God for yourself. That's the purpose of the pastor. Let me tell you a story about somebody I read about that encouraged me. His name was Lieutenant General William K. Harrison, the most decorated soldier in the 30th Infantry Division, rated by General Eisenhower as the number one infantry division in World War II. General Harrison was the first American to enter Belgium, and he did it at the head of the Allied forces. This man was so decorated that he received every medal possible except the Congressional Medal of Honor. He was honored with the Distinguished Silver Cross, the Silver Star, the Bronze Star for Valor, and the Purple Heart. He was one of the few generals to be wounded in action. When the Korean War began, he served as Chief of Staff in the United Nations Command, and because of his character and self-control, was ultimately President Eisenhower's choice to head the long and tedious negotiations to end the Korean War. General Harrison was a soldier's soldier. He led a busy, ultra-busy life, but he was also an amazing man of the Scriptures. When he was a 20-year-old West Point cadet, he began reading the Old Testament through once a year and the New Testament four times a year. General Harrison did this until the end of his life, and even in the thick of war, he maintained his commitment by catching up during the 2 and 3 day respites for replacement and refitting, which followed battles, so that when the war ended, he was right on schedule with his reading of the Scripture. When, at the age of 90, his failing eyesight no longer permitted his discipline, he had read the Old Testament 70 times and the New Testament 280 times. It is no wonder that the people who knew him said he was a man of godliness and wisdom, and his wisdom was so incredible that people would come to him almost like they came to Solomon to ask his advice on just about any subject you can imagine. And the Lord used him for 18 years to lead the Officers' Christian Fellowship. What I learned from his life is twofold. First of all, that it is possible even for the busiest of us to read the Bible if we really put our mind to it, isn't it? Just something we got to decide. God has given you a will. He's given you determination. You set your mind on a goal and you can do it. There's no question about it. Some of you say, well, Pastor Jeremiah, I'm up in years and I've never read the Bible. So what? Start now. Just make up your mind to do it. Sit down and write out a plan. Get your little one-year Bible if that's what it takes, or get a reading schedule and just say, hey, I'm not going to die before I read the Bible. I'm going to read the Bible and I'm going to stay alive till I get it done. Amen? Not only can you read the Bible when you're busy, but Harrison also teaches us what can happen when your mind is properly programmed. You get the Word of God in your mind, and it will change every area of your life. It'll change your family. It'll change your spiritual life, your professional life, and all the problems that you face will have a new picture, a new twist. And you can come to understand what the psalmist meant when he wrote about the treasure of God's Word. In fact, he ended his psalm with this prayer: let the words of my mouth and the meditation of my heart be acceptable in thy sight, O Lord, my strength and my redeemer. Do you know how the words of your mouth and the meditation of your heart can be acceptable to the Lord? It's right here. Just get in the book. Make it yours. Study it. Meditate upon it. Make it a purpose in your life. And you can be sure that the meditation of your heart will be acceptable to God. This book can change your life.
14: 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And we've asked some of the questions that we provide an answer for during this series. And next time we meet, we're going to talk about how do I face my fears. A question that is certainly very prevalent, because in the Bible, fear is mentioned well over 300 times. So God must know we need some help, and He sent us the Scriptures to help us, and we'll talk about that tomorrow and again on Wednesday here on Turning Point. 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Have a great day, folks. We'll see you right here tomorrow.
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3: With SRN News, I'm Keith Peters in Washington. President Trump says the Iran ceasefire is on life support after he rejected Tehran's latest proposal to end the war. Officials said the proposal included some concessions on Iran's disputed nuclear program, but on Monday, Trump dismissed it as garbage. The stalled diplomacy and recent exchanges of fire could tip the Middle East back into open warfare. The last remaining passengers on a cruise ship hit by the deadly Hanta virus outbreak have disembarked and boarded flights to more than 20 countries to enter quarantine. A French woman was the latest to be confirmed as infected, while an American is suspected of infection after initial testing. On Wall Street, the Dow up by 95 points, the Nasdaq rose 27, the S&P advanced 13. More details at srnnews.com.
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20: Roads are starting to loosen up after a very busy evening commute. There is an accident in the right lane on eastbound I-70 at Chambers with slow traffic from Central Park Boulevard. An accident at Jordan and Market in Parker. Monaco is closed at 60th due to a shelter in place. And Evergreen Parkway between Bear Creek and Parley Gulch Road is closed due to fire activity. With a look at traffic, I'm Vita Urbonis.
8: Denver weather.
9: Temperature readings going to be running a good 10 to 12 degrees above average overnight tonight for the Denver metro area. Average low this time of the year is 42 degrees. Average high 69. We're going to be in the low to mid 50s tonight. Near 80 for a high Tuesday despite a weak frontal system passing just to our north. Then we're going to see a chance of some record May warmth for Wednesday into Thursday. Building high pressure going to push temperatures to near 90 degrees for a high Wednesday into Thursday. Lows will stay near 60. We could see a few hit and miss late day, strong and gusty showers and storms. I'm meteorologist Mark Huer.
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1: So he didn't come with flattering speech or pretext for greed. That's hidden motives for personal gain. Like, hey, if I give you the gospel and if I've kind of saved your life, then you kind of owe me, you know, and I need to get paid. And I'm doing it for none of that. He said, God is witness. Why is that so important? Because Paul understood, like any faithful preacher understands, that your audience is God. He's the one that's watching. And that's why teachers are judged more harshly, because teachers put bits into horses' mouth. And if a teacher's kind of winding you in a certain way, it better be the way God wants you to go. That's why I pray all the time, Lord, help me be faithful with the word. And I've told you many times, if there's somewhere in the Bible I'm not being faithful, trust the Bible, not me. I'm not an authority. The Bible's the authority. Amen? But he's like, God is the witness. I mean, there are things that go off in my heart when I hear people in a pulpit preach things that are antithetical to everything that the Bible teaches, where I want to cry out, Lord, have mercy. Because that person is taking God's position and telling a group of people, don't listen to God, listen to me. Lord, have mercy. That's why so many churches in our culture do not have the hand and blessing of God, because they don't even live it from the pulpit. They're not even speaking what God speaks. Amen. He's like, I didn't come with flattering speech, pretext for greed. God is my witness. Nor did I come for glory from men. I'm not craving recognition. I'm not preaching to be liked. I'm not serving in the church so I'll be noticed. I'm just doing what I'm called to do. I was dead. Jesus made me alive, and I'll give my life for him. That's all he was saying. And this is what we need more of in the church, and we need more of in our homes, and we need more of in our communities, are people that are centered on the gospel with unwavering conviction. I mean, we live in a culture that's woke. I didn't even know what woke meant like 4 years ago. I'm like, what's woke? People are asking, are you woke? I'm like, I don't even know what it means. What's woke? Right? Wokeness is ridiculous. Woke is a joke. It is. If you're woke, there's two things that you crave: tolerance and affirmation. Woke people crave tolerance and affirmation. They're drunk on the world and they call it love. Wokeness is, however I feel and whatever I want to feel, I need you to tolerate me. And not only tolerate me, I need you to affirm me. Because if you don't, you're unloving and you're mean. Friends, that's garbage. It's absolute trash. It just is. Rather, instead of craving tolerance and affirmation, and by the way, they say they're tolerant and affirming except for any biblical values, and then they're intolerant and they don't affirm any of them. Here's what we should be doing. We should be championing truth and repentance, being filled with the Holy Spirit, because that is what's called worship. Right? If you were born a man, you're a man. If you're born a woman, you're a woman. I mean, I don't need to tell you that. I mean, everybody knows this. But if you're like, that is so mean that you would say that. No, that's so godly that I'd say that, because I love you enough to tell you the dang truth. Amen. I love you enough to tell you that marriage is between a man and a woman till death do you part. I love you enough to tell you if you're single to be celibate. I love you enough to say that if God's given you resources, tithe to your church. I love you enough to tell you the truth, even if you don't like the truth. It's still truth. And I love you enough and care for you enough and I care for your soul enough that I'm willing to tell you the truth, that even if you hate me, one day you're going to know I was telling you the truth. And I was doing everything I could to persuade you to turn your life over to Jesus Christ. Amen? And that's where we need to be as a culture. Not all of you are called to be preachers. It doesn't matter. But all of you are called to be ambassadors and witnesses of the Lord Jesus Christ everywhere you go, and to exhort with unwavering conviction. I mean, hear the apostle's heart. It's not just in Thessalonica. When he wrote the letter to the churches in Galatia, he said this after he preached the truth. He said this to them. But even if we, this is Galatians 1:8, but even if we or an angel from heaven should preach to you a gospel contrary to what we, let me start again. But even if we or an angel from heaven should preach to you a gospel contrary to what we have preached to you, he is to be accursed. In other words, we gave you the truth. Even if you say, well, my angel told me, who cares? He's wrong. The word of God is true. Your feelings don't matter. Truth matters. As we have said before, so I will say again now, if any man is preaching to you a gospel contrary to what you received, he is to be accursed. That's anathema. That's may he go to hell. Am I now seeking the favor of men or of God? Am I striving to please men? If I were still trying to please men, I would not be a bondservant of Christ. He's saying, if I were still trying to please men, I would not be doing what I'm doing. If I were trying to please men, I would not be the pastor at Brave Church. I would not preach the sermons that I preach at Brave Church. And as a matter of fact, even before I came here and I was an evangelist, I still preached the word. I still did what God was calling me to do. But as an evangelist, when you're only centering on the cross for salvation, you usually have about 20 to 40 messages that you kind of package, and you know when to pause and how to get people to laugh and what stories to tell and all that. But when you come and pastor a church, you can't tell the same story every week. And you can't stay in the same text every week. And by pastoring the church and preaching through multiple books of the Bible, verse by verse, line by line, precept upon precept, I find myself teaching things on a weekend sometimes that I would say, I would never choose this text. I don't want to teach this. Right? And yet I do. And every time I do, God's faithful in growing me and growing our congregation. Because isn't it true? We all want to hear the fullness of the counsel of God and not just a part of it. Amen. So this is what he's talking about. And this is the proclamation part. This is the declaration part of the gospel. The gospel is not the gospel until you speak it. Well, those know by living my life. No, there's a lot of people that are around you that see you live your life while they're still going to hell. And if you don't open your mouth and tell them, they're never going to know. How are they going to hear unless somebody speaks? The gospel is to be spoken. You have to tell people. Introverts, listen to me. Well, I'm kind of an introvert. Then talk to one person. Introverts have a depth that we extroverts do not have. So talk to them about the depth of Christ and what he's done and the heights and the depths and the widths and the breadths of the love of Christ in your life. Tell somebody. They need to hear it from you. Amen. Friends, this is what it's all about. When it comes to demonstrating the gospel, we have to engage with gospel boldness. We have to exhort with unwavering conviction. And then he begins to get into how then do we come alongside those who have come to know Jesus as their Lord and Savior. And he says this, encourage with sacrificial love. Encourage with sacrificial love. Notice what he says in verse 7. But we prove to be gentle among you as a nursing mother tenderly cares for her own children. Having so fond an affection for you, we were well pleased to impart to you not only the gospel of God, but also our own lives because you had become very dear to us. What's he saying? Paul's proclamation is bold. It's unwavering. It's unflinching. He's not going to water down truth. But when it comes to loving people, he's going to have a tenderness.

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3: After 35 years, how is that possible? How's it possible for me to know this is exactly what I should do? I prayed about exactly what I should do. I'm going to do this because this is what God wants. And I do just the opposite. 35 years into my walk. How? Well, it doesn't help me if somebody's shaming me because of it. It helps me when somebody says, hey, you're right. That was wrong. They speak the truth, but there's a tenderness about them that says, but I'm going to come alongside of you and I'm going to pray for you and I'm going to help you grow. I still need that. Everybody still needs that. So truth is important. Yes, we don't want to waver on the truth, and it's unloving to not be truthful, but it's also just as important to be gentle and tender with the people in our care, to be gentle and tender with our spouses and our kids, to be gentle and tender with those in our neighborhood, not wavering on truth, but having a heart. Because why? Because God loves them and God created them and God's got purpose for them.
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3: We don't want to waver on the truth, and it's unloving to not be truthful, but it's also just as important to be gentle and tender with the people in our care, to be gentle and tender with our spouses and our kids, to be gentle and tender with those in our neighborhood, not wavering on truth, but having a heart. Because why? Because God loves them and God created them and God's got purpose for them. And so that's the picture he's giving us. He's giving us this picture of sacrificial love, genuine, tender love for the saints by sharing your very lives. Notice what he says. He said, you know, we had so fond of an affection for you that we did not only impart to you the gospel of God, but also our own lives because you've become very dear to us. You get all of me. I'm not just speaking to you. You get my life. You get my heart. We get to hang out together. You get to see how I live. You get to see my shortcomings. You get to see what I do. You get to see how much I love Christ. So you see in bodily form what it looks like to see a man, or in your case, perhaps a woman, that lives to the fullness of who God wants them to be. If you're new in the faith, I would strongly encourage you, get around some people that seemingly are further along than you, because Christianity sometimes is more caught than it is taught. If you're new in your marriage, I strongly encourage you, get somebody that's been married for a couple decades and you look at them and they're still in love with each other and they're still joyous about their marriage. Get with them. They're like, what do y'all do? We do that all the time. Kim and I have done that from the time we got married. Hey, tell us what y'all do. How do y'all set a budget? How do you guys get date nights? What does it look like in your life when you fight? How do you fight clean? Like, tell us about some of your biggest. That was so important to us. Still is important to us. Hey, how do you read the Bible? I'm brand new to this thing. I don't know what a Philippian or Corinthian is. What is it? Get around somebody that can tell you and kind of coach you through it and talk. It's okay, right? And so that's what he's saying. Be tender with people. Come alongside people. Encourage them. Be humble with them. Invite them in. Share your very lives with them. Some of the best discipleship opportunities we've ever had have been sitting around the dinner table with other people that are further along in the faith. Just asking questions, having meals together. What do you do? How do you do that? How do you discipline your kids? What's worked? What hasn't worked? How come? I mean, we've learned so much just from doing that outside of God's word, from people that have had an experience with the living Christ, that love God, that have lived longer with him, that are able to speak wisdom into our lives. It's

0: important. Amen. And that's what you want faithful shepherds to be, right? I mean, you want faithful shepherds in the church to be able to proclaim the word, faithful shepherds in the church to drive out wolves, but also to hold sheep close and love them. So the people that come say, no, I know I'm loved here, even though truth is spoken. And sometimes it doesn't feel good, but I know that I'm loved and I know that it's being shared with me because I'm cared about. Paul said to the Corinthians in 2 Corinthians 12:15, I will most gladly spend and be expended for your souls. Like, what was he saying? He was saying the soul of a human being is the most important entity that's taking place on planet Earth, and where that soul is and how it is with their soul is so important that Paul was willing to spend his life for this. And he was saying gospel ministry is more than words. It's about giving our lives away for other people, right? I mean, as a family, you know this. I mean, marriage is more than words. It's about giving your life away for another. You know that family is more than words. It's about giving your life away for others, right? Church is more than words. It's about giving your life away for others. And what we see in the apostle and many of his companions is that they tirelessly worked and did this. And here's why, because their model was Jesus Christ, and that's exactly what he did. Jesus said in John 15:13, greater love has no one than this, that a man will lay down his life for his friends. So what extent did Jesus go through to show us not only truth, but sacrificial love? He went all the way to the cross. He didn't pass go. He didn't wait. Hey, Father, if there's any other way, no other way, I'm going. I'm going to set my face towards that cross, and I'm going to endure it with bravery. I'm going to do it just in obedience, just the way you want me to, Dad. So if our Lord and Savior, the one that we say our whole life is centered around, gave up his very life for a group of people that were rude and insensitive and hateful and hurtful to him, then what's our motto? To do the same for others. Yeah, but they were mean to me. Love them even more. Love your enemies and what? Pray for those who persecute you. Don't change the truth. You don't have to water it down. I have friends that believe things very, very differently than me in a lot of arenas. And I know that they're wrong, you know, but it doesn't affect our friendship. I'm not going to waver on what I believe. You don't have to waver on what you believe. I'm just going to live who I am. I'm comfortable in my own skin, right? And that's what God wants us to be. He wants us to be so comfortable living a life with Christ that no matter where we are, we can live that out. Regardless of the outcome, regardless of the consequence, we're going to live for him, and we're going to genuinely love the people that are around us so that they know from us that they're not going to hate us because of our hatred. They may hate us because of our love, but we're going to love them unconditionally. Amen? And that's how we encourage with sacrificial love. And then the final one he gives us is this. We exemplify with compelling holiness. We exemplify with compelling holiness. We walk out the gospel with holiness. Notice what he says in verse 9. For you recall, brethren, our labor in hardship, how working night and day so as not to be a burden to any of you, we proclaim the gospel of God. What was Paul saying? Yeah, we didn't come with a pretense for greed. As a matter of fact, we worked the whole time we were there, so you didn't have to give us anything. I mean, any of the food you gave us, the bread you gave us, we worked for that bread. We wanted to let you know that we're going to earn what we came to do because we don't want to have anything go onto our account other than the gospel that we're giving to you freely. He says, you are witnesses, and so is God, how devoutly and uprightly and blamelessly we behave towards believers. You know what that means? That means they were living out their devout faith. They were walking in righteousness. They were walking blamelessly. Paul was a sinner just like you and me, so he didn't do it perfectly. He was doing it increasingly. But here's what he was saying. We like to say, do as I say, not as I do. Paul was saying, watch what I do and do what I do, and you'll be fine. Jesus said, follow me, I'll make you fishers of men. Paul said, be imitators of me as I am of Christ. So here's what he was saying. Hey, church, listen, you should be able to tell people, hey, you want to know how to have a good marriage? Watch what I do. You want to know how to live as a single faithfully? Watch what I do. You want to know how to handle your money right? Watch what I do. You want to know how to be a good neighbor? Watch what I do. You want to know how to handle church situations? Watch what I do. You want to know how to honor God as a man? Watch what I do. Or daughters, you want to watch what I do as a woman? Honor God. Watch what I do. You'll honor God as a woman, whatever it is. And for many of us, like, well, don't look at me. I mean, my life's not put together. Yeah, no, I want to look at you and I want to see you and I want your life to be a fishbowl so I can see what it looks like for you to live with Christ. And oh, by the way, if you want to grow, live like that. Because most of us hide and compartmentalize our Christianity. And then we wonder, well, I'm not really one of those devout Christians. You make your life a fishbowl and let everybody see it and people speak into it. All of a sudden, you're going to have to change and grow to become what God wants you to be. So in front of your kids, let them see your Christianity. In front of your spouse, let them see your Christianity. In front of your neighbors, let them see your Christianity. In front of your people at the workplace, let them see your Christianity. You speak about it and live it so that they see a genuine article of somebody that genuinely loves God. Not a perfect article, but a genuine article that serves a perfect one. Amen? And that's what we're seeing here. It's growing in holiness. It's growing in holiness. Notice what he goes on to say in verse 11. Just as you know how we were exhorting and encouraging and imploring each of you as a father would his own children. Now, he's using the example of a tender mother. Now, he's talking about a father. And how does a father exhort his children? Well, I'll tell you what a good father does. A good father wants his children to go beyond where he's at. A good father wants the best for his kids. A good father wants them to be the fullness of everything God created them to be. A good father is not going to tolerate mediocrity when they know they can be better. That's what a good father does. He's giving direction. He's giving discipline. He's moving. Paul said, that's what we did too. We were tender with you, but we were helping you grow in the way that God wanted you to grow and become what God wanted you to become. And then he closes by saying this, so that you would walk in a manner worthy of the God who calls you into his own kingdom and glory. I mean, think about this. I'm very proud to be an American citizen. I am. I love our nation. I love our country. But I'm way more grateful that I'm a citizen of the kingdom of heaven. Way more. It's an honor to be a citizen of the kingdom of heaven. And here's what he's saying. He said, walk in a manner worthy of that gospel. If you're going to talk about the Jesus that you say is so good, then walk in a manner that pleases him. Now, here's the deal. You can't ever do it perfectly on this side. You never will be able to do it. But here's the thing. You can do it increasingly. You can do it in such a way that when people see your life, they can say, I can tell that that person there, that woman, that man, that boy, that girl, they're walking in a way that there's something different about them. There's something different about the way in which they're living. They're taking their cues from somewhere else. That's the gospel of God. And the beauty of it is this, you shouldn't feel this burden that says, oh my goodness, I'm listening to this message today. I'm like way over here. I'll never get there. There is no there. Jesus takes you all the way there. Don't worry about that. But you can start today right where you're at because of the cross of Jesus Christ and be completely forgiven for everything. See, the beauty of the gospel is not hearing a message like this and say, oh, shucks, I'm messed up. I've wasted 3 decades and now I'm in my 80s and now I can't do anything. No, the beauty of the gospel is if you're hearing the truth of God today, you can repent and be washed afresh and you can start right now and have the fullness of God in your life to take your very next step. And God will meet you right where you're at. That's the beauty of the cross. That's why the gospel is so central. This is not a message of let's try harder. Let's get better. It's not the message. See, church, this is the moment to ask, are we the kind of ministry that God can bless as a church? Are you the kind of ministry that God can bless in your marriage? Are you the kind of ministry that God can bless in school? Are you the kind of ministry that God can bless in the workplace? Because I got to be clear, it's not from trying harder. It comes from surrender. All this comes from surrender. I can't do it, Jesus. I read what you want me to be, and I know in my ability, I don't have the ability to do that. But I also read that if I surrender to you, you'll fill me with your spirit and you'll do it. So I'm surrendering today. Today's the day. Because I want to be a ministry and a people and a church that God can breathe on and do amazing things through. I think we are. I think we're all growing in that. I think God wants to do the same things. Right? I mean, we read about the book of Acts and people say stuff like, well, wouldn't it be cool if we could live like in the first century? I'm glad I don't live in the first century, personally. I like the century God gave me. I like the generation God's given to us. But can we see some of the same things? Absolutely. Can you see some of the same things in your life? Absolutely. You don't need to wait around for anybody else. And here's the beauty of this message. The beauty of this message is not about you getting right with God. It's about you repenting and letting God take over your life. Amen? It's about you saying, I want that in my life. I want the fullness of God. I want the blessing of God. And when you live central with God and you engage in gospel boldness and you're unwavering in the truth and you're sacrificial in your love and you walk in with him saying, Jesus, whatever you want, that's what I want. I want to do it your way. God will put his fingerprints on your life in a way that will blow you away. And guess who he wants to do that with? Every single one of you. For some, it means today, stop playing religious games. Some of you think you're a Christian because you're a better person now than when you first started coming to Brave, and that doesn't make you a Christian. That just means you're working harder. Christian is one who has surrendered his or her life to the Lord Jesus Christ, who has been approved by God through the cross of Christ, and is now entrusted with the gospel to go share it. And if you want that, you can have it. God loves you so much, he sent Jesus so you'd never have to experience his wrath. All you could experience was his forgiveness, his grace, his mercy, his love, his joy, his peace, his hope. And I want you to have that hope.
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10: 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And he has great advice for singles who are looking forward to marriage as well.
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9: We're in a series called Proverbs for Your Love Life, where our pastor has done a masterful job of taking cultural proverbs like follow your heart, or let love find you, or he or she is my soulmate, and then turning us to the scriptures to see what God's word actually says in the book of Proverbs. Now, next week is on intimacy, which I would have rather taught next week, but instead, we're talking about the popular cultural proverb to just basically cut difficult people out of your life. Like when there's tension, just get them out of your life. That is a loud and proud cultural proverb that, I mean, you see it on Instagram, you see it on TikTok therapists, reality TV, phrases like this: don't let negative people rent space in your head, raise the rent and kick them out. Or life's too short to spend time with people who drain the happiness out of you. Like if this was true, nobody would be in my house at Thanksgiving, okay? Or this one, surround yourself with only those people who are going to lift you higher. Well, thank you, Oprah. Like, easy for you to say, billionaire. So, or how about this? Your vibe attracts your tribe, which I'm not even sure what that means. It just feels like it should be on a yoga mat in Laguna Beach. But so this idea of cut difficult people out of your life, like, I get it if they're harmful or abusive or unsafe. You absolutely need boundaries. But that's not what we're talking about. The cultural proverb that we are singing and dancing is that it's way more general than that. If somebody annoys you, cut them out. Like if somebody disagrees with you, block them. Like if somebody makes you feel uncomfortable, then ghost them. And this mindset isn't just with acquaintances or coworkers. It's made its way into serious relationships, including marriage. Now, I know half of our church is single, and if you're single and you want to marry, pay careful attention because you're going to be saved from a lot of pain today. If you are married, pay careful attention because we're going to reduce some of the pain you currently have. Like, I speak at marriage events all year long. It's kind of my fastball. I've written a bunch of books on marriage. I speak on marriage. And almost every time I speak, somebody would come up to me afterward and say, you know, marriage just shouldn't be this difficult. Maybe I married the wrong person. At which point I smile and go, you did. You did. You married the wrong. Well, tell you how can you say that? Well, if you expect your spouse to not bring any pain or any tension or any chaos into your relationship, you married the wrong person. I mean, let's be real here. If you're married, you married an imperfect person, right? Like in Bible speak, you married a sinner. And your spouse married a bigger sinner. And you got married and then you had little sinnerlings, right? Like that's total chaos, but you chose it. Welcome to marriage, all right? Marriage is not two people living in perfect harmony. Marriage is two imperfect people sharing the same house, the same thermostat, the same bank account, then trying to figure out, you know, what are we gonna watch on Netflix tonight, all right? So tension and conflict is not a sign, friends. It's not a sign that your marriage is broken. It's a sign your marriage is real. That you will always have tension in your marriage because you married a weirdo. You did. And that weirdo married a nut job. Because if you understand this as a basic principle, then you can kind of move forward. I have been married to this incredibly beautiful woman, Kathy, for 40 years. 40 years. Yeah, thank you. And she is so delightful. She's calm, she's chill, she's fun, she's spontaneous, she's kind, and she's weird at times. Kathy thinks I have quirks. Like, I don't think I have quirks. I think I have preferences. Like, I like a nice beverage, Diet Coke. I'm a connoisseur of Diet Coke, nothing but Diet Coke. So when people say, is Diet Pepsi okay? I say, is gas station sushi okay? Of course not. I'll have an iced tea then, which I don't even like iced tea because it's like water marinated in tree bark and you got to flavor it with a bunch of lemon and add in Diet Coke for it to taste good. But anyway, when I have a good drinking experience throughout the day with that cup and it's in my car, I take it into the house and instead of throwing it away, I think it was a good cup. I had a good time with it. I've got other beverages in my house. I'll just keep the cup. And Kathy thinks this makes me a nut job. Now, good. Now, if you can live with that right there, here's the deal. That serves us as we transition to God's word with the reality firmly planted in mind, where scriptures will show us what some of the inevitable tension and conflict that is part of all relationships. In Proverbs 25:24, it says this, better to live on the corner of the roof than share a house with a nagging wife. Okay, Spanky, here's another verse for you. Proverbs 17:1, better a dry crust with peace than a house full of feasting with strife. I mean, this is God's word saying, it's better for you to be starving and at peace than to live with strife. I love God's word. It's so practical, so clear. And these two proverbs that I've shown you, these were wisdom warnings given to young men before they married. And if you've been part of this series, Eric has been pounding every single week, choose character, go after character. Why? Because character shows up most in relationships, especially intention and how that person's character is going to respond to offense or hurt or conflict. And those of you who are single, I know you're making your list of what you want, and you know, outgoing, blonde hair, you know, can recite Leviticus by heart, loves fiction, can play pickleball with both hands, whatever it is. You're making lists that are impossible for anybody to fulfill. So remember this proverb. This was in week 3 of our series, Proverbs 31:30. Charm can be deceiving and beauty, what happens to beauty? It fades away, but a woman who honors the Lord, character, deserves to be praised. See, God's word says that over time, beauty fades, but character grows, which is essential for all healthy relationships. Healthy relationships have people of character. I mean, beauty fades. And our church is an example of that, okay? I mean, not this service at all. I'm Saturday night, hideous people. Like, but beauty fades. Those of you who are single, I totally understand the importance of attraction. But if he or she loves and follows Jesus and their character is being molded by the Holy Spirit, that should be at the top of your list, okay? But, even if you choose well, even if you choose really well, conflict is still going to show up. So the question becomes, when conflict shows up, will your relationship hold up or will it fold up? See, the cultural proverb says, when it gets tough, remove the person to remove the problem. Or replace the person to make yourself, you know, happier. Two options, remove or replace. I mean, that's what we do, you know, as Americans, we have bought into what I would call this upgrade mindset, where we feel natural upgrading anything. We upgrade our phones, we upgrade our houses, we upgrade our jobs, and, you know, why not upgrade my marriage when my spouse no longer meets my needs? Where we've turned this sacred covenant of marriage into a contract of convenience with just two words, irreconcilable differences. There's a better way. And we're going to see the better way here as we look at our primary text in Proverbs chapter 10, verse 12. As a matter of fact, I'd love for all of us to read it together. Hatred stirs up conflicts, but love covers all offenses. Now, if you live with this verse for just a second, you allow this wisdom to become the foundation of your relationship. When tension arrives, you have two options. You have two options when tension arrives. Option number one is you can stir it up. And you know people who are good at stirring it up. Like, they're varsity at stirring it up. They can turn nothing into something. Like, everybody knows somebody who's a stirred upper. And if you don't know a person, it's you, okay? Now, the proverb says, hatred stirs up conflict. My point is, hatred that stirs up conflict can have a lot of different faces. It can have the face of screaming. It could have the face of the silent treatment. It could have the face of biting sarcasm, okay? It has a lot of faces, and it's easy to stir it up. And those of you who are stirred up people, the scriptures tell us you don't even have to be smart to stir it up. You don't. It doesn't take intelligence to stir it up. Proverbs 20, verse 3, honor belongs to the person who ends a dispute, but any fool can get himself into a quarrel. And unfortunately, sometimes that fool is me. One, because of my sinful nature. Two, certified nut job. But when tension hits, man, I can get defensive so fast. My mind works quick, and I can lay out a menu of words that can cut like a knife. My desire for revenge can bubble up fiercely. I mean, basically what I'm saying is I can become a jerk faster than you can say chimichanga, okay? Like, it happens quick. But here's what I want you to hear. Every time I stir up a conflict, I give it energy. I give it oxygen. I give it life. I extend the life of the conflict when I stir it up. Even if I win an argument with Kathy, I lose the conflict. And some of you are going like, well, dude, if you won the argument, you won the argument. I mean, take the win and go. No, that's not how marriage works. When God created marriage, he defined it like this in Genesis chapter 2. He said, that is why a man leaves his father and mother and is united to his wife, and they become what? One. They become one.
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9: And I want to show you this. Let's just pretend this is my heart and this is Kathy's heart. There's 2 balloons here, even though it looks like one, if you can see up closely here. There's a blue balloon inside of a pink balloon. So this is our one heart. And when there is tension, if I go after Kathy's heart, if I want her to feel this, I mean, I want her to pay for what she did. I want her to say, I go attack her heart. I also attack my heart as well. So when I allow a form of hatred to stir up conflict, what I'm saying is I can't isolate my damage to just her heart without damaging my heart too, because we're in a one-heart marriage. Does this make sense? Yeah. So even if I technically win, I lose because we lose. So with option one, you can stir it up all you want, but it doesn't strengthen your oneness, and any fool can do that according to scripture. So thankfully, the Proverbs gives us another option when conflict arrives. Hatred stirs up conflict, but love covers all offenses. So option one, you can stir it up. Option two, you can cover it. Now notice I didn't use the word cover it up. Okay, we're not talking about covering it up. This is not the same thing. We're not saying pretend the conflict isn't there and just cover it up. To cover an offense is not just forgive it. Sometimes it's to overlook it. or to minimize it, or to not expose it. Essentially, the idea here of this kind of love is to, this kind of love seeks to heal. It seeks to heal. All healthy relationships have this concept where repair is expected and reconnection is the norm. Like, if you want to be in a healthy relationship, you got to stack hands to this idea that, hey, we're just going to expect repair to happen and we're going to reconnect. And when you do, you expect repair to happen and reconnection to be the norm. Then all of a sudden, what you do is you provide really a safe and confident relationship, knowing that, hey, anything can happen in this relationship, but repair is expected and reconnection is the norm. So Kathy and I got married pretty young. I was 22, she was 11, and she was 20. And even though we were young, we were wise enough to stack hands on this idea that no matter what comes our way, repair is expected and reconnection is the norm. So we made a commitment as young people that we would never use the D word in our marriage. We would never threaten it. We would never throw it around. And I can say in 40 years, we have never even mentioned the word divorce. Now, we have used the M word a few times for murder. But here's the deal. All marriages, every single, if you're a single person, you're going to get married. Let me just tell you the truth. All marriages drift at times. The question is, you know, will we course correct quickly before there's too much distance and disconnection? Okay? So if you were to take this idea of love covers offenses, as the scriptures say, here's what I would love for you to do. I would love for you to start practicing this idea of love covering offenses. Start with the small things that bug you in your relationship, okay? Just start with the small stuff that kind of frustrates you. Doug, you know, we have big issues in our marriage. I know. And one of the reasons you have big issues in your marriage is because when there were small issues, you stirred it up. And they just became bigger and bigger and bigger. I get it. So start practicing this with the small frustrations and then see if that can lead to some of the bigger issues. Like if the person you're married to loads the dishwasher the wrong way, instead of stirring it up, just redo it if that makes you feel better. Because loading the dishwasher is not a moral issue. It's an OCD issue, and it's your issue, all right? Now, obviously, there are things that are a big deal that are more difficult to cover with love quickly. I totally get that. So I want you, that's why I'm asking you to start with the common frustrations. Start covering with love there, because if you turn everything into a big deal, like if you stir it up every time you're frustrating, what happens is frustration moves to resentment. And then resentment moves to bitterness. And you see it all the time. People are just bitter, resentful at one another. And if you want to be frustrated, there's so many things in marriage. There's ammunition all the time for you to be frustrated at. So I want to make this really, really practical, okay? Tension is going to hit. So the next time the tension hits at the front door of your relationship, you answer that and you're holding a bucket of fruit. Yeah, you're holding a bucket of fruit. And you're like, Doug, fruit, did you not take your meds today? What are you talking about? No, the Bible says in Galatians chapter 5 that people who are filled with God's Spirit, they have the fruit of love, joy, peace, patience, kindness, goodness, faithfulness, gentleness, and self-control. That's in your bucket. If you're a Christian filled with God's Spirit, you're developing that fruit. And so here's, it could be as simple as this, like, oh, hey, tension. I knew you were coming because I married a weirdo. So here's what I'm going to do. Instead of stirring it up, I'm just going to give this conflict the fruit of kindness. And I'm going to give it the fruit of self-control. That's what I need to cover up this tension, instead of stirring it up. When you're thinking to yourself, you're in an argument and you're going, when you really think about it, you're like, oh, wait a second. I'm trying to make my spouse more like me, aren't I? I'm coaching them. And every time I coach them to be more like me, I'm stirring it up. I don't need to stir it up. I need to cover it with love. My spouse doesn't need a coach. They need a cheerleader. And so I'm going to give this conflict the fruit of patience. I'm going to give this conflict the fruit of gentleness. I'm going to be so gentle this time that my spouse is going to think they're married to Jesus Jr. Guys, okay, so I'm going to cover it with the fruit of God's Spirit. And here's why I know that you can do this. Because this is exactly what God has done for you. You've seen it in action. You've seen it with God doing for you. If you're a Christian, your faults and your sins have been covered by the blood of Jesus as he sacrificially died on the cross for your sins. God led the way in covering you. And he's now calling us to a higher level of loving. 1 John says, we can love because God first loved us. So I know you can do this because you've seen it done in your life. The Apostle Paul takes the same language from Proverbs, and in 1 Peter 4:8 says this, above all, love each other deeply because love covers over a multitude of sins. This is not just about relationships. This is the gospel. Like, God didn't cut you off when you were trouble. God didn't distance himself from you when you turned your back on him. No, what God did is God covered your sins with his love. Then he had the audacity to invade your inner being and take residency in your life through the power of the Holy Spirit to give you the presence and the power to meet others with this love. So when that person is late, when that person doesn't do what he or she promised to do, when they say something that comes off as offensive or awkward, and everything in your nature powers up, you get defensive and you want to counterattack and get even, you want to stir it up. That's when you remember the overwhelming love that God has shown you. And through his power in your life, you can extend that same love to others. Extend a love that covers an offense. Essentially, if you forget everything I've talked about today, which you probably will, okay? Everything, I want you to remember just one line. Here it is I want you to remember the cross before you cross them. Remember the cross before you cross them. This will be a game changer in your relationship. You want better relationships? Of course you do, okay? Remember the cross before you cross them. You remember the grace that God has shown you. Before you react with hatred that stirs up conflict, remember the cross. You've got that zinger in your mind, the showstopper, the mic drop comment that will just totally slay them. You remember the cross. You remember that you're a sinner covered by God's grace. And then you extend that same grace to that person you're supposed to love more dearly than anyone else. I'm not pretending this is easy. Okay? I live in the real world. But I do know from experience that the more I cover an offense with love, the bigger my heart grows to love. The more practice I get, the bigger my heart is. Marriage sanctifies us. Marriage, sanctification is the process of becoming holy. I am more holy today at 62 than I was at 22 because of my marriage to Kathy. Okay, I am more holy, but I want to say this. I'm also more happy. I'm also a lot more happier. See, because we're not talking about holiness at the expense of happiness. We're talking about happiness because holy was already there. See, you want happiness, then meet it with holiness. Some of you are wasting your whole life. You're chasing happiness. You find happiness where holy lives. So what that means is that in my life, when I'm humble, when I'm sorry, when I'm patient, when I'm forgiving, when I'm grace-filled, when I am showing the fruit of the Spirit in my relationship, I'm strengthening our us. And I can only do this because of God's power in my life.
8: And that's where we're going to have to end this presentation by Pastor Doug Fields on today's episode of Focus on the Family with Jim Daly.
10: What a great example of how Christian marriages can and should be more successful because we have the Holy Spirit working in and through us. And I hope you found it to be encouraging for your own marriage today. And if not, if you feel like your marriage is in dire straits, don't lose heart. Please call us and let us come alongside you. We have caring Christian counselors who can give you a call back and listen to your concerns. And we also have our Hope Restored 4-day intensives with locations from coast to coast. Many attendees say it's like getting a year's worth of counseling in just a few days, and it's worth every minute. When we survey those couples 2 years later, 80% are still married, and many are still using the helpful principles that they learned at Hope Restored.
8: And Jim, as you know, Dina and I attended a Hope Restored intensive because we needed to kind of tune things up after some struggles, and we learned so much, and we've employed those tips day in, day out now for years.
10: Well, and that's the point. I had a couple the other day say they referred somebody to Hope Restored, and that's something you can do. If you know somebody at your church or in your circle of friends that are struggling in their marriage, refer them to Focus on the Family and Hope Restored. Mm-hmm. The couple they referred did well. It's been 6 or 8 months since they went, and their marriage is so much stronger. And there's scholarships available. There's just no reason to say no. We can help you, and we hope you will take us up on that. We'd also like to encourage your marriage with a free collection of audio downloads called Nurturing the Heart of Your Spouse. 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
18: With SRN News, I'm Keith Peters in Washington. The last remaining passengers on a cruise ship hit by a deadly hantavirus outbreak have disembarked and boarded flights to more than 20 countries to enter quarantine. A French woman was the latest to be confirmed as infected, while an American is suspected of infection after initial testing. President Trump has nominated Cameron Hamilton to lead the Federal Emergency Management Agency. This marks a surprising comeback for Hamilton, a former Navy SEAL who was fired last year after defending FEMA's existence. The nomination suggests a shift in the administration's stance on FEMA, which has faced criticism from Trump. On Wall Street, the Dow up by 95 points, the Nasdaq rose 27, the S&P advanced 13. More details at SRNnews.com.
17: Denver weather.
19: temperature readings going to be running a good 10 to 12 degrees above average overnight tonight for the Denver metro area. Average low this time of the year is 42 degrees. Average high, 69. We're going to be in the low to mid-50s tonight. Near 80 for a high Tuesday, despite a weak frontal system passing just to our north. Then we're going to see a chance of some record May warmth for Wednesday into Thursday. Building high pressure going to push temperatures to near 90 degrees for a high Wednesday into Thursday. Lows will stay near 60. We could see a few hit and miss late day, strong and gusty showers and storms. I'm meteorologist Mark Huer.
20: Current temperature
21: 80 degrees.
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25: Chuck Swindoll often reminds us that life can be defined as a series of fairly ordinary days. In fact, most days are quite predictable, without divine skywriting or obvious signs of some great movement of God. However, there are occasions that break the cycle. Today on Insight for Living, Chuck describes one of those history-shattering moments in the life of Esther. In our continuing study of her life, we'll discover how God orchestrated all the elements as this woman walked hand in hand with destiny. Let's pick up with Esther chapters 1 and 2.
26: On the seventh day, when the heart of the king was merry with wine, he makes a command to his wise men that are at least listed here, the seven eunuchs who served in his presence. And this is what he commanded. They were to bring Queen Vashti before the king, her royal crown, royal headpiece, in order to display her beauty to the people and the princes, for she was beautiful. You can count on this. When scripture says she's beautiful, it really means it. Queen Vashti, verse 12, refused to come at the king's command. Well, Queen Vashti's words enraged the king. He absolutely couldn't stand it. Remember, he's drunk. Verse 12 tells us the king became very angry and his wrath burned within him. What are we going to do? What's our game plan? In the presence of the king and the princes, Memucan said this: Queen Vashti has wronged not only the king, but all the princes and all the peoples who are in all the provinces of King Ahasuerus. I would say that's a little overreaction, wouldn't you? But he says it nevertheless. The queen's conduct will become known to all the women, causing them to look with contempt on their husbands, saying, King Ahasuerus commanded Queen Vashti to be brought in to his presence, and she didn't come. You see, the fear, obviously, is that before long, all women will be doing what Queen Vashti has done, and the men will lose control of their wives. Finally, he's got the king all ready for his suggestion. If it pleases the king, let a royal edict be issued by him, and let it be written in the laws of the Medes and the Persians. Remember, that's the law that's never changed, so that it cannot be repealed that Vashti should come no more into the presence of King Ahasuerus. Now, that was his right. He certainly had the right to say, that's it, curtains. You've seen the last of me, lady. You're gone. So directly, this edict had to do with his own home and his own marriage. But he goes further. Let the king give her royal position to another who is more worthy than she. Enter Esther. This is the wonder of God's sovereignty. He works in these remarkable ways, moving and pushing and changing minds until he brings even, let me say it, out of the most carnal and secular of settings, a decision that will set our course anew. We're going to see that all the way through this book, and I love it. Look at verse 20. They go a little further in the edict than I think would be practically possible to require. When the king's edict, which he shall make, is heard throughout all his kingdom, great as it is, then all women will give honor to their husbands, great and small. I'm not sure about that. And this word pleased the king and the princes, and the king did as Memucan proposed. He sent letters to all the king's provinces, to each province according to its script, and to every people according to their language. Notice what it says. Every man shall be the master in his own house, and the one who speaks in the language of his own people. Now, Esther chapter 2. After these things. Now, when I read after these things, I thought, well, fourth year of his reign. How about the end of the third year of his reign? And I began to read through the chapter, and I didn't find any help until I came to verse 16 of chapter 2, where Esther, who wins the Miss Persia contest, Esther is taken to King Ahasuerus to his royal palace in the 10th month, which is the month Tebeth, in the 7th year of his reign. You're telling me 4 years have gone by in between chapters 1 and 2. So I thought, what happened during those 4 years? Learn a little history. Ahasuerus, also known as King Xerxes, reigned, and you count backwards because it's B.C., from 486 to 465 B.C. 486 to 465. History books tell us that this particular king, whom the books call Xerxes, and I quote, made an ambitious but disastrous attempt to conquer Greece. He returned defeated. And he opened the doors of the palace. And there was no lovely wife to greet him with arms outstretched. No comforting words of understanding. For the first time, he has been defeated on the battlefield. There's nothing good on the stove in the kitchen. And he's lonely. After these things, the anger of the king had subsided. Of course, it's been 3 years. The reason I say that is these gals that ran for Miss Persia had to have a full year before they came in to see the king. And so I'll get to that a little later on in the passage. You'll read about it when we get there. But it took another year. So he's 3 years later, and he's defeated, and he's alone. He remembered Vashti. And if you're used to a wife, even though she may be a little strong-willed at times, you need her when you come home defeated. You need her arms around you. You need the understanding of your partner, and he doesn't find it. He remembered Vashti and what she had done and what had been decreed against her. I think there is a surrounding sense of low-grade depression that comes in over him. The king's attendants who served him said, "Let beautiful young virgins be sought for the king." Isn't it interesting, by the way, that the king had the power to have any woman in the kingdom, snap of his finger, should be in his presence, right there in his bedchamber. But he doesn't want a woman for the night. He wants a wife. You see, he's not drunk any longer. He's thinking clearly now. Who wouldn't prefer a woman who will be there tomorrow and the next day, in contrast to a quickie sex experience for the night with some unnamed female? And so they say, let the king appoint overseers in all the provinces of his kingdom, that they may gather every beautiful young virgin to Susa, the capital, to the harem. Look, he even had a harem. He didn't want one of them. Into the custody of Haggai, the king's eunuch, who was in charge of the women, and let their cosmetics be given them. How interesting. And then let the young lady who pleases the king be the queen in place of Vashti. We'll get another one.

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3: Before you sneer at that, ladies, trust me, the men aren't sneering. Before you buy into the feminist movement of our day where you can look like an unmade bed and still you're to be adored and appreciated, learn a lesson from Scripture. Every once in a while, Scripture does say a word about physical beauty. It doesn't place the emphasis on it that you would hear in lustful magazines or from lustful men, but it does place an emphasis on your beauty. The cosmetics mentioned here. Look at verse 5. Suddenly he mentions a Jew in Susa. Does that sound like an uneventful start? There's not a guy in the palace that knows Mordecai by name. But they're going to, because God's hand is moving the heart of the king like channels of water. There was a Jew in Susa, the capital, whose name was Mordecai, the son of Jair, son of Shimei, son of Kish, a Benjamite, who had been taken into exile. Now, the who is a reference to Kish. Mordecai wasn't taken into exile. Back in his genealogy, Kish was. Had been taken into exile from Jerusalem with the captives who had been exiled. We've been over all that historical jazz, so there's no reason to repeat it. The point is, he is unrelated to the Persian kingdom. He's a Jew living in exile. He hasn't gone back to Jerusalem. And on top of that, he's bringing up, verse 7, Hadassah. Myrtle is the original word, like a myrtle tree, a myrtle bush, fragrance. Her Persian name is Esther, which means star, like a star in the sky. His uncle's daughter, she had neither father nor mother. It's the first reference to Esther, but I'll tell you, she emerges with incredible beauty and character that'll just make you take your hat off. She is one phenomenal lady. Next time we're going to look at the queen-like qualities of a lovely lady, all drawn from the life of Esther in this early reference to her. It says in verse 7, the young lady was beautiful of form and features, the original said. She was beautiful. She had a beautiful body. She had a beautiful face. She had beautiful features. When her father and her mother died, Mordecai took her as his own daughter, period. And that's where we got to stop. Orphan, beautiful, and before long you're going to hear, there she goes, Miss Persia. She doesn't know that right now. She has no idea of the stuff we've uncovered yet. Her day began rather uneventfully. Before her years would end, she would be crowned in an incredible coronation as the queen of Persia. Now, this is not a sermon about Persian history. This is a sermon about life. And I find woven through the tapestry of this wonderful story that we've begun to uncover three timeless lessons that are going to be true till we draw our last breath and in the next generation when we're gone. Number one has to do with God's plan. Second has to do with God's purposes. And third has to do with God's people. Listen. God's plans are not hindered when the events are carnal or secular. God's plans are not hindered when the events that seem significant are carnal and secular. He is not limited to working in the Christian family. He is as much at work in the Oval Office as he is in your pastor's study. He is as much at work in the heart of the president as he is in the Christian leaders in America. The day you doubt that is the day you limit his sovereignty. And you will stop reading the news and you will become rather unhelpful in interpreting events of life. Christians, stay in touch with the news. God is at work. He's moving.

0: He's touching lives. He's shaping kingdoms. Just because they happen to be secular or carnal doesn't mean he's not present. He may not be glorified, but he's present. He's at work. None of it makes him go, oh! He's never surprised. Second, God's purposes. God's purposes are not frustrated by moral or marital failures. Isn't that encouraging? Especially if you have failed morally or maritally. I can't imagine the debauchery of the banquet hall. I can't imagine the vulgarity and obscenity of the jokes. I can't imagine the lust in the mind of King Ahasuerus when he wanted to bring in his nude wife, if that indeed was his plan. But I'll tell you, in spite of the low morals and the breakdown in their marriage, God's purposes were not frustrated, and neither are they in your life. How do I know that? Because he is a God of grace. He is a God of great grace. Third, God's people. This is my favorite one. God's people are not excluded from high places because of handicap or hardship. Don't you even think about discounting anybody from being in a place of significance. I'm laughing because I saw a sign the other day that said, "Don't you even think about parking here." Isn't that a good sign? Don't you even think that somebody is off the record. God's people are not excluded from high places because of handicap or hardship. I don't know if Mordecai knew where the next meal was coming from. I do know that Esther was orphaned, and I do know she was not nobility. She's not the last commoner that nobility placed hands on, nor is she the last one that God exalted from nothing. Classic illustration, a young couple that made a 90-mile journey south, found no place to stay, and in the middle of the night caused the angels to declare, "God is here." Joseph and Mary, the vehicles for the birth of the Messiah, who did not come with royal blood from this earth's perspective, but he became the true King of Kings and Lord of Lords. May we bow together. I don't know where this message finds you, probably discounting the significance of these days, probably sighing rather than singing, no doubt thinking, what in the world good can come from all that I'm having to live with? These kids I can't handle. The pressure of today, I can't see the purpose. You've heard enough today to know that God's hand is not short and it cannot save, nor is his ear heavy that he cannot hear. You may be the one he's working on in this very place today. You may be the individual who needed to hear this the most. You may need to hear it on behalf of one of your kids or on behalf of your mate, or a close friend, or maybe you yourself. When you take that journey to the cross where Christ paid for your sins, do you find some place in your past where you bowed the knee to him and claimed, "All hail King Jesus, all hail Emmanuel"? Have you given him your life, your heart, your future, your sinfulness, for him to cleanse and make right? Hey, what are you waiting for? Now's the time. You need to come today. Don't delay. Thank you, Father, for the stories of your book. They pulsate with significance, and we realize how directly they are tied into our day. Forgive us for living in such an ultra-Christian world with only Christian contacts, that we have failed to see the movement of a sovereign God in the vast scenes of state and empires in our world. Broaden our world with this story of Esther, and may we remain pure and committed to the things of God while we remain sensitive to your hand moving in carnal, secular, even drunken places. Thank you, Father, for your work in our lives. Bring to yourself this day those desperately in need of hope and a reason to go on. I pray for Jesus' sake. Amen.
1: 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You know, every child needs a hero to look up to, and Esther is one of the most remarkable characters who ever lived. Esther demonstrated that real strength isn't about power or position, it's about character. And Insight for Living has brought Esther's story to life in a way that will capture your child's imagination and plant God's truth deep in their heart. It's part of our beloved Paws and Tales audio series, creative, engaging storytelling that your kids will want to hear again and again. Here's just a sample of what your child and grandchild will enjoy.
2: Ardia! Oh, my little Ardia, how are you? Are you sad?
3: I believe I'm angry.
2: Oh, come here, little one. What could there be to be sad about on a day like this?
3: I've asked God for something, and He won't answer me.
2: Oh, well, that is quite a thought. What did you ask for?
3: I asked for the freckles to leave my nose. I asked for my hair to be red, and I asked to be 15.
2: And how did you come up with a list like that?
3: I asked to be like you.
2: Oh, I see.
3: You have everything. You're beautiful. You're 15.
2: Not until tomorrow.
3: Everyone loves you. I asked God for just a little of what you have.
2: Oh, sweet little Ardia. One day you will be 15, and you are already a beauty.
3: Where is God? Why does He not answer me when I need Him? Doesn't He care?
2: Oh, He is there, and He does care. When I was a little girl, before my mother died, she would sing a little song to me when I was upset or afraid.

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7: 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More passengers evacuated from that cruise ship with the hantavirus test positive, including an American.
8: The U.S. citizen among 18 people brought to America. 16 taken to the National Quarantine Center in Omaha, Nebraska. 2, including one with mild symptoms, went to a containment unit at Emory in Atlanta. The CDC's Dr. Brendan Jackson asked if authorities can guarantee Americans won't catch hantavirus from those returning passengers.
9: There are no guarantees in life. We're putting as many measures in place as possible.
8: Dr. Brian Christine with HHS stressing the risk to the public is very low.
10: The Andes variant of this virus does not spread easily.
8: Hantavirus is primarily transmitted through contact with droppings from infected rodents. I'm Julie Walker.
7: On Wall Street, the Dow up by 95 points, the S&P advanced 13. This is SRN News.
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13: Hi there. I'm John Avery Whitaker, but you can call me Whit. 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
14: Boy, this is really depressing.
15: There is a story behind it, right?
16: You like to escape every now and then.
13: Exactly.
14: I guess you could say we all do.
17: Well, I didn't mean for you to feel this way.
13: I believe that I'm in love with Katrina.

0: Connie.
1: Hi, Katrina.
2: This is a surprise.
0: Is it?
2: Well, yeah.
0: Oh, meaning that I wouldn't normally be here at this time of day. Yes, then I suppose it is. Is Eugene here?
1: No, he's at the college.
0: With you, I thought. Really? Did we have an appointment that I'd forgotten about?
1: No, I just mean that, well, with all the time you two have been spending together, it's a fair guess that if he isn't here in classes, he's with you.
0: That's curious, because I always suspected that if he wasn't with me or at classes, he'd be here at Wits End.
1: Katrina, I don't want to alarm you, but,
2: you're sounding more like him every day. Something wrong?
0: The college announced today that they're implementing a number of budget cuts due to low enrollment. Part of those cuts involved the library.
1: Oh, yeah?
0: They terminated my services, effective immediately.
1: You mean they...
0: They laid me off.
1: Oh, no.
0: That is why I'm terribly upset and hope to speak to Eugene. He seems as if he'd be a great comfort at such a stressful time.
1: Well, I wouldn't know, since he's usually the cause of my stress, but... Well, I don't mind subbing for him if I can.
0: Subbing?
1: Yeah, you know, like you and I go up to Witt's office and talk about it. Maybe I can help.
0: Oh, if you don't mind.
1: Are you kidding? Witt?
3: Yes, Connie?
4: Oh, hello, Katrina.
0: Hello, Mr. Whitaker.
1: We'd like to borrow your office for a little while. Is that okay?
4: Of course. I'll watch the counter.
1: Thanks. Come on, Katrina.
0: Thank you, Mr. Whitaker.
4: Oh, you're welcome. I wonder what's going on now.
1: Boy, this is really depressing.
0: Please don't be sad, Connie. I simply wanted you to understand the scope of my problem.
1: I understand, all right. You're barely making it as it is, and you can't stay in college if you don't have a job.
0: Exactly.
1: And apart from your tutoring, you're not especially skilled in anything.
0: Correct.
1: That is depressing. Aren't you depressed?
0: I wasn't.
1: Oh, wow.
0: I thought you were going to try to comfort me.
1: Well, I'd like to, but I don't know how I can comfort you when I'm so depressed about your situation.
0: Well, I didn't mean for you to feel this way.
1: Oh, that's all right. Hey, wait, I have an idea.
0: You do?
1: Sure, we'll ask Witt if you can have a job here.
0: Oh, you're teasing me.
1: No, it's perfect. You said you don't have any particular skill, and good thing for me, you don't have to have any to work here.
0: Well, I hadn't honestly thought of it as an option.
1: Well, it wouldn't hurt to ask Witt, would it?
0: No, I don't suppose it would.
1: Then what are we waiting for?
4: Well, look who's here.
5: Hi, Mr. Whitaker.
4: And how are you, Lucy?
5: I'm on a mission. Do you have a couple of minutes?
4: Oh, I think I can spare one or two. What's up?
5: I'm researching an article for the Odyssey Times about some interesting people and places around Odyssey. Naturally, I thought of you.
4: Really?
5: Sure.
4: But the Times has already done an article about Wits End.
5: A general article about Wits End. I was thinking of someplace more specific.
4: Like what?
5: The Bible Room.
4: Oh.
5: It's like a mini museum right in the middle of your shop. But it occurred to me that nobody really knows the story behind it. Why you decided to create it.
4: Oh, I see.
5: There is a story behind it, right?
4: Well, as a matter of fact, there is. It began with a rabbit's foot.
5: A rabbit's foot?
4: Uh-huh.
1: Witt? Oh, sorry, Lucy. I didn't mean to interrupt.
5: That's all right.
1: But since I have interrupted, could I talk to you in the kitchen a minute, Witt? It's kind of important.
4: Well, then I suppose so. Do you mind, Lucy?
5: No, I can wait.
4: Thanks. Now, what's this all about, Connie?
5: Hi, I'm Lucy Schultz.
0: Oh, I'm Katrina Shanks. It's very nice to meet you. Are you the Lucy Schultz who writes for the newspapers?
5: Uh-huh.
0: You're talented.
5: Thank you.
6: Katrina, what are you doing here? I've been looking everywhere for you.
0: Everywhere?
6: Well, everywhere in the common sense of the expression. More specifically, I was looking for you at the college. I stopped by the library to see you, and they said you were terminated.
0: It's true, Eugene. I was laid off.
6: Oh, Katrina, you must feel dreadful.
5: You just got fired from your job? How depressing.
0: Not at all. A solution, albeit a temporary one, may present itself shortly.
1: Well, Katrina... Oh, Eugene, you're just in time for the good news.
6: Good news?
1: Yep.
4: Katrina, I'd be honored to have you work with us here at Wits End.
6: What?
0: Thank you, Mr. Whitaker.
5: Wow, your solutions work fast.
6: Wait, you mean... what?
0: Isn't it wonderful, Eugene? We're going to be co-workers. Mm.

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1: I think the story behind the Bible Room is best told in the Bible Room, don't you think?
2: Sure, I love this room.
1: Funny to think that it was once filled with nothing but boxes and clutter. I didn't know what to do with it.
2: Now, you said a little while ago that the creation of the Bible Room began with a rabbit's foot?
1: Uh-huh. Now, you see, it happened a few years ago, before Connie became a Christian. We had a compulsive prankster named Philo, who used to hang around here.
2: I remember Philo.
1: Well, one day he'd pulled a couple of practical jokes on us, and I suggested that someone might pull a practical joke on him in return. Philo was confident that nothing would happen because he had a lucky rabbit's foot. Naturally, I tried to set him straight.
3: Philo, you can get more protection out of a deodorant spray than you can with that silly good luck charm.
4: That's not what Connie said.
3: Connie? Well, what does she have to do with it?
4: She's the one who gave me this thing.
3: She did? Huh, when?
4: Yesterday, right after she read me my horoscope.
3: Horoscope?
4: Yeah, she reads it to us all the time. Mine said that I could use some extra luck, so she gave me this rabbit's foot.
3: Do you know where Connie is now?
4: Upstairs, I think.
3: Would you mind if I borrowed this thing for a few minutes?
4: No, here.
1: You can imagine that I was pretty bothered about Connie being involved in things like good luck charms and horoscopes.
2: You? Really?
1: Really.
2: So what did you do?
1: Well, I went up to... Oh, sorry, Lucy. Yes, Connie?
5: Hate to interrupt again. It's all my fault. She was giving me the grand tour of the shop. A delightful experience.
6: And the lights in the little theater won't come on.
1: Oh, well, the fuse must have blown again. Yeah, I've been having trouble with it. Where's Eugene?
5: He rushed off to buy a newspaper.
1: A newspaper?
5: Weird, huh? I believe it may have something to do with me. He's so sweet.
6: Do you want to fix the lights now or wait until Eugene comes back?
1: Oh, I better do it now. On the condition that you continue the story about how the Bible Room was created.
6: You're telling her about that? How embarrassing.
1: Well, I left off after Philo told me how you'd given him the rabbit's foot.
2: And just before he came to talk to you.
6: Okay.
1: And don't leave anything out.
6: I won't. Well, I want you to know that this really is embarrassing. You see, I didn't know it was coming to talk to me about the rabbit's foot. And I had just turned to the horoscope page in the newspaper where it said that I was going to get a promotion in my job. So, when Whit showed up to talk to me, I thought he was about to promote me. Boy, was I in for a surprise.
3: I was just downstairs talking with Philo Sanderson, and during the course of the conversation, this came out of his pocket.
6: A rabbit's foot.
3: He said you gave it to him. Now, is that true?
6: Yeah, yesterday.
3: And he also said you gave it to him because his horoscope said he needed good luck. A horoscope you read to him.
6: Well, yeah, I did, but...
3: And he said not only did you read his fortune yesterday, but you've been reading the horoscopes to quite a few kids for quite some time. Is that true?
6: I guess so, but so what?
3: So what? Now look, Connie, I know you're not a Christian, and I know you don't believe in the Bible. There's not a whole lot I can do about that because... Well, it's a personal decision. But I'm not going to just stand idly by and let you introduce the kids that come in here to the occult.
6: The occult? What are you talking about? All I did was just read a few horoscopes.
3: Connie, what do you think the occult is? Astrology, fortune-telling, palm reading, good luck charms. They're all a part of it.
6: Wait a minute. I admit I don't know how I feel about God, but I'm sure not into any of that stuff.
3: Then why were you reading horoscopes to these kids? Why did you give Philo a rabbit's foot?
6: I don't know. I thought it was harmless. Nobody was taking it seriously.
3: Really? Then why did you think I was going to give you a promotion when I first came up here?
6: Wow. Are you going to fire me?
3: No. I can see that you honestly didn't understand what you were doing. But you have to be more careful. These kids are like sponges. They're ready to soak up whatever we give. From now on, I want you to come and talk to me first about any new idea you want to present to them. Okay?
6: Okay. It's just that the horoscopes are so easy to find. I mean, look, they're in the paper every day.
3: So they are.
6: But don't worry, I'm not going to read them anymore.
3: Good.
6: And Whit?
3: Yes?
6: Thanks.
3: You're welcome.
5: This is interesting. Mr. Whitaker feels passionately about his beliefs, doesn't he?
6: Well, I guess you could say we all do.
5: Does Eugene?
6: Well, I'm sure he feels passionately about his beliefs, too.
5: Whatever they are. You don't know what Eugene believes?
6: No, not really. Do you?
5: We've never discussed it. But I am curious about this passion you have for Christianity. I know the teachings of Christ from an academic standpoint, but I confess I've never seen them put into practice firsthand.
2: Hang around here and you'll see plenty.
1: Well, the lights are working again. I may have to get an electrician to come in. So, where were we?
6: You and I talked about the horoscopes and I promised not to read them anymore.
1: Oh, that's right. And you said something in our conversation that got my mind working overtime. Then Tom Riley and I got to talking.
3: Well, you set her straight. It was obvious she didn't really understand how serious it was.
7: And that's what bothers me about it. People don't realize what they're doing when they get involved with that stuff. It just starts out as innocent fun, and then before they realize it, it begins to control their lives. But you know what really bothers me?
3: What?
7: Well, Connie said it yesterday. It's so easy to find. And she's right. It's all over the place, on movies, television, in bookstores. Why, even by telephone. Not to mention things like scales that tell your fortune and bubblegum machines that spit out a zodiacal chart.
3: Well, I agree with you 100%, Whit. But what can we do about it? I mean, very few newspapers these days are going to feature a daily Bible verse in place of their daily horoscope, you know.
7: Yeah. Well, it really makes you realize just how important church services and home Bible studies are, doesn't it? And yet kids still get involved with that stuff. Even church kids. I just don't understand it.
3: Maybe the problem isn't so much one of availability as it is marketing.
7: Well, I don't follow you.
3: Well, when it comes to message, no horoscope can compare with the Bible. It's the most exciting message that the world has ever heard. Or ever will hear. But maybe what's happened is that we've taken the exciting and wonderful message and somehow made it seem boring. We've made it something kids just can't relate to anymore.
7: So you mean what we need to do is somehow show these kids that the Bible is exciting?
3: Well, yeah.
7: Tom, would you excuse me for a little while? I have some thinking to do.
2: So is that when the idea came together for you?
1: No fair rushing ahead of the story.
6: Something clicked, because Whit disappeared into this room for days. I remember Tom and I trying to figure out what he was up to.
8: You are. I was wondering what became of you.
6: Eugene, we're in the middle of a story.
8: Oh, I'm terribly sorry. Look, Katrina, I purchased the latest Odyssey Times with a complete Help Wanted section.
6: Thank you, Eugene. Anyway, as I was saying...
8: You don't seem to understand. There are literally dozens of first-rate opportunities contained in these pages. You don't have to work here. This one, for example, Help Wanted, Maintenance for Office Complex.
6: Eugene.
8: Oh, here's one. Help Wanted, Telephone Solicitors for Rathbone's New Home Shopping Club. You're wonderful on the phone. I could listen to you for hours.
6: You have, Eugene, but why would she want one of those jobs when she has one right here? Now, is it all right if we finish our story, please?
5: Would you mind terribly, Eugene? We could discuss this later.
8: No. Later would be perfectly acceptable. I was merely trying to be of assistance.
5: Oh, you're sweet. Thank you.
6: Anyway, back to our story. Tom and I kept trying to...
8: Pardon me for interrupting again. Mr. Whitaker?
1: Yes, Eugene?
8: May I speak with you privately in your office, please?
1: Do you mind finishing the story, Connie?
6: No, I'd love to.
1: Thank you. Come on, Eugene.
8: Thank you. And I apologize once again for any interruption which may have occurred.
6: Oh, that's okay, all right. Eugene. Anyway, Whit wouldn't give us any clues. In fact, the most he'd say to me was, "Will you please fix me some coffee, Connie?" And that's what I was in the middle of doing when he came out, and some of the kids ganged up on him and insisted that he let them have a look.
9: All right. Ladies and gentlemen, I'd like to introduce you to the Bible room.
4: Wow! Look at this, it's Paul's armor.
9: That's from Ephesians chapter 6. See, we have the belt of truth, the breastplate of righteousness, the helmet of salvation, and the sword of the Spirit. Well, go ahead, try it on.
4: Mr. Whitaker, what's this, a model of a city?
9: That's right.
4: What does it do?
7: March around it 7 times and you'll find out.
4: Mr. Whitaker, there's something wrong with this mirror. It's all dark. I can just barely see myself.
7: Oh, really? Well, try saying a Bible verse at it.
4: Okay, Philippians 4:13. I can do all things through Christ who strengthens me.
10: For now we see through a glass darkly, but then we shall see face to face.
4: Hey, it lights up! Wow!
6: There's a lot of great stuff in here, Whit.
7: Well, I can't take all the credit. It was you and Tom and Philo who inspired it.
6: We did? How?
7: Well, you brought the need for this room to my attention, Connie, by reading those horoscopes. Tom, you helped me to see that we've somehow made the Bible boring to these kids. But it was Philo and his practical jokes that helped me figure out just why the Bible seems boring and what I could do about it. See, we humans aren't the only ones who pull pranks. Horoscopes and astrology, all that stuff, they're Satan's practical jokes on us. They confuse our minds so we can't see how real and exciting the Bible truly is. Well, this room is designed to counter that by bringing the scriptures literally to life.
6: And that's pretty much how the Bible room came to be. Eventually, Whit put in different kinds of displays and, of course, the imagination station in the room of consequence.
2: I'll probably get a photographer from the Times to come take some pictures.
5: This is fascinating. Mr. Whitaker actually felt so strongly about making the Bible real to children that he created this room?
6: Yeah, you heard it with your own ears.
5: I'd be very interested in a further discussion of your Christianity.
6: Oh, well, we can do that.
1: Let me get this straight, Eugene. You don't like the idea of Katrina working here because of the distance from the college?
8: Precisely.
1: But the bus runs from here to there several times a day.
8: I appreciate that, but a bus can be a very dangerous place.
1: In Odyssey? Eugene, forgive me for making a wild guess, but I think this has more to do with you than it does with her. Am I right?
8: Possibly.
1: You don't want her to work here. Why not?
8: Because, well, please don't take offense.
1: Oh, I won't. Unless you're going to criticize my mustache.
8: Well, of course not. It's only that... Well, my life at this time consists of three things. My work at the college, Wit's End, and whatever time I could spare away from the aforementioned.
1: Well, I understand. You like to escape every now and then.
8: Exactly. And I must confess that my relationship with Katrina has been part of that escape. I relish the time I have with her away from both college activities and this shop.
1: Oh, I get it.
8: If Katrina works here, then it's as if she has merged with one of the things from which I wish to take a break, to borrow the colloquialism.
1: Well, that makes sense, and I'm sorry. Maybe I should have talked to you about it before offering her a position. I guess I didn't realize that your relationship with her was so advanced. In fact, I haven't had the slightest idea of what your relationship was.
8: Well, I suppose if you asked her about our relationship, she might say that we're very close friends.
1: Hmm. Is that what you think, Eugene?
8: I think, well, as much as I know anything on the subject, Mr. Whitaker, I believe that I'm in love with Katrina.

0: 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We always love hearing from you.
1: You're in love with Katrina?
2: Granted, I'm not entirely certain what love is, but I'm willing to concede that, yes, I am.
1: But you're not sure she feels the same about you, is that right?
2: Well, no, we haven't discussed the matter.
1: Well, that complicates things.
2: Indeed.
1: And it makes her working here more difficult.
2: Yes. You can understand now how I may want to develop our relationship in a more appropriate time and place. I believe Wits End is neither, particularly since... I'm sorry, never mind.
1: What?
2: Nothing at all.
1: Well, it was something. What were you going to say?
2: I will be completely candid with you, Mr. Whittaker. Because the nature of my relationship with Katrina is still at such a delicate stage, I'm concerned about her susceptibility to the, shall we say, influences here.
1: Influences? You mean our Christianity?
2: Well, yes. Now, you know that for the most part I'm in agreement with your ideology, academically speaking. However, I'm afraid of how she may react.
1: You think she'll resent our beliefs?
2: Perhaps.
1: Or you're worried that she'll accept them?
2: Again, perhaps. Christianity is rather infectious around here, and her acceptance could, shall we say, affect our relationship? A relationship that is still in its infancy. Of course, it may be ridiculous to even think about it. She may not care at all.
1: Come in.
3: Sorry for barging in, but I was wondering if you have an extra copy of that basic Christianity book you had me read when I first became a Christian?
1: Yes, Connie, on the second shelf down.
3: Oh, thanks.
2: Miss Kendall, may I ask for whom it is intended?
3: Katrina. We've been talking about Jesus, and she wants to know more. Here it is! Thanks, Whit!
1: You're welcome.
2: Perhaps I should investigate.
1: Maybe we both should.
4: So one of the purposes of the death of Jesus was to satisfy the penalty of our sinfulness?
3: Right.
4: I see.
3: But it didn't stop there. Jesus
2: Katrina?
3: Also...
4: Eugene, this is remarkable. In all my years of study, I've never appreciated that the teachings of Christianity should have personal ramifications. Why haven't we ever discussed this?
2: It's funny, it never seemed to come up at the college.
4: I want to know more.
2: Well, you're certainly in the proper hands to find out. If you'll excuse me, I think I'll go find a reasonable excuse with which to excuse myself.
1: Eugene, wait.
3: Whit, would you mind if we went into your office again? I think Katrina might like to see some of your other books, and I can talk to her more privately there.
1: Oh, sure, go ahead.
3: Thank you.
4: Thanks again, Mr. Whittaker.
1: Whit, Katrina. Call me Whit.
4: Oh, okay. Whit.
3: See, it wasn't enough for Jesus to just die. He had to conquer death, too.
1: You're not going, Lucy?
5: No, I need to write up the story about the Bible room.
1: Oh yeah. Did you get everything you needed?
5: Everything but a final word from you.
1: Oh, well, I guess you could say that what happened to this room is how it's supposed to work with all of us as Christians.
5: What do you mean?
1: Well, this room was just my junk room where I threw extra boxes and things I didn't know what to do with. But because of Christ, it was turned into a room that helps to make him real to the children in this town. In other words, this room was redeemed. God took something that was useless and made it useful, just like he does with our lives.
5: Bible room, an example of redemption. Got it.
1: I guess you could say that that's what Wits End has always been about, to redeem not only rooms, but lives.

0: Time will tell what will become of Katrina and her relationship with Eugene. 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It Began with a Rabbit's Foot was written by Paul McCusker and Phil Lawler and directed by Phil Lawler. Our production engineer was Dave Arnold, and our executive producer is Chuck Bolte. And I'm Chris, hoping you'll join us again next time for more Adventures in Odyssey.
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8: With SRN News, I'm Jason Walker. President Trump says the ceasefire in Iran is on life support after he rejected Tehran's latest proposal to end the war. Officials say the particular deal, well, it included some concessions on Tehran's disputed nuclear program. But Monday, Mr. Trump dismissed it as, quote, garbage. Supreme Court leaving women's access to a widely used abortion pill untouched until Thursday. Justices will decide whether to allow new restrictions on that drug to take effect. In the Philippines, the House of Representatives there voted to impeach Vice President Sara Duterte over alleged unexplained wealth and threats against the president. The impeachment complaints now move to the Senate for trial. This is SRN News.
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9: Number
6: temperature reading's going to be running a good 10 to 12 degrees above average overnight tonight for the Denver metro area. Average low this time of the year is 42 degrees. Average high, 69. We're going to be in the low to mid-50s tonight. Near 80 for a high Tuesday, despite a weak frontal system passing just to our north. Then we're going to see a chance of some record May warmth for Wednesday into Thursday. Building high pressure going to push temperatures to near 90 degrees for a high Wednesday into Thursday. Lows will stay near 60. We could see a few hit and miss late day, strong and gusty showers and storms. I'm meteorologist Mark Huer.
9: Current temperature
10: 73 degrees.
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0: thanks for joining us today for our Monday broadcast of Abiding in the Word with Dave Love, Senior Pastor of Calvary Castle Rock. 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
2: Then I saw another beast coming out of the earth. He had two horns like a lamb, spoke like a dragon. And he exercised all authority of the first beast, which is the Antichrist, and causes the earth and those who dwell in it to worship the first beast, whose deadly wound was healed. This is the false prophet. He performs great signs so that he even makes fire come down from heaven and on earth and in the sight of men. And he deceives those who dwell on the earth by those signs which he has granted to do in the sight of the beast, the first one, the Antichrist, telling those who dwell on the earth to make an image to the beast of the Antichrist, who was wounded by the sword and lived, and he was granted power, this beast, to give breath to the image of the beast. That's AI. That's AI. So that the image of the beast should both speak and cause as many as would not worship the image of the beast to be killed. I just need to point that out. That's AI right there. We always wondered how this beast is going to make some sort of image, some, you know, metallic image or some stone image, be able to speak. How do you give something like that power? Well, we've seen that with AI. We've seen that with AI. You know, they have that silly program out there that you can take a picture of yourself and then enhance it with AI. So you can look like what you think you look like, but you really don't. Just so you know. And you send it out as, this is me, and everybody's going, no, it's not. You obviously enhance that with AI. Okay. And so I just wanted to point that out. All right? You go run with that as you would, all right? But now I want you to go over here to Revelation chapter 17, starting in verse 8. The beast that you saw was and is not and will ascend out of the bottomless pit and go to perdition. That's the Antichrist. And those who dwell on the earth will marvel, whose names are not written in the book of life from the foundation of the world, when they see the beast that was and is not and yet is. Now notice something here. Those who dwell on the earth will marvel, whose names are not written in the book of life. The reason why those who dwell on the earth, those are the earth dwellers, those are the ones that that they throw everything into worshiping the beast. Their whole lives are centered around just things that are going on the earth, and they want to be part of that. Those are the ones that take the mark of the beast, okay? Those are the ones not written in the book of life from the foundation of the world. All these verses tell us that those who dwell on the earth are those who worship the beast, and to worship the beast, you take the mark, and once you take the mark, you cannot be saved. And so the names of the saved are written in the book from the foundation of the world. That is, before they've done anything good and bad. By God's grace, they had been chosen in Christ from the beginning of time. If the names of believers are written from the foundation of the world, and if God knows all things, why would he enter the name of somebody who would later on be what? Blotted from the book or removed from the book. We're going to answer that question here in a moment. Go over here to Revelation chapter 20. This is about the great white throne judgment. If you've received Jesus, you are not going to be attending the great white throne judgment. If you don't know Jesus Christ and you choose to refuse him as your Savior, you will be presented here before the great white throne judgment. This is a place of judgment. And so in verse 11 of Revelation chapter 20, this is after the millennial kingdom, okay? It says in verse 11, then I saw a great white throne and him who sat on it, and whose face the earth and the heaven fled away, and there was found no place for them. And I saw the dead, small and great, standing before God, and books were open, plural. Books were open. And another book was opened. So there's books, and then there's this book. Different. Okay? Another book, other than the books that were open. Another book was opened, which is the book of life. And the dead were judged according to their works by the things which were written in the books. And so the dead that are brought before him are judged not by the book of life, but they're judged by the things that are written in the other books, things that they have done, all the sin that they've ever committed, things like that. Okay? The sea gave up the dead were in it, death and Hades or hell, and delivered up the dead who were in them. And they were judged, each one according to his works. Then death and Hades were cast into the lake of fire. This is the second death. And anyone not found written in the book of life was cast into the lake of fire. So these people being judged, they're not in this other book, the book of life. And so because they're not registered there, they open the other books and they begin to recount all the things that they've ever done to show that they're deserving of death. And this second death. So when you die without Christ, you go to hell. And guess what? At the end of the millennial kingdom, you're raised up again to face the great white throne judgment. And then you're thrown into the lake of fire for the second death. Now, it's interesting here because the book of life becomes the Lamb's book of life in the new heaven and earth and the new Jerusalem. In Revelation 21, 27, it says, but there shall by no means enter it, meaning the New Jerusalem, there shall by no means enter it anything that defiles or causes an abomination or a lie, but only those who are written in the Lamb's book of life. It is a book of life and those written in the book of life that have life, eternal life in Jesus. Lost sinners are dead, not alive in Christ. And so they're not in the book of life. And so they find themselves in hell. Eventually, the great white throne judgment, they are then cast into the lake of fire. Names of the saved are written in the book from the foundation of the world. That is because that is before they've done anything good or bad. By God's grace, he has placed everyone there. If the names of believers are written from the foundation of the world, and if God knows all things, why would he enter the name of somebody who would one day be blotted or removed from the book? Why would God do that? I would submit to you because it shows intentionality. That's why. It shows God's intention that all will be saved. That's why. It's one of the reasons we read in 1 Timothy 2:3, for this is good and acceptable in the sight of God our Savior, who desires all men to be saved and come to the knowledge of the truth. There's only one God and one mediator between God and man, the man Christ Jesus. To me, this shows why Calvinism is not correct. God does not choose some for eternity and others for hell. God chooses all to be saved. That's why all are written in the book. It shows his intentionality, who desires all men to be saved. 1 Timothy 4:10, for to this end we both labor and suffer reproach because we trust in the living God who is the Savior of all men. Especially those who believe. These things command and teach. And so we here at CCR do that. That's what we teach. A Savior is provided to all, but only benefits those who believe. This is called being a provisionist. John spoke about this a few weeks ago. This is called a provisionist, which I am. Meaning that God has provided for everyone a Savior. However, this is only effective for those who believe. People, you know, are you a Calvinist or are you a Arminian? I'm neither. I used to say I was a Biblicist.

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3: Devil and his angels. So if hell was prepared for the devil and his angels, then it's not true that God chose some for heaven and some for hell. That's not why he created hell. He created hell for the devil and his angels, not for mankind. He desires all to be saved. All to be saved. So the question has to be asked of us, are we alive or dead this morning? Have you received Jesus? Or are you still rebelling against that? And if you have, you have life in the person of Jesus Christ. If not, you're still dead in your trespasses and sins. And unless you repent, then the great white throne judgment awaits you. Because you have chosen not to receive what was provided for you to take away your sin and to have eternity with God. And so the Bible says to examine yourself to see if you're in the faith. 2 Corinthians 13:5. Examine yourselves as whether you're in the faith. Test yourselves. Do you not know yourselves that Jesus Christ is in you unless indeed you are disqualified? This has a twofold meaning to it. Definitely, if you don't know Jesus, examine yourself. If you thought you did, ask yourself, well, do I? Okay. Because if you have received Jesus, it should be seen in your life. You should be so excited what God has done for you, you should be living for him. So examine yourself. And then some of you are going, yes, absolutely, I'm a believer in the Lord Jesus Christ. And then again, this is an examination that we do all the time. Okay, what's been going on for the last week? What's been going on for the last 2 months? Have you been excited to live for your Lord and Savior? I really haven't. Examine yourself. Are you still on track? Are you still as excited as you've ever been about the Lord Jesus Christ? You know, I haven't. Oh, man, I need to go back. I need to spend some time with the Lord and get excited about that again. Okay, examine yourself. Examine yourself. And if you really don't know, ask someone who knows you. Do you see me walking with the Lord? Do you see me being a light for the Lord? You know, I have. I haven't seen it lately. Okay, that's a great thing to know. You know, that's a great thing to know. Okay, let's get back here to Exodus 32. Verse 34, it says, now therefore go lead the people to the place which I have spoken to you. Behold, my angel shall go before you. Nevertheless, in the day when I visit for punishment, I will visit punishment upon them for their sin. So the Lord plagued the people because of what they did with the calf with Aaron made. We're told here in 1 Corinthians chapter 10, we went over it last time, that Paul tells us that 23,000 people were killed by this plague. Not only 3,000 that probably refused to repent at that moment, but probably later on, this plague or God struck down 23,000 more because they might have feigned repentance, but in their heart they really haven't. So God would know what to do with that. And so in chapter 33, verse 1, it goes on and says, then the Lord said to Moses, depart, go up from here, you and the people whom you have brought out of the land of Egypt, to the land which I swore to Abraham, Isaac, and Jacob, saying to your descendants, I will give it, and I will send my angel before you. I will drive out the Canaanite, the Amorite, the Hittite, the Perizzite, the Hivite, the Jebusite. Make up your own after that. Go up to the land flowing with milk and honey, for I will not go up in your midst, lest I consume you on the way, for you're a stiff-necked people. Interesting. A few things to take note of here. First, God, once again, God says the people are your people, Moses. We're back to that. Depart, go up from here, you and the people whom you have brought out of the land of Egypt. Another thing to take note of, well, it says in verse 2,

0: And I will send my angel before you. The word my is in italics. It's in italics. It's interesting here because back in verse 34 of chapter 32, it does say my angel. And the my is not italicized. And that is speaking of the angel of the Lord, who is the second person of the Trinity. But now here in chapter 33, he's saying something different. I will send my angel, which is really an angel. Okay, it's another angel. It's no longer going to be the second person of the Trinity. This is shown here in verse 3, for I will not go up in your midst. So this other angel is not going to be God. Okay, is not going to be God. We're going to get more into that next time. So here's the sitch. Here's the situation. Okay. I'm going to go through probably to verse 17 or so, 16 or 17. I'm going to leave a lot of meat on the bones. We will come back the next time and suck those bones dry, okay? But I have to give the forest, because sometimes we can get lost because of the trees and we won't see the forest. I'll go back and focus more on the trees next time. So I'm just trying to get you see a little bit the forest, and then we'll go back into the trees next time, okay? So what I want you to be able to see here is that God says, I'm not going to go up in your midst anymore. I'm not going to be with you. You'll have an angel, but it's not going to be the angel of the Lord, which is the second person of the Trinity, who is Jesus himself. And he gives the reason for this, lest I consume you on the way, for you're a stiff-necked people. Verse 4. And when the people heard this bad news, they mourned. No one put on his ornaments. Okay, so what would they be mourning if the angel is still the angel? You know, what would you be mourning? That God just said you're a stiff-necked people? You know, no, they're mourning because they understand as well that that's not God going up in their midst. Okay. Verse 35, for the Lord had said to the people, say to the children of Israel, you're a stiff-necked people. I could come up to you in your midst in one moment and consume you. Now, therefore, take off your ornaments that I may know what to do to you. So the children of Israel stripped themselves of their ornaments by Mount Horeb. Another way of saying Mount Sinai, okay? Stripping themselves of the ornaments would be stripping yourself of all the bling, the decorative items, okay? And even the men wore earrings and things like that, so they took off all their jewelry. And then we see this third judgment here in verse 7. Then Moses took his tent, pitched it outside the camp, far from the camp, called it the Tabernacle of Meeting. Now, the tabernacle which they're going to build is called the Tabernacle of Meeting. This is not that, okay? The tabernacle they're going to build is called the Tabernacle of Meeting because the tabernacle means dwelling place or the meeting place of God with his people, okay? So before that's built, there's going to be another tabernacle, a tent of meeting, and it's going to be Moses' tent that he's going to bring outside of the camp because God can't dwell in the midst of the people because they're sinful and they're stiff-necked and he wants to consume them, okay? And so it says, and it came to pass that everyone who sought the Lord went out to the tabernacle of meeting, which was outside the camp. So until the other tabernacle is built, this is what they're going to do if they need to seek the Lord. So it was, whenever Moses went out to the tabernacle, that all the people rose. Each man stood at his tent, watched Moses until he gone into the tabernacle. And it came to pass when Moses entered the tabernacle that the pillar of cloud descended, stood at the door of the tabernacle, and the Lord talked with Moses. And all the people saw the pillar of cloud standing at the tabernacle of the door, and all the people rose and worshiped each man in his tent. So when Moses would enter the tent of meeting, the pillar of cloud would descend upon the tent, indicating the presence of God. And when the presence of God descended on Moses' tent, all the people went to their own tents, and they worshiped God from there. So verses 8 through 10 is kind of a summary of how God spoke to Moses until the true tabernacle was built a few weeks later. And then, verse 11. So the Lord spoke to Moses face to face as a man speaks to his friend. This phrase, face to face, is a figure of speech. It does not mean that Moses could see God's face, because a few verses later, even though we're not going to see it today, we'll next time in verse 20, what does it say there? No one can see God and live. This is when Moses is saying, show me your glory. He says, okay, I'm going to show you something, but no one can see my face and live. So he wasn't literally seeing the face of God. Like I could be talking to someone right here face to face, okay? It just speaks of relationship. It speaks of intimacy and closeness as one speaks to a friend, as God speaks of Moses as a friend. And so we'll get more of that next time, okay? And then it says, and he would return to camp, but his servant Joshua, the son of Nun, a young man, did not depart from the tabernacle. Here we get a little glimpse into Joshua. We've already seen when Moses goes up to Mount Sinai to meet with God that Joshua goes with him. Okay, but then when God calls him into his presence, you know, Joshua stays on the outside there. Okay, as Moses goes further up and further into the presence of God there on Mount Sinai, Joshua stays behind. Okay, we've already seen Joshua be the commander of the Lord's army in chapter 17, you know, when he goes out and defeats the Amalekites. So he's a commander of the Lord's army. He is the commander of the army of Israel. He is Moses' right-hand man, goes wherever he says to go. And here he's told to stay at the tabernacle, because what is happening now is that Moses is now going up for another 40 days and 40 nights fasting before God. And as he does that, Joshua is to stay behind at the tabernacle. So he seems to be Moses' right-hand man. He does everything he's instructed to do, a very faithful man, a man who is faithful in the little things, you know? And so, again, this is kind of what is the making of a great man, that he does what he's being told to do. We see when Jesus says, he who is faithful in what is least is faithful also in much. He who is unjust in what is least is unjust also in much. Therefore, if you have not been faithful in the unrighteous mammon, meaning the riches of this world, you can't be a good steward of that, who will commit to your trust the true riches, those things of God? And if you've not been faithful in what is another man's, who will give you what is your own? Joshua's proven himself faithful to everything he's being told to do. Hey, Joshua, I want you to go fight and lead this group of Israelites out against the Amalekites. Okay. Joshua's never fought a battle before. He was a slave in Egypt. He doesn't know anything about wielding a sword, but he goes out in faith and does it anyway. And God blesses. Then he's told, hey, I want you to go up with me here to meet with God, okay? You're to stay here. I'm going to go further. All right. Never do we say, do we see Joshua saying, how long are you going to be up there? No. Just wait till I come back. Okay. 10 days goes by. 20 days goes by. 30 days goes by. 40 days goes by. Moses comes back down. He goes with him.
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6: A growing number of Americans are turning to paganism. Here's Michael Harrington.
7: G.K. Chesterton said, "When men choose not to believe in God, they do not thereafter believe in nothing. They then become capable of believing in anything." In recent decades, as more people become religiously unaffiliated, interest in the occult and ancient pagan beliefs has soared. Minnesota recently hosted a festival organized by Twin Cities Pagan Pride. Other people are turning to a kind of high-tech paganism that posits artificial intelligence as God. Michael Harrington reporting.
6: Many recent court rulings on abortion pill access reigniting a political issue in this midterm year. Too early to say whether the rulings could affect the outcome of races this fall, but advocates on both sides hope it will sway voters their way. Some abortion groups are strategizing ways to reach voters who may be more motivated to turn out for Democrats. This is SRN News.
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9: What does it mean that Jesus was a man of sorrows? The thing I believe he recoiled from was the sin of the world, because he had never sinned.
10: That sinless Son of God took our sin upon himself. Pastor Greg Laurie gives us a glimpse of the pain Jesus felt.
9: He was the man of sorrows, but he stepped right into our broken world and felt the weight of it. Jesus didn't just send us a sympathy card from heaven. He

0: of us likes to pay bills, and we particularly don't want to pay our next door neighbor's bills. Well, spiritually speaking, the Bible is clear that a price had to be paid for the sins of mankind, a high price. But Jesus paid it on our behalf. We owed a debt we couldn't pay, but Jesus paid a debt he didn't owe. And today on A New Beginning, Pastor Greg Laurie helps us see just what agony Jesus went through in settling our debt.
1: I think most of us will do just about anything to avoid pain and inconvenience. I mean, at the first sign of a headache, we pop a Tylenol or Advil or maybe an aspirin. We go into a panic if our phone battery drops below 20%. It almost looks like a medical emergency. We try to avoid pain and inconvenience. I know with my crazy hip issue that was bothering me for a couple of years, I kept putting it off. I went to the doctor. He did an MRI. He said, "You're bone on bone. It's just going to get worse. When you can't stand it anymore, come back to me." Oh, okay. And so I got cortisone shots. And after a while, I had to go. And I ended up on a cane. I thought, I am not going to be a guy with a cane. No. And so I had the surgery done. And the funny thing is, in my attempt to avoid pain, I was having more pain. And when I finally got the surgery, the pain was immediately gone. So in trying to avoid pain, I prolonged it. But that's how we are as human beings. We're trying to avoid any kind of inconvenience, anything that will trouble us. But I want to talk about Jesus and how he did not avoid the pain. He embraced the pain. He went toward the pain when he went to the cross and died for the sins of the world. He stepped right into it. In fact, when he was hanging on that cross, as you recall, they offered him a sponge filled with a fluid that would have a numbing effect. And I must tell you, he was in the worst pain you can imagine after what they had done to him, shredding his back with the Roman cat of nine tails, punching him in the face, ripping his beard from his face, the crown of thorns on his head. Oh, it was so awful. And yet, he didn't take anything to numb the pain. He faced it all for us. And we're going to look at this in Isaiah chapter 53. If you were to ask, what is the most important single chapter in the Old Testament? Isaiah 53 probably would be the answer. And if it's not the answer, it would be one of three that you might cite. Years ago, I've told you about this before, I was having lunch with Billy Graham, and I asked him after our lunch was done, "Billy, if an older you could speak to a younger you, what would you tell yourself? What would you encourage yourself to speak on more?" And his response was, "I would speak more on the cross of Christ and the blood, because that's where the power is." And that is so true. There is power in the message of the death and resurrection of Jesus Christ. And it's so important to talk about. Any evangelistic message that does not make a beeline to the cross is missing the point. Sometimes in our attempts to cross over, we forget to bring the cross over. There's a place for one's personal testimony, and I'll often start my messages by just telling my own story, as you would probably do when you're talking to someone about Jesus. But I know that the power is in the cross. The power is in the message of the blood of Christ that was shed for us. But we ask, why is that so important? Simple answer, because we sinned against God, and a price had to be paid for our sin. A substitute had to be offered. In the Old Testament, that would be the slaying of the lamb. It was a ceremony they would undergo where symbolically they would take our sins and place them on that animal that would be put to death. But it was fulfilled in the New Testament by Jesus Christ. Everything was pointing to him. As I've said before, Jesus is in the Old Testament concealed. He's in the New Testament revealed. So he fulfilled it all, and that's why John the Baptist said of Jesus, "Behold the Lamb of God who takes away the sin of the world." And we don't see that in any place more clearly than right here in Isaiah 53. What's interesting is it's one of the most detailed accounts of the crucifixion. Now you might say, no, Greg, the most detailed accounts are Matthew, Mark, Luke, and John. And I wouldn't argue with that, but there's actually details in Isaiah 53 you don't find even in the Gospels. And ironically, this was written 700 years before the event. Well, how did that happen? Well, Isaiah was the prophet Isaiah, and God gave him a glimpse into the future. So let's look at it together. But before we do, let me sort of set the table, if you will. I told you this story before, but remember after Jesus was crucified and he rose again, he appeared to two disciples on the road to Emmaus. Now, they did not know he had risen again. So he joins them in conversation and, loose paraphrase, hey guys, what's up? Why the long faces? Oh, haven't you heard about Jesus of Nazareth? No, tell me about him, says Jesus. And so they tell Jesus about Jesus. And they don't do a very good job. Well, we were hoping, past tense, he would have been the one to deliver Israel, but he was crucified, and it's been 3 days since this event happened. And then Jesus says to these two disciples, O fools and slow to believe all the prophets have spoken, was it not necessary that the Christ should suffer these things and enter into his glory? Then we read, beginning at Moses and the prophets, he interpreted to them all the scriptures concerning himself. Wow, I wish I could have heard that message. I would like to have been a fly on the wall, a guided tour of all the messianic passages pointing to Jesus. And these guys are thinking, man, this guy really knows the Bible. You'd think he was there or something. Yeah, getting warm, boys. And then at the end of their journey, he reveals himself to them. And they realize they've been talking with Jesus himself. But I'm sure he took them to Isaiah 53. Because that would be the first go-to passage, or one of many you would go to, talking about Jesus in the Old Testament.
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4: 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Praise God, I did. Thank you, Pastor Greg.
3: How have these studies in God's Word touched your life? 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Call 1-866-871-1144. That's 866-871-1144.
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1: Let's go now to Isaiah 53 and read a few verses, starting in verse 1. Who has believed our message? To whom has the Lord revealed his powerful arm? Speaking of Jesus, he was a tender plant, a root out of dry ground. There was nothing to attract us to him. He was despised and rejected, a man of sorrows and acquainted with grief. We turned our backs on him and looked the other way. He was despised and we did not care. We'll stop there. If you're taking notes, here's point number one. Jesus was ordinary in appearance. Now, usually when you see a film about Jesus, whoever is cast to play the role is usually a very attractive guy that catches your attention. He's easy to pick out from all of the other characters in the story. But according to the Bible, he was ordinary in appearance. Verse 2 says, there was nothing beautiful or majestic about his appearance, nothing to attract us to him. In other words, Jesus wasn't in the GQ Galilee edition. He was just Jesus. You know, he was a man that would blend in with the crowd. I think literally if you saw a group of people and Jesus was standing there, I don't know that you would know which one was Jesus. You say, Greg, why do you say that? Do you remember when Judas Iscariot went to tell the leaders he was going to show them which one was Jesus? I mean, he had to betray him with a kiss. If Jesus looked the way he looks in religious art, you'd know who he is. He's the guy with the blue sash. Jesus always has the blue sash. He might have a lamb wrapped around his neck. He might be holding a staff, and he always glows in the dark, right? No. Jesus would blend in with the crowd. He was ordinary in appearance. Jesus did not come from the marble palaces of Rome or from the halls of Herod. He came from dusty, funky little Nazareth. We don't realize what Nazareth actually was. He was born in Bethlehem, but he was raised in Nazareth. And Nazareth was a nowhere place in the middle of nowhere. So Jesus came from an ordinary place, and he was ordinary in appearance. But you see, when God looks at us, he doesn't look on the outside. He looks more at the inside. And, you know, when he went back to his hometown after he began his ministry, he was primarily rejected. In fact, we read he did no mighty work there because of their unbelief. He went into the synagogue. He read the scroll of Isaiah, in this case, 61, Isaiah 61, where it says, "The Spirit of the Lord is upon me, because he has anointed me to preach glad tidings, to heal the brokenhearted." And as he reads it, he closes it and says, "This day this scripture is fulfilled in your eyes." Wait, did he just say what I thought he said? Is he saying he's that guy? Is he saying that passage is talking about him? Isn't he the son of Joseph? Didn't we watch him grow up? That's what he's saying. That's exactly what he was saying. And they turned against him and took him to a cliff and wanted to push him off. And the Bible says he walked right through their midst. Sorry, boys, not today. I'm not going anywhere. I have a work to do still. Rejected by his own people. See, here was their problem. They were looking for a militant Messiah, and God was sending them a suffering Savior. Oh, yes, the Lord does promise in Scripture that one day the King will return. But that's the second coming. But before he would return in glory at the second coming, he would first come to suffer for the sins of the world. And they had missed that point altogether. So he was ordinary in appearance. Number two, he was extraordinary in what he came to do. So though he was ordinary in appearance, he was extraordinary in what he came to do. Look at Isaiah 53, verse 3. "He was despised and rejected of men, a man of sorrows and acquainted with grief. We hid, as it were, our faces from him. He was despised and we esteemed him not." We'll stop there. What does it mean that Jesus was a man of sorrows? Does it mean Jesus never smiled? Does it mean Jesus never laughed? I don't think so at all. In general, Jesus was a pretty happy, upbeat person. Why else would children be drawn to him? And we know that the Bible speaks of the fact that Paul writes of the glorious good news entrusted to him by the blessed God. And blessed is just an alternate word for happy. So effectively, Paul was saying, I'm bringing you the message from the happy God. Jesus himself said, "I told you these things to make you completely happy as I am." So if he walked around with a constant frown on his face and all he did was weep all day long, that's hardly a man who could describe himself as happy. So I think in general, he was a happy person, even as God is a happy God. But Greg, we just read, he's a man of sorrows. Oh, yes, he was. He was a man of sorrows when he bore the sin of the world at the cross of Calvary. When he hung there and cried out those words, "Eli, Eli, lama sabachthani," which means, my God, why have you forsaken me?" That was him being the suffering Savior, being the man of sorrows. When he contemplated the horrors of the cross in the Garden of Gethsemane, he was under such intense pressure. Dr. Luke was a physician, by the way. He said he sweat, as it were, great drops of blood. What does that even mean? Some medical experts think that Luke, in his first century way, was trying to describe something known as hematidrosis. Hematidrosis is a special condition one experiences when they're under such intense stress, they perspire and their perspiration is mixed with blood. Is that what Luke was describing? Could be. But we know at that point, contemplating the horrors of Calvary, he was a man of sorrows. And by the way, though he knew everything that was going to happen to him, though he knew how he would be mistreated and the physical abuse he would have to go through, the thing I believe he recoiled from that caused him to say, "Father, if it's possible, let this cup pass from me," that thing I believe was a sin of the world, because he had never sinned. He never even had a single thought out of harmony with his Father. So to take all the sin of the world, I mean, just take my sin alone, that's too much. But to add yours and then all of our sin collectively, that was what caused him to recoil. So yes, he was the man of sorrows, but he stepped right into our broken world and felt the weight of it. Jesus didn't just send us a sympathy card from heaven. He showed up in person.

0: Pastor Greg Laurie, with a moving look at just what Jesus experienced as he gave his life for our sins. And there's more to come as this study continues here on A New Beginning. Sin is serious business. The Bible says the wages of sin is death. Jesus himself, God's only begotten Son, gave his life to pay for our sins. Yes, the wages of sin is death, but the gift of God is eternal life. The question is, have we accepted that free gift of eternal life? Pastor Greg has more to say about that.
1: Jesus did all the heavy lifting. He carried the cross for you. He died on that cross that he carried. This isn't about what you do. It's about what he's done. But here's what the Bible says. Whoever will call upon the name of the Lord will be saved. You say, well, okay, how do I do that? You do it through prayer. And if you pray this prayer after me, I believe God will hear it and answer it, and Christ will come to live inside of you. So if you want Jesus to come into your life and forgive you of your sin, if you want to know that you'll go to heaven when you die, if you want to fill that big hole in your heart, pray these words if you would. Lord Jesus, I know that I'm a sinner, but I know that you're the Savior who died on the cross for my sin. I am sorry for my sin, and I turn from it now. And I choose to follow you from this moment forward. Be my Savior and my Lord. Be my God and my friend. Thanks for hearing this prayer and answering this prayer. In Jesus' name I pray. Amen. Listen, if you just prayed that prayer, I want you to know that God has heard you and has answered it. The Bible says, these things we write to you that believe on the name of the Son of God, that you may know that you have eternal life. That you may know. It's yours now. God has given it to you because it's the gift of eternal life through Jesus Christ our Lord. Congratulations and welcome to the family of God.
0: 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Well, Pastor Greg, we're excited about your new book. It's called Am I Doing This Right? It's about relationships. And I wanted to sort of engage you in a lightning round of quick, fast-paced questions.
1: Okay, people need to know. We've not practiced these ahead of time. I don't know what these questions are. So if I say something weird, this is why.
0: All right, first question.
1: Yes.
0: Married couples, joint bank accounts or separate bank accounts?
1: Oh, joint bank accounts. You need to know what's going on there.
0: Okay. Who picks when you go to dinner?
1: Well, the guy thinks he picks, but the woman really does. It'll be like, oh, Kathy, where do you want to go to dinner? Do you want to go to A, B, or C? And she'll say, well, you choose. I'll say, great, let's go to A. Then she'll go, I really wanted to go to B. Why didn't you just say that? I gave you a choice. Okay, then we're going to B. Yeah, we're going to B. That's where I want to go. So, guys, you may think you're choosing, but generally the wife will choose, and that's fine. You know, my wife and I like different kinds of food. And so she'll sometimes choose places I don't love, but I will go. But honestly, there are times I pick places she doesn't love as much, and she will go. So a lot of times it's working out compromises. But generally, I think my wife probably makes the ultimate decision. Because if mama's not happy, ain't nobody happy.
0: That's right. Okay, here's a good one. Who holds the TV remote when you're watching TV?
1: Well, I try to, but Kathy will say, it's too loud. It's not loud enough. I don't want to watch this. And sometimes I'll say, just take the control and pick whatever you want. And then she'll choose her program and I'll go to sleep.
2: Okay. Okay, so favorite marriage-related scripture. What do you think your favorite marriage scripture would be?
1: Oh, boy. Many waters cannot quench love, neither can floods drown it. Now, that is not exclusively given to marriage, but it certainly applies. Because I think if your marriage is built on the right foundation, it will stand the test of time. And actually, it will get stronger. So where do you singles out there? Maybe you think you're in love with some guy or some girl, and maybe you are. And maybe it's puppy love. And you have to be careful because puppy love can often lead to a dog's life. So here's a real good test of if your love is love that will last a lifetime. It will stand the test of time. I put a bunch of this down in a brand new book that I've written called Am I Doing This Right? God's Design for Relationships That Last. 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Pretty much everything I say, as you know, is built on biblical principles, but I illustrate from our lives and things that we've learned together. 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
12: FSRN News, I'm Jason Walker. Major scare in the tech industry. Google says it has disrupted a criminal group's attempt to use artificial intelligence to exploit another company's previously unknown digital vulnerability. President Trump has nominated Cameron Hamilton to lead the Federal Emergency Management Agency. This marks a surprising comeback for Hamilton. He was fired last year after defending FEMA's existence. Six people have been found dead in a cargo rail car on the U.S.-Mexican border. The boxcar was near the rail yard in Laredo, Texas. The widow of a man killed in a mass shooting at Florida State University, now suing ChatGPT maker OpenAI, blaming the chatbot for contributing to the murder. This is SRN News.
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14: Temperature readings going to be running a good 10 to 12 degrees above average overnight tonight for the Denver metro area. Average low this time of the year is 42 degrees. Average high 69. We're going to be in the low to mid 50s tonight. Near 80 for a high Tuesday despite a weak frontal system passing just to our north. Then we're going to see a chance of some record May warmth for Wednesday into Thursday. Building high pressure going to push temperatures to near 90 degrees for a high Wednesday into Thursday. Lows will stay near 60. We could see a few hit and miss late day, strong and gusty showers and storms. I'm meteorologist Mark Huer.
15: Current temperature
16: 68 degrees.
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19: Sometimes God presents opportunities to us. They're clearly God opportunities. God initiated, circumstances line up. There's something that presents that is most unlikely and most improbable. But in order to accept the opportunity, it will require significant investment of energy. We call that work. And I meet people all the time who say, well, you know, if God had done that, it wouldn't have been difficult and he would have provided everything. Well, it's a wonderful thought. It's just not biblical. I mean, sometimes God will do that, but to demand that God do that all the time would make him your benevolent uncle.
18: 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That's 855-577-2255. We're so glad you're here to listen. Today's program is part one of Pastor Allen's message called Breakthrough, Immovable Barriers. 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
9: We're walking through a series on breakthroughs. The real goal is to try to understand the components that are present when God brings breakthroughs. Because I'm very certain that in all of our lives, there are places where we need God's help. Circumstances or places or relationships or decisions where the only acceptable outcome will involve the supernatural engagement of God. It's not a matter of effort or thinking or knowledge or contacts. We need God's help. It's a breakthrough. And so it's worth studying and considering biblical patterns so that we might know how to align ourselves. I don't believe God is against us. I believe He's for us. But frequently, I believe we have to change in order for the purposes of God to emerge in our lives. So we're on a bit of a learning curve in this season. We're going to look at some immovable barriers tonight and how we can move them. I know that's a paradox. If they're immovable, they can't be moved. But God can. But I want to start with our little paradigm I've been inviting you towards, and I'm going to do it a bit more consistently because I think it's necessary. This whole notion that we began back in COVID, which seems like at least a lifetime ago now, of watch, listen, think, and act. Sometimes it's good news, but when you see the truth presented or the wisdom expressed, it puts in stark contrast the foolishness that's been present. And this week, President-elect Trump said, I hope you heard, that if the hostages that were taken by Hamas were not released prior to his inauguration on January 20th, I quote, there'll be hell to pay. I think that is a very appropriate statement. I had a couple of interviews yesterday with friends in Israel, and I can tell you the tone in Israel changed with that statement. But it's not broadly accepted. There are people that say, you know, it's insightful rhetoric. It's ratcheting up the tension. I'll give you my opinion. It's at least an informed one. I've lived in the Middle East and I've been in and out of Israel since I was a boy. And that's been it's been at least a decade. When the first hostages were taken, when the first American hostage was taken, I looked to the President of the United States to say, they'll be released tomorrow or we will come for you. Forget the Israelis' response. There'll be no negotiation. There'll be no humanitarian aid. You turn loose our hostages. Amen. And that's been absent for well over a year. And the suffering is beyond imagination. So I thought it was an appropriate statement in a season when it's necessary. We will have to see what God will do with that. And another expression that I think that surprises me, but I keep bumping into it, and I'll take just a moment with it. There's been a conversation in our community for some time now about appropriate and inappropriate books in our children's libraries. And I'm continually asked about that. And the answer that is often given to me, or the reason that people say they remain silent, is they don't want to support the banning of books. And I appreciate that perspective. I think it is misplaced. There is a handful. There's
19: two or three dozen books in the libraries that are beyond reprehensible. I mean, they are vile. They're indefensible to put them in the presence of small children. And I don't understand the conversation to be about banning of books at all. I understand the conversation to be around age-appropriate learning. Those books are inappropriate for children of that age, certainly beyond parental involvement and supervision. There's nothing to do with the banning of books. It's age-appropriate learning. We understand this. We don't sell cigarettes in elementary schools. You have to have parental consent if you're under 16 to get a tattoo. And these books are awful. But I think clarify the conversation, express your point, and then there's business that needs to be done. If the people that are serving on the school board are determined to keep those books, once the case has been made clearly and concisely and cogently, then I think they'd have other business to do. But I think you forfeit your right to lead long-term in our community if you want that kind of vile material in our schools. But I don't think it needs to be the point that chokes every meeting from now until. But you have to be wise enough. Don't bring lists of 400 books that aren't appropriate for the library. And bring the books that aren't your favorite or you don't like or have some expression of witchcraft in them. You're not trying to bring a total worldview change to the library. You're saying there are some books that are so inappropriate, they don't belong before small children. And we've got to be more mature. More than one person's come to me and said they will ban the Bible. Okay. Tell me who you are. I want to know who that is that thinks that's a good idea, because I want to remember. We're bullied, we're intimidated, we're frightened, we're reluctant. There's a lot of motivations around it, but don't get caught up in the drama and the emotion. There's a set of those books that are completely inappropriate. Make the presentation, stand up for it, and then let's get on with the business that we need to make the decisions. Make sense? Watch and listen, pay attention. I'm tired of the distractions and the subterfuge and the fear-based decisions. Make the right decision in the moment to the best of your ability, and then we'll make the next right decision when we have to. We can do this. We get way heated up about Washington, D.C., folks, until we can bring changes to Middle Tennessee where we live. We want somebody to change Washington, D.C. We don't have the courage to change where we live. You understand that is backwards, right? Change the entire federal bureaucracy, but I don't want to invest the time and energy to change. It's a Hebrew word, meshuga. Means you're crazy. In a God-honoring, Jesus-loving sort of way. So. All right. Keep watching and listening and thinking and engaging. We're going to make a difference. God is moving. We're not doing everything the way it's always been done. There's change afoot, and we're going to need the wisdom of the Lord. And it's not simple. It's confusing, and there are professional confusers amongst us. Tremendous manipulation, deception, lies, rampant. And you need to know the truth. You need the scripture. You need to have it in your heart. You need to know the voice of the Holy Spirit. And my topic is breakthroughs. We got to go. It's the time when God intervenes in our lives. Acts 9:3. I'm going to continue to bring you some samples, examples of this. The scripture is filled with these breakthrough moments. This one happens to be Saul of Tarsus as he neared Damascus. On his journey, suddenly a light from heaven flashed around him, and he fell to the ground and heard a voice say, "Saul, why do you persecute me?" This is God initiated. Saul wasn't looking for Jesus. He was looking for Jesus' followers, and he intended to put him in prison. He had no intention of serving Jesus. And Jesus stepped back into time. The last time we saw Jesus was in Acts chapter 1 at the Ascension on the Mount of Olives. We have a little window when Stephen is

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3: The biblical pattern, typically, there are some places where that's true. I've defined breakthroughs rather broadly. There are those points of deliverance, revelation, insight, understanding, redirection. Those times when God's purposes and plans are initiated in and through us, around us. Brought to completion, revealed, advanced, welcomed, understood. Our ideal breakthrough, I think the one that we pray for, that we imagine, that we dream about, are those points where God intervenes. He responds with a complete solution. And the imagined future is delivered, whole and intact. It's like God showing up at the burning bush in Exodus 3 and saying, I've come down to deliver my people, and I'm going to take them to the promised land, and if you'll snap your fingers, we'll all be there. That, I believe, is our preferred, the ideal breakthrough. Right? I don't want any process. I'm not really looking for any learning moments. I want out of pain and into peace. Now. I mean, if I have to wait till tomorrow. But life is seldom ideal. And the Bible shows us that we are frequently delivered out of something, but not brought into what God has for us immediately. We're delivered from Egyptian slavery, but we're not immediately in the promised land. We've got some steps before we get there. We're delivered from our murderous rage against Christ followers, but we don't become an apostle that impacts the world the next morning. We're delivered out of something, but not always brought immediately into something. We're delivered from something, but typically, frequently, our adversaries aren't removed. You see, I think we believe God should deliver us from the pressure, the person, whatever, and they should be totally humiliated, eradicated, eliminated, neutralized. And sometimes God delivers you from those things and they flourish. And then you have to forgive. Because you're standing over there saying, God bless him with the botch and the itch and the scab. Sometimes we need physical healing. And God heals us. But he actually uses a healthcare professional. Well, I didn't want to go to the doctor. I didn't want to make a copay. I didn't want to meet my deductible. I didn't want to deal with that. I wanted God to heal me. Duly noted. If you prayed and you're better, there may have been many, many points of contribution, but I believe God brought healing. He is our healer. I will gladly pay the doctor's bill, but I will very purposefully give thanks to the Lord that he restores my health. Or sometimes God brings healing to our lives. But it doesn't mean that, you know, we're removed from the arena of aging. Christians get weird. It's like we lose our balance. And when we talk about the supernatural, and then we just shut down and go, well, I just don't believe in that. Because we don't want to deal with the messiness of doing life with people. We've got to have the courage to invite the supernatural power and presence of God into the midst of our lives. Or sometimes God presents opportunities to us. They're clearly God opportunities. God initiated, circumstances line up. There's something that presents that is most unlikely and most improbable. But in order to accept the opportunity, it will require significant investment of energy. We call that work. And often the investment of resources, we call that spending money. And I meet people all the time who say, well, you know, if God had done that, it wouldn't have been difficult, and he would have provided everything. Well, it's a wonderful thought. It's just not biblical. I mean, sometimes God will do that, but to demand that God does

0: do that all the time. We'd make him your benevolent uncle. You'd just be a spoiled kid.
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2: 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Some of my favorite verses that Paul wrote, a bit of devotional time, and then some place to journal. The goal is to be changed. We want to be transformed by the Word of God and not just informed by it. Saul of Tarsus, a hero of mine, I got to know him as the Apostle Paul, an unrelenting advocate for Jesus in the face of unyielding persecution. Folks, that sounds like the world we live in. Lessons from Paul, it'll help you and I be overcomers, triumphant in this season in the earth. You'll enjoy the book.
1: 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Now, let's get back to Pastor Allen with his message called Breakthrough, Immovable Barriers. 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
2: I want to look at a breakthrough. The biblical one. I didn't take this one from the Christmas story. We'll do several of those characters, but I thought it was helpful not to limit it to the holidays. I want to look at Joshua's life. Joshua begins his life. When we find Joshua initially in Scripture, he's a slave in Egypt. He knows the sting of the whip from the Egyptian taskmasters. He knows the humiliation of being a slave. Joshua's there when Moses comes in out of the desert and says, you need to get ready, we're leaving. He sees all the plagues visited on Egypt. He crosses the Red Sea. He sees the Egyptians drowned. He's at Marah in Exodus 15 when the bitter water is turned to sweet. Joshua is Moses' aide-de-camp. He becomes his assistant. So he spends decades with Moses, following Moses' leadership. He sees Moses when he's been spent so much time in the presence of God that he has to put a veil over his face because there's a glow. He knows Moses when he goes up the mountain and comes back with 10 commandments. I mean, he's had a front row seat for one of the most remarkable leaders in all of the presentation of Scripture. But Moses is unable to take the Exodus generation into the promised land. And so at the end of Moses' life, Joshua is the next man up. It's one of the more difficult job descriptions in the Bible. I want you to do what Moses couldn't do. Oh, sure. Then I want to look at a bit of that. Deuteronomy 31 and 23, the Lord gave this command to Joshua, the son of Nun. You know, there's two people in the Bible that were born without a father. Jesus, you know, it's Christmas time. You know the other one? It's Joshua. He's the son of Nun. I didn't go to comedy school. I went to seminary, okay? So, Joshua, the son of Nun, be strong and courageous, for I'll bring you, you will bring the Israelites into the land I promised them on oath, and I myself will be with you. It's an interesting passage in all seriousness. The way it's stated, God says, I myself will do it. It's an emphatic way of making a point. Someone says, you know, did you lock the door at the house? I did. Are you sure? Yeah. Are you positive? I did it myself. I didn't delegate it. It wasn't done digitally. I did it myself. And the message that God gives to Joshua is, I myself will be with you. Now, as wonderful as that is, I would submit to you, it's not the answer I would have preferred had I been Joshua. I would have preferred God to say, I will do it myself. Remember the line? We've looked at it with Moses quite a bit in Exodus 3, where God said, I've heard the cries of my people, I've seen their suffering, and I've come down to deliver them. And up until that point, Moses is like, yes. And then God pivots and he says, go, now I'm sending you. And that's when the debate breaks out. That's when the debate breaks out for all of us. And when God is commissioning Joshua in this passage, it said the Lord gave Joshua this command, be strong and courageous. You will bring the Israelites into the land I promised them. And I myself will be with you. Wow, I mean, it's good news, kinda. I mean, God is emphatically asserting, Joshua, you're not going alone. I will be with you. But he's also saying to Joshua, you bring these people in. I think it's a very poignant moment for us. Many of us have been praying for change in moral behaviors and trends and attitudes in education and what's being taught to our children and how we're being led and how marriage is defined and human sexuality and all these things. And we want somebody somewhere to do something. And I believe God is still in the business of saying, I'm sending you. Oh, now, wait a minute. I'll be with you. But I need you to do something. Are you willing? I think it's a component of breakthroughs. Joshua chapter 1, Joshua's getting his instructions again. Be strong and courageous because you will lead these people to inherit the land I swore to their forefathers to give them. Be strong and very courageous. Be careful to obey all the law my servant Moses gave you. Don't turn from it to the right or to the left that you may be successful wherever you go. Don't let this book of the law depart from your mouth. Meditate on it day and night so that you may be careful to do everything written in it. Then you'll be prosperous and successful. Have I not commanded you, be strong and courageous? If you're counting, that's the third time in this passage. That message is given to Joshua over a half a dozen times. Be strong and courageous. You know enough about biblical interpretation. If God says to you, be strong and courageous, how do you feel? Weak, inadequate, and frightened. If you were filled with confidence, God wouldn't say be strong and courageous. If you're filled with an overwhelming sense of inadequacy and you're frightened, God will say you're going to need to be strong and courageous. Don't be terrified. Don't be discouraged. Joshua, you look terrified. You're a mess, son. Are you discouraged? Don't be discouraged. For the Lord your God will be with you wherever you go. He's already said it. I myself will be with you. It has to be restated, reasserted. Difficult assignments are not picked up glibly. Christians, we should work to bring better alignment to how we share our stories. Because when we walk through difficult places and we take those first steps of cooperating with the Lord, in my life, I haven't usually taken them with great confidence and glee and shouts of joy. I've taken them rather hesitantly. Saying, Lord, I want to follow you, but this seems like a hard way to go.
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10: SRN News, I'm Jason Walker. Several nations trying to help mediate an end to the Iran war, but as John Gambrell reports, Washington and Tehran making demands neither side will accept.
11: These difficulties and these challenges seem insurmountable at the moment, and we are seeing an uptick in attacks both in the Persian Gulf, targeting Gulf Arab countries, as well as ships in the region, as well as increased fire between Israel and the Lebanese militant group Hezbollah, which Iran backs. All these things together could be enough to tip this region back into open war.
10: Well, the Supreme Court setting the stage for Alabama to get rid of one of two largely black congressional districts before the midterms. That decision comes after the court struck down a majority black U.S. House district in Louisiana as an illegal racial gerrymander. This is SRN News.
12: Denver weather.
13: Temperature readings going to be running a good 10 to 12 degrees above average overnight tonight for the Denver metro area. Average low this time of the year is 42 degrees. Average high 69. We're going to be in the low to mid 50s tonight. Near 80 for a high Tuesday despite a weak frontal system passing just to our north. Then we're going to see a chance of some record May warmth for Wednesday and Thursday. Building high pressure going to push temperatures to near 90 degrees for a high Wednesday and Thursday. Lows will stay near 60. We could see a few hit and miss late day, strong and gusty showers and storms. I'm meteorologist Mark Huer.
14: Current temperature
15: 64 degrees.
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0: Welcome to Be Set Free, the radio outreach of Whitefields Community Church in Longmont, Colorado. 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Pastor Nick's desire is to bring the gospel into your life so you can experience the joy and freedom that can only be found through Jesus. Today's message is from our series, Where is Jesus Now? From the book of Revelation, in which we are given insight into what the risen Jesus is doing now and what he will do in the future. Here's Pastor Nick.
1: Good morning, everybody. Great to see all of you. Would you please open in your Bibles to the book of Revelation, chapter 5. You know, it's a really cool tradition amongst Christians. It's gone on for many years. And so what that tradition is the 40 days after Easter actually has a name. It's called Eastertide. And historically, Christians have set aside these 40 days after Easter to keep the party going, to continue the celebration of Jesus' resurrection. And so for the season of Eastertide this year, we're doing a three-week series, which starts today, called Where is Jesus Now? And in this study, we're going to be looking at the book of Revelation to answer that question. And so because we're keeping the party going and continuing to celebrate Jesus' resurrection, let's do this together as we did last Sunday on Easter as well. When I say Jesus is risen, you say he's risen indeed. You ready? Jesus is risen.
2: He's risen indeed.
1: One more time. Jesus is risen. All right, let's begin by reading a portion of today's passage. It says this in Revelation 5, starting in verse 1. Then I saw at the right hand of him who was seated on the throne a scroll written within and on the back, sealed with seven seals. And I saw a mighty angel proclaiming with a loud voice, "Who is worthy to open the scroll and break its seals?" And no one in heaven or on earth or under the earth was able to open the scroll or look into it. And I began to weep loudly because no one was found worthy to open the scroll or look into it. And one of the elders said to me, "Weep no more. Behold, the Lion of the tribe of Judah, the Root of David, has conquered so that he can open the scroll and its seven seals." This is God's word. Would you please bow your heads with me? Let's pray. Lord, we're thankful that we get to study your word, that we get to celebrate the new life that we have in you. And this morning, as we look into this passage, Lord, we pray that you would illuminate it for us, that we would not merely understand what it says or even just what it means, but Lord, that by your Spirit's power, you would transform us as we hear your living word this morning. Lord, that we would become the people that you would like us to be. Lord, that you would help us to grow in your ways and follow you. We pray this in Jesus' name. Amen. Well, on the list of the most boring things that exist in the world, title deed insurance ranks pretty high. If you're ever at a party and you want to be the most interesting person in the room, here's some advice. Don't talk about title deed insurance. Title deed insurance is one of those things that they try to upsell you on when you buy a house. They'll say, you need to get homeowner's insurance. You should probably get some fire insurance. And also, if you're interested, you could get title deed insurance. Title deed insurance is for those people who want to be absolutely sure that no one can ever steal out from under them the house that they've purchased. Now, why do I bring this up? Because when it comes to the book of Revelation, I find that people generally fall into one of two camps when it comes to thinking about Revelation. On the one hand, you have the people who say, that book is too confusing, people disagree about it, and I'm just going to avoid it altogether. That's the one camp. On the other side, you have the Revelation fanatics, and you know who you are. You love Revelation, you find it extremely exciting, and you're really into it. Now, to those in the first camp, let me just say this. Revelation is not too confusing for you to understand. In fact, did you know Revelation is the only book in the Bible that comes with a built-in blessing attached to it? It says this in Revelation chapter 1. It says, "Blessed is the one who reads the words of this prophecy. Blessed are those who hear and who keep what's written in it, for the time is near." In other words, if you avoid the book of Revelation, you are missing out on a blessing that is promised to those who read it. Now, let me just say this to the Revelation enthusiasts amongst us today. I just want to say, I agree with you. I think that Revelation is extremely exciting. But if you want to summarize what Revelation is about, I think you could put it this way. Revelation is about title deed insurance. I'll explain. Now let me say this. That does not mean that Revelation is boring. What it means is that maybe title deed insurance is way more interesting and exciting than you've ever realized before. And that's what I hope to show you today. You see, in Revelation chapter 5, we are going to be looking at the central event around which the entire book of Revelation revolves. And this scene has to do with a scroll, and this scroll is sealed with seven seals, and the question is, who can open it? That's what we're going to be looking at. Now, what is this scroll? Well, this scroll represents the title deed to the earth. And I'll show you why that is in just a moment. But this scroll represents the title deed to the earth, and the reason why this scene and the book of Revelation matters for your life today is because it gives us a glimpse into what Jesus is doing right now at this moment. Last Sunday, we celebrated Easter, Jesus' resurrection. We talked about what his resurrection means for you and me in our lives today. But the question we need to consider after we celebrate Jesus' resurrection is this. What is Jesus doing now? What is he doing at this moment? If Jesus is no longer here on earth, where is he? And what is he doing? And the book of Revelation answers those questions for us. So for the next few Sundays, we're going to be looking at what Jesus is doing right now, what he's going to do in the future, and why that matters for our lives today. And what Revelation shows us is this, that Jesus didn't just rise and then retire. He's not just hanging out in heaven waiting for the time when he can return. No, Jesus right now is actively involved in the world today. He's leading his church. He's at work right now for your sake personally. And my hope for this series is that it will fill you with confidence in whatever you're facing in life, that it will fill you with confidence and that it will encourage you to pursue and press in to seeking a relationship with Jesus today. So the title of today's message is The Risen Jesus is With Us Now. And Revelation chapter 5, what we're going to see is that the risen Jesus reigns in heaven and he's actively shepherding his people here on earth. If you only take one note today, please let this be the note you take, because this is our message in abstract. It's the summary of the message, and we're going to use this sentence as our outline for working through the verses in this passage today. So one more time, as you write it down, the risen Jesus reigns in heaven, and he is actively shepherding his people here on earth. Let's look at the first part of that. Let's talk about the risen Jesus. Before we consider what Jesus is doing right now, we should first ask, what happened after Jesus rose from the grave? What happened after Jesus rose from the grave? Well, the eyewitnesses who were there at that time, they tell us that after his resurrection, for 40 days, Jesus remained on the earth. And during that time, Jesus met with his disciples. He taught them, he encouraged them, and he prepared them for what was to come in the days and years which were to follow. Then in 1 Corinthians chapter 15, we're told that at one point during these 40 days, Jesus appeared to more than 500 people at one time. And what that tells us is that these appearances that Jesus made over these 40 days, they weren't private, secret appearances. They were public appearances. They weren't visions. They weren't figments of people's imaginations. They took place out in the open for anybody to see. And then at the end of those 40 days, what did Jesus do after that? He ascended into heaven. His disciples watched it happen as Jesus' physical body departed from the earth. So what does this mean for you and me today? Well, on the night before he was crucified, Jesus met with his disciples, and here's what he told them. He said, "The time for my departure has come. And I'm going away. And where I'm going, you cannot follow, because I'm going to the Father. I'm going to prepare a place for you," Jesus said, "so that one day when I return, I will gather you to myself so that where I am, you may be also." Jesus was preparing his disciples for the time when he would not be physically present here on earth. And we are living in that time today. That's the time we live in right now. In Jesus' other teachings, Jesus talked about what he wanted his followers, us, to do during this in-between period, this period between his first coming and his second coming, between his ascension and his return. He said, here's what I want my followers to be doing. I want you to be faithful stewards. I want you to use the resources, the talents, the time, the energy, the things that you have, the things that I've given you. I want you to use these things to do my work until I come again. So here's the question. If Jesus is not here right now, does that mean he's distant? Does that mean he is uninvolved with the things happening here on earth? Because I'll tell you this, I think that's how a lot of people, even if they don't think that, I think that's how a lot of people live their lives practically today. As if Jesus is distant, as if he's afar off, maybe watching us from a distance, but uninvolved with our lives here at this moment.
0: Get ready, families, because the most exciting week of the summer is almost here. 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
1: But you know, Jesus himself made a promise. Here's what he said. He said, when I go away, I'm not going to abandon you. I'm not going to leave you as orphans. But instead, here's what he said. He said, as he gave his great commission, do you remember that? Right before he ascended into heaven, he gave this great commission. Here's how he finished it. He said, behold, I am with you always, even to the end of the age. In other words, Jesus is saying that even though he will not be with us physically during this time, he will still be present with his people. He will still be involved. He'll still be leading. He'll still be working. And that's exactly what we see in the book of Revelation. Revelation, if you will, it pulls back the curtain and gives us a glimpse into what Jesus is doing at this moment. Now, last year, we did a study of Revelation chapters 1 through 3 called Seven Letters to Seven Churches. And here's what we saw in Revelation chapter 1. We saw that right now, Jesus is walking amongst his churches. He's intimately involved with, he's intimately concerned about, not just the church in general, but even individual congregations. He cares about the challenges that we, his followers, are facing. He cares about the health and the faithfulness of fellowships like this one. So if we ask the question, where is Jesus now? Revelation 1 tells us Jesus is present with his church. Now, on the one hand, we could say Jesus is everywhere. He's omnipresent. That's true. But on the other hand, Jesus is with his church in a special and significant way. Jesus himself said this. He said, wherever two or three are gathered in my name, there I am in their midst. So if you want to be where Jesus is, if you want to align yourself with what Jesus is passionate about, it's important to understand that Jesus loves the church. He's passionate about congregations of people who gather together to seek him and pursue him and worship him. Jesus calls the church his bride. That means he's really into it. And one day he's going to be united with his bride, with us forever. So Now, though, today, as we look at Revelation chapter 5, we're actually getting into a different section of the book of Revelation than the one that we studied previously. This section begins in chapter 4. So whereas Revelation chapters 1 through 3 shows us that Jesus is with his church right now on earth by his Spirit, Revelation chapters 4 through 5, they show us that Jesus is also in heaven, and it shows us what he's doing there. And here's what we see in that section. We see that the risen Jesus reigns in heaven. The risen Jesus reigns in heaven. Let me show you what it says in Revelation chapter 4, starting in verse 1. The Apostle John, he's the one who received this revelation. Here's what he says. After this, I looked, and behold, a door standing open in heaven. And the first voice, which I had heard, speaking to me like a trumpet, said, "Come up here, and I will show you what must take place after this." This voice that John the Apostle heard was the voice of Jesus. And immediately it says that John was then caught up in the Spirit into the very presence of God. And the first thing that John sees there in heaven is a throne. That's interesting because if you look at all the visions that are recorded in the Bible of people who had visions of heaven, people like Jeremiah and Ezekiel and Daniel, one thing that's common to all of these visions is that they all include a throne. And John tells us that the appearance of the one who sat on the throne, he says it was like jasper and carnelian. And all around the throne was a rainbow that had the appearance of an emerald. So in front of the throne, he says, there are seven torches aflame. He says that around the throne, there are four angels who look like nothing we've ever seen here on earth. They're cherubim. But these cherubim, they're full of eyes, it says, in front and behind, and they each have six wings. And what's interesting about these angels, they're the same angels who are described in the book of Ezekiel, in Ezekiel's vision that he received also of God's heavenly throne room. Now, in addition to the angels, it tells us that there are 24 elders around God's throne. These elders are redeemed human beings, and along with the angels, the elders worship the Lord day and night in unceasing praise. So that's basically what happens in chapter 4. Now, if we were to stop there, we would probably say, sounds like everything's good. We can all rest and just be fine because everything is good, all is well. But in chapter 5, starting in verse 1, John shows us that actually there is a problem. He shows us what the problem is. Here's what he says. He says, "Then I saw in the right hand of him who was seated on the throne, a scroll written on it within and on the back, sealed with seven seals." Did you know that there's only one other place in the Bible where we read about a scroll like this one? A scroll that's sealed with wax seals? That place where we read about this is in the book of the prophet Jeremiah. In Jeremiah 32, the prophet Jeremiah goes out and he buys a field. Now, I want you to keep that detail in mind. What does Jeremiah buy? A field. Keep that in mind. Remember it because we're going to come back to that. And here's what Jeremiah says. He says, "I bought a field, I signed the deed, sealed it, got witnesses, and weighed the money on scales. Then I took the sealed deed of purchase containing the terms and conditions." Now, similarly, this scroll here in Revelation chapter 5 is a title deed. And here's what John says. He says, "I saw a mighty angel proclaiming with a loud voice, 'Who is worthy to open the scroll and break its seals?'" Now, the question, of course, is who has the authority? Who is the rightful owner of this property to which this title deed belongs? Here's what it says in verse 3. "No one in heaven or on earth or under the earth was able to open the scroll or look into it." And John says that he began to weep loudly because no one was found worthy to open the scroll or look into it. Now, why is John so upset about the fact that no one can take possession of this property which this scroll belongs to? Well, why is he so upset about this? Well, the reason is because this isn't just any scroll. This isn't just any title deed. This is the title deed to the earth. And John's fear, his concern, the reason he's so devastated is that he realizes that if no one can take possession of this, then the earth and all that's in the earth will be lost forever. It will be handed over to the usurper, the thief, the rebel, the one who wants to keep this world under his evil control. Now maybe you say, hang on a second, Nick. Doesn't the Bible say that the earth is the Lord's and everything in it? Yeah, it certainly does say that. But do you know what else the Bible says? Here's what it says in 1 John chapter 5. We know that the whole world lies under the power of the evil one. Did you know three times in the Gospels, Jesus refers to Satan as the ruler of this world? Do you remember back in Matthew chapter 4 when the devil took Jesus out into the wilderness, or the Spirit actually led Jesus to the wilderness, and Jesus was tempted by the devil for 40 days? Do you remember what happened? There was this one point where the devil took Jesus up to a very high mountain. It says that he showed him all the kingdoms of this world and all of their glory. And here's what he said to him. He said, all of these I will give to you if you will fall down and worship me. And what did Jesus say in response? Did he say, hang on a second, you can't offer me that. That already belongs to me. He didn't say that. And Jesus, in fact, didn't argue with the devil at all over the idea that the devil had control of the kingdoms of the world. Instead, Jesus responded by quoting the scriptures and saying, "Begone, Satan, for it's written, you shall worship the Lord your God, and him alone shall you serve." You see, what Satan was offering Jesus in that moment was a shortcut to Jesus' mission. You see, Jesus' mission for which he came was a mission to redeem, to liberate the world out of Satan's clutches. At the end of the day, truly, the world and all that is in it belongs to the Lord. It's his. But ever since sin entered the world, the whole earth lies under the power of the evil one. And the question of all of history is, how will God redeem his creation? How will God take back that which is rightfully his? You know what it's kind of like? It's kind of like title deed insurance. The kind of insurance you need in case somebody ever tries to come and steal your property out from under you. When I lived in Hungary, we had a man in our church, and he was a builder, and what he did for his livelihood, he purchased two lots that were like, you know, empty lots in a nearby town. And he built two houses, one on each of these lots, to sell for profit. His entire livelihood was wrapped up in this investment. And the first of the two houses, it successfully sold. Everything went great. But the second house, while it was still under construction, somebody contacted him, interested in buying the property. And just when the house was complete, the man moved in without paying for the house. He changed the locks and he refused to leave. So my friend, he had the title deed to this property. So what did he do? Well, he did what anybody would do. He went to the police. But here's the problem. This is a small town. These guys all grew up together. The guy who's stealing his house, he was friends with the police and everybody else in the neighborhood. They all grew up together. So the police refused to kick out this squatter. So my friend had to take the issue to court. But after several years of trying to fight this in court, the cost of pursuing this in court became so high that eventually he just gave up. He realized that he didn't have enough money to win back that which was rightfully his. It would have cost him everything he had. So he gave up and he let the squatter keep his house. Now that's a sad story, but it is a good illustration of what Satan has done with our world. Because in the Garden of Eden, God gave the keys to the earth over to our first ancestors. And God gave them a mandate to fill the earth and subdue it. It's kind of like handing the keys to the new car to your teenager and saying, make sure you take care of this, okay? But Adam and Eve, they didn't take care of it. Rather than stewarding the earth, Well, instead, they gave in to the deceitfulness of the devil and they handed the keys over to him. And he moved in. He changed the locks. He began living in the house as if it belonged to him. And now we have to deal with the mess that's been created by the devil ruling over this house. But I want you to consider an important parable that Jesus spoke.
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8: With SRN News, I'm Jason Walker. Moscow and Kyiv accusing one another of disregarding President Trump's request to stop their attacks. In the meantime, as the U.S. brokered ceasefire between Russia and Ukraine expired Monday, American and European officials considering how they might steer the warring countries into further talks. The last remaining passengers on a cruise ship hit by a deadly hantavirus outbreak have disembarked now and boarded flights to more than 20 countries to enter quarantine. A French woman was the latest to be confirmed as infected. Google has disrupted a criminal group's attempt to use artificial intelligence to exploit another company. One expert says now that adds to heightened worries across government and private industry about AI's risk for cybersecurity. SRN News.
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10: Temperature readings going to be running a good 10 to 12 degrees above average overnight tonight for the Denver metro area. Average low this time of the year is 42 degrees. Average high 69. We're going to be in the low to mid 50s tonight. Near 80 for a high Tuesday despite a weak frontal system passing just to our north. Then we're going to see a chance of some record May warmth for Wednesday into Thursday. Building high pressure going to push temperatures to near 90 degrees for a high Wednesday into Thursday. Lows will stay near 60. We could see a few hit and miss late day, strong and gusty showers and storms. I'm meteorologist Mark Huer.
11: Current temperature
12: 64 degrees.
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15: Some brokenness drives some people into alcohol and drugs. There's some brokenness drives some people into anger, to even toward God. There's still others who may be driven to false religion and godless ideologies. Hannah's brokenness drove her to the knees of prayer. Hannah's brokenness drove her to the altar of God, not bitterness or revenge. Hannah's brokenness drove her to the prayer closet.
14: Welcome to Leading the Way for a lesson from Dr. Michael Youssef, shining a bright light on the beauty that can shine through brokenness. Everyone experiences difficult seasons in life. And today, Dr. Youssef introduces you to Hannah, revealing how, instead of turning her anger to bitterness, Hannah took her brokenness right to the feet of the Savior. It's a valuable lesson that changed the trajectory of her life and can do the same for you. So listen along with me as Dr. Michael Youssef begins an episode of Leading the Way audio that he's called Living a Life of Prayer.
15: Turn with me, please, to 1 Samuel chapter 1. First, I have to tell you about the tale of two wives. That woman that I'm going to focus on today, named Hannah, which means favored or gracious. Either word can mean that in Hebrew. This woman was truly gracious. She was selfless. She was thoughtful. Although her name could mean favored, as I told you, but she was far from feeling favored. She was inwardly broken at her physical inability to conceive a child. And as we look at her life, you will see that she was favored by God, even when she did not know it. That she was favored by God, and God revealed His favor to her after her brokenness. Hannah was one of two wives of Elkanah. The other wife was named Peninnah. Even though Elkanah favored Hannah over Peninnah, perhaps because she was gracious in spirit, but Peninnah was able to have children and Hannah couldn't. There's a possibility that Elkanah took Peninnah as a second wife because Hannah could not have children. We don't know that. What we know for sure is that there was an intense and painful relationship between those two women, the two wives. Look at verse 6 with me. 1 Samuel 1:6. Hannah's rival provoked her till she wept and could not eat. Year after year, this gracious woman was taunted and tormented by Elkanah's second wife. And what Elkanah's response? Men, are you listening to me? I don't want you to miss this. I don't want you to miss Elkanah's response. It's really important. I'm going to show you. This is a very hard lesson I cannot say I have learned, that I am learning. It's a tough lesson. Verse 8. Elkanah said to Hannah, "Why are you downhearted? Don't I mean more to you than 10 sons? Read my lips." That is a no-no. What is he doing? He guess like most men, he aimed at fixing the problem. We men are fixers. We just have to fix every problem. When our daughters were teenagers, and whenever they come and mention a problem, as soon as they want to talk about the problem, I'm already having half a dozen answers to their problems. I got solutions. Man, I've always been full of solutions. And I would give them half a dozen. Would you do this? Well, no. What about this? And what do you do this? Well, what about this? No. What about this? Man, I made it worse. Until my wise wife said to me, "They just want you to listen. They want you to listen." Men of God, listen to me. Whenever your wife is hurting or downhearted, the last thing she wants to hear is how good you've been to her. When she's burdened, when she's sorrowing, when she's heartbroken, she needs empathy. She needs understanding. She needs prayer. Not self-patting on the back. Trying to fix her sorrowful heart makes absolute sense to us men. It does. In fact, when we are down and discouraged and we're with another man in company of a good and godly man who gives us an answer or gives a help us out to think through things, we immediately perk up. But that's our logic. That's not how women feel or want most of the time. Question. What do wives need when they're emotionally down? They need your silence presence. That's difficult. I know. No words, no advice, no solutions, no fixing of the problem. And listen to this. Prayer on her behalf and asking God to bring her comfort is a great way to minister to her. But even in the rare times when she does not even want you to pray aloud, pray silently. All right, I'm going to move on. Now, you got it? Guys, you got that? Amen. You see, there's one thing I need to say that before I get back to the passage about polygamy, the pagan practice of multiple wives. The Bible always records the practice of polygamy. Did you get that? They record it, but never endorsed it. Not once. In fact, the first reference to polygamy in the Bible is in Genesis chapter 4, when a man by the name of Lamech married two wives, Ada and Zillah. Lamech, the first polygamist in the Bible, was the descendant of the first murderer in the Bible, Cain. After Lamech, we see polygamy happens again and again and again in the scripture. Yet, the Bible never once commended it. Not once. The Bible never once portrayed it in a positive light. In fact, in every case, without exception, these relationships cause grief and conflict for everyone involved. As a result of Abraham marrying Hagar, Sarah's maid, what happened? We have 3,000 years of conflict between the descendants of Ishmael and the descendants of Isaac. Jacob's polygamy created bitterness among his children until Joseph was sold into slavery. David, oh my goodness, David, his polygamy brought about murder and rape and violence even among his own children. And what do I say about Solomon? He married so many wives, but what they did is they turned his heart away from the Lord. And we ended up, for the last time, of a unified Israel. Nowhere in the scripture do you find example of polygamous marriage that is healthy, harmonious, and commended by God. Here, Elkanah's polygamy, or polygamous marriage, we see that same corrosive forces at work. Elkanah was a Levite. You know what the Levites are, right? They're the priestly tribe of Israel. But he was not good family priest. But our focus is not on Elkanah. It's on Hannah's prayer of brokenness. Our focus is on how God replaced the years that are eaten by the locusts. Now listen carefully. There's something really, really important here I don't want you to miss that probably even a few years ago would not have made sense. At this point in Israel's time, in Israel's history, it was a time of social upheaval just like ours. Why do I say this? Because in that historical context, it was a time of the judges. This was a time when the nation of Israel has lost its biblical moorings, just like our country. It was a time of moral confusion, just like we're experiencing now. It was a time when Israel drifted aimlessly, just as we do now. It was a time when Israel lost its moral and ethical rudder, as our time is now. It was a time of national division and bickering, as our time is now. It was a time when there were truly leaderless, as we are now. In the book of Judges, we hear that again and again, that everyone did what was right in their own eyes. Everyone did what's right in their own eyes. In other words, like our times, they said, I have my truth, you have your truth, there are no absolute truth. They viewed all religions to be equal in value. Idolatry was rampant. Pagan religious practices were practiced by God's people more than the Ten Commandments. They worshiped Baal and Ashtoreth and Moloch more than they worshiped Yahweh. Oh, they worshiped Yahweh one day a week, but the rest of the week they were worshiping all these other gods. Even the priests of Israel were engaged in many corrupt practices. And that is why Elkanah practiced polygamy, which is a pagan practice. But I need to hasten to say, and I really do,

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3: Be truly an encouragement to each one of us who are in that situation. You might have made mistakes in your early life, and you are paying for it now. You might have engaged in a relationship in the past that has caused you untold pain and suffering now. Even though your situation is different from Hannah's, but you might identify with her regret. I want to remind you, I don't want you ever forget, don't ever forget that the sovereign overruling God is the same God who ministered to Hannah, can minister and bless you today. You might have acted in the flesh instead of the spirit. You might have jumped into a situation with both feet instead of praying. You might have tried to improve God's will instead of obeying it. You might have tried to accelerate God's timetable instead of waiting on Him. What you need to do is this. Listen carefully, please. Start thanking God that He is the God of second, third, fourth, fifth, and untold number of chances. You need to thank God for His forgiveness. You need to start thanking God for His overruling power. You need to start asking God to reach all the way deep down where nobody else can reach your brokenness and perform a miracle and repair, renew, and redeem the past. Some brokenness drives some people into alcohol and drugs. There's some brokenness drives some people into anger, to even toward God. There's still others who may be driven to false religion and godless ideologies. Hannah's brokenness drove her to the knees of prayer. Hannah's brokenness drove her to the altar of God, not bitterness or revenge. Hannah's brokenness drove her to the prayer closet. I'm going to say more about that in the next message. But Hannah truly gives us a beautiful example of grace under fire. Character that is tempered in the furnace of adversity. Peace in the midst of the storm. And faith under pressure. Look with me, please, at verses 9 to 11. After they celebrated the feast, Hannah went to the altar to pray. Eli the priest, whose family was messed up, they call it dysfunctional these days. I call it messed up. His own family was messed up. He was in his usual place. In deep anguish, the word of God said, Hannah prayed to the Lord, weeping bitterly, and she made a vow. Lord Almighty, if you would only look upon your servant's misery and remember me and not forget your servant, but give her a son, then I will give him to the Lord for all of his days. This is the very first prayer by a woman recorded in the scripture. Now, it doesn't mean that there were godly women who have prayed before her or since, but this is the first one to be recorded in the scripture. These other prayers were not recorded. I am absolutely convinced that we are going to be astonished when we get to the other side of glory, to heaven, and we'll see how many answered prayers, that God answered prayers as a result of these nameless and faceless women of old. Absolutely convinced. I can categorically tell you that the reason I'm serving the Lord today is because of my mother and my sister's prayer. St. Augustine of Hippo credited his salvation to the prayer of his mother, Monica, who prayed for him daily, never give up one day, for his salvation. Now we call him St. Augustine. John and Charles Wesley, who transformed England, for

0: Christ in the 18th century. It was because of the faithful hours that Susanna Wesley, their mom, has spent in prayer for each one of them. Only in heaven will we know how many millions of answered prayer because of the prayer of faithful, godly women. Before I run out of time, I need to tell you several things, very important aspects of Hannah's prayer before I get to it in absolute details and look at the ingredients of that prayer. Her prayer was unspoken. Her lips were moving, but she made no sound. She was not trying to be eloquent or profound or articulate. She prayed out of deep anguish. Look with me, please, verses 12 to 18. 1 Samuel chapter 1. Eli the priest assumed that she was drunk. Isn't that amazing? Isn't that amazing? You know, read the scripture. It reveals human nature the way it is. It's amazing how easily we can misjudge people, how easily we impugn their motives and jump into the wrong conclusions. He thought she was drunk. Another aspect of Hannah's prayer is that she made no attempts to draw attention to herself. My goodness, listen to me. This is a breath of fresh air in this age of victimhood. It's the age of woe me and feeling sorry for ourselves. Hannah was not trying to impress anyone. She was not trying to draw the sympathy of anyone. She was not manipulating anyone's emotions. Why? Because she knew there's only one person who could answer her prayer. She knew there's only one person who can give her all the power and the help she needs. There's only one person who could do the impossible. Only one person who could hear even her silent prayer. You know, I often take huge comfort in the words of the Apostle Paul in Romans 8:26. In the same way, the Holy Spirit helps us in our weakness. When we don't know what we ought to pray for. But the Spirit Himself intercedes for us through wordless groans. Verse 11. Hannah makes a vow to the Lord. If you give me a son, he will become a Nazarite. Actually, that's a word, nadir or nadar in Hebrew. And the word means that he's going to be consecrated totally for God's service. That he's going to be set aside. He will be set apart for God's service. And man, did she keep her word. Did she keep her promise? And that's what I told you that gets to me. I'll talk more about it. But please don't miss what I'm going to tell you. There is nothing wrong with making a vow unto the Lord. But please, please, please, before you make such a vow, be absolutely certain that this is a vow that you will keep, no matter what. You see, there's some people say all sorts of things to the Lord in times of desperation, but then when the pressure is off, they backtrack in their vows. Listen to me. God cannot be mocked. God does not forget. And just because He's merciful and loving and forgiving, you cannot make a promise if you have no intention of keeping it. Can I get an amen? The last thing I want to call attention to is that there is a blessing in persistence in prayer. I remember in my book, Never Give Up, and the story I told about George Mueller, because when I was a young guy and I would read George Mueller's biography and how he prayed, and within minutes God answered, within hours God answered, and then I really read his real biography and discovered that he had prayed for things for 40 years and he persisted in prayer. The opposite of persistence is giving up. Oh my goodness, I am absolutely convinced there are so many casualties in the Christian life because of lack of persistence in prayer. The Word of God warns us again and again, that our struggle is not with flesh and blood. Our struggle is not with human beings. Listen to me. Our struggle is not against flesh and blood, but with the spiritual evil forces. And they never give up, and so should you. Never give up. Let me conclude on my own testimony. There is no place in which persistence is more rewarding than when you are battling these spiritual forces on your knees. There are no battlefields in which victory is more certain than when you persistently wrestle with the powers of darkness through prayer. There is no battlefield in the world, not Hastings, not Waterloo, not Gettysburg, not Hiroshima. It is more crucial. It's more crucial to the outcome than the battlefield in your prayer closet. This gracious woman, Hannah, has just shown us that we can win great victories on the knees of prayer. All of her agony, all of her pain, only drove her deeper into God's heart instead of revenge and bitterness, anger. She made a promise to God and she kept it. And her son Samuel blessed the world.
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12: Christians in Iraq are still having trouble. More from correspondent Michael Harrington.
13: According to a new analysis by England's all-party parliamentary group for international freedom of religion or belief, Iraqi believers still face violent persecution and repression years after ISIS was finally expelled from the country. Christians living in the Kurdistan region are doing pretty well, but elsewhere in the country, they're still being victimized by their Muslim neighbors. Christians make up just about 3% of Iraq's population. Michael Harrington reporting.
12: Tech company seeking guidance from faith leaders to shape artificial intelligence. Last month, the inaugural Faith AI Covenant Roundtable took place in New York, organized by the Interfaith Alliance for Safer Communities. The goal in that is to create a set of so-called norms that are informed by various faiths. This is SRN News.
14: 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The Word!
15: Thinking now is a time for our country. Our country's in turmoil politically, socially, racially. What does our country need more than ever? The gospel. What do they need? That the church doesn't become like the world and starts attacking everyone else.
16: That was Pastor Derek Jones preaching a sermon that is just as true today as it was back in 2020 when he preached it, and just as true back in the time of the Apostle Paul. Welcome to this episode of Abide with Applewood Today, a ministry of Applewood Baptist Church in Wheat Ridge. And today, Pastor Derek will be continuing his sermon from last time that he called Prayer for Spiritual Strength. And we'll pick up as Derek shares the importance of being transformed by Christ.
15: Church, this is the gospel. We have to understand this. We have to continue to champion this. The sad reality is there are many outside these doors who think they're okay with the Father. They think they're adopted into God's family. And they're not, because there's never been any surrender. There's never been any salvation. It's been transactions, not transformation. There's been no new birth. But Paul, speaking to the church in Ephesus, he wants them to walk in this reality. That's what he says in 1 Corinthians 12:13. For by one Spirit, we were all baptized into one body, whether Jews or Greeks, whether slaves or free. And we were made to drink of one Spirit. What does he say? If you're in Christ, you're baptized into one body in family. God doesn't see race the way we do. If you're in Christ, it doesn't matter if you're black or white or red. We see either you're in Christ or you're not in Christ. This is the gospel. This is the language we as the church are supposed to champion. That's all that matters. What father are you under as you sit here? Do you see the love of Christ? That God desires you to be a part of his family. While he pursued you, while you were his enemy, sending Christ to the cross. But what's striking about even this section is Paul's reliance on prayer for the church. I mean, do you see this, church? Paul doesn't say, hey, I'm going to send some motivational, incredible pastor, disciple to shepherd you. Timothy's there, right? He doesn't say that. He doesn't try to motivate them to live this out. He doesn't say, church, try harder. Come on, try harder. Do it in your own strength. No, he tells them who they are in Christ. And then he gets on his hands and knees and he prays that God would allow the church to live it out. This is his power. This is his reliance. It's on God. The well-being of the church and of the saints. He trusted God to take care of the bride. Paul understood it was a spiritual battle. As we pray for the church, do we understand that the battle is not against flesh and blood? Let's stop making it against flesh and blood. It's a spiritual battle, and we are to pray for the church. He prays for her. We see this all over Paul's writing. Paul trusts in God to do the work that needs to be done. I pray for us that the work that has to be done at Applewood, that we would trust God to do the work. I can't do it. You can't do it. He can do it. I pray that the work that has to be done in the global church, that we pray and understand that it's God who does it. We can't do it. And you see this in Paul's writing. Well, Pastor Derek, this was one prayer for the church in Ephesus. Wrong. Listen to Philippians 1, the church in Philippi. Paul says, in this I pray that your love may abound still more and more in real knowledge and all discernment, so that you may approve the things that are excellent in order to be sincere and blameless until the day of Christ, having been filled with the fruit of righteousness which comes through Jesus Christ to the glory and praise of God. There's a lot of exhortations in Philippians, but what does he say? He's praying. He prays that the love of God would abound more and more in the church. Well, it doesn't just stop with Philippi or Ephesus. In Colossians 1, similar language, verses 9 and 10, for this reason also, since the day we heard of it, we have not ceased to pray for you and to ask that you may be filled with the knowledge of his will and all spiritual wisdom and understanding, so that you will walk in a manner worthy of the Lord, to please him in all respects, bearing fruit in every good work and increasing the knowledge of God. Who is Paul trusting to move and protect the church? The Lord. Is that who we're trusting in? So we see Paul models this. The work that had to be done, he prays that God would do it. But notice what he prays for. He prays for spiritual power for the church. Look at verse 16. He begins by praying four specific things for the church. And notice right away, none of them are physical. He doesn't pray for healing. He doesn't pray that persecution will end. He doesn't pray for prosperity. What does he do? He prays for spiritual power. And look at the first thing he prays for, that he would grant you the according to his riches of glory to be strengthened with power through his spirit in the inner man. What does Paul pray? He begins saying, Lord, according to your riches, the riches of your glory, your measureless bounty, your limitless resources, your glorious, abundant riches, that through the riches of your glory, you would strengthen the believers within the church, strengthen the spirit inside of the saints in the church, that they would not grow weary or shrink back or lose hearts, but that they would be strengthened. This word is what we get, the word dynamite. And we know that God's spirit is placed inside of the believer, and he's saying, strengthen the believer to live for you. The Bible teaches that when a person accepts Christ, the same spirit that rose Christ from the dead now comes inside of the believer and seals the believer. We see this throughout Scripture. One of the examples is Romans 8, verse 9. However, you are not in the flesh, but in the spirit. If indeed the Spirit of God dwells in you, but if anyone does not have the Spirit of Christ, he does not belong to him. What does Paul say? If you belong to Christ, if you're adopted into God's family, if he is your father, the same spirit that rose Christ from the dead is going to be inside of you. And now that spirit gives us power to overcome our flesh, to live for him. And church, we are to walk in reality of this power. We're not to walk around just defeated all the time, discouraged, losing hearts. We are to walk in this power. Acts 1:8, you will receive power when the Holy Spirit has come upon you, and you shall be my witnesses both in Jerusalem and Judea and Samaria and even to the remotest parts of the earth. You're going to receive power to do what? Purpose, live on mission, to live for Christ. You don't receive power to live like you used to. You don't receive power to love this world like you used to. You receive power to overcome yourself and to live for his kingdom. Well, the question is, Pastor Eric, how do I do this? Paul prays that God does it in me. How does God do this? He begins by giving us a passion for his word. In his word, the spirit is fed and strengthened. May God give us a passion to feed on his word. And when we feed on his word and the spirit is strengthened, then we yield to the spirit. We overcome our flesh and we live righteous lives to glorify him, even though we are already righteous in Christ. And we are to be renewed every single day. No matter what happened yesterday, no matter what persecution comes today, there's a reality that God strengthens us, that we are to be renewed. Our inner man can be renewed every single day, no matter what persecution comes. Paul is in prison, wasting away, and yet he is renewed. He is writing inspired scripture to the churches saying, don't lose heart. There is a testimony for us. May God do that. We see this in 2 Corinthians 4. This is what Paul says. Therefore, we do not lose heart. Though our outer man is decaying, yet our inner man is being renewed day by day. For momentary light affliction is producing for us an eternal weight of glory far beyond comparison. As God moves in our hearts, we don't have to lose heart during trials. No matter how hard the persecution comes, we can be renewed. Our inner man could be strengthened. It's not of you. It's not your strength. It's a strength given to you for the glory of God. And we see this strength manifested throughout Scripture. We see it in Paul's life. What about Peter's life? Remember Peter? Before he had the Holy Spirit inside of him? Are you a follower of Jesus? And what does he do, church? What does he do? No, he denies Christ 3 times. When the Holy Spirit comes after Pentecost and fills Peter, you talk about wasting away. He is renewed and he is strengthened and he preaches the gospel. He doesn't deny Christ. He gives his life for the kingdom. That same power in Peter is in you and me. And we are to walk in this reality. It doesn't stop with Peter. Think of Stephen being martyred, being hit by stones because of the gospel. And yet, even though his outward body is being broken and wasting away, his inner man is being strengthened and he looks to the heavens. And what does he say? Receive me. I'm coming home. This is a reality, not only for Paul, not only for Peter, not only for Stephen, for us, church. As God does that, as he strengthens his believer, look what happens in verse 17. Father, strengthen the believer with power so that Christ may be at home in their hearts, so that Christ may dwell in your hearts through faith. What does Paul mean by this? Think about this. This is not a verse about salvation. He's speaking to the church already, and we already know. When the church believes, when someone believes in Jesus Christ, they are sealed with the Spirit. Christ dwells in their heart at salvation. So what does he mean by this? Strengthen the church so that Christ may dwell in their hearts through faith. This word for dwell, to settle down, that Christ would be at home in their hearts through faith. I love this. as the Holy Spirit strengthens us to live for Him, to get us to a point where Christ can just dwell freely. Nothing is off limits. Search my heart. Is there any area in my heart that I'm keeping outside of You because I'm uncomfortable with Christ, You being there, You dwelling in my heart with this sin? In other words, Paul is saying, strengthen the church so she lives in holiness and Christ's likeness, where Christ would permeate every part, every fiber, every ounce of your being with His wonderful person and presence. I was thinking about an illustration. How do we sum up what Paul is praying for? How many of you have ever bought a fixer-upper? Right, you go into a house and it was dilapidated, it was outdated, it needed lots of work. And when you get there, there are old light fixtures in the bathroom, ugly wallpaper in the living room. It's out of date. But the minute you purchased it, you took residence, what did you begin to do? You slowly begin to make it your own, to renovate it through a journey of improvements. Over 3 years, 5 years, 7 years, 10 years, you slowly work on this house to get it to a point where it finally resembles who you are and your personality. So, Brittany, when someone comes to your house, they're like, oh, this house looks like you. And this is what Paul is talking about, what happened in the life of the believer as they're strengthened, that God would sanctify them, that He would dwell more and more within their hearts. So he prays for strength. He prays for sanctification. Notice what else he prays for. Look at, he prays that they be rooted and grounded in love, that they would display the love of Christ. When you're strengthened and Christ is dwelling in your heart and you're being sanctified, when Christ fills you, what's an outpouring of Him being in our hearts? Love. That love is going to pour out of us. That we're going to be rooted and grounded in His love. This idea of being rooted, it's an agricultural image. Think of a tree just with roots everywhere, just not being able to be tossed from here and there. But we're going to be rooted in His love, in His presence. It also gives an architectural image, being established, a building that has been settled as a whole, not without cracks or flaws. So what is he saying? As Christ strengthens us in our hearts, we make Christ home in our hearts, we're going to be rooted in love. Love is going to be an outflowing of your relationship with God. Love is going to be an evidence that any life has been brought under the control of the Holy Spirit, even within great persecution and suffering. That's what Paul is getting to the church. Even under great persecution, even with suffering, that you are to love. Love your enemies. Love everyone. This is the outflowing of the Holy Spirit. Have you been saved? Is it genuine? What would be an outflowing of the Holy Spirit working in your life? Genuine, sacrificial, agape love. Not anger, not hate, not gossip, not slander, not wrath, but love. Love. Your life is going to be characterized by love. Romans 5, verse 5. And hope does not disappoint because the love of God has been poured out within our hearts through the Holy Spirit who was given to us. What is he saying here? The love of God is poured out through what? The Holy Spirit poured out through us to the world for his glory. John 13, 35, by this all men will know that you are my disciples if you love one another. Love's a pretty big deal. In Galatians, right, he talks about fruits of the Spirit, the fruit of the Spirit. What's the first one? Is love. There's a lot of things we don't know. We don't know what's going to happen tomorrow. We don't know if that's a conspiracy or not. But what do we do know, church? We know what it looks like to operate under the power of the Holy Spirit, and that is you're going to be rooted and grounded in love, especially for your enemies. Thinking now is a time for our country. Our country's in turmoil politically, socially, racially. What does our country need more than ever? The gospel. What do they need? that the church doesn't become like the world and starts attacking everyone else, but that through Facebook, through all of this, that the church is shining, we're empowered, we're strengthened, and they know us by our love. We love them. We speak truth in love. 1 John 4:20 says, if someone says, I love God, and hates his brother, he is a liar. For the one who does not love his brother whom he has seen cannot love God whom he has not seen. What does John say? This is radical. He says, if you love Jesus, you say you love God, and yet you hate your brother, the love of God is not inside of you. It's impossible. How so? Think of Jesus. They're nailing his hands to the cross. They're nailing his feet to the cross. And how does he respond? In love, he prays for them. Father, forgive them. But they do not know what they do. The church should model sacrificial, selfless love that offers herself up on behalf of others and their needs. Christ modeled this. His Spirit's in the bride. This is what should define us as well. He prays for strength. He prays for Christ to abide. He prays that we be rooted in love. And look at verse 18. Lastly, he prays that they'd be able to comprehend with all the saints what is the breadth, the length, the height, and depth, and to know the love of Christ, which surpasses knowledge. He prays not only will love come out of them, but it doesn't stop there, that they would continue to understand and comprehend the love of Christ, which is uncomprehensible, incomprehensible. You can't do it. What a prayer. Just for our own hearts. Lord, help us never stop understanding your love for us. He prays that they would know God's love more and more and more each day. There's always going to be more room. It surpasses our knowledge. And he goes on to talk about the breadth, the length, the depth, the height. What does he mean by that? Think of the love of Christ. It's wide enough to embrace the world. For God so loved the world, John 3:16. He loved the world, both Jew and Gentile. It's long enough to last for all of eternity. In Jeremiah 31, I've loved you with an everlasting love. Think about that, church. The love Christ has for you is everlasting. How do you even comprehend that? Help us, Lord, just know more of that. But it doesn't stop there with the width and the length. Look at the depth. Christ's love goes deep to the very depths to reach the lowest of sinners. Philippians 2, Christ emptied himself to take the form of a bondservant, and being made in the likeness of man, being found in the appearance of a man, he humbled himself by becoming obedient to the point of death, even death on a cross. You can't go lower than that. Christ came, humbled himself, and died on the cross. How deep is that love for you this morning? Then he mentions the height. God's love is high enough to take sinners who've been redeemed to heaven. Ephesians 2, he has raised us up together and made us sit together in the heavenly places. This is a love that surpasses understanding. Church, we can't forget this. Don't ever be satisfied. We can't be satisfied with how much of the love of God we understand. What happens? You remember when we first accept the Lord? We experiencing the love of God, and it leads us to passion. It leads us to fervor. It leads us to proclaim. And then over time, we sort of slowly lose passion. Why is that? Is it because we're satisfied with the love of Christ? May it never be said. Like Paul prays for the church in Ephesus, I pray for us at Applewood. Some of you grew up in church. Some of you went to private Christian schools. Others, this is your first time experiencing the love of Christ, but may we all be united with a thirst to understand and comprehend more and more and more and more of God's love for us. Revelations 2. The irony in this, Paul praying for them to understand the love of Christ in Revelations, the same church lost their love. Writing to the church in Ephesus, Revelations, verse 4, but I have this against you, that you have left your first love. Therefore, remember from where you have fallen. Repent and do the deed you did at first, or else I am coming to you and will remove your lampstand out of its place until you repent. They forgot the love of Christ. May we continue to seek to understand more and more and more of what it means that Christ first loved us. I was thinking about this idea of traveling. How many of you like to travel? Maybe go on adventures? I think with traveling, you never get to the point where it's like, I've seen everything. It's always enough. I mean, first, you kind of explore your own town and you go around your city or your town and you start seeing all these different things in your city and town and you're like, hey, this is awesome. This is cool. These are cool adventures. But then you don't get satisfied. And then what do? We start traveling around our state and we start going to different places in our state and we're like, hey, this is awesome. Colorado is amazing. We have all these things to see, but you're never satisfied. You never see everything. And then what do? You get the itch to start going around the country to other states and you're like, man, this is blowing my mind. Different people, different cultures, they eat that in this place, all right? And it starts changing you. But that doesn't satisfy you either. What do you do next? Start traveling internationally to see the different sites and adventures, and you're never satisfied. You never get to the point where you're like, I've seen it all. I've seen it all. And this is what Paul is saying for the church. He's praying, understanding God's love, that you would never get to the point where you're like, hey, I get it. I get the gospel. I know it. I understand it. But that it would always be, there's more. There's more. Paul is praying this for the church. And look at the expected result of his prayer. Our text ends by saying that you be filled up to the fullness of God. Paul asks God to fill these Christians to the fullness of God's presence, with the fullness of God, to be filled with their capacity with Jesus. I mean, what a bold prayer. Pray for the church that they would be filled to the max of your presence and capacity, the eternal God, the almighty God, the creator God, the sustainer God, the God of the universe, the God who made it all, the God who fills it all. He is praying would fill the life of the church and the believer. We see this language in Colossians 2, speaking of Christ. For in him all the fullness of deity dwells in bodily form, and in him you have been made complete, and he is the head over all rule and authority. In Christ is the fullness of the deity. And in Christ, we are in Christ with his presence. Ephesians 1, he put all things in subjection under his feet and gave him as a head over all things, which is his body, the fullness of him who fills all in all. What does Paul pray? That the church would be dominated by the Lord. There'd be no room for self or nothing else. What an awesome prayer. It's impossible. This is impossible. And yet he prays that. And notice how he ends. He says, now to him who is able to do far more abundantly than all we ask or think, according to the power at work within us. To him be the glory in the church and in Christ Jesus throughout all generations. Paul knows it's impossible, and yet he prays to the one who's able to do exceedingly abundantly more. Pastor Eric, what does this mean? Praying for the church. Will you pray for Applewood in this way, church? Would you long to see God move in this way where no one can get the credit, no man, no person? You didn't hire the right person to see revival. That's foolishness. Where is that in Scripture? But that you would pray, and I would pray, not only for Applewood, for the church, would you pray these things? What things? The same things Paul prayed, that God would strengthen his church, that they would allow Christ to make a home in their heart.
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12: With SRN News, I'm Jason Walker. Asian shares trading mixed as optimism encouraged by a rally on Wall Street, clashing with a little pessimism over worries about surging oil prices and an inflated AI boom. Shares rising in Tokyo and Hong Kong in early Tuesday trading, declining meanwhile in Seoul, Sydney, and Shanghai. President Trump leaves Tuesday for Beijing and talks with Chinese leader Xi Jinping, highlighting the discussions, tensions over rare earth minerals, tariffs, and emerging technologies like AI. President Trump has nominated Cameron Hamilton to head up the Federal Emergency Management Agency. This does mark a rather surprising comeback for Hamilton. He was fired last year after defending FEMA's existence. SRN News.
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18: Metro area going to be looking at cool and quiet spring conditions to kick off this Tuesday. Temperatures a good 10 to 12 degrees above average this morning. Low to mid 40s. Daytime highs today near 80. Average high is 69. It'll be sunny through the day today. Dry mid 50s for your Tuesday night. There'll be a possibility of some record spring warmth Wednesday into Thursday. Highs near 90 degrees. Some increasing afternoon clouds. Few hit miss late day. Strong thunderstorms possible. Lows near 60. Little cooler, but still above average for temperatures to round out the week on Friday. I'm meteorologist Mark Huer.
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7: 63 degrees. 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
21: When you are born again, everything about your life changes. You've been given a new life. You've been given a new title as saint. You've been given a new identity where God sees you through the lens of His Son. You've actually been transferred into a new kingdom. The Bible says that you are once part of the kingdom of darkness, but now you've been transferred into the kingdom of God's beloved Son, in whom we have redemption and the forgiveness of sins. And all of those things are wonderful because they determine our eternity, and God gets to walk with us as the Holy Spirit indwells us and guides us through this life. And yet, as believers, many times, even knowing that those things are true, there's something else that we forget to tell people. And that's something else that takes place that's new when you're born again. And there's a new battle. There's a battle that takes place because prior to being born again, a person is dead in their trespasses and sins. They're also been blinded by the enemy. So a dead and a blind person don't realize they've had an enemy. The enemy has been working in their life to keep them from knowing Jesus. And whether you've thought of yourself as a good moral person who kind of knows a little bit about God, who's still lost, or whether you've lived a life of complete sin and know that you're lost, the devil's done everything he can just to keep you from knowing Jesus. But once you've come to Christ and the enemy knows that he's lost you forever and you don't belong to him anymore, and you're not in his camp, your eyes are open and you realize there's a new battle that's taking place. It's the reason why, as Christians, sometimes we get frustrated and wonder, why is it if God's so good, and now that I'm repenting and trusting Jesus, that my life's so hard? Why is it, as a Christian, does my marriage have challenges? Why is it, as a Christian single, has my spouse not come? Why is it, as a Christian businessman, I'm still having trouble paying the bills? Why is it that in a Christian family, we're still having issues in our family? Why is it? Why is it? Because there's a new battle that's taking place. And when the enemy realizes he's lost you forever, what he tries to do is disturb all the different things and distract different things in your life to get you to stop from walking with God. And so what we want to talk about today is the faith that prevails. How do you keep a faith that continues to journey amidst all the battles that you're going to go through? And what is the purpose of doing that? And to answer that question today, we're going to be in the book of 1 Thessalonians chapter 2. 1 Thessalonians chapter 2, verses 13 to 20. And I believe this message is really important for us as individuals to know how it is that we continue to faith in God. I think it's also important for the church to know, how do we as a church continue to trust in God and continue to walk with him? So hear the word of the Lord this morning, and then we'll unpack this together. He says, "For this reason, we also constantly thank God that when you receive the word of God, which you heard from us, you accepted it not as the word of men, but for what it really is, the word of God, which also performs its work in you who believe. For you, brethren, became imitators of the churches of God in Christ Jesus that are in Judea, for you also endured the same sufferings at the hands of your own countrymen, even as they did from the Jews, who both killed the Lord Jesus and the prophets and drove us out. They are not pleasing to God, but hostile to men, hindering us from speaking to Gentiles so that they might be saved, with the result that they always fill up the full measure of their sins, but wrath has come upon them to the utmost. But we, brethren, having been taken away from you for a short while in person, not in spirit, were all the more eager with great desire to see you face to face. For we wanted to come to you, I, Paul, more than once, and yet Satan hindered us. For who is our hope or joy or crown of exaltation? Is it not even you in the presence of our Lord Jesus at his coming? For you are our glory and joy." And here in this text, what we see is, as Paul's writing to this church and he's talked to them about how they can win the battles that they do and the ministries that God blesses. And we talked last week about gospel boldness and unwavering conviction and sacrificial love and compelling holiness. And as we grow, how is it then that we stay the course? And how is it then that we continue to walk what God wants us to walk? And I think it's important for us, because I think for many times as a believer, sometimes we feel like, you know, when you see a boxing movie like Rocky, and, you know, a guy's getting beat, but he's in his corner and his coach is whispering in his ear and he's just telling him, he's like, just hang in a little longer. Just one more round. You got one more in you. Just make sure you keep your hands up. Make sure you punch him just one more. Don't give up. And sometimes that's exactly how it feels as a Christian when we're going through something. That's exactly how it feels. Like, I don't know if I want to battle anymore for my marriage. I don't know if I want to battle anymore being a single. I don't know if I want to continue living a pure life while I'm waiting for my spouse. I don't know that I just want to wait on God for the right opportunity. I don't know that I want to keep tithing to the church when we have bills we need to pay. I don't know. I mean, it's so hard. And there's that voice of the Holy Spirit in the back. Just take the next step of faith. Just keep on going. You got this. We're gonna make it all the way through. And that's really what Paul is encouraging this Thessalonian church, this church that he loves, this church that he preached to, where sinners got saved and the church was formed out of Jews and Gentiles. And here's the truth. I'm going to give you three truths about the faith that prevails. Three things you need to understand and execute in order to be the people God wants you to be and have a faith that endures till the end. And the first is this, what you need to understand is that the word of God is authoritative. Submit to it without reservation. The word is authoritative. Submit without reservation. Now, that doesn't cause you pause and cause you to think, well, I already know that. Going to point number two. We're going to stop here. Because our church here at Brave believes this, and because most of churches in America don't. The word of God is authoritative. It's authoritative. So submit to it without reservation. Don't hesitate. Notice what he says. For this reason, we also constantly thank God that when you received the word of God, which you heard from us, you accepted it not as the word of men, but for what it really is, the word of God, which also performs its work in you who believe. Here's why we're thanking God. We're thanking God because when you heard the word, you received it, not as the word of men, like a lot of people do, but you received it as the word of God, which also performs its work in you. Now, this verse is jam-packed. It's one of my favorite verses in the New Testament, but notice this, they received it. That means they took it. They mean they heard it. They listened to it. As Paul was proclaiming God's word from the scriptures, they took it. But they also did what? They accepted it. That means they welcomed it. That means they received it, not as man's word. Now, why? Because this book is not man's word. Many people in our culture today will say, well, this book is just a bunch of men that made it up, that wrote hundreds of years ago, and how can it be true? No, this is the word of God. And I'll give you a verse, because there's plenty of verses that would highlight this. But in 2 Peter chapter 1, verse 20, it says, but we know this first of all, that no prophecy of Scripture is a matter of one's own interpretation, for no prophecy was ever made by an act of human will, but men moved by the Holy Spirit spoke from God. Every word in this book, the Holy Spirit wrote. He chose to use human authors. He chose to use their personalities. But every single word from Genesis 1:1 through Revelation 22:21 is the word of God. It's not the word of men. It's the word of God. And it's important that we understand it's authoritative. It's important that we understand it's inerrant. That means there's no errors in it. It's important that we know that it's infallible. There's nothing wrong with it. If the Bible speaks to politics, if the Bible speaks to religion, if the Bible speaks to biology, whatever the Bible speaks to, it's an authority on. The Bible speaks to marriage, it's an authority on. So it's authoritative. Because there's plenty of people that would say, well, I think the Bible's a good book. We have some in our house. We have some on a shelf. It's a good moral thing. No, it's the word of God. There's a lot of people in church who say, I wish I could just hear God. I wish I could just hear what God says. And I have room in my theology where God does speak to our hearts and God does prompt us. But here's what I'm going to say. If you want to hear God speak, read his word, study his word, memorize his word, meditate on his word. This is how God speaks. This is how God is still speaking. Go to a church where this book is where the pastor is getting his ideas from, not just his own ideas. It's the word of God. It's authoritative. So what? Submit to it without reservation. In other words, if God's speaking, do it. James 4:17 says, anyone who knows the good he ought to do and does not do it sins. There's too often where we read this book and we think, oh, it's a good religious book. It's got some good principles in it. That's not what this book is. This is the word of God describing to us who he is, who we are, and how we're called to respond to him. And they engaged in it, not as the word of man, but the word of God. We have too many people in our culture that like the Bible, but don't submit to it. Got too many people in our culture that will say, I respect the Bible, but they don't reverence it. They might be a little engaged, but they're not surrendered. And here's why this is important. I grew up in a church like this. I was told that a lot of the Old Testament stories were myths, that Adam and Eve weren't a real man and a woman. It's just a story of God over creation. That's just what you need to believe. I was told that Joshua was just a story about God's goodness to a people. There may not have been a Joshua. We don't know. That's garbage.
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3: Of your sins, the Holy Spirit comes to indwell you. What the Word of God is food for the Holy Spirit to go to work in your life. When you read the Word, like, the Bible's different than any other book on the planet. It's not like the Constitution, okay? Good document, but it's not the Bible. Other moral books, whether it's the Book of Mormon, which is garbage, or whether it's, you know, the Hindu, but whatever. The Bible's a different book, and here's why. Because the Holy Spirit of God wrote it, and it's the only book that exists that when you're reading it, that book will actually read you. It's the only one. There's no other book. I mean, you can read some people's stuff and read people's books, and it's good. I'm a reader, and you read things like, oh, that was insightful, that was good. When you read the Bible has a way of talking to you like no other book talks. Hebrews 4:12 says, for the word of God is living and active. It's sharper than any two-edged sword. It penetrates to divide both soul and spirit, joints and marrow. It judges the attitudes and intentions of the heart. When you read the Bible and you read it as authoritative, and whether you're doing a Bible study by yourself or you're memorizing it and say, God, this is your word. What must I do? And you read it, God will read you. He'll show you exactly what your next step is. He'll show you exactly what you need to do. And I find it interesting when I'm asking God questions or I'm dealing with something in my life, it really doesn't matter whether I'm in the Old or New Testament or what book I'm in. God's able to speak to me about me because his word's living, his word's active. It's why you can come to a sermon where I'm talking about faith prevailing and you could leave here with a myriad of different applications than the people next to you. Why? Because the Holy Spirit of God will use the word to speak to you in your life about what you need to do. And it's important that we get this because we live in too much of a culture where the Bible is being put down. That's been that case in every generation since the time of Christ. And people say, well, the Bible's not going to be good. Next generation, it's not going to work. The Bible will always stand the test of time. Always. Because what the Holy Spirit penned is the DNA of Jesus. Jesus said in the book of John, you know, you diligently search the scriptures because you think that in them you have eternal life. Yet you refuse to come to me to have life. These scriptures are the very scriptures that testify about me. Jesus was saying, what the Holy Spirit penned is about me. And now I'm living in the flesh among you as the God-man, and I'm God, and the Word of God reveals that. So when you have the Holy Spirit inside of you, and you read the Word, or study the Word, or memorize the Word, or meditate on the Word, the Holy Spirit begins to go to work in your life. Says, yeah, that's how you should live. That's what we do. That's how we do it. This is the way it works. And the more obedient you are, the more you understand this book. If you're not obedient, you won't understand this book. That's why you can be 12 years old and you can read the word and say, I just want to do what the word says. And you start putting it into practice and you can walk in the fullness of the Spirit in a way somebody that's 70 years old that says, yeah, I'm not reading. I'm just going to read it for information. Can't do. The word of God rewards obedience to the behaviors God calls you to do. And notice what he says, it performs its work in you. It's your spiritual food. With it, you grow. Without it, you starve. You need the word of God in your life on a regular basis. It doesn't offer suggestions to you. It offers divine commands. And Paul doesn't praise them for enjoying the message. I remember Howard Hendricks at Dallas Seminary, he used to talk about what he called the glorification of the worm ceremony in churches, you know, where the pastor would walk down the middle aisle and shake everybody's hands afterwards. And everybody comes, oh, good message, pastor. Good message, pastor. He called that the glorification of the worm ceremony because there's no pastor that's an authority on the word. I'm not an authority. I'm not an authority. God's word is an authority over me. And to the extent I'm faithful with the authority of his word, that's what gives authority. And it's interesting when you think about authority. Authority means this is the way, walk in it. So it's interesting to me, if you study the whole entirety of scripture, isn't it interesting that you realize how God creates the world? Because he wants you to know up front how incredibly awesome he is and how out of nothing he creates everything. And how he creates the earth specifically for a group of people that are going to inhabit it and give him glory. And then he provides those people with every single thing that they need. He creates two genders, male and female.

0: female. He creates marriage. He creates then the ability to have offspring. I mean, it's an incredible story. The first two chapters of Genesis are miraculous. And then we get to Genesis chapter 3. And who shows up on the scene in Genesis 3:1? Our enemy of our soul, Satan himself, in the form of a serpent. And what's the first words he speaks? God spoke and the world existed. Satan spoke, and what did he say? Indeed, did God really say? In other words, Satan's first words in the Bible are, God's first words in the Bible are, God spoke and there was, God spoke and there was, God spoke and there was, let there be, let there be, let there be. Satan speaks and said, did God really say? Does God's word really have power? Does God's word really have authority? Does God's word really care about you? You don't know the God that I know. He's holding out on you. He doesn't love you. He doesn't care for you. There's things you don't know that God knows that he's holding back on you. And the fact that you're believing him is silly. Believe me. Doubt his word. Doubt his justice. He's never going to punish you. He's not going to kill you. Are you kidding me? He just created you. And doubt his goodness because he's holding out on you. Doubt his love. Doubt it. You know what? I've got your answers. That was the way Satan spoke. So isn't it interesting now? In the same way he spoke then is the same way he always speaks. Did God really say that? Answer, yes, he did. If it's in his word, he did. And if it's in his word, it's what he wants. And when we obey that, that's how we grow in Christ. And so when we're doing Bible study, yeah, it's important sometimes to learn what an Ephesian is or a Philippian is. That's fine. But it's more important, whether you're reading a long section or a short section, to say, Lord, whatever I'm reading today, can you tell me more about me and how I need to change to more reflect you? And if you begin to pray that way, your Bible study will become a lot more interesting. Well, I only got through 3 verses. Who cares? You met with the living God who prompted you and stopped you and told you, here's what you need to do next. Friends, maturity in the faith is not, I read a lot. Maturity in the faith is I'm hearing the Lord and I'm being obedient to everything he's showing me. Amen? So that's why we have to believe that the word of God is authoritative and we need to submit without reservation. And it's interesting because when Jesus was here, that's why people followed him. The Sermon on the Mount, greatest sermon ever preached by Jesus, Matthew 5-7. At the end of that message, here's what is said of him. In Matthew chapter 7, verse 28, when Jesus had finished these words, the crowds were amazed at his teaching, for he was teaching them as one having authority and not as their scribes. When Jesus was teaching how to love one another and forgive one another and give and tithe and serve, he wasn't making suggestions. He wasn't telling clever stories. He was saying, I'm the God man in flesh. And then you've heard it said this, but this is what I intended. And this is what I've always meant. So do it like this, like follow me. Like I'm telling you authoritatively because I'm God's son and I know my father. And if you listen to me, you're listening to my father. I mean, he spoke authoritatively and people were amazed. Well, how do we speak with authority? We speak with authority when we proclaim God's word and we submit to it. Now, why is this so important? Because all of us are in ministry. Did you know that? Every single one of us, no matter who you are, we're all in the ministry because God's called us to go into all the world and preach the gospel. God's called us to go everywhere and make disciples. And sometimes when people are getting together and putting a ministry together, they're like, well, what are we going to do? We got 10 people coming over to our house tonight for a cadre. Ooh, what are we going to do? Open the Bible. Like, start there. Like, just make sure it's at least read. You know, sometimes there's larger chunks that we want to take a look at and see how God does. And sometimes it's just a few words. A couple of weeks ago, I taught you how you know you're saved. And it was his choice of you. 4 words. I spent about 2 hours on those 4 words when I was getting ready to preach that message. Just thinking about the fact that from eternity past, before God even created anything, his choice of me before the foundation of the world blows me away. And it's not like, well, I spent 2 hours. I know that now. The rest of my life, I want to grow in that. I want to understand the depths of it. Now, I've been in ministry for almost 35 years, and I've heard people say some ridiculous things. One of the things I've heard people say is, hey, I don't need to go to church. I've already read the Bible. I already know it. What? I've read it many times. I still read it. It's a living and active document. If you can be in a place where the word of God's being proclaimed or taught, or you can be with a group of people that are studying it, your life will change because you can hear God and put into practice what he's showing you. It's amazing. You would never want to miss out. On the side of every church that opens the Bible, it should be God speaking this morning. He wants to talk to you. Come. And it changes the way you approach church. It changes the way you approach your cadre. It changes the way you do personal study if the word of God is authoritative and you're going to submit to it. Because if not, then what you say is you hear a message like this. I'm like, oh, I guess I got to dust off the Bible. It's been a while. You know, starting tomorrow, though, 30 minutes every day. I'm in. It doesn't work. What's better is Lord, I need to start reading your word, but show me tomorrow when I start reading just what you want to tell me. And if you tell me, I'll stop right where you tell me, and I'm just going to meditate on that. And maybe you make it through one verse, maybe through five, maybe through seven, maybe through 10, who knows? But have you ever had those times where you're reading God's word and God's word begins reading you? Now, if you're on a Bible study plan, what tends to go off in your head, because you'll hear the enemy say this, you still have two more chapters to go. Don't stop now. But if you're listening to the Spirit, you stop and you park it and you start taking notes on what he's telling you because you're going to forget it. And God is downloading things to you in that moment. So you receive it. And if you don't get to the other two chapters, who cares? Read them the next day. It's about having an encounter with the living God, not getting more information in your head. Why? Because knowledge puffs up and love builds up. And God's trying to build you up. And you and I need the word or we're malnourished. If you go to a church that doesn't preach the Bible, leave the church because God's not speaking there. And then there's no point to be there.
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7: News this hour from Town Hall. I'm Jason Walker. More passengers evacuated from that cruise ship with the hantavirus testing positive, including at least one American.
8: A U.S. citizen among 18 people brought to America. 16 taken to the National Quarantine Center in Omaha, Nebraska. Two, including one with mild symptoms, went to a containment unit at Emory in Atlanta. The CDC's Dr. Brendan Jackson asked if authorities can guarantee Americans won't catch hantavirus from those returning passengers.
9: There are no guarantees in life. We're putting as many measures in place as possible.
8: Dr. Brian Christine with HHS stressing the risk to the public is very low.
10: The Andes variant of this virus does not spread easily.
8: Hantavirus is primarily transmitted through contact with droppings from infected rodents. I'm Julie Walker.
7: Well, the Trump nominee to head up FEMA is a familiar face. Lisa Dwyer has the...
11: The following pre-recorded program is sponsored by Truth for

0: What's your favorite commercial? I still hear in my head advertising jingles, even from my childhood. A good commercial is remembered. Great ones make you want to buy the product. Today on Truth for Life, Alistair Begg reflects on how and why Christian families are to be a great endorsement for the gospel.
1: The specific instructions given to the physical family are set in the context of the church family, which of course raises immediately the question, who or what is the church family? And here in Colossians, we have the answer to that very, very clear. If you move in your Bible simply to the opening page of Colossians, you will see that Paul, the apostle of Christ Jesus, along with Timothy, his brother, is addressing those to whom he refers as the saints and faithful brothers and sisters. He then goes on to say that these are the ones who are marked by three things in particular: by faith, by love, and by hope. In other words, these individuals are not simply a collection of religious people that are living in the Colossae Valley, but they are those who have had a direct encounter with the living God in and through the work of the Spirit of God in the person of the Lord Jesus Christ. Now, if you have your text in front of me, let me point out to you that he describes the fact that in verse 6, this gospel, this word of truth, has come to them, and they have, you will notice, the verb, understood it. They have understood it. There is a mysterious work when men and women understand the gospel. You will not come to understand the gospel as a result of sufficient argumentation. Argument, apologetic, is insufficient. It's not unnecessary, but it's insufficient. Because what happens is, when the Holy Spirit comes and enables us to understand, he doesn't do so contra the evidence, but what he does is he clears away the mists from our eyes. And suddenly, what was unclear becomes clear in a way that takes us by surprise. And we say, when someone asks us, "And are you a member of the family?" "Yes, I am. What happened to you?" "Well, it was quite remarkable, really, because I understood God's grace." That's in verse 6. In verse 12, he describes them as those who are qualified. Qualified. Giving thanks to the Father who has qualified you. On the basis of what? Not on the basis of entry to a club, not on the basis of academic success, not on the basis of gender or social standing, but qualified solely on the strength of who Jesus is and what he has done. Who are the members of the family? Those who are marked by faith, by love, by hope. How did this come about? They understood God's grace. They were qualified by God's grace. And in verse 13 there, they were delivered from where they used to hang out, and they were transferred to the kingdom of his beloved Son, in whom we have redemption, even the forgiveness of our sins. Now, I put it to you, this is something far greater than the idea of, are you a member of such and such a church family that meets in such and such a building? No, no, no. That is perfectly possible by means of all kinds of processes, but the work that is being described here and the call that is being issued here is being issued to Christian people. In other words, the Christian family is distinct from every other family in that the work of God's grace is present in the parents who have, by his grace, understood, been qualified, transferred into his kingdom, and been set free. Now, if all of that has actually happened, you can see that surely there ought to be evidence of it somewhere. And of course, that is why Paul and Timothy have been praying that their outward lives, those to whom he writes, the recipients of the letter, they and we, that their outward life would be in keeping with the gospel. It's verse 10 of chapter 1, that you would walk in a manner worthy of the Lord. Now, what this means then is that as members of God's family, We are called to display the reality of that in practical ways in our own little families, so that our little families are outposts of the gospel. Now, you're sensible people, you could read the Bible here and see if there's a logical progression in what I'm saying. The Christian family is supposed to be a good advertisement, in fact, a fantastic advertisement for the gospel in the world, for the Christian faith. In fact, if Christianity is ever going to have an impact on society, it must revolutionize our home life. Now, it is for this reason that Paul consistently, and the other apostles too, move from the spiritual to the physical family, and do so in such a way as to help us avoid the idea that every time you come to stuff about husbands and wives and parents and children, you can, if you are not a husband or a wife or a parent or whatever, then you can just simply skip that and go to the next section. No, it's not in there specifically for parents and children. It is there for all of us. Why? Well, because of what I've just said. Because the issue is the gospel. The gospel is at stake in relationship to the roles that are assigned to us. Now, in tackling this morning, I want you to know up front that I'm not going to spend hardly any time at all talking about the practical implications of what it means to be a submissive wife. I'm going to trust you to put the pieces of the puzzle together for yourselves. You know what you're dealing with. You know where you live. You know how this needs to be applied. I want instead to address this somewhat differently. And that is, first of all, to answer a question that rises in the minds of people. Where in the world did we get this from? How do we have wives? How do we have marriage? How is it that we even have this stuff? You say, well, that's ridiculous. No, it's not. Move about. Listen to contemporary music. Listen to the cries of teenagers. Listen to those who are post-millennial in their perspective. Observe their lifestyles. And you realize that they're beginning from a very different place than many of us want to start. They're beginning, actually, at the very beginning. So you will see, wives submit to your husbands as is fitting in the Lord. Fitting in the Lord. It doesn't say as it fits in with your own agenda, but as it is fitting in the Lord. Because it is the Lord who created this. That the whole reality of what we deal with in the structure of marriage is not invented by culture, it is established by creation. So when someone says, well, where did we get this from? The answer is from God. And when Jesus actually is asked about things in relationship to the disruption of marriage, and you can find this in Matthew 19, he goes immediately back to the doctrine of creation. He doesn't argue from the contemporary world in which he's living. He doesn't argue on the basis of pragmatism. He goes right back to the fact. He says, don't you know how it was in the beginning? Don't you know how God started this thing off? Don't you understand that? Well, of course, the answer is for many of us, no, we don't understand it. Human sexuality is part and parcel of creation. Creation. That's where it comes from. Masculinity and femininity are both physiological and psychological realities. Who says? God says. Oh. Therefore, the instruction is permanent and universal. Now, you see, unless we get grounded in this, we can have all the kind of talks that you have in these books with about 20 chapters on what you're supposed to do. They're very helpful, I'm sure. But that is down the line until we understand this. What God has established by creation, no culture will be able to destroy. It will destroy itself first, but it will not destroy the reality of that which God has founded from the creation of the world. We need to understand that, and we need to believe it. The light shines in the darkness, and the darkness has not put it out. Heaven and earth, says Jesus, will pass away, but my word will never pass away. This is the foundation. You say, but I thought it is about wives. Yes, it is. By creation, God has put this in place. That's the first observation. Secondly, but look at us. The Bible not only explains its origin, but it explains why it is that it's so messed up. Why is everything so messed up? And you discover that God's perfect plan was disturbed. Adam's role assigned to him was to lead. Not because he was superior, but because it was fitting in the Lord. God constituted the order for his purpose. Eve came after Adam. Eve came out of Adam. Eve came for Adam. Who says? God says. Well, what happened? Well, she listened to the serpent instead of listening to Adam. And Adam listened to Eve instead of listening to God. And the result was disruption in the order and confusion in the roles. Immediately, things were out of kilter. You need only to go on immediately into the fourth chapter and see how the disruptive impact of that extended beyond Adam and Eve to their children. Now, why is this so important? Well, it's so important because we have to recognize that God ordained marriage in part for the lifelong companionship, which is the beauty of marriage. And in the awareness of the fact that the welfare of human society, as we often say in our marriage service, that the welfare of human society can be strong and happy only where the marriage bond is held in honor. Well, how can the marriage bond be held in honor if people don't even understand the origin of the marriage bond itself? This is not an invention along the way. This is not a cage in which people are trapped. This is the divine order of creation. And until we understand that, then our particular roles within it will appear to be a construct that emerges from somebody's bright head or something else. So if it is there by creation, if it is disrupted by sin, it is thirdly restored by grace. Restored by grace. You see, the Bible tells us that it is only in Jesus, that we find freedom from the disruption of relationships brought about by the fall. Only in Jesus is there freedom from that. No self-help book will ultimately fix it. No psychological methodology will be able to change you. We need an expulsive power of a new affection. We need somebody to come from the outside of us and live within us and so open our understanding, so qualify us, so make us new, and then so make us obedient. Actually, what this is all about is the fact that Jesus is Lord. Jesus is Lord. You will see that in the little section beginning in verse 18 here in chapter 3, it is the Lordship of Christ that keeps coming. Submit to your husbands as is fitting in the Lord. Children, obey your parents because it pleases the Lord. Make sure you do your work in the fear of the Lord and so on. It is only when we understand that Jesus is Lord of all that we will discover any kind of wholeness, any kind of freedom. Because in Jesus, all that happened in the fall is reversed. That's why when we read in the epistles, Jesus is referred to as the second Adam or the last Adam. Romans 5:19, for us by the one man's disobedience, that is Adam, the many were made sinners, so by the one man's obedience, the many will be made righteous. Jesus obeyed where Adam failed. And Jesus took the divine judgment that Adam and we in him deserve. You say, well, where would there be evidence of this? Well, there are hints of this amazing restorative principle in his miracles. Because people would observe what Jesus was doing and say that there's nobody can do these things. How is it that this happens? He was the king. He was giving an indication of what would ultimately be the case when the lion metaphorically lies down with the lamb, when all things are made new. So you have a hint of it in the miracles. You have the promise of it ultimately in a new heaven and a new earth. And you have it presently. Now wait for this. You have it presently in the church. Remember when you go to the marriage ceremony, and this is the great mystery. And we are talking about Christ and the church. Now that ought to make the hair on the back of your neck stand up just a little bit. Are you telling me that my part as a husband or as a wife is directly related to the plan and purpose of God in relationship to his church and its effectiveness in the universe? Yes, because that's what the Bible says. The restorative principle in a sentence from Sinclair, the liberation from decay, the smoothing out of that which sin has rumpled and distorted is also seen in Christian marriage. So, God planned it, sin spoiled it, grace restores it, and my marriage is to display it. You say, well, did we reach our verse? Yes, I think you can safely say so. Someone says, but we're only now getting to the point, aren't we? We're now going to get to grips with the good stuff. Well, I say to you again, let's be clear about why this matters. It actually is not about whether you're having a really happy time in your marriage. It's about something far bigger. When Paul writes to Titus and he gives him instructions about how he should conduct himself in pastoral ministry, he says that it is vitally important that there is instruction for the young women, that they are trained to love their husbands and their children, to be self-controlled, pure, working at home, kind, and submissive to their own husbands. Do you know what the next phrase is? So that they may have a really happy time. So that the word of God will not be reviled. In other words, so that you as a Christian wife will not, by your attitude towards your husband, cause some of your friends at the tennis club to disregard the gospel on account of your behavior. In other words, Christian wife, so that you may not cause people to revile his word, but so that you may be a walking advertisement for the reality of the transforming power of the gospel. Now, if we imagine a picture, if we imagine this picture, it is a picture of a husband issuing commands and of a wife obeying orders, then we're going to have to look somewhere other than the New Testament for that picture. Because that is not actually the picture. In fact, it is interesting that as you go on in this section, the word that is used in relationship to the wives, the word is submit. In the relationship to slaves and masters, it is the word obey. Well, you say, well, what is that? Isn't that just a synonym? Sue and I had this conversation just yesterday afternoon. She said, well, that means the same thing, doesn't it? I said, honey, no, it doesn't mean the same thing. Submission is a voluntary self-giving. A voluntary self-giving. A voluntary self-giving to a lover. to a lover whose responsibility is defined in the verse that follows. A responsibility of constructive care, a responsibility of putting the other person first. In other words, submission is the response of love to love. It's the response of love to love. The distinction that exists within the roles is a distinction of function. It's not a distinction of value. Susan and I have an equal standing and an equal dignity before God by creation. We have an equal standing before God by redemption. But we have been assigned different roles according to the Maker's design. And therefore, it becomes a matter of great significance. The Christian wife is to be able to say, my relationship to my husband is a reflection of my commitment to the Lord Jesus. There may be more than that, but there dare not be less. Now let me end in this way, and our time is gone. If Christianity is to have an impact on society in the present day, like right now, just think about the fact that you as a single person have friends who are husbands and wives. You are an aunt, you are an uncle to children. What is your role there? Well, it's to be supportive of God's ultimate purpose. It's to take your part there in prayer, in encouraging. You have the children, you take them to the pool. The children say this or they say that. They say, no, honey, listen, this is what it means to be. This is what matters. So the role is an important role. Why is it that so many Christian homes are struggling in this area? Well, partly because we've decided that our preferences take precedent over God's plan. Partly, our poor showing is not on account of a dearth of information. Goodness gracious, there's more ink given to this than probably any other aspect of Christian living in the 21st century. So it can't be an absence of material. No, it has to be a lack of application. Well, then it has to be that I'm guilty of hearing it, but not doing it. Perhaps it has to do with the fact that I listen far more to the voices of a godless culture than I listen to the voice of God.
0: Listening to Truth for Life with Alistair Begg. As Alistair is taking us through Paul's teaching in the book of Colossians, we're learning that when we embrace the Bible's pattern for family life, our homes and our churches should reflect the blessings of Christ's love. And that can be easier said than done. So as we consider how to cultivate a gospel-centered family, we want to recommend to you a book called Good News for Parents: How God Can Restore Our Joy and Relieve Our Burdens. 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God is ready and willing to help. 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
12: With SRN News, I'm Jason Walker. It has been a tremendous ordeal for many. The final remaining passengers on that cruise ship hit by a deadly hantavirus outbreak have disembarked and boarded flights to more than 20 countries, and then they'll be entering quarantine. A French woman was the latest to be confirmed as infected, while an American is suspected of infection after the initial testing. Asian shares trading mixed as optimism encouraged by a rally on Wall Street clashed with pessimism over worries about surging oil prices. Shares rose in Tokyo and Hong Kong in early trading, while Seoul, Sydney, and Shanghai were all declining. President Trump leaves later Tuesday for Beijing and talks with Chinese leader Xi Jinping. This is SRN News.
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9: Denver metro area. Going to be looking at cool and quiet spring conditions to kick off this Tuesday. Temperatures a good 10 to 12 degrees above average this morning. Low to mid 40s. Daytime highs today near 80. Average high is 69. It'll be sunny through the day today. Dry. Mid 50s for your Tuesday night. There'll be a possibility of some record spring warmth. Wednesday into Thursday, highs near 90 degrees. Some increasing afternoon clouds. Few hit miss late day. Strong thunderstorms possible. Lows near 60. Little cooler, but still above average for temperatures to round out the week on Friday. I'm meteorologist Mark Huer.
13: Current temperature
14: 63 degrees.
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18: In our minds, we don't want them to face lions and bears, right? Because it's hard to watch them. You know, right? We just want it to be so easy. But when we look at our own lives, we're like, wasn't it our lions and bears that built our faith and trust in God? And so why are they going to be any different?
19: Well, coming of age in today's world brings a whole new set of challenges. And today on Focus on the Family with Jim Daly, you'll hear one young adult's perspective on the pressures facing teens and young adults and how to trust God for your future. Thanks for joining us. I'm John Fuller.
20: Well, along with that one perspective is her mother, who's mm-hmm. been on the broadcast before. So I'm looking forward to this dynamic. We've done this a couple of times now, and it's great to see the 20-somethings rising and coming in and doing the interviews with us. This is great. But so often for young people, I mean, bullying is a hot button issue for so many parents. And it's really distressing for all of us if your kids are in that position. Thankfully for Gene and I, Trent and Troy really didn't face anything like that. Mm-hmm. We were grateful for the school they were in, for the education they received, and for the environment they had. It was pretty powerful. Yeah. But according to national surveys, bullying affects about 20% of kids ages 12 to 18. 20%. That's a big number. Yeah. And then, in addition to that, cyberbullying is experienced by almost 60% of children. And that's, out of control, I would say. And that's not the only pressure that our young people are facing. Almost 40% of young people report always feeling uncertain about the future, anxious about important decisions, and afraid to fail. That's all Barna research, and that's amazing. Let's think of 1 Peter 5:7, which instructs us to cast our cares upon the Lord, for he cares for you. Isn't that awesome? And what a great reminder for all of us. So I'm looking forward to this discussion.
19: Yeah, and Caroline Shankle is a new author and a recent grad of Texas A&M, where she's doing her master's. She's just 22, and we're so glad to have her here as she shares from her own perspective and experiences. And Jim, as you indicated, Caroline's mom is here, Melanie Shankle, and she's been with us before. She's a best-selling author and co-host of a very popular podcast, The Big Boo Cat. And Carolyn's book, The Lion and the Bear, a 100-day devotional for facing your giants, really serves as the basis for our conversation today. Find out more about Caroline Shankle and her mom, Melanie, at our website.
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18: Yeah, we're excited to be here.
20: Now, this is like the fruit not falling far from the tree, right? Mom author, now daughter author.
21: Yes.
20: Did she inspire you? I'm giving you a softball here.
21: Yes, she definitely did inspire me. She did.
20: It's not that every family has writers. It's a kind of a hard thing to write a book. It's not easy. So did you see that mountain and go, I could do this. If mom can do it, I could do it.
21: You know, honestly, I don't know if that's really, I think it kind of came from, I remember when I was younger, people used to always ask, like, oh, are you going to follow in your mom's footsteps? Are you going to do this? And
20: oh, wow.
21: I was like, no, I'm not going to do that. I have a science brain. I'm going to go be a veterinarian or do something else. That was kind of always my mentality. And then God, you know, just kind of worked. And there was just a lot of different things that happened. And all of a sudden I started looking and being like, oh,
20: yeah.
21: Well, I think she was the one who told me. She looked at something I'd written for my roommate for her birthday. And she was like, my condolences, but you're a writer. Like, oh, I hate to say it. Those were her exact words. And then, I kind of, I feel like that was kind of, once someone actually called that out on, in me and was like, hey,
0: that's so cool, you can do this.
21: That's good. And that's kind of where it came from.
0: Yeah, that's so good. And again, it's quite an achievement to write a book. The Lion and the Bear. This is a true story. The other night, my boys and I, we were talking about who would win in a fight, a lion or a bear. I mean, it's so bizarre. And here your title is. How'd you come up with your title?
21: So my title actually came from, it started my, I started hearing this my sophomore year of high school when I was going through some hard times and bullying, and I was dealing with a lot of struggles. And one time I was sitting at the dining room table with my parents, because, you know, we always would debrief and talk about all the things. And my dad started saying when something hard would happen, he'd always look at me and he would say, the lion and the bear. And basically what it meant was he was talking about the story of David and Goliath and just how God sent David the lion and the bear before he faced his Goliath. And my dad was just like, all these trials and all these struggles you are going through are preparing you for something greater, you know? And I think that's where I looked at it. And it was the perspective of when I was facing hard times of, this is my lion and this is my bear to prepare me to fight the giant later on.
0: Well, that's great context for how to attack life.
21: And so
0: getting to that, so many people think of your high school years or junior high years as perhaps the best years of your life. I'm not sure that I ever met that person, but high school can be, you know, can be buoyant. It's a good time. It can be fun. But there does seem to be a lot of pressure. Something that doesn't seem to change is the attacks of young people on other young people. You know, for boys, it tends to be physical, you know, but paint that picture. And what were you experiencing in high school?
21: I think there was a lot of, with girls being younger, and even now I still see it, there's a lot of different politics and dynamics of how you need to perform or what you need to say or how you should react to a certain situation. And when you're in friend groups that are maybe where it's an unhealthy dynamic and you don't react the way a girl wants you to react, or you don't lean into the drama, or you don't lean in, there becomes almost this thing of people want to try to alienate you. I feel like a lot of what I experienced was I would be in a friend group. There was a girl that maybe we had issues or we didn't get along super well. And the goal was, how can I cut this girl out? You know, that was, it was a lot of like, how can I exclude this girl from going to this, or how can I do that? That was some big things that I feel like I experienced. And it was really tough, especially with phones and stuff, because instead of just hearing about it in the hallways or maybe never knowing about it, you usually have your friends' locations. So you're looking on a Friday night and seeing all your friends hang out without you, or you're seeing them post on Instagram that they're all at the movies or at this restaurant and you're not there. And so I think it was a lot of these kind of trying to make you feel isolated and make you feel alone a little bit. And I think it's a lot of trying to appeal to certain emotional dynamics. And with drama, it was just this thing of they were looking for a fight. You know, they'd try to say something and they'd want you to say something mean back, or they'd want you to fight back. And it was always hard trying to combat that with kind of logic and reasoning. Like, I think my dad was always just kind of like, try to take your emotion out of it and look at it factually, and just try to explain it to them logically on how, what's going on, what this means. And I think that it was not received well by a lot of girls. I think those dynamics are really hard.
0: You know what? What's tough hearing that is, and I mean this in kind of a cultural way, the formation of that. I mean, it sets you up to be a herd mentality person. You got to go with the herd. That's really dangerous for culture, dangerous for Christians.
21: Absolutely.
0: Where we're training one another to be part of the in crowd.
21: And go with the flow. Don't keep your head down, please people. That's kind of that. And it's like, that's dangerous.
0: Because I think on the bigger issues of Christian ethos, that puts you at a in a weird spot if you're going to say, hey, you know, I'm not going to have sex before I'm married. I'm going to do all I can to prevent that from happening. And then you're ostracized for that. But I mean, in all that context, Melanie, as a parent, what do we do? I mean, it sounds like your husband's done, and I'm sure you as well, just a good job. And I'll come back to you in a minute about those inoculations that work and maybe things that don't work. But Melanie,
18: I mean, I think the big thing is when you know your child is going through a hard time, or you're starting to see these friend dynamics. I mean, number one, we always paid really close attention to who is she hanging out with, because I think so much at that age, your identity is so wrapped up in who your friends are and what they're doing. And so, you know, we always tried to keep an eye on who is her group, who's she spending time with, what kind of girls do these seem like. And I think it's what startles you is because what started off, I was like, these are girls that I've had in our home that we've spent time with. I've curled their hair before the homecoming dance. Like, how did this turn? So, but then I think when you start to see that, I think number one, you have to take an honest look at your child. I think that's one thing as a parent where you're like, what's your role in this? Like, how could you be better? Are there ways that you can manage it better? And then when you start to realize, no, we are taking the high road, we really are trying to handle this, then at that point, I think you have to figure out, and this is where Perry, my husband, and I really had to figure out what was the best way for her personality to handle it. Because I tend to be such a people pleaser. So I kept saying, just kill him with kindness. Just keep taking the high road. It's going to be fine. And that was okay for a while. But at some point, it was like, it's not getting any better. So I think you have to pay attention to how your child needs to handle something.
0: Yeah, so what did Perry say? I'm interested.
18: So Perry said,
0: lay the hammer down.
21: That's basically, I remember it had been like three consecutive months of these girls being mean to me, and just there was no end in sight, you know, and I didn't know what to do at this point. I'm like, I'm doing what all the adults are telling me to do. I'm trying to be kind, and I'm trying to just keep my head down and ignore them, and yet girls were finding me in bathrooms and cornering me and bullying me and saying mean stuff to me. I mean, it just was like,
1: it's terrible.
21: It was rough, and I was like, I'm being kind. I'm not saying anything mean to you. I'm not talking about you. I've blocked you on my phone. I don't know what else to do. And finally, I was talking to my dad about it, and he finally just looks at me and he just goes in his super calm way, not actually, but he was like, this means war. And like, for me, that was almost a light bulb that went off, because I realized me trying to keep my head down and just please all these people and avoid confrontation is not true to who I am and who God wired me to be. And I realized it's okay to advocate for yourself, and it's okay to show people that you're not going to tolerate, you know, that you being cornered in the bathroom and called terrible things, you know. And I think there's a respectful way to do it, of course. But I finally just, the next day, I think I literally went up to one of the girls, you know, when we were in that bathroom, and she came in like she always does because she followed me in there. And I was just like, hey, you can't treat me this way. I don't know what's going on, but this is not okay, and I'm not okay with this. And if you keep doing this, I'm getting the school involved. Like, I'm going to have to get the school involved, and this isn't going to end well for you. I was like, cyberbullying's become technically illegal, and I have records that you, in fact, did that. I'm like, you could get expelled or suspended for this, and you need to know that before this goes any further. You know, and it was just advocating.
0: How was that response?
21: I think she thought I was bluffing.
0: Oh, okay. Oh.
21: And I wasn't. And, you know, and I think that was like kind of, it was a little bit of a, well, I don't know. I mean, maybe. But then I really did. I had to get the school involved, which I think was really hard for me because it almost, from a pride thing, it almost was like, am I a snitch? Like, did I lose? You know, is this not? But I was like, this is beyond just
0: boundaries
21: kids arguing. Like, this is a healthy boundary that I need to have. Yeah. And after that, I mean, we really were like, after that, she really did leave me alone. Like, it finally got to the point to where I was like, okay, now that I advocated for myself and I told her, like, I'm not going to tolerate this, and I will take measures in order to make sure this doesn't happen. I learned, like, it's okay to advocate and be strong and do it in a respectful way, in a way that honors God and not calling anyone names or anything, but you can still do it.
0: Right.
21: And no, I think that was...

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3: I mean, he was like, hey, comparison is the thief of joy. And I was like, oh. And it was just a light bulb for me almost of this, like, I've been so busy comparing myself to others, I'm forgetting my own assets and what I have and the joy that I have and how God created me. And I think it's something that's so common with girls, but it's this, I feel like there's so much comparison in either in looks and in accomplishments. And even, I faced it even in sports, like with soccer and stuff. I mean, we were all vying for scholarships. We were all vying for college coaches' attention. If we weren't working as a team, we were trying to just be the best individual we could be. And it usually caused us to lose games because of it, you know? But I remember there was one girl specifically where it was just a lot of, she was a friend, but it was a lot of comments about just maybe the way I would look or something I would do. And it just made me feel a little insecure and I was like, this doesn't feel kind. And then one day we were at her home and her mother did it to her in front of me. And all of a sudden I was just like, this is where this comes from,
4: you know? The root.
3: And I think that was something super important. And it also kind of goes back into advocating. And when I was dealing with my other mean girl stuff in high school is, there's a reason they're treating you the way that they are, and there's a reason they've learned that. And that's super important to remember, because we always say, we're not even that good with Jesus. Now imagine
4: without, a fair statement.
3: Yeah. And so it's like, you realizing you're dealing with people who are really hurting and really struggling, and you have to have a level of empathy and a level of compassion and care for them while you advocate. And
4: that's really good.
3: That was kind of my eyes open to that when I saw what she was dealing with at home, and I was like, oh, there's a reason she feels the need to do this to me. You know, there's something going on in her heart and there's hurt there that she's passing on to others because she's been having to struggle with it. And so I think that was super important to remember.
4: You know, another strangulation, and I use that word very specifically because it's dramatic.
3: Yes.
4: It's perfectionism and anxiety. And you write about that in the book as well. These are great topics for young people. That area of perfectionism, I think so many Christians fall into that. Like, you know, we're trying to live up to the standard of Jesus. Well, guess what? He was perfect. We're not going to get there, but we're striving to be better as we progress through life, to be the better person, more like Jesus every day.
3: Yes.
4: Some days we'll do well, some days we'll do poorly. But speak to that idea of perfectionism, and how did you wrestle that to the ground to say, okay, I don't have to be perfect?
3: That was something I really struggled with in high school, especially in sports. For me, it definitely came out in soccer the most. Is I remember there were games where, I remember there's one specifically, it was my sophomore year when I was going through all my mean girl stuff, but I had made the varsity team and I was one of the smallest, youngest players on the team, and we were playing our rival, and my coach kind of came up to me and he was like, it's on you tonight. Like, he put a ton of pressure on me.
4: Put the whole team
3: and
4: on you.
3: I panicked. Like, I was so scared of messing up that basically I got on the field and I just shut down. Like, I barely played, you know? And people were like, it was so low effort, it was so this. And I'm like, it wasn't low effort. I was just scared. Like, I didn't want to mess up and I was so anxious. And I finally just, I started coming to the conclusion, and it was a quote, and I wish I had it down and knew it immediately, but it was Teddy Roosevelt, and it was the man in the arena.
4: Yeah, that's
3: is
4: a great
3: the quote,
4: quote,
3: which is my favorite, and I live by it. Like, I have it in my room. But I finally started just realizing I'm not going to be perfect and I'm going to make mistakes, and I would much rather go all out and do the best I can and mess up than be too scared not to do it. And I was always worried about people judging me or people making fun of me. And it just was that, you know, it says in the quote, like, those cold, timid souls that will never know victory nor defeat. And it's like, I would so much rather try than not know either, you know? And who are they to sit back and judge me for doing, giving it my all and being the best I can be?
4: That's so good. Yeah, they're too timid to get into the arena, but they're very vocal about coaching the arena.
3: And so it was kind of working through that. And it was also just thing of just knowing it's okay to mess up sometimes, you know, like, that's how you learn. I feel like I've learned more through shanking a soccer ball all the way over there than I did when I scored a goal, you know? And
4: that's,
3: I think
4: so
3: that was just an important thing for me to have to work through and overcome and be comfortable with rejection, be comfortable with failure, be comfortable with, like, you have to become comfortable with that in order to get better, you know?
4: Well, again, these are great themes: perfectionism, anxiety,

0: comparison, all the things we're talking about. Melanie, you ring the bell for the parents here because you're saying be careful not to reinforce these things. And you gave a couple of examples where you might say, well, you play better than that guy. I wonder why you're not first string. I mean, that is a great thing, particularly for dads to think about. And then you had an example with daughters. Well, you're prettier than her. Why would they say that about you? I mean, even those little subtle things that we can say that reinforce comparison and anxiety. How do we mind our own tongue as parents in this environment?
1: I mean, I think you have to really encourage your child. I mean, one of the things we learned in one of the conversations we had after one of those soccer games where we had watched her and we were like, what's going on? And she kind of, you know, through talking to her, she was like, but I'm afraid I'm going to mess up. And what we said to her is, like, we would rather you fail spectacularly. Like, we would rather you go out in a blaze of glory and screw up than to play so timid that you're not being true to yourself. And I think that's true with life. And these kids, this generation, my friends and I that are raising kids the same age, marvel because we're like, where did this come from? All this pressure to get it right the first time and everything has to be. We didn't seem to have that. And I don't know if it's a social media thing, if it's just because there is so much comparison where you can see people your age and what they're doing all the time. And but it's like, we've got to let our kids know, hey, you need to try and you're not going to get it right. I didn't get it right the first time. You're not going to get it right the first time. And that's okay. Like,
0: I agree. I think the challenge for some parents watching and listening would be that, you know, where's that bottom? To be fair. And you think, you know, this is true. You don't have to be perfect. We just need, your heart needs to be in the right place and keep trying. But there are going to be some parents that their kids are falling below that line.
1: For sure.
0: And you're going, can you try a little bit? I mean, I didn't mean to go that far down. Speak to that when you were beginning to get anxious as parents because they're falling below a performance that is healthy.
1: That's, and I think that is the line, is you, that's where you have to know your child and know, I know you can do better than this. I know that you have more in this. Because what we always said with her is, we never expect you to be perfect. We do expect your best effort. Like, it doesn't have to be 100% perfection, or you don't have to achieve everything, but we need to see you working to the best of your ability and what that is, and kind of keeping an eye on where you know your kids can be better. And I think there are times as a parent, I think that we want to just be cheerleaders all the time and just be like, you're amazing, you're the best, you're great. But then there's times to be a coach and to be really honest and say, here are some ways that I see you failing and not thriving, and here are some ways you need to do better. Whether that's, I don't like this group of friends that you're hanging out with, I don't like your study habits and the way you're letting your grades fall. It's okay to have those honest conversations.
0: Yeah, and I think too, Jean did this really well, my wife. You know, she in elementary school noticed Trent was kind of hanging with the rough crowd in the in the playground, the rock throwers.
1: Yeah, that's right.
0: She was like, and she happened to be volunteering in the playground, so she was observing this. So she asked a couple of other parents if they'd like to do Bible study together with the kids. And you know, to her credit, really, those kids are now 25, but they've grown up together. They're in each other's weddings now. You know, they're best of friends, that little Bible study group that came out of the rock throwing behavior on the playground. But it's just being aware, and how do we create, it can be that subtle. It's more difficult as, you know, children get into their teens to try to control that environment. Caroline, let me end with you. You've heard the do's and don'ts, but let me ask you, as the recipient of Melanie's parenting and your dad's, what are the do's and don'ts there? Things that work for young people, things that may not work, if I can give you that quick rap sheet.
2: I think the first thing, and this is one I always say that was so great for me in high school, was just the way I felt so unconditionally loved, like, and that was, it was very important. And at the time, I don't know if I mean, in high school, you're not necessarily thinking about all this and being so appreciative, because sometimes you don't know what you have. But knowing that after a hard day, I could come home and I knew for a fact that there would be a home cooked meal for me. I knew for a fact that if I stained my favorite pants, that she'd be able to get that out, you know, that, like, there's just little things where it's like, there was such a confidence in knowing, like, my parents were going to be there and they were going to be caring for me. And I think that's so important. And some encouragement I would also say to parents is, there were times where at high school I always had to have, like, this mask on and I had to pretend like everything's okay. And the moment I got home, I knew I was safe and that mask kind of came off a little bit, you know, and I was just a little bit, I was a moody teenager. And I think so often that's the side parents see, because their kids feel safer with them than they do at school, maybe, if that makes this is this making sense to you all of that? Yeah. But I think there's a level of encouragement of know that what you're doing is working, and don't be discouraged if that happens, because I like now in college I come back and I'm so grateful for everything my parents did. And I think too also just the way that y'all I'm losing my train of thought.
0: Now you sound like that Texas A&M girl.
2: I know. I'm like, the A&M is coming. All y'all. Let me tell y'all. And I think, too, the way you always knew when to critique and when to parent and when to also build up and encourage. Because I've seen so much with my friends where their parents will just nag and nag and nag and tell them to do this and tell them to do that. And it's out of love. But there's also needs to be a balance of being a cheerleader and building up and knowing that your parents want what's best for you. And so I think like the fact that y'all were able to do that for me, and I always knew, okay, they're telling me this, but I know that they love and care about me still. Yeah. This is just something I need to work on.
0: It's almost that old adage, you have to fill that cup up so that when we as parents extract a little bit in terms of performance, that you're taking out of your abundance of knowing you're loved, et cetera.
2: Absolutely.
0: That's a good reminder for parents, particularly. Mm-hmm. Make sure your children know that they're loved.
1: Yes. You've got to build the relationship, because to me, if you just focus on the rules without the relationship, I think it can create this resistance, you know, but I think when they know, like, hey, I'm telling you no because I genuinely love you and care for you, and this is not a good decision, you know, it just it comes, they may still not like the no, but it comes with a little more understanding of that you really do have their best interest at heart.
0: Well, so very good. If you're that parent going, wow, I need to apply this, get in touch with us. We'll make it easy. I mean, this is great content. Not only that, I think you could see the benefits of what Perry and Melanie have done. And Carolyn, you show it so well. I'm proud of you, really,
2: Thank
0: as a 22-year-old.
2: Yes, sir.
0: Not to throw your age out there for the whole world.
2: How dare
0: but,
2: you? No, it's fine.
0: No, but, you know, you just, yeah, you would be every parent's dream in terms of how you're handling yourself. And
2: Thank
0: well
2: you.
0: Done. Way to absorb all that and to learn from it. To write a book, The Lion and the Bear, A 100-Day Guide for Facing Your Giants. Why don't you just get in touch with us, make a gift of $10, and we'll send you the book as our way of saying thank you for being part of the ministry. And you get a great resource, as John said in the beginning, not just for your teens or 20-somethings, but for anybody in your life, including yourself, that might struggle with boundaries.
3: Yeah, this is a great devotional book. And as you said, Jim, it's not just for kids. My wife, Dean, and I had three daughters. They're now young adults. I kind of wish we would have had this resource to help them stay rooted in their identity in Christ during those tumultuous, pivotal years. 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And next time, plan to join us to hear a miraculous story. Sarah Zagorski survived an abortion and became a very strong pro-life advocate.
4: So I go through a lot of healing and recovery from that time in my life. 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I mean, it wasn't pretty, you know, but it was Christ throughout it and them alongside me.
3: Well, on behalf of the entire team, thanks for joining us today for Focus on the Family with Jim Daly. I'm John Fuller, inviting you back as we once again help you and your family thrive in Christ.

0: Well, hi, I'm Dr. Danny Huerta, and when a teen is struggling with anxiety, the stress often brings sleepless nights and being pulled apart as parents. 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
3: A growing number of Americans turning to paganism. Michael Harrington reports.
4: G.K. Chesterton said, when men choose not to believe in God, they do not thereafter believe in nothing. They then become capable of believing in anything. In recent decades, as more people become religiously unaffiliated, interest in the occult and ancient pagan beliefs has soared. Minnesota recently hosted a festival organized by Twin Cities Pagan Pride. Other people are turning to a kind of high-tech paganism that posits artificial intelligence as God. Michael Harrington reporting.
3: Recent court rulings on abortion pill access reigniting a political issue in this midterm year. It's too early to say whether the rulings will affect the outcome of races in the fall, but advocates on both sides hope it will sway voters the way some abortion advocacy groups are strategizing ways to reach voters who may be more motivated to vote. SRN News.
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0: Bible contains 66 books. All of them are woven together as a unified picture of God's love and His plan of redemption. While some are primarily focused on theological content, such as Hebrews or the Book of Romans, others, like the one we're enjoying right now, tell a life story. Today on Insight for Living, Chuck Swindoll invites us to follow along in the Old Testament book of Esther. This ancient account reveals the remarkable courage and integrity of a woman whose walk with destiny changed history forever.
1: The Bible is full of great women, and for that matter, so is history. Along with the Joan of Arcs, the Florence Nightingales, and the Madame Curies, we find countless other nameless mothers and sisters and daughters. It was Abraham Lincoln who once said, "No man is poor who has had a godly mother." Down through the history of time marches an endless succession of courageous and visionary women, virtuous women, self-sacrificing, great women. Today we will pick up the story of just such a woman. This one happens to be in her late teens, perhaps early 20s. Her name is Esther. We find Esther in the powder room of the palace, if you will, where the contestants are putting on their makeup for the Miss Persia pageant. I'll read her story to you. It's found in Esther chapter 2, verses 8 through 17. So it came about when the command and decree of the king were heard, and many young ladies were gathered to the citadel of Susa into the custody of Haggai, that Esther was taken to the king's palace into the custody of Haggai, who was in charge of the women. Now the young lady pleased him and found favor with him. So he quickly provided her with her cosmetics and food, gave her 7 choice maids from the king's palace, and transferred her and her maids to the best place in the harem. Esther did not make known her people or her kindred, for Mordecai had instructed her that she should not make them known. Picking up at verse 15, "Now when the turn of Esther, the daughter of Abihail, the uncle of Mordecai, who had taken her as his daughter, came to go in to the king, she did not request anything except what Haggai, the king's eunuch, who was in charge of the women, advised. And Esther found favor in the eyes of all who saw her. So Esther was taken to King Ahasuerus, to his royal palace in the 10th month, which is the month Tebeth, in the 7th year of his reign. The king loved Esther more than all the women, and she found favor and kindness with him more than all the virgins, so that he set the royal crown on her head and made her queen instead of Vashti."
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2: In so many ways, there is not a more powerful creature on earth than a woman. God planned it that way. God has given the woman a sense of strength and dignity that is found in not another of his creations. Not another. Her influence through the centuries is legendary. To begin with, it is through the woman children are born, and only through the woman. Chances are good that if there was any sense of direction provided for children, ourselves included, in the formative years of life, the most significant influence has come from the woman. The most dignified and significant of all roles in life is the role of a mother. I have never met a man I respected who did not say that the touch of his mother's hand on his life made him different. The counsel of a mother is eloquent even when not a word is spoken. Who hasn't caught a look from his or her mother? Who hasn't been moved to a decision by the silence of a mother? And certainly by the tears of a mother. I'm convinced that mothers win ball games. Some wag down in the office put a sign on my door this past week that reads, "Will the lady who left her 11 kids at Texas Stadium please pick them up? They're beating the Cowboys 14-0. No respect. What I've said regarding the power and influence of a mother, I would certainly say regarding a wife. I don't know of a husband I respect who doesn't confess that there have been times where the confidence of his wife bolstered his own, or even admitted after an argument that it had drained away so much of his joy and reason for going on. If ladies realize the power they have over their husbands, I believe they would use it far more wisely, and may I say, even more often. Decisions that we men make, we who are married, are often made as a result of blending them through the wisdom of our wives, listening to their advice, seeking their counsel, and heeding their warnings. You see, there are God-given strengths that are placed in the life of a woman, and it seems as though in abundance there as in no other creature. Let me name four. If I had time, could name perhaps 20 or 24 of them, but certainly these four would be included. First, God has given the woman an intuition. There is a sixth sense that is residing in the life of most women I know that allows them to penetrate the hardest shell and see beyond the thickest facade and to read truth when error and falsehood is being presented. Women have the ability to sense character or the lack of such, while we men seem far more gullible as it relates to that. There is an intuition given by God that most women can enjoy. The perception is at times incredible and on occasion maddening. Second, God has given the woman an endurance to pain that he has not given to most men. An ability to handle hardship over the long haul. The pioneer woman is still, in our day, a saying from our history. They have the ability to press on against insuperable odds with relentless determination, to persevere. How many men have been kept at the job simply because a woman in his life believed in him? Third, along with intuition and endurance, God has given the woman a unique responsiveness he's not given to the man. We men are far more closed. Closed toward God and closed toward one another. But the woman, there is a warmth. There is a responsiveness to the things of God. If I announce just about any subject found in Scripture and present what I plan to say about it, chances are good to hear me speak on it. There will be more women than men. There is a desire on the part of the woman to grow, to react, to feel, to show affection toward the things of God that is not found in the average man. Along with these qualities, and tied into the third, the fourth would be vulnerability. Most women I know are less afraid than men to tell the truth about their lives. That's why most counselors will tell you 70% or more of their counselees are women. They're willing to ask for help. They are usually the ones in the marriage who are the first to say there's something wrong here. I'm not thinking simply of mothers and simply of wives today. I'm thinking of the woman in general with these qualities. In fact, look at Proverbs chapter 11, and I will take you through several proverbs for the sake of saving time. We'll limit it to proverbs, but the Bible is replete with examples of the significance and the strength, the power God has given the woman. Look at Proverbs 11:16. A gracious woman attains honor. Violent men attain riches. Isn't that interesting? There is something about the grace and, as I shall say later, the charm of a woman that brings her a place of honor that we men would love to have but cannot attain. Look at 22, a bit of humor. As a ring of gold in a swine's snout, so is a beautiful woman who lacks discretion. How much we long to see discretion in a woman, not even her beauty will hide the fact that she lacks it. Look at 12:4. An excellent wife is the crown of her husband. She is the final jewel. She is the uppermost crown. She gives him a place of significance, personally and publicly. Look at 18:22. He who finds a wife finds a good thing and obtains favor from the Lord. And 19:14, same book, next chapter. House and wealth are an inheritance from fathers, but a prudent wife is from the Lord. Best of all pieces of literature on the woman is chapter 31, Proverbs. It's the classic section, in my opinion, of anything I have ever read for upholding the dignity and honor of the woman. 31:10, an excellent wife. The old version reads, a virtuous woman who can find. Her worth is far above jewels. And then he begins, after that opening, to describe the worth of the woman. She has a husband who trusts in her. Why, of course. He will have no lack of gain. She does him good and not evil all the days of her life. And then it describes her diligence as she carries along with her role as a wife and along with her role as a mother. She has a business. And it's with efficiency and diligence she carries out her responsibility. Verse 21, she's not afraid of the snow for her household. She's prepared for it. 25, my wife's favorite verse. Strength and dignity are her clothing. And she smiles at the future. There is a strength of character and there is a sense of dignity about the godly woman that cannot be found even among godly men. She smiles at the future. She opens her mouth in wisdom, and the teaching of kindness is there, right there on her tongue. How many of us learned good manners, what I often call class, from our mothers? How few have learned it from their fathers? Verse 28 tells us her children will rise up and bless her. Even her husband will praise her, saying, many have done nobly, but you excel them all. It's a beautiful presentation. The Bible is full, and history as well, of great women, along with the Joan of Arcs and the Florence Nightingales and the Madame Curies and the Mother Teresas and so many of the others. There are early saints who write of their mothers and their sisters and their daughters. There are many presidents who speak of their success as being directly linked to the mother. Lincoln said, no man is poor who has had a godly mother. Military heroes, statesmen, literary and musical geniuses alike, often attribute the development and cultivation of their skills first to their mothers and the continuation of it to their wives. There are courageous ladies. There are visionary, virtuous women, self-sacrificing women down through the history of time. In Scripture, some are singled out. This past week, I did a little project I had never done before. I thought my way through the Scriptures from Genesis through Revelation by calling to mind the women that are mentioned within those sections. It's remarkable. A few of them, Sarah, the mother of Isaac and the wife of Abraham. Jochebed, the mother of Moses, who sacrificially kept him until he was weaned, graciously prepared him for the courtroom where he would live for the following 35 or so years of his life. Hannah, the mother of Samuel. Abigail, the wife of Nabal, who saved him from death by an angry David because she knew how to handle both men. Nabal she handled one way, and David she handled another. There is Deborah, there is Ruth, there is Elizabeth, there is Lois, there is Priscilla, there is Lydia, there is Phoebe. All the way through Scripture, there are these women who keep emerging, most of them sort of out of obscurity, only to fade again into another kind of obscurity. But they have left their mark on the greats. No extra charge for this, but I want to say that if I feel compassion for anyone today, I feel compassion for the woman of God who has to endure the nonsense that comes from the media regarding your role, regarding your significance, regarding your place in society. I don't know of anyone who would have a right to be more confused than the woman. All sorts of answers, all sorts of messages, all sorts of alleged proof. And you must wonder at times in the whirlwind of your mind, what exactly am I supposed to do? What exactly am I supposed to be? If there is anyone in your family who needs assistance, my parental friends, it is your daughters. Your sons, yes, but a special measure of assistance needs to be given to your daughters so they know what it is to be a lady. So they know how to conduct themselves as a woman, a young woman of God, what that means and what it does not mean. Especially if she is one of these intellectual, highly gifted young women, as so many of them are, she will live in great frustration, and there will be many ready to give her her script. If you do not speak and guide and graciously shape her life. We're looking into the life of an Old Testament woman named Esther as we study this wonderful biography. I'd like to have you turn back to the second chapter, and we'll draw our thoughts from this section of her life we're looking at today. If you've been with us from the start of the study, you know that she emerges in a rather unusual manner. The land is Persia. The place is Susa, or as it's otherwise called, Shushan, the capital of Persia. The king is Ahasuerus, otherwise known as Xerxes. His wife, Vashti, has been demoted from the throne for reasons we'll not get back into, but we covered that last time. She is a forgotten soul, never to be mentioned again. He comes back from war, and he's lonely and in need of the affection and care and enjoyment and pleasure of a wife. His counselors say, here is a unique way to do it. Let's find every possible available beautiful young woman in the kingdom, in all the provinces, and let's bring her here and let you take your choice, and she will become the queen. Notice in reading chapter 2 of Esther, verse 3, the development of the story. Let the king appoint overseers in all the provinces of his kingdom, that they may gather every beautiful young virgin to Susa, the capital, to the harem, into the custody of Haggai, the king's eunuch, who was in charge of the women, and let their cosmetics be given them. It's plain and simple, a beauty contest. and the women come from all the provinces. Josephus, the Jewish historian, tells us there were as many as 400 women involved in this rather remarkable contest. The plan was that the finalist would be given an opportunity literally to have an audience with the king. They would spend a night with the king. They would bring with them all their elegance and charm and seduction and beauty that they could possibly muster in a year's time. And he would make his choice once he has been with these women. Out of the midst of all of this, Esther comes on the scene. Look at verse 5. There was a Jew in Susa, the capital, whose name was Mordecai. Verse 7. And he was bringing up Hadassah. That's a Jewish word that means myrtle, as in the plant. That is Esther. That's a Persian name meaning star, as in the star of the heavens. She was given that name later in her adult life. He was bringing up Esther, his uncle's daughter, for she had neither father nor mother. Now the young lady was beautiful of form and face, and when her father and her mother died, Mordecai took her as his own daughter. What you don't read, but you have to see between the lines, is that she is in the minority. She is living as a captive in a foreign land. Her home is Jerusalem, that is her people's home, the land of Palestine. And because of the turning and twisting of historical events, her people have been brought in exile to Persia. So she's living a life rather obscurely in the home of Mordecai. I'm sure it was a sheltered home, a monotheistic home, a home of great care and concern for character and for deep beauty. On top of all this, she had a physical beauty that attracted people to her. Verse 8. It came about when the command and decree of the king were heard, and many young ladies were gathered to Susa, the capital, into the custody of Haggai. Now read carefully. That Esther was taken to the king's palace into the custody of Haggai, who was in charge of the women. I'm intrigued by the passive tense. I'm also intrigued by the verb itself, was taken. In fact, this verb can mean taken by force, and some Jewish scholars do that with Esther too. It is so rendered that way in other parts of the Old Testament. I don't know if there was coercion. We're not told that she was forced to go, but I think it would be fair to say there was reluctance. I mean, just stop and think. Why would a young Jewish woman want to get involved in a plan that would involve time with a heathen king and the possibility of intermarriage outside her race? Why would Mordecai ever give his permission for such? Now, I think it's safe to say she went reluctantly. And by the way, isn't it refreshing to find a little reluctance in a beautiful woman? I see that in Esther, and I'm impressed by it.
0: Esther didn't rush toward greatness. She was drawn into it, perhaps reluctantly, certainly by a hand greater than her own. And isn't that how God often works? He doesn't always ask for volunteers. Sometimes he simply moves us, gently, sovereignly, purposefully, into places we never would have chosen for ourselves. If you find yourself somewhere unexpected today, take heart. Esther's story is just beginning, and yours may be as well. This is Insight for Living and the Bible teaching of Chuck Swindoll. 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It's from the Great Lives series, and you'll love engaging in Esther's story, told only as Chuck can tell it. 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
12: With SRN News, I'm Jason Walker. President Trump leaves Tuesday for Beijing and talks with Chinese leader Xi Jinping, highlighting those discussions, tensions over rare earth minerals, tariffs, of course, and emerging technologies like AI. Asian shares trading mixed as optimism encouraged a record rally on Wall Street, clashing with pessimism over oil prices and a potential AI bubble. Shares did rise Tuesday in Tokyo while declining in Seoul, Sydney, and Shanghai. Supreme Court has set the stage for Alabama to get rid of one of two largely black congressional districts. And Israeli lawmakers approving a bill setting up a special tribunal that would try and have the authority to sentence to death Palestinians who took part in the 2023 massacre. SR.
11: Denver weather.
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13: Denver metro area. Going to be looking at cool and quiet spring conditions to kick off this Tuesday. Temperatures a good 10 to 12 degrees above average this morning. Low to mid 40s. Daytime highs today near 80. Average high is 69. It'll be sunny through the day today. Dry, mid 50s for your Tuesday night. There'll be a possibility of some record spring warmth Wednesday into Thursday. Highs near 90 degrees. Some increasing afternoon clouds. Few hit miss late day. Strong thunderstorms possible. Lows near 60. Little cooler, but still above average for temperatures to round out the week on Friday. I'm meteorologist Mark Huer.
14: Current temperature
15: 63 degrees.
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17: Did you know that the Sabbath came before the law was given? The Sabbath is actually a creation principle. Now, I'm not focusing on taking, you know, Friday night at sunset to Saturday night at sunset. I'm not talking about a specific day. I'm talking about the principle of rest.

0: Many of us feel as though we're carrying so much every day that if we stop to try and recharge, all of that weight will come crashing down on us. But taking time to rest, it's a creation principle that even God himself followed. Welcome to Discovering the Jewish Jesus. I'm your host, Dustin Roberts, and today Rabbi Schneider, he's going to show us the discipline of being still before the Lord and how God's peace and his Sabbath rest are supernaturally linked through Jesus. Now let's get started.
1: I'm continuing in a series called God's Supernatural Presence. This is season 2. Last broadcast, I was talking about experiencing God's supernatural presence involves walking, listen now, in God's spirit of shalom, in his peace. Jesus, we read in the Gospel of John, chapter 20, verse 21 and 22, he breathed on his disciples and he said, my peace, my shalom, which means wholeness, healing, completeness, my supernatural shalom, I give to you. And then he said, receive the Ruach HaKodesh, receive the Holy Spirit. To me, I think we need to just pause and consider the fact that when Jesus breathed on his disciples, imparting to them the Holy Spirit, the word that he connected to that experience was shalom, the Hebrew word shalom. Notice the word shalom, there's an outward motion to it, sh. So if you, for example, are in a room with, you know, a child that's making too much noise, you might go, sh. It's the same way the word shalom begins. It's an outward expression. It's a breath, the outward sh, which makes everything stop and be still. Shalom. It's a supernatural outward breath of God's spirit that he imparts to those that are his in order to bring wholeness and peace into our lives. I want you to hear me today, beloved one. God wants to strengthen us in his shalom. He is strengthening us in his peace. And as he is, what is happening is clarity is coming into our thoughts and powers of darkness are being crushed under our feet. This is a real experience. This is a progressive experience. And if you're pursuing Jesus, it's happening to you today, right now. Now, you might not feel it. You might not be able to tell. You might say, I don't really feel peace. But if you look back in your life a year ago, 2 years ago, however many years it's been, if you've been following Jesus, you'll notice right now that you're a different person, that you have more wisdom, that you're living a more stable life than you were a year ago, 2 years ago, or however long it's been. And the reason that you are, as you've been pursuing Jesus, is because God is establishing you in his peace, in his shalom. Once again, when we say shalom, which is translated in English, peace, we're not just talking about a peace that is the absence of conflict from the outer realm, but what we're talking about is an inner shalom, an inner peace. It's a girding of the soul, and once again, a girding of the mind that comes from a supernatural spirit that lives within us, who is himself peace. The Hebrew word shalom, it once again means completeness, wholeness, and no lack. And so when Jesus breathes upon us, shalom, he's making us, listen now, complete. In fact, the scripture says, in him you've been made complete. But in order to enter into this experience of shalom or completeness, hear me now, we need to practice abiding in his peace. Jesus said, hear me now, abide in me. Even as he abides in us, we need to choose to abide in him. Jesus said, he that abides in me bears much fruit. Now, how do we do this? We do this, beloved ones, by being God-conscious and by being, hear me now, self-aware. So many people, they lack God-consciousness, they lack self-awareness. Now, people, when I use that term God-consciousness, I just mean that we're focusing on the Lord. People sometimes have no self-awareness. They are for example, nervous, and because of their nervousness, they begin to talk a mile a minute, and they have no self-consciousness how they're acting. People that are God-conscious, they're conscious of the Holy Spirit's presence in their life, and because of that, they're self-aware. They're aware of the fact that when they begin to be driven by anxiety or fear, so they begin to maybe move in their body language nervously, or they begin to talk out of nervousness, or they begin to laugh out of nervousness. You know what I'm saying? A lot of times when people laugh, it's not because they think it's funny, but it's because they're nervous. So what we need to do to abide in peace is we need to be conscious of ourself so that when we begin to act out of anxiety, out of fear, when we're being driven by some spirit that's not God's spirit, that's not of peace, we need to become aware of that. We need to be aware of it and then pull our energy back to once again abide in Jesus. So, for example, if I'm in a conversation and maybe for whatever reason I'm nervous or anxious about this conversation or about this relationship, I'll then try to make sure that I'm being aware of my energy so that if I begin to operate in a spirit of fear or anxiety or insecurity or defensiveness or whatever it is, I'm aware of that. And what I do then is consciously pull myself back to abide in Jesus' shalom. The Bible says that through practicing righteousness, listen, we train our senses. We train our spiritual senses. So part of experiencing God's presence means training our senses so that we can operate in such a manner that when we begin to go out of God's shalom, out of His peace, out of abiding in the indwelling Holy Spirit, we have enough self-awareness that we pull ourselves back to abide in Him. In other words, I check myself. I say, you know what, I'm not going to say anything because if I say something, it's not going to be coming from shalom. It's not going to be coming from God's Spirit. It's something else that will be driving me. So peace is so important because, as I said on last broadcast, beloved ones, peace is the foundation of authority. Peace is the foundation of authority. Nervous energy might be intense, but it has no authority. True authority is rooted in peace. And we can grow in being rooted in this spiritual authority when we learn how to abide in Jesus. And to abide in Jesus, we must develop the discernment that is necessary to abide in His peace. Well, Father, I just pray right now that You would break through people's minds, break through Your beloved ones' hearts, that they'd be able to pick up some of what I'm trying to communicate, Father, some of what You're trying to share, that, Father, Your people would become more self-aware so that they could abide in Your Holy Spirit and the Spirit of Jesus that abides, hallelujah, within them.
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2: The tabernacle isn't just ancient history. 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But unless you understand the pattern, the path to the Holy of Holies and God's Shekinah glory remains hidden. In the mystery of the tabernacle, Rabbi Schneider unveils truth that will bring you into personal intimacy with God. Discover the meaning of the menorah, the priestly garments, the altar of incense, and more. 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Move beyond the veil.
0: 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And now, back to today's lesson. Here's Rabbi Schneider.
1: Something that's closely related to this peace, beloved, is the spiritual principle of Shabbat, of the Sabbath. Now, I want you to hear me very clearly, please. I'm not putting anybody under the law. None of us are under the law. Jesus set us free from the law. But let's not throw out, beloved ones, the baby with the bathwater. I'm not approaching the law now by the letter. I'm approaching it, listen now, by the Spirit. What's the spiritual application of, for example, Shabbat or the Sabbath? Hear me. Did you know that the Sabbath came before the law was given? The Sabbath is actually a creation principle. Now, I'm not focusing on taking, you know, Friday night at sunset to Saturday night at sunset. I'm not talking about a specific day. I'm talking about the principle of rest, because Shabbat and rest has to do with peace. Shabbat, the Sabbath, beloved one, hear me, it's not about the law first. It's a creation principle. You find it all the way in the first couple chapters of the Scriptures. God created the world, listen now, in 6 days, and then he, listen now, rested on the seventh and sanctified it. So when we speak about Shabbat or the law or the Sabbath, we're not talking about the law. We're talking about a creation principle. Let me read for you from the book of Bereshit, which is the Hebrew word for Genesis, chapter 2, verse 1 through 3. Thus the heavens and the earth were completed, and all their host. By the seventh day, God completed his work which he had done, and he rested on the seventh day from all his work which he had done. Then God blessed the seventh day and sanctified it, because in it he rested from all his work which God had created and made. And so we see that God, who we know doesn't need any rest because he's infinite energy, but yet he chose on the seventh day to stop creating and to disconnect from creating and to rest. Now, he created you and I in his own image, right? Mankind is created in his own image. So if God himself created 6 days and rested one, don't you think that you and I that have been created in his image should be asking him, what does this mean for me? Is there some type of spiritual application for me? Listen, I'm not talking about putting anybody under the law. I'm looking at the law spiritually. Is there an application? Did you know that Jesus said in the book of Mark, chapter 2, that the Sabbath, listen now, was made for man? Let me say it again. Mark chapter 2. Jesus said, man was not made for the Sabbath, but the Sabbath was made, it was a gift, it was a blessing, it was made for man. God actually gave Shabbat, the Sabbath, to man as a gift. And did you know that the first time the word holy is used in the Bible is in relationship to the Sabbath? It's all the way back in Genesis chapter 2. God created the world in 6 days.

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3: Supernatural presence is that we have to have periods in our life of Shabbat, of rest. Not talking about the law, talking about the principle. For example, one of the ways that I encourage every believer to apply this principle of Shabbat is taking time every morning, the first thing when you wake up, spending time to just sit before the Lord. Not doing anything, but resting before Him, receiving from Him. Don't go look at your phone. You've heard me teach this before, oftentimes in different messages. So important. Don't go running to your phone. Don't go turn the TV on. No, you sit before the Lord. You begin the day by taking an hour, a half hour, whatever it is, of Shabbat, of resting before the Lord, of receiving from Him. God will strengthen you and make you whole, beloved one, through this process. I recommend listening to spiritual music. I love IHOP out of Kansas City, the International House of Prayer, many other types of worship music that's directly praising God. Read the scriptures, read a devotional. Spend time every day, beginning the day, listen now, by first stopping so that you can receive, so that when you get up to actually do something, you will have received an impartation. I think this is really important. In fact, God told us in the book of Isaiah that when we practice this principle, He'll cause us to ride on the heights of the earth. Oftentimes, you'll accomplish more by doing less. For example, we read that when the Israelites were in the wilderness, God put manna on the ground for 6 days. And God said, now don't try to save that manna towards the next day. Don't accumulate a whole lot. He said, because if you do, what's going to happen is it's going to go foul. And so if they took manna, for example, on Monday and they tried to keep it till Tuesday, by Tuesday, it would have grown foul. You know, kind of like meat that gets bad if it sits in the sun. But the Lord said on the sixth day, He said, gather twice as much manna because there won't be any manna on the ground tomorrow because tomorrow's the Sabbath and I don't want you out there working. And supernaturally, God blessed that manna on the sixth day so that it lasted supernaturally through the seventh day without becoming foul. Sometimes people think they can't stop and rest in God's peace because they think there's too much work to do. But what I'm saying to you, beloved ones, is that God will put a supernatural blessing on your life so that when you take time to be with Him, just because you love Him and you want to experience more of His presence, He's going to bless what you've done in order that you'll accomplish more than if you would have kept working. Think about Mary and Martha. Remember, Jesus went to their home. Martha was so excited to be able to have Him in her home and host Him. Remember, she was preparing the meal, and what an awesome thing. I mean, who wouldn't get excited about serving Jesus a meal? But you remember Mary, the sister of Martha, just sat at Jesus' feet, listening to Him, doing nothing but just receiving. And Martha became upset because Mary wasn't helping. And she began to complain to Jesus, and Jesus said, listen, Martha, you're busy doing so many things, but Mary has chosen the most important thing, to just sit and to receive. And Jesus said, and it will never be taken away from her. If you want to experience God's supernatural blessing in your life, His supernatural presence, beloved, you need to practice the discipline of being still before the Lord, resting in Him and giving Him your attention. Cut off the things of the world to just spend time with God. Now, I have found as we create this place in our life, as we create this space in our life, to allow God to strengthen us by sitting before Him, by focusing on Him, by cutting out the world. What I found is that the Lord begins to speak to us in a way that our identity becomes strengthened in Him. We look for identity in the world. We look for identity in our jobs. We look for identity in our clothes. We look for identity in our

0: We look for identity in all the material things. But there's an identity, beloved, that God wants to give you and I that's so much higher than any identity that we could receive from the world. It's the identity of knowing that He loves you and that you're His son or His daughter. I want to simply leave you with this tidbit right now. Before Jesus actually began His ministry, before He did any miracles, He came out of the Jordan River immediately after being baptized by John the Baptist, and the Spirit of God descended upon Jesus, and the Holy Spirit spoke out of heaven and said to Jesus, "You are my beloved Son, and in you I am well pleased." Father God wants us to hear that in our own soul. He wants you to know that you're loved by Him and that He's pleased with you. This is crucial in terms of walking in God's supernatural presence and experiencing His blessing. We have to know who we are in Him. This is why we need to come out of the world to spend time sitting before Him so He can strengthen us in this identity. Beloved, God has so much more for you and I. He's infinite. He's so glorious. He's so beautiful. He's so precious. I mean, He's so valuable. And He wants to bring us in to experience His glory and to experience His presence. But we have to place value on Him in order for Him to do it. We have to put Him first. So as I close today, I want to ask you this question. Will you put God first in your life? If you will, beloved, He's going to bless you. He is, and He is a rewarder of those that diligently seek Him. I love you today. God bless you, and shalom. In the world, when we give, that means we have left over. That's the natural realm. But the supernatural realm is this. Jesus said, "Give, and it will be given back to you, pressed down, good measure, and running over into your lap." The Bible says, with what measure we give, it will come back to us. If we give bountifully, if we sow bountifully, it's going to come back to us bountifully. I want to encourage you to believe for God to supernaturally bless your finances as you give. It's going to come back, beloved, according to that which you measure, pressed down, good measure, and running over into your lap.
1: 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Wasn't today's show about Shabbat such a great show? You know what? Even more than that, there's a high holy day, a high Shabbat coming up called Shavuot. It starts at sunset on May the 21st, and it ends at nightfall on May the 23rd. And Pentecost, the New Testament word for Shavuot, it's celebrated on Sunday, May the 24th this year. You know, in the Hebrew scriptures, Shavuot was the day that God gave the Torah to us. And in the New Testament, He sent us the Holy Spirit. Now, these two holidays, they may seem like different days because we celebrate them on different calendar dates because they follow different calendars. One, the Jewish calendar, and the other, the Gregorian. But they're actually both pointing us to the same thing. They're pointing us to Jesus. And, you know, understanding Him through a Jewish lens can be really helpful. 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
0: What I love about the Aaronic Blessing is that it did not originate with man. The words actually proceeded from the very essence of God Himself. The blessing comes from the book of Numbers, chapter 6. So listen to these words and receive the blessing of the Lord into your life today.

0: Lord bless you and keep you. The Lord make his face shine on you and be gracious to you. The Lord lift you up with his countenance. And the Lord give you, beloved one, his peace. God bless you and shalom.
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9: With SRN News, I'm Jason Walker. An armed man accused of storming the White House Correspondent Association dinner, pleading not guilty to charges that he attempted to kill President Trump.
10: Cole Thomas Allen was handcuffed and shackled and wearing an orange jumpsuit when he appeared in federal court for his arraignment Monday. Allen didn't speak during his brief hearing. One of his attorneys entered the plea on his behalf. Allen's lawyers are asking U.S. District Judge Trevor McFadden to disqualify Acting Attorney General Todd Blanche and U.S. Attorney Jeanine Pirro from direct involvement in prosecuting him because they could be considered witnesses or victims in the case, creating a potential conflict of interest. Bernie Bennett in Washington.
9: Well, President Trump will be leaving Tuesday for Beijing. He'll be holding a series of talks with Chinese leader Xi Jinping, highlighting discussions, tensions over rare earth minerals, tariffs, and technologies like AI. This is SRN News.
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12: What do you have to anchor your soul when you don't have the truth? What do you have to anchor you in times of difficulty and hardship and pain when you don't have the truth that God is with you? What do you have to anchor you when you are trying to make a decision and you don't know which way to go? And everything in your life hinges on that decision. It is the truth of Almighty God. I will guide you with my eye. I will teach you the way which you should go. It is truth that protects us.
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12: Where does truth fit in your personal list of essential character qualities? Do you just take it for granted, for example, that you're a truthful person? You take it for granted that everything you say is truthful? Or is truth an issue with you? Well, the Bible has a lot to say about truth. For example, in the New Testament, 98 times that the Bible speaks of truth in the New Testament, in the Old Testament about 99 times. And what I want you to see in this message entitled Building Truth into Your Life, I want us to go all the way back to begin with to the book of Exodus, because you'll discover something here. Not only is that one of the first times that truth is mentioned, but there is a characteristic given that I think every single person in political office should have to adhere to, and that all of us in positions to influence other people should adhere to. And the truth is, everybody. So I want you to go back, if you will, to the 18th chapter of the book of Exodus, and let me give you a little idea of what's happening. And here, Moses has led the people of Israel out of Egyptian bondage, and now he is in the process of governing them. And so his father-in-law said to him, he said, this is not good. This is not working. And the 18th chapter of Exodus, beginning in verse 17, listen to what he says. Moses' father-in-law said to him, the thing that you're doing is not good. That is, he was just trying to do it all. You surely will wear out both yourself and these people who are with you, for the task is too heavy for you. You cannot do it alone. Now listen to me. I will give you counsel and God will be with you. You be the people's representative before God. You bring the disputes to God. Then teach them the statutes and the laws, and make known to them the way in which they are to walk and the work they are to do. Now watch this next verse. Furthermore, you shall select out of the people able men who fear God, men of truth, those who hate dishonest gain. Would you not agree? These are the kind of leaders our nation ought to have. Men who fear God, men of truth, and men who hate dishonest gain. Truth is very, very essential. It is a primary, essential characteristic that should be found in every single person, and especially in leaders, I would say. Well, you can look through the scriptures, for example, and you'll remember in Proverbs chapter 3, and this third verse, he says, do not let kindness and truth leave you. Bind them about your neck. Write them on the tablet of your heart. Kindness and truth. Why would he put those two together? For the simple reason, they're very essential in a person's character, who they are, how they respond, how they relate to other people. Remember, Jesus said, I am the way and the truth. All truth is to be found in him. He said, for example, speaking of the Holy Spirit, the Spirit is the Spirit of truth. And you remember what Pilate asked Jesus before the trial? Pilate said to Jesus, what is truth? And I believe Pilate meant exactly what he said. He had no earthly idea in that corrupt society of Rome what truth was really all about. But it was all about corruption and power and all the things that were going on around them at that particular time. For example, in Galatians, the Apostle Paul had written a letter to the Galatians, and one of the things that he was having to deal with was the fact, he said, now that I have written you this letter, he said, you hate me
13: because I tell you the truth. And I wonder how many pastors could say that. They tell the truth, and oftentimes people don't like the truth because the truth hurts. It cultivates, it digs up, it reveals. And so when you come to this passage here in Ephesians, and I want you to turn to, if you'll turn to this fourth chapter of Ephesians, and look at this one simple command that the Apostle Paul gives. But I want us to start with the 17th verse because he's describing, in beginning in the 17th verse, the lifestyle that people are living and so forth. And so he says, in beginning in verse 17 of chapter 4, "So this I say and affirm together with the Lord, that you walk no longer," that is, stop walking just as the unbelievers, that's what he calls Gentiles, "unbelievers also walk in the futility of their mind, being darkened in their understanding, excluded from the life of God because of the ignorance that's in them, because of the hardness of their hearts. And they, having become callous, have given themselves over to sensuality for the practice of every kind of impurity and greediness. But you did not learn Christ in this way. If indeed you have heard him and have been taught in him, just as truth is in whom? In Jesus. That in reference to your former manner of life, you lay aside the old life," that is, walk away from that, "which is being corrupted in accordance with the lust of deceit, and that you be renewed in the spirit of your mind." Look at this next verse. "And put on the new self, which in the likeness of God has been created in righteousness and holiness of the truth. Therefore, laying aside falsehood, speak truth, each one of you, with his neighbor, for we are members of one another." Truth is what corresponds to what actually is, as things really are. Truth isn't what I feel like it is. Truth isn't what I want it to be. Truth is what corresponds to what absolutely is reality. When we build truth into our life, it's for our protection. For example, you do not want a pastor who does not tell you the truth. Now, you can't say that about everybody, because there's some people who deliberately, willfully go to a church where they know that it's okay to drink, they don't expect you to tithe, you can do this and you can do that. In other words, and especially since they will tell you that all the Bible's not true. And a lot of it is left to personal interpretation, and therefore that gives you a lot of freedom. Is that the kind of church you want? In other words, do you want a church where truth is not absolutely essential? If you want to go to a church where truth is not the bottom line and where the Bible is not the ultimate expression of divine truth, then what you're saying is, I don't really want to know the truth. I want to know the things that I agree with, but I want some room. In other words, I want some liberty that I can do some things that nobody's going to bring into my attention. That's deadly. Truth is part of our protection. If I know the truth, I can protect myself from error and missing out on things that God very evident has given us in his word. And so people deny the truth. They resist the truth. They don't want the truth. And when you don't have truth, let me ask you, what do you have to anchor your soul when you don't have the truth? What do you have to anchor you in times of difficulty and hardship and pain when you don't have the truth that God is with you? What do you have to anchor you when you are trying to make a decision and you don't know which way to go? And everything in your life hinges on that decision. It is the truth of Almighty God. I will guide you with my eye. I will teach you in the way which you should go. It is truth that protects us. A second thing it does, not only protect us, but it provides something for us. It provides, listen to this, guidance to know what to do. That is, if I know the truth, I will know what to do in a given situation. Secondly, I will have wisdom to know the best way to go, because truth will show me the best way to go in whatever that situation may be. Thirdly, truth strengthens us, enables us, because we have a solid, firm foundation. You see, it's a foundational part of our very being, truth is. Then, of course, truth gives us the courage to do whatever we need to do. It motivates us. And this is why when you and I believe that Jesus Christ is the Son of God and He's the only way of salvation, it gives us courage to state that clearly to people. Whether they like it or not, whether they accept it or not, it's not the issue. We're being truthful. And many Christians today compromise what they believe for fear of rejection. So you have to make a decision in life. Do I want to please God or other people? Listen, once you settle that issue, then it's over. If people like you, fine. If they don't like you, that's not your issue, it's their issue. And so it's a protection. To be truthful is to be protected. And when you say, I'm committed to the truth of the gospel, whatever that means, you'll make enemies from some people, and you'll make people who love you forever because you told them the truth. Then, not only that, it's a comfort. It produces a comfort in us to lift us in situations. Well, I know this is the truth, and I have done exactly what God said. Now, Lord, I'm going to leave all the consequences to you because this is what you said I am to do. And then, of course, I think it produces a faith in us to act on the truth that we need. That is, if we're truthful persons, there's a sense of faith in God that He is going to do what? He's going to sustain you in living, walking, and speaking the truth. Truth is very, very, very important. Now, that all being true, how do you build truth into your life? Well, first of all, you have to recognize truthfulness as a foundational life principle. That's how important it is, foundational life principle. That's the bottom line of building truth into your life. Secondly, we evaluate the results of past failures of truthfulness and say, all right, I didn't tell the truth here, I didn't tell the truth there, here's what happened. And you look at the consequences, and you recognize the consequence was not worth it. In other words, telling the truth is far more important. Thirdly, you accept the Bible as the ultimate guidebook to practicing truth. There's got to be some ultimate guide. What's the ultimate guide? Average person would say, my opinion is as good as your opinion. And so why do you think you know more than I do? In other words, you have the privilege to think that the way you want to think, and I can think, but don't try to pull me into your mold. And so people want to jockey it around, for example. And the truth is there has to be some ultimate, final principle of truth. And that truth is found in the Word of God. None of us are perfect. We'll make mistakes. And sometimes we may say things that we think are absolutely the truth that we discover are not. Or you may make decisions based on what you thought was the truth. Now, when you genuinely, with all of your heart, as best you know the will of God, watch this carefully. You make a decision based on the truth that you knew, and you make a wrong decision. You say, what's God going to do about that? Romans 8:28. And that is, He works all things together for those who love Him, to those who call according to His purpose. That is, God knows we're going to make mistakes. He knows we're going to make decisions based on things that we thought, that we were taught maybe, whatever it might be. And I wonder how many of you, for example, have changed what you believe about your relationship to God over a period of time. And I can remember growing up that my view of God was He was a very judgmental God, and that He was a God of judgment primarily. Well, it took me time to grow out of that because that's where I grew up and that's what I heard all those early years. And so I'm sure that I would, if you'd asked me about God, about something, I'd have said, God, I'd have been very, very overemphasizing that part. So we make corrections in life. We learn. That's not what we're talking about. We're talking about deliberate, willful denial of the truth. And so what happens? Well, the way you build truth into your life is practice telling it and watch the consequences. Practice telling it and be careful to watch the consequences. For example, I told him the truth. I felt like I was going to be really rejected as a result of it, but I had to tell him anyway. Well, what were the consequences? The consequences, you may have been hurt or you may not have been. But the fact is that you told the truth freed you up from any inhibitions you may have had. You have to be honest with yourself when you fail and discover why. Why did not tell him the truth? Why did not tell the truth? And I think sometimes, oftentimes, a person doesn't tell the truth for fear of rejection. I wonder how many people, for example, who are dating a prospective husband or wife, and they don't tell the truth about something because they think, oh, if I tell her that, she'd never marry me. Or if I told him that, he wouldn't want me. Well, you know what? It just may be the fact that you told him what you had to go through early in life would be one reason he'd love you that much more. There's something about truth that just covers a lot of stuff in life. And people are more often more willing to accept truth than to find out later and then learn to be distrustful all the days of their life. Then ask God to give you an ever-increasing desire for truthfulness. Lord, just show me how to be truthful in every area. When I hesitate, God, bring it to my attention that I can trust you with truth, whatever's going on. Identify any area of weakness which pops up the most often, and find the scripture that relates to that, and begin to quote that verse of scripture in your heart. There's something about that, that's the cleansing power of the Word of God, the truthfulness of God. Then, of course, fill your mind with the Word of God, sowing your mind with the truth of God's Word. And what happens is it strengthens you, it encourages you, it gives you the courage to tell the truth. And you'll find yourself becoming more truthful, more honest, when the Word of God is more powerful in your life. And then, of course, purpose in your heart to be a person whose words are true, making you trustworthy, reliable, and believable. Isn't that what you want to be? Don't you want to be trustworthy, reliable, and believable? And a person, for example, they want to be your friend. They can trust you to tell them the truth. I have friends who will tell me the truth. Listen, if you have a true friend, they're going to tell you the truth. They may get you by yourself and tell you the truth. They may get you on your knees and tell you the truth. They may say, let's go to lunch or something I need to share with you. But truth is the bottom line. Now, let me ask you this question. Do you know the truth about eternal life? You say, yeah, I've been to church and I've heard all that. Are you sure you've heard the truth? I'm not sure you have. So let me just tell you what the truth is. Here's the truth about eternal life. The truth about eternal life is this. God recognizes the sinful condition of mankind, which has separated him from all of mankind. His love for you caused him to send Jesus Christ to this earth to reveal to us who God is and what he's like, and then to go to the cross, lay down his life on the cross, shed his blood, which paid your sin debt in full. And only by his paying your sin debt in full can your sins be forgiven. You can't ever be good enough. How good would you have to be? Can't ever do anything long enough, give enough, be good enough. It's what he did for you. And the moment you're willing to ask him to forgive you of your sins based on what he did, he is willing to forgive you. That is the truth. He says if we confess our sins, he's faithful and just to forgive us our sins and to cleanse us from all unrighteousness. Believe on the Lord Jesus Christ. That is who he is and what he's done. And you will be saved, forgiven of your sins. Name written in the Lamb's Book of Life, sealed by the Holy Spirit of God. That's the truth. When somebody says, well, if you just be good, God will take care of you. That's not the truth. What you have to ask is this. Do I want to know the truth? And when I've heard the truth, am I willing to abide by the truth? My responsibility is to tell you the truth. Your responsibility is to respond wisely. And that's what I trust that you'll do. That you'll receive Jesus Christ as your personal Savior. That's what the Bible says. That's what I'm saying to you. And it doesn't make any difference what anybody else tells you about, well, God loves you and he's not going to do this. And he's, what's the truth? Not what you feel like the truth is, not what you'd like it to be, but what is it? Straight from God's Word. For God so loved the world that he gave his only begotten Son, that whosoever believes in him, that's a belief that results in surrender to him, will have eternal life and will not perish. There is no other way to get to heaven except through the person of Jesus Christ. You'll hear a thousand different views, but that is the biblical view. That's the true view because it is God's view wrapped up in the Son of God himself. If you're wise, you'll take advantage of that opportunity of trusting him. And that's my prayer for you.
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8: 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The Holy Spirit always points us to Jesus. Here's a moment with Charles Stanley.
12: The Holy Spirit came in order to indwell the believer, in order that the Holy Spirit may live through you and me the life of Christ. Now, as God was in Christ, expressing His true nature through the person of Jesus Christ, now Jesus Christ is living in the believer, expressing His life through us. It does not mean that we are Christ or that we're equal to Him. But in these finite physical bodies of ours, these marred images of God, very marred, there is enough of the Lord Jesus Christ. And the truth when I say enough is, we have all of Christ. That is, when you received Him as your personal Savior, you got Him all. You don't get some of Jesus at the age of 12 and some at the age of 20 and some at the age of 60. When you receive the Lord Jesus Christ as your Savior, you have the whole person. Now, as we understand by submission to Jesus Christ as the indwelling Lord of our life, as we understand who He is and submit to Him, to the degree to which you and I submit to the Lord Jesus Christ, to that degree is He able to express through our countenance and our actions and our behavior and our characteristics and our character the very likeness of the Father. That's why the Holy Spirit came, in order to live within us and to exhibit through us the person of the Son. The Bible says the Holy Spirit always points to Jesus. He's always glorifying Him.
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9: With SRN News, I'm Jason Walker. Israeli lawmakers approving a measure setting up a special tribunal that would try and have the authority to sentence to death Palestinians convicted of taking part in the 2023 Hamas-led attack that triggered the war in Gaza. Israel, meanwhile, has sent Iron Dome anti-missile batteries and personnel to the United Arab Emirates to defend the country during the war. President Trump leaves Tuesday for Beijing amid talks with Chinese leader Xi Jinping, highlighting the discussions, tensions over rare earth minerals, and emerging technologies like AI. Asian shares trading mixed as optimism encouraged by a record rally on Wall Street. Shares rose Tuesday in Tokyo, but declined in Seoul, Sydney, and Shanghai. SRN News.
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0: Denver metro area going to be looking at cool and quiet spring conditions to kick off this Tuesday. Temperatures a good 10 to 12 degrees above average this morning. Low to mid 40s. Daytime highs today near 80. Average high is 69. It'll be sunny through the day today. Dry mid 50s for your Tuesday night. There'll be a possibility of some record spring warmth Wednesday into Thursday. Highs near 90 degrees. Some increasing afternoon clouds. Few hit miss late day. Strong thunderstorms possible. Lows near 60. Little cooler, but still above average for temperatures to round out the week on Friday. I'm meteorologist Mark Huer.
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3: 63 degrees.
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4: I don't see God trying to fish around to catch some men. I don't see God sitting up there saying, boy, I hope some of these people will respond to the gospel and come along with me because I really have invested a lot in it. I don't see God doing that. What I see in Ephesians 1 is God master planning every single person into the church who is to be in the church before the world began.
22: Welcome to Grace to You with John MacArthur on The Word. Imagine you are stranded on a desert island, battling hunger, the elements, and loneliness. And then one day, someone finds you and offers you rescue. But he doesn't stop there. The stranger then offers you everything you need for the rest of your life. It would be obviously ridiculous to reject his kind offer and go back to living in misery. But is it possible that you're doing something even worse? Rejecting the unprecedented treasure that's yours if you're a Christian. Question is, what exactly is that treasure and how do you make the most of it? Find out as John MacArthur continues his series titled Richer Than You Think. And here's John with today's lesson.
4: One of the keys to unlocking the book of Ephesians is to understand that it is an epistle built around the concept of the church as the body of Christ. There are many metaphors in the New Testament used to describe the church. The church is called a bride. The church is called a family, a household, a kingdom. The church is called a flock. The church is called a building. The church is called a vine and branches. There are many ways in which the Spirit of God has designed to give us a picture of the church, but uniquely, the church is called the body of Christ because I believe above all other metaphors, the one which most aptly communicates the unity and yet diversity and mutuality within the church is that of a body. As a human body functions in an incredible multiple phase operation, as it functions totally dependent upon every muscle and tissue and nerve and everything else, so does the church function. As the human body receives all of its direction from the head, so does the church from the Lord Jesus Christ. And as the body manifests the person in the world, so does the church manifest Christ in the world. And so I think uniquely, the body is the most beautiful symbol for the church. And as we go through Ephesians, we're going to see how the parallels operate between the way a human body works and the way the church is to work. Let me help you to rehearse this theme in your mind for a moment. Look with me at chapter 1, verse 22. And here, referring to what the Father has done for Christ, it says, "And hath put all things under his feet, and gave him to be the head over all things to the church, which is his body." There's that first introduction of the theme, the church as the body. Look at chapter 2, verse 15. "Christ has abolished in his flesh the enmity, even the law of commandments contained in ordinances, to make in himself of two one new man, so making peace, and that he might reconcile both unto God in one body." There's the body again. Chapter 3, verse 6, "that the Gentiles should be fellow heirs and of the same body." Chapter 4, verse 16, speaking of Christ, the antecedent in verse 15, "from whom the whole body fitly joined together." chapter 5, verse 30. For we are members of his body. Now, in those five chapters, we have the mention of the church as the body of Christ. Christ, the head, manifesting his will through the proper functioning of the body. The church is not an organization. It is not something diagrammed on a structure chart. It is an organism, something that functions not by structure in terms of organization, but by the mutual flow of common eternal life. And so the church is best seen as a body. Now, in between the high points that we looked at in those five places in Ephesians, the concept of the body is developed in the rest of the text of this wonderful epistle. So that the body concept really dominates the thinking of Paul as he delineates here the theology of the church. You might say that Acts is the history of the church, and the book of Acts, the history of the church, and Ephesians, the theology of the church. Now, some more introductory thought. In most of Paul's discussions of the church as the body of Christ, in most of his discussing that, whether in Ephesians or 1 Corinthians 12, he is referring to the present, here, and now operation of the church. That really dominates his thinking. Most of the time when he is discussing the church as the body, he is speaking of how it came to be in the death of Christ, how he formed it, and how it is to function. But in the first chapter of Ephesians, he goes way back into eternity past and shows how God master planned the church as the body of Christ before the world began. So this is really a look way back before history. Now, what we have here is God at work before the foundation of the world. It says it in verse 4. Choosing out and forming his church, the body of Christ. So in the first part of chapter 1, actually going all the way through verse 14, from 3 to 14, we have the eternal forming of the body of Christ by God. We're not looking at the here and now operation, we're looking at God's eternal plan as he unfolds his purposes for his church. And this is an incredibly exciting thing to study. In the first place, I'll just mention to you that in the Greek, verses 3 to 14 is one sentence, if you can believe that. One sentence of 202 words. Now, any English grammar teacher would flunk you on that. But Paul is under the inspiration of the Holy Spirit, and once he starts ascending the glories of the marvels of God's eternal plan, he can't stop, and so he just keeps going and going and going and going. He probably ran out of gas and had to put a period somewhere at the end of verse 14. But it's a glorious, glorious passage. And it is basically a discussion of God's eternal forming of the body. It takes us back into eternity. Now, I'm convinced that this is needful. It's needful for us to understand this. It's needful for us to see ourselves in the plan of God. It's important for us to get a grip on the fact that we are not some Johnny-come-lately. I don't see God trying to fish around to catch some men. I don't see God sitting up there saying, boy, I hope some of these people will respond to the gospel and come along with me because I really have invested a lot in it. I don't see God doing that. What I see in Ephesians 1 is God master planning every single person into the church who is to be in the church before the world began. And history is simply the outworking of his story, already written and planned in eternity. And it's a tremendous insight, people. By the time we're done with these chapters, you're going to know who you are in Christ. In fact, by the time we get done with verse 14, no question about it, we'll have to preach a sermon on humility just to get everybody back down where they belong. You will have ascended such incredible heights in this section to understand your position in Christ. And I think this is vital for today. You know, I think people today are looking for a sense of self-worth. I think they're looking for a sense of value, for a sense of self-acceptance. They want to be somebody that matters. They want to have identity. And man, this is the answer. Now, there are other answers being offered, but I think they missed the point. Sociologically, you know, in our world, unconverted man, unsaved man, just the average man, sociologically, man is seeking for meaning. He really is. He wants a sense of identity. He wants some purpose. He wants some value. He wants somebody to say, you're worth something. You matter. I think that's why there's so many love songs in our society, because people need to be told they're loved. They need to have some sense of value. And when they can't find it, why, society has to sociologically sort of provide it for them. So we produce all kinds of books that they can go and read, like I'm Okay, You're Okay, and like seminars that you can go to, and they'll tell you how really wonderful you are and how to be a successful person and how to be number one and how to become an intimidator instead of be the intimidated and how you can get on top. And if that doesn't work, you can go back to your roots and you can study roots. And if you're not anybody on your own, maybe somebody once in your family was somebody and you can borrow their somebody stuff. And so if you could just find out that you're half Scotch and half Irish, you're all right, because there have been some good Scotchmen and some good Irishmen, and you've got an identity. And then we've got the ethnic identification thing is coupled with the roots thing. And really what it is a sort of a psychological gloss. It's just a way to kind of give yourself a sense of meaning when you really don't know where your meaning is. You don't know what your value is. You have no sense of worth. And like everything else, of course, when the world does something, the church does it too. So you can go to the Christian bookstore and buy a whole pile of stuff that's based on Christian psychology and Christian self-image and Christian self-worth. And they'll give you a lot of psychology sprinkled with some spirituality and some Bible verses to try to get you to think of yourself differently and to assert yourself and to feel better about yourself and to say what you think once in a while, no matter what it does to somebody, you're worthy of it. So we develop techniques to help people over guilt and fear and timidity and weakness and inadequacy. And we give them a little psychology that might help them along. But we miss the whole point. You're never going to get a real sense of self-worth out of playing psychological games with your mind. Your value comes because you're in Christ. That's your self-worth. And listen to this, people. When I realized that I was chosen in Him before the foundation of the world, the conclusion is, then I'm somebody. God selected me and placed me into His body before the world began. What a sense of significance. It all began in eternity past. You who are a Christian, God put your name down in His church before the world began. Did you get that? Say, why? Because He wanted you to be with Him in the Father's house for all eternity. Me? You. I don't understand that. Do you understand that? I don't understand that. I know me. I don't understand that. I don't know what God has in mind. But I tell you one thing. What I don't understand, I can still get excited about. Now, Paul starts on the road to grasping this incredible truth by taking us back to eternity and letting us eavesdrop as the Trinity makes its plans. Plans that involve us. Nobody ever became a Christian as a surprise to God. It was all planned. All planned. Let's look at the first verse that sweeps out of the heart of Paul. Verse 3. And he can't do anything but praise God before he gets into this discussion of His eternal plan. It's just full of praise. Blessed be the God and Father of our Lord Jesus Christ, who hath blessed us with all spiritual blessings in the heavenlies in Christ. Stop there. He begins with just a glorious benediction, a fantastic statement of praise. He opens with praise for God's eternal purpose in revealing the mystery of the body formed in eternity past. And beloved, as we get into verses 4 through 14, that's the history of every Christian. It's right there. It's just incredible. It's like walking through a treasure house. I mean, it just explodes on our minds, all that Christ has done for us. You remember the guy who wrote the will, I being of sound body and sound mind, spent it all. You didn't remember that guy, huh? Well, let me tell you something. Jesus didn't spend it all. Jesus paid it all and then left it for us to draw on forever. Riches, incredible riches. And as Paul begins to talk about them from 4 to 14, he just sweeps through eternity. You could divide those verses into three sections based on the Trinity. From verse 4, well, 3 to 6 really is the Father. Blessed be the God and Father. Verses 6 on, it's the Son, accepted in the Beloved, verse 6. We have redemption through His blood, it's the Son. Verses 13 and 14, it's the Spirit. The end of verse 13, the Holy Spirit of promise. So Paul takes us into the very throne room of the Trinity. And we see the Father's part and the Son's part and the Spirit's part. Now watch. And it's all being master planned before the world began. And we were part of it. And I'm saved today. I, John MacArthur, am saved today because God planned me into the church before the world began. So are you. What a reason for praise. No wonder he said, blessed be the God and Father of our Lord Jesus Christ. Bless God. He's full of blessing for God, full of praise. Why? Well, let's look. There are 6 aspects of blessing in verse 3. 6 aspects of blessing.

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3: Good. In fact, Jesus said in Matthew 19:17, there is none that is good but God. And we are to bless God because God is good. And so does Paul say, good is God. Good is God. I remember a friend of mine in a conversation one time saying, God is so good to me. God is so good to me. God is so good to me. I said, there's only one thing wrong with that. It ought to go like this. God is so good, period. God is so good, period. God is so good. Because you're his child, it accrues to you. It's his nature. He's good. Blessed be God, the God and Father of our Lord Jesus Christ. And of course, from Genesis to Revelation, God is blessed. Melchizedek in Genesis says, blessed be the Most High God. And in Revelation, you have that great song, blessing and glory and honor and power be unto him that sitteth on the throne and unto the Lamb. God is blessed from Genesis to Revelation. We are to continually bless the Lord. Whatever the adversary, whatever the foe, whatever the trial, whatever the trouble, whatever the pain, the struggle, the need, we are to bless the Lord because he is good in the midst of all of it. God is the blessed one. Second element I see here in blessing is that God is also the blesser. He's not only the blessed, but the blesser. Who hath blessed? Who hath blessed? Where does all blessing come from? James put it this way, every good and perfect gift cometh down from the Father of lights, in whom there is no variableness, neither shadow of turning. Every good thing comes from God. You know, even when it looks bad, he makes it good, Romans 8:28. Now we know that all things work together for what? For good, to them that love God and are called according to his purpose. God blesses because God is the source of every good thing. Get that in your mind, will you? God is not the source of some good things. He is the source of what? Every good thing. He made creation, made the entire thing, got all done, looked on it and said, it is what? Good. It's good. The bad things in this world come because man is a sinner. So we see that God is the blessed one and the blesser also. Who are the blessed? Right after the word blessed, it says us. That's us, folks. We're the blessed. In God's wonderful grace and his marvelous providence and his sovereign plan, he has chosen to bless us. Who are the blessed? Who are the us? Those who believe. Galatians chapter 3, in verse 9, it says, so then, they who are of faith are blessed. They who are of faith are blessed. You see, it's we who, chosen by God, have believed in faith. We are the blessed. And I'm telling you, folks, when you start to think about how rich you are in Christ, it's really incredible. We are blessed beyond our imagination. Blessed. He lavishes good gifts on his children. When we bless God, we speak good of him. When he blesses us, he does good to us. That's the difference. Our blessing is our words to him. His blessing is his deeds to us. How much blessing does he give us? Look at the fourth element, the blessings themselves. It says, blessed us with all spiritual blessings. I was studying Romans 8 one time and reading that text where he says, we know not what to pray for as we ought. You remember that one? So the Spirit makes intercession for us. You know, one of the things we do is we constantly ask God for what we already have. Have you noticed that? Because we don't know our resources. We go to God and we say, oh God, I need more love. I just want you to give me more love. And the Bible already says that the love of God is shed abroad in your heart. You say, oh, don't need that. Lord, what I need is peace. I'm so distressed. And Jesus said when he left, my peace I leave with you, not as the world giveth, give I unto you. Never let your heart be troubled. Oh, I got that too? Right. Well, what I need is, I need joy. I'm unhappy. No, read John 15. He said that he was going to leave his joy in us, that our joy might be what? Full. Oh, I don't need that either? No. Well, I know what I need. I need strength. No, you can already do all things through Christ who already what? Strengthens you. You see, we spend a lot of time asking for what we got. You say, well, what am I supposed to ask for? James said, ask for wisdom, and wisdom's the sense not to ask for what you got. You see, God has

0: already dispensed to us all spiritual blessing. All blessing connected to the Spirit. And people say, well, have you received the second blessing? I always say, yes. And the 5,000th, too. All when I receive Christ, I receive how many? All spiritual blessings. Look at 2 Peter chapter 1 for a minute. It says this in verse 3. According as His divine power. Now there's the source, people. His divine power hath, past tense, given us all things that pertain unto life and godliness. You see, He's already given us all things that pertain to life and godliness. There is no missing ingredient. The Blessed One is the blesser who has blessed us with everything we need. All the resources are there. They're all there. And in Philippians 1:19, Paul calls it the supply of the Spirit. The supply of the Spirit. Sadly, though, we don't always appropriate our possessions. But I want you to know, people, you're rich. Bless God, He couldn't give you more than He gave you in Christ. There's nothing else to get. I mean, there's nothing else to get. It's all there. All the pneumatikos blessings, all the good things that the Spirit can dispense have been dispensed to you in the presence of the indwelling Christ. They're yours. It's not a question of finding something else. It's a question of using what you've got. So don't go stumbling around saying, well, I don't know if I can do it. Oh yeah, you can do it. The resources are there. You're rich. You are rich. Incredibly rich.
1: You're listening to Grace to You, the Bible teaching ministry of John MacArthur. John's current series is titled Richer Than You Think. Now, this idea of the riches of the Christian life, perhaps you're wondering, how do you respond to the popular teaching that God wants Christians rich in material possessions? John had some thoughts on that issue. Let's hear what he said.
2: I respond to it very negatively. It is a false teaching. The prosperity gospel, the name it and claim it message, is a false message. It is not what the Bible teaches. Certainly, it is God who gives you the power to get wealth. Everything we have, the Lord has provided for us. Our mental abilities, our physical abilities that enable us to earn money are God-given. Our opportunities, our experiences that equip us and prepare us, the privileges that we get are God-given within the purposes and providences that He plans. But God's purpose is not to make us all rich. That's pretty clear. If you study the history of the church, you know that many of His most faithful saints were poor. And on the other hand, many very unfaithful and ungodly people are very, very wealthy. That is a wrong standard of spirituality. The intention of God is to bless us with all spiritual blessings in the heavenlies.
1: That's right, and those are the true riches that John has been talking about in our current series, treasures that are far better than anything this world has to offer. And friend, if these messages are encouraging you, know that we're able to broadcast lessons like the one you heard today because of friends like you who give and who tell others about these programs and who pray for our ministry. 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
10: Well, Christians in Iraq are still having trouble. Here's correspondent Michael Harrington.
11: According to a new analysis by England's all-party parliamentary group for international freedom of religion or belief, Iraqi believers still face violent persecution and repression years after ISIS was finally expelled from the country. Christians living in the Kurdistan region are doing pretty well, but elsewhere in the country, they're still being victimized by their Muslim neighbors. Christians make up just about 3% of Iraq's population. Michael Harrington reporting.
10: Tech companies seeking guidance from faith leaders to shape artificial intelligence. Last month, the inaugural Faith AI Covenant Roundtable took place in New York, organized by the Interfaith Alliance for Safer Communities. The goal is to create a set of norms informed by various faiths. This is SRN News.
12: The following pre-recorded program is sponsored by Calvary Aurora.
13: Imagine a need within the church, and the people gave so generously that the leadership had to step in and say, "Stop, we have enough." That's exactly what occurred in Exodus chapter 36, as Pastor Ed explains.
14: When God touches your heart,
8: you become generous. It doesn't have to be measured by me telling you a certain number or, you know, this percentage. Or when you're generous, you don't count like that. You don't even look at the resources you have. You just know they belong to the Lord, and you just, he'll take care of it. You'll do this. You'll step into that. I want to be a part of that. No, I don't think God wants me to be a part of that. And it's just a beautiful thing. And then you might even have the same thing in your own life. You know, I've been giving and giving and giving, and then no, it stopped. And then I'm going to move off over here. I'm going to give. And then Moses stands before the people, enough. What a celebration that must have been. Enough. We got it all. Don't need any more. Take it back home. Yeah, but we want to give. Nope, we don't need any more. Next time. Save it for next time. There'll be another one, and the Lord will take care of it. This-

0: We began our journey through Exodus back in December of last year, and today and next time, we finish it up here on Abounding Grace. In a moment, Pastor Ed Taylor will review where we've been and then survey the final chapters. Chapters 36 through 40 will sound familiar, as it's territory we've covered in previous studies. So let's lean in and listen to part one of The Glory and Presence of the Lord.
1: Open your Bibles to Exodus chapter 36. Exodus chapter 36. And we hope to close out our study in Exodus today. The title is The Glory and the Presence of the Lord. And it's been a glorious time studying the character and the nature of God in His loving deliverance of the nation of Israel. Our study in Exodus has grown our hope in a faithful God. And how strong it's been as our faith has grown and our hope has grown. What He did for them, He can do for us. He can hear our cries and answer our prayers and deliver us from the most difficult situations. He does know our pain. And He does have those in our lives that will help us along the way and lead us. Jesus has delivered us from the pain and the penalty, and soon from the presence of sin in our lives. He is our deliverer. And we learned that, didn't we? Exodus is a book of deliverance. In it, we see the power of God delivering the children of Israel from the bondage of Egypt through His deliverer, Moses, who becomes a type and a picture of the great deliverer, Jesus Christ. And we follow along how God can use a man, how God fulfills prophecy. Remember Jesus, He taught us in John 14, 6, that He alone, He said, I am the way, the truth, and the life. And no one comes to the Father except through Me. And there is no other way to be delivered from your sin except through Jesus. There's no other way to get to heaven except through Jesus. There's no other way for your eyes to be open to spiritual things, your ears to be open to the voice of God, your heart made new, but through Him. He is a singular deliverer, and He has come to deliver us. Jesus says that I am that Exodus. As we've learned, He's the mercy seat. We learned that real fancy theological word. He is our propitiation for our sins. He is our atoning sacrifice. He has paid the full amount, the full penalty for our sin. And that is the theme of Exodus. And I wonder in your own testimonies, if this applies to you, how many of you during our time in Exodus were delivered from something? God set you free. Your eyes were open. New faith was given. I would love to hear it. You should email me or share with us as a team. We'll talk about it in our pastor's meeting of what God has done in working deliverance in your life by simply studying the Bible and believing God and watching Him work, which is what the children of Israel did. Not only is the book of Exodus a book of deliverance, it's also a book of providence. Providence, the sovereignty of God. And I am so grateful that our God is sovereign, that He is in control. Sovereignty is one of those difficult theological truths about God as He's revealed His character and nature. Here's how it works. I know a lot of people argue about it and there's a big issues about it, but I want to set those aside for a second and talk about a real life issue with the sovereignty of God. It usually goes this way. If my life is the way I want it, I love the sovereignty of God. But if I'm facing difficulty, hardship, all kinds of challenges in my life, I'm not so happy about the sovereignty of God. You may even want to begin to change your circumstances and to get out from under them or to run away from them. And that mindset, although it may even be valid, who wants to go through trials and who wants to experience pain? None of us. It may be even a real good reason not to want to endure this difficulty or not to even want it in your life. But it spills over into a doubting that God knows what He's doing with your life, that He is in control. I'm learning through the good and the bad to be grateful for the sovereignty of God, to trust Him with my life, to come back to that basic principle that God knows what He's doing. He knew and loved me, knew what He was doing with my life, and loved me even when I was in rebellion toward Him. Resistant. Nothing happens outside of God's view, outside of His purposes. Satan will so often attack us trying to get our eyes off of God and off of his strength and off of his sovereignty and off of his providence. The word providence comes from two words, pro and video. Literally, it means to see in advance. God can see in advance. He sees events before they happen so that he can weave things together in his powers, in his purposes. A true view of the sovereignty of God will inevitably lead you to Romans chapter 8, verse 28, where you say with confidence, even in the midst of pain, and we know that God is working, that all things work together for the good, for those who love him, those who are called according to his purpose. Or a real life example of that. In the life of Joseph, so that he comes to the end of his life after everything was done to him and all the hurt that he experienced and all the lies, all the false accusations, all the imprisonments, everything Joseph faced. At the end of his life, he looks at his brothers and, you know what? What you meant for me, you meant evil against me. We know it. You know it. I know it. We all know it. But you know, the story doesn't end with your intent on evil upon me. I'm paraphrasing here, Genesis chapter 50, verse 20. He says, you know, you meant evil for me, but God, he meant it for good. So that he could work out things as it is this day that I could save you. Isn't that amazing? You did all this to me, but you know what God was doing? He was saving the nation. And here we are. You don't need to fear. Here we are reunited, and we all trust God together. Not only is Exodus a book of deliverance, and we're reviewing a little bit in our hopes to finish today. Not only is it a book of providence, but it's also, we learned, a book of sacrifice. Exodus, it's a book of sacrifice. We see throughout Exodus, as Exodus chapter 12 unveils for us the Passover, the lamb sacrifice for the people to atone for their sins, to cover their sins every year. Not only is Exodus a book of sacrifice, but it's also a book of worship. A very amazing, dramatic book of worship. Chapter after chapter after chapter dedicated to the building of the tabernacle and the articles of worship and how beautiful it was going to be, how expensive and costly it was going to be, how it would be beautiful to the eye, how it would touch the heart, how even the priests would have such beautiful clothing as they would come, and on their chest they would have the stones of the children of the tribes of the nation of Israel. Why? So that they could carry in a very beautiful way, a very obvious way, the people on their hearts on behalf of God. And it would be something that you would see, and it would be something that you would smell, and it would be something that you would participate in, and it would be something that would be grand and beautiful as a message to the nations. This is the one true God. This is what worship should be. God has given more time to the tabernacle than he gave to creation itself in the Bible. In the Bible, more time is spent on his worship of him than the great acts of creation, because it's very important to him. God is interested in our right worship of him. And finally, Exodus is a book of obedience, the Ten Commandments, chapter 20. Then in chapter 21 through 24, he gives a set of social laws, defining for the nation how they're to govern one another and what their society should look like. These laws in the book of Exodus have been the basis for the most of the common laws throughout civilization God has ordained. With that in mind, let's survey the final chapters of Exodus, as much of it is repetition. Verse 1, chapter 36. And Bezaleel and Aholiab and every gifted artisan in whom the Lord has put wisdom and understanding to know how to do all manner of work for the service of the sanctuary shall do according to all that the Lord has commanded. And Moses called Bezaleel and Aholiab and every gifted artisan in whose heart the Lord had put wisdom, everyone whose heart was stirred, to come and do the work. And they received from Moses all the offering which the children of Israel had brought for the work of the service of making of the sanctuary. So they continued bringing to him freewill offerings every morning. We emphasize in our study last time, free will, free will. God is after the heart. Those of us that are willing, if you weren't here, please pick up the study. It goes together really well with today. Verse 4, and all the craftsmen who were doing all the work of the sanctuary came, each from the work he was doing, and they spoke to Moses, saying, the people bring much more than enough for the service of the work of the Lord, the work which the Lord commanded us to do. And check this out. This is just amazing. You have to let verse 6 say what it says and let it hit really strong, okay? Be ready for this. So they're coming together, they're collecting everything that was told to bring. Everybody's bringing it, free will offerings. Verse 6, Moses gave a command, and they caused it to be proclaimed throughout the camp, saying, let neither man nor woman do any more work for the offering of the sanctuary. And the people were restrained from bringing, for the material that they had was sufficient for all the work to be done. Indeed, too much. That's what happens when God's got your heart. That's what happens. You don't get this through manipulation, and you don't get this through guilt. You don't get this through heavy-handedness. But when the Lord touches your heart, you can just write a banner, if you like to write in your Bibles, you can, over these few verses, when God touches your heart, you become generous. So much so that God says, stop. Stop giving. Now, I have to stand before you today after 25 years and never have I said that to our church. You have brought more than enough. Although the giving of this church has been very, very gracious. I can say along the way that we have had projects that we have said, stop, no longer. You don't need to give any longer. It's already complete. One of them was the radio. The radio, we had half of the radio money saved. We took a loan on the other half. $3.1 million is what Grace FM cost us 15 years ago. We had just moved into the building, and we're just like, oh, and this big thing was dropped into our lap. And through a series of miraculous things, we had enough, and then we took a loan. And within one, and then we told the church, hey, we got to pay this off. The radio is going to be really effective. We could pay this off. Let's just pay this off. We still got to pay the bills. We got the mortgage. We still have everything. All the outreach, all the missionaries. We don't want anybody to suffer. So this is something special. This is something special. And you know what this church did? Many of you were a part of this church back then. You know what you did? Within 1 year, that radio station was paid off. 1 year, this church. And we could say, no more. Don't need to give. Don't need to give. That project is sealed. And then it became, well, there's ongoing costs and different things. And so is the radio, we always ask. But the Holy Spirit, that was one time where we got really close. But here's what happens in our church. We have some project and we have something. And this precious church, every year when we were smaller, when we're larger, it doesn't matter. Every single time God put something in our lap, he always stirred the hearts of the people of this church. Always, always. I wish you were here for all those wild days in the beginning. But guess what? You're here for these wild days and whatever else. So here's what happens. Here's the pattern. This is what you need to be ready for. Whenever God puts something on our heart, we step into it by faith. He provides. And then guess what? He puts something else on our heart. And you go, well, here's a new thing. And here's a new thing. And we just, I just met, I don't have time to explain it because we are seven verses into this chapter. But I got to share. I just met with a young man. I actually met with two young men. Just kind of one of those things that run a mission organization, and God's doing something really special with them. And we're just going to be praying about how God might be able to expand what we're doing on the mission field and expand what God. And then I just sent. Now I see Kevin over here. Now with Kevin, I also just got an email. Just came in yesterday, or maybe today. I'm not sure because Wednesdays are one of those days. But just got an email of another radio broker and said, I want you to check out this station. It might be the right fit for you for down south. And so it's just step after step after step after step. But here's the thing. When God touches your heart, you become generous. And you know what generosity is in your life and what it's not. It doesn't have to be measured by me telling you a certain number or, you know, this percentage. Or when you're generous, you don't count like that. You don't even look at the resources you have. You just know they belong to the Lord, and he'll take care of it. You'll do this. You'll step into that. I want to be a part of that. No, I don't think God wants me to be a part of that. And it's just a beautiful thing. And then you might even have the same thing in your own life. You know, I've been giving and giving and giving, and then no, it stopped. And then I'm going to move off over here, and I'm going to give. And then Moses stands before the people, enough. What a celebration that must have been. Enough. We got it all. Don't need any more. Take it back home. Yeah, but we want to give. No, we don't need any more. Next time. Save it for next time. There'll be another one, and the Lord will take care of it. And these guys are a good model for us in ministry. They were generous. And then these guys, Bezalel and Aholiab, another just men that were gifted, and they used their gifts. But notice their gifts were spiritual, not just physical. Their gifts were spiritual and not just physical. So let me just touch real quickly on four areas of life in your life that you can see your practical side of your life touched by the Holy Spirit. Things that you can measure. Like what will make you more effective using your gifts and talents and your practical gifts, you know, whatever you're good at, computer programming, plumbing, whatever you're good at, driving, it doesn't matter, taking care of the kids, all of the life's experiences can be touched by the Holy Spirit. Here are four things to look in your own life that will make you more effective. Number one, are you a spiritual person? And what I mean by that is, are you born again? Not just, well, you know, I'm a spiritual person. I kind of live in the spiritual space, you know. No, no, no. Are you born again? Do you have a real relationship with Jesus Christ? And do you have a walk with the Lord? If you come back with us this weekend, we're going to learn in Galatians, one part of the walk that you have with the Lord is to walk in the Spirit. Now, you're unable to walk in the Spirit if you don't have a walk with the Lord. Do you have a walk with the Lord? So you could say, I'm a believer. But like, I mean, are you really walking with the Lord? Number one, are you spiritual? Number two, are you faithful? Are you faithful? Can you be relied upon? You can just look at your own life. Are you a person of your word? Is your yes, yes? And faithful, think of the word. Are you faithful? Let's flip it around. Are you full of faith? Trusting the Lord. Faithful, you're reliable. You can be counted on, but you trust God. Your name, your reputation as a man, as a woman that is faithful and full of faith. Number three, are you teachable? Many people stumble here. Many people stumble here. And here's how to measure your teachable, whether you're teachable or not. Can you take correction? Can you take correction? Are you defensive? You always have an answer. Can you learn? Are you full of pride and resistance and rebellion? Now, there is much to be said about our younger generation and this and that. Let's set that aside for a second. We want that zeal, and we love the zeal of the young people. You know who really deals with pride? Older people, like me, like you, where you've got a few miles under your belt, you've got a few years of walking with the Lord, and you think you don't have anything to be taught. And it just stunts your growth. We're always learning something, you know. There's always, if we approach every situation where I'm going to learn something, it's a very exciting thing. It's like God's going to show me something. You're going to show me something. We're going to learn it together. But you have to be teachable or you won't be usable. You got that? Tweet that or X that, whatever you do now. You won't be usable if you can't be teachable. And these are self-evident, although some people can reveal it to you if you need to. And number four, and just looking at using your practical gifts for the kingdom, are you available? Because you can be born again and you can be faithful and you can be teachable, but if you're never available, then you won't be used. Like, oh, I got all these qualities, but this is key. All these wonderful attributes can't be used if you don't show up. You got to show up. You got to be there. Be available to the Lord. There are people who have wonderful God-given spiritual, Holy Spirit imparted abilities, but they're never available. You're just not around when you need them. And here's a reminder for us. These men were available and they rushed to the beginning. And then they're given this instruction, hey, no more. Don't give any more. We got enough. Let's get this thing built. Now, the rest of the chapter, almost to the end, is very repetitious. And you will see, and we'll go through some of the repetitions. We won't read every verse because we have in earlier studies, but in verses, chapter 36, verses 8 through 19 is a repeating of the curtains. The curtains, each layer spoke, each layer, all of the different garment, all of the different fabrics that were being used for the curtains spoke of Jesus Christ. And you can go back and get the previous studies. Verses 20 through 34 speak of the boards. Remember the boards, they speak of our need for one another, how we stand together, how we lock together. One of our principles here in this church, one of our culture statements, is that we lock shields, that we're strong together. Now, of course, that's speaking of being in unity and fighting the good fight, but it also speaks of being locked together like the boards. And we learn that the boards connect us in fellowship, holding us up in the Lord, that we need each other. Verses 35 through 38 speak of the veils. The veils would be the covering coming in and out. One way in, Jesus says. There's only one way in. And Jesus, he says he's the way in. You can't go five different ways into the tabernacle. There was only one way in. He's the door and the way.
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7: 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And that's what you want for your young adults.
8: More from Melanie and Caroline Schenkel about helping your child launch well at FamilyMinute.org.
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12: With SRN News, I'm Rich Thomason in Washington. President Trump describes as garbage Iran's response to a U.S. peace proposal.
13: It was just unacceptable.
12: So where do we go from here?
13: You know, a lot of people said, well, does he have a plan? Yeah, of course they do. I have the best plan ever. I mean, Iran has been defeated militarily, totally. They have a little left. They probably built up during this period of time. We'll knock that out in about a day.
12: The president would like to suspend the federal gasoline tax of 18.4 cents per gallon. The move would require congressional approval. Today's national average for a gallon of regular gas, 4.50. That's down 2 cents from yesterday, according to AAA. Today will bring release of the consumer price index for April. General consensus among economists is that it will show prices rose 3.8% from a year ago. On Wall Street, Dow futures down 47 points. This is SRN News.
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14: Denver metro area. Going to be looking at cool and quiet spring conditions to kick off this Tuesday. Temperatures a good 10 to 12 degrees above average this morning. Low to mid 40s. Daytime highs today near 80. Average high is 69. It'll be sunny through the day today. Dry. Mid 50s for your Tuesday night. There'll be a possibility of some record spring warmth Wednesday into Thursday. Highs near 90 degrees. Some increasing afternoon clouds. Few hit miss late day. Strong thunderstorms possible. Lows near 60. Little cooler, but still above average for temperatures to round out the week on Friday. I'm meteorologist Mark Huer.
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16: 61 degrees.
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2: And if you really don't know, ask someone who knows you. Do you see me walking with the Lord? Do you see me being a light for the Lord? You know, I haven't seen it lately. Okay, that's a great thing to know. You know, that's a great thing to know. Okay, let's get back here to Exodus 32. Verse 34. It says, "Now therefore go lead the people to the place which I have spoken to you. Behold, my angel shall go before you. Nevertheless, in the day when I visit for punishment, I will visit punishment upon them for their sin." So the Lord plagued the people because of what they did with the calf with Aaron made. We're told here in 1 Corinthians chapter 10, we went over it last time, that Paul tells us that 23,000 people were killed by this plague. Not only 3,000 that probably refused to repent at that moment, but probably later on, this plague or God struck down 23,000 more because they might have feigned repentance, but in their heart they really haven't. So God would know what to do with that. And so in chapter 33, verse 1, it goes on and says, "Then the Lord said to Moses, 'Depart, go up from here, you and the people whom you have brought out of the land of Egypt, to the land which I swore to Abraham, Isaac, and Jacob, saying to your descendants, I will give it, and I will send my angel before you. I will drive out the Canaanite, the Amorite, the Hittite, the Perizzite, the Hivite, the Jebusite.'" Make up your own after that. "Go up to the land flowing with milk and honey, for I will not go up in your midst, lest I consume you on the way, for you're a stiff-necked people." Interesting. A few things to take note of here. First, God, once again, God says the people are your people, Moses. We're back to that. "Depart, go up from here, you and the people whom you have brought out of the land of Egypt." Another thing to take note of, well, it says in verse 2, "And I will send my angel before you." The word "my" is in italics. It's in italics. It's interesting here because back in verse 34 of chapter 32, it does say "my angel." And "my" is not italicized. And that is speaking of the angel of the Lord, who is the second person of the Trinity. But now here in chapter 33, he's saying something different. "I will send my angel," which is really an angel. Okay, it's another angel. It's no longer going to be the second person of the Trinity. This is shown here in verse 3, "For I will not go up in your midst." So this other angel is not going to be God. Okay, is not going to be God. We're going to get more into that next time. So here's the sitch. Here's the situation. Okay. I'm going to go through probably to verse 17 or so, 16 or 17. I'm going to leave a lot of meat on the bones. We will come back the next time and suck those bones dry, okay? But I have to give the forest, because sometimes we can get lost because of the trees and we won't see the forest. I'll go back and focus more on the trees next time. So I'm just trying to get you see a little bit the forest, and then we'll go back into the trees next time, okay? So what I want you to be able to see here is that God says, "I'm not going to go up in your midst anymore. I am not going to be with you. You'll have an angel, but it's not going to be the angel of the Lord," which is the second person of the Trinity, who is Jesus himself. And he gives the reason for this: "Lest I consume you on the way, for you're a stiff-necked people." Verse 4. "And when the people heard this bad news, they mourned. No one put on his ornaments." Okay, so what would they be mourning if the angel is still the angel, you know? What would you be mourning? That God just said you're a stiff-necked people, you know? No, they're mourning because they understand as well that that's not God going up in their midst, okay? Verse 35, for the Lord had said to the people, say to the children of Israel, you're a stiff-necked people. I could come up to you in your midst in one moment and consume you. Now, therefore, take off your ornaments that I may know what to do to you. So the children of Israel stripped themselves of their ornaments by Mount Horeb. Another way of saying Mount Sinai. Okay. Stripping themselves of the ornaments would be stripping yourself of all the bling, the decorative items, okay? And even the men wore earrings and things like that, so they took off all their jewelry. And then we see this third judgment here in verse 7. Then Moses took his tent, pitched it outside the camp, far from the camp, called it the Tabernacle of Meeting. Now, the tabernacle which they're going to build is called the Tabernacle of Meeting. This is not that. Okay? The tabernacle they're going to build is called the Tabernacle of Meeting because the tabernacle means dwelling place or the meeting place of God with his people. Okay? So before that's built, there's going to be another tabernacle, a tent of meeting, and it's going to be Moses' tent that he's going to bring outside of the camp. Because God can't dwell in the midst of the people because they're sinful and they're stiff-necked and he wants to consume them. Okay. And so it says, and it came to pass that everyone who sought the Lord went out to the tabernacle of meeting, which was outside the camp. So until the other tabernacle is built, this is what they're going to do if they need to seek the Lord. So it was, whenever Moses went out to the tabernacle, that all the people rose, each man stood at his tent, watched Moses until he gone into the tabernacle. And it came to pass when Moses entered the tabernacle, that the pillar of cloud descended, stood at the door of the tabernacle, and the Lord talked with Moses. And all the people saw the pillar of cloud standing at the tabernacle of the door, and all the people rose and worshipped each man in his tent. So when Moses would enter the tent of meeting, the pillar of cloud would descend upon the tent, indicating the presence of God. And when the presence of God descended on Moses' tent, all the people went to their own tents and they worshiped God from there. So verses 8 through 10 is kind of a summary of how God spoke to Moses until the true tabernacle was built a few weeks later. And then, verse 11. So the Lord spoke to Moses face to face as a man speaks to his friend. This phrase, face to face, is a figure of speech. It does not mean that Moses could see God's face, because a few verses later, even though we're not going to see it today, we'll next time in verse 20, what does it say there? No one can see God and live. This is when Moses saying, show me your glory. He says, okay, I'm going to show you this something, but no one can see my face and live. So he wasn't literally seeing the face of God. Like I could be talking to someone right here face to face. Okay. It just speaks of relationship. It speaks of intimacy and closeness as one speaks to a friend, as God speaks of Moses as a friend. And so we'll get more of that next time. Okay. And then it says, and he would return to camp, but his servant Joshua, the son of Nun, a young man, did not depart from the tabernacle. Here we get a little glimpse into Joshua. We've already seen when Moses goes up to Mount Sinai to meet with God that Joshua goes with him. Okay, but then when God calls him into his presence, you know, Joshua stays on the outside there. Okay, as Moses goes further up and further into the presence of God there on Mount Sinai, Joshua stays behind. Okay, we've already seen Joshua be the commander of the Lord's army in chapter 17, you know, when he goes out and defeats the Amalekites. So he's a commander of the Lord's army. He is the commander of the army of Israel. He is Moses' right-hand man, goes wherever he says to go, and here he's told to stay at the tabernacle, because what is happening now is that Moses is now going up for another 40 days and 40 nights fasting before God. And as he does that, Joshua is to stay behind at the tabernacle. So he seems to be Moses' right-hand man. He does everything he's instructed to do, a very faithful man, a man who is faithful in the little things. you know? And so, again, this is kind of what is the making of a great man, that he does what he's being told to do. We see when Jesus says, he who is faithful in what is least is faithful also in much. He who is unjust in what is least is unjust also in much. Therefore, if you have not been faithful in the unrighteous mammon, meaning the riches of this world, you can't be a good steward of that, who will commit to your trust the true riches, those things of God? And if you've not been faithful in what is another man's, who will give you what is your own? Joshua's proven himself faithful to everything he's being told to do. Hey, Joshua, I want you to go fight and lead this group of Israelites out against the Amalekites. Okay. Joshua's never fought a battle before. He was a slave in Egypt. He doesn't know anything about wielding a sword, but he goes out in faith and does it anyway. And God blesses. Then he's told, hey, I want you to go up with me here to meet with God, okay? You're to stay here. I'm going to go further. All right. Never do we say, do we see Joshua saying, how long are you going to be up there? No. Just wait till I come back. Okay. 10 days goes by. 20 days goes by. 30 days goes by. 40 days goes by. Moses comes back down. He goes with him. And then he's told this time, I'm going to go up and meet the Lord on the mountain again. Okay. And you're to stay here at my tent of meeting, the tabernacle. All right. Makes you wonder why he was told to stay back. And I would submit to you, probably has a lot to do because the people are stiff-necked, that's why. And they're going to want to go and check out Moses' tent while he's gone. And so Joshua is going to stay there. And he's going to guard Moses' tent, the tent of meeting, the tabernacle of where God meets with him. That's what he is going to do. And so, again, he's showing himself faithful. He's faithful over another man's goods. That's Moses' tent right there. And because of that, guess what? When Moses dies, before he dies, he hands the staff over to who? Joshua. Joshua is the one that's going to lead him into the promised land. He becomes the next leader of Israel, because he can be faithful over what is little and much, and he's faithful over another man's goods, and so he's doing everything he's supposed to do. This fascinates me because the name Joshua, his name is Yehoshua, and it means the Lord or Yahweh is salvation. Joshua is staying there at the tent of meeting. God is salvation. And yet that is what his name means, Yehoshua. You know what Joshua, you know what Yehoshua is in the Greek? Jesus. And so, well, that's what it is in English, but, Jesus. So, but it comes from Yehoshua. Okay, God is salvation. We'll get back to that. I'm just going to read this, but in Deuteronomy chapter 9, around 40 years has passed. The people are now about to go into the promised land, like I mentioned before when we read out in Deuteronomy 9. But Moses summarizes in verse 24, you have been rebellious against the Lord from day that I knew you. Then in verses 25 through 29, Deuteronomy 9 is the same event that we're reading about in Exodus 33, 12 through 17. But some more insight is given. It says, thus I prostrated myself before the Lord 40 days, 40 nights. I kept prostrating myself because the Lord had said he would destroy you. Therefore, I prayed to the Lord and said, O Lord God, do not destroy your people and your inheritance, whom you have redeemed through your greatness, whom you have brought out of Egypt with a mighty hand. Remember your servants, Abraham, Isaac, and Jacob. Do not look on the stubbornness of this people or on their wickedness or their sin, lest the land

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3: He is fasting, okay? And so that begins here in verse 12, okay? On down, he's back up there on the mountain. So Moses back on Mount Sinai for another 40 days, 40 nights, and then we read in verse 12, then Moses said to the Lord, see, you say to me, bring up this people, but you have not let me know whom you will send with me, because it's no longer the angel of the Lord going with him. Who is this guy? Who is this angel? Yet you have said, I know you by name, and you have also found grace in my sight. Now, therefore, I pray, if I have found grace in your sight, show me now your way that I may know you, that I may find grace in your sight, and consider this nation is your people. You know what Moses is saying? He's saying, do this for my sake. Do this for my sake. Well, why are we who are sinners before God, why do we get grace? For Jesus' sake. Jesus says, forgive them, Father, for my sake, for they have put their faith in me, he would say. This is what he's saying. He says, because of me. Father, forgive them. They know not what they do. God is constantly, Jesus is constantly trying to show the Father, hey, do this for my sake. Moses, once again, is a type, a picture of the Messiah to come, Jesus. He's saying, do this for my sake. If I found favor, if I found grace, do this for my sake. And look what it says in verse 14. And he said, my presence will go with you. I will give you rest. Okay, Moses, for your sake, I will be with you. But then look what Moses says. Then he says to him, if your presence does not go with us, do not bring us up from here. For how then will it be known that your people and I have found grace in your sight, except you go with us? So we shall be separate, your people and I, from all the people who are upon the face of the earth. So the Lord said to Moses, I will do this thing that you have spoken, for you have found grace in my sight, and I know you by name. So Moses was asking, you know, again, that if your presence does not go with us, do not bring us up from here, except you go with us. Moses is asking God to be present with everyone, not just him. And God says, again, Moses is not convincing God. He's not swaying God. He's not, oh, these arguments are so great that God doesn't know what to do. And so he acquiesces to what Moses has to say. No. Moses, God is saying difficult things to Moses to get Moses to give the proper response. So again, that we could see Moses as that type, that mediator, intercessor that we went over last time. Moses is a type, a picture of the perfect mediator, intercessor to come. 1 Timothy 2:5, for there's one God, one mediator between God and man, the man Christ Jesus. Romans 8:34, who is he who condemns? It is Christ who died, and furthermore is also risen, who is even at the right hand of God, who also makes intercession for us. He's still doing it. Moses' argument is that, hey, look, if we just go into the promised land by this angel leading us or whatever, how is anyone ever supposed to see that you did it? How are they going to be able to see God if you're not with us along the way? They already don't have any land. They're not a mighty nation. They're not wealthy. Okay, they're not a wealthy nation. They're not a powerful nation yet. So how is it, because the whole plan, God, is that you're going to reach the other nations because you're in our midst. But if you're not in our midst, how is that going to happen? How is that going to happen? The only thing that we have going for us right now is our relationship with you. Interesting. Moses is asking that God continue to have a relationship

0: His people. I would submit to you that's the way it is for us. That's why the question was, examine yourself. Where you're going, is God in the midst? Are you going where He is leading you to go? And is He in the midst of that? And do other people see it? In Matthew 5:14, if you want to shoot over there, Matthew 5:14, we're going to end with this, these two things. But it tells us in verse 14 of Matthew 5, it says, "You are the light of the world. A city that is set on a hill cannot be hidden. Nor do they light a lamp and put it under a basket, but on a lampstand. And it gives light to all who are in the house. Let your light so shine before men that they may see your good works and glorify your Father in heaven." As you walk through this world, are you putting a basket over the lampstand that nobody can see your light? Go over here to 2 Corinthians 3. Go to 2 Corinthians 3. Paul says it this way. He says in verse 2, "You," Paul is saying this, "are our epistle written in our hearts, known and read by all men. Clearly you're an epistle of Christ, ministered by us, written not with ink, but by the Spirit of the living God, not on tablets of stone, but on the tablets of flesh, that is of the heart," meaning you're a walking, breathing, living testimonial of a letter written by Christ for all to see. They should be able to take just a glance at you and know that there's something different. They should be able to see Jesus in you. They should be able to read your life and know that you're being led by someone other than this world. They should be able to see that light. They should see it. There is a great divide that runs down the center of the human race. On one side are the people who make their own way through this world, relying on their own talents, pursuing their own goals. But God is not with them. You do not see the peace of God in their lives. On the other side are those who depend on God's grace, live for God's glory. God is with them. Indeed, God is everything to them, and people see that light. And what makes a distinction between those who have God and those who don't is their faith in the person of Jesus Christ. Jesus is the light, and it shines through them. His letter is written on them for all to see. And so some people have that eternal light and life, and some don't. Some have that ultimate peace when they face suffering and death. Some people don't, because they don't have Christ. Our dear Saint Dan Barr, who went to be with the Lord about 2 weeks ago, came up to the front here for prayer, and because he knew he was having surgery the next day. And one of the things he said not to pray for him for, he says, "You do not have to pray that I will have peace. I have peace with the outcome. Whether God wants to take me or leave me, I have peace either way." God did take Dan. His time was over, his journey complete. And Dan had complete peace about that. Precious. The sigh of the Lord are the death of his saints. We're going to have communion here this morning. So I encourage you to hold on to the bread and juice until we receive that. But let's pray. Let nothing ever separate us.
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8: With the Wall Street Business Report, I'm Bill Alexander. President Trump said he will move to suspend the federal tax on gasoline to help Americans shoulder surging fuel prices caused by the war in Iran. Monday, the average national gas price was $4.52 a gallon. That's according to AAA. The Treasury Department wants U.S. banks and other financial institutions to monitor for suspected Iranian money laundering networks that use their funds to smuggle sanctioned oil through shell companies and crypto networks. The costs are piling up for businesses during the U.S. and Israel's war against Iran, and many economists see a bleak outlook, with some bracing for a downturn in hiring and investment in the coming months. Heathrow Airport said its passenger numbers fell 5% to 6.7 million in April as the Iran war disrupted travel plans. UK's biggest airport by passenger traffic said the transfer passenger numbers rose 10% as travelers rerouted through London. For the Wall Street Business Report, I'm Bill Alexander in Washington.
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10: Have you ever thought about how much of your life might be controlled by fear? Fear of being fired. Fear of losing a loved one. Fear of not being accepted. Today on Turning Point, Dr. David Jeremiah shares some insights on fear, written by a man who knew a thing or two about overcoming it. With a look at Psalm 34, here's David to introduce his message, How Do I Face My Fears?
11: Do you know that every human being on the planet shares one common predicament? We do not know the future. Fear is based on not knowing what might or will happen. Fear of the unknown. living with God who knows everything is the first step toward living without fear. So we're going to learn how to rely on God during these two broadcasts as we study this incredible psalm. We're going to talk about how to face our fears. In this lesson, we have to learn appropriate resources and discover they come from God. He will help us overcome our fears. During this month, we're making available a very special resource to help you and to bless you and to nourish your soul. That's right, to nourish your soul. This book is based on the Psalms, and it's called Five Psalms for a Flourishing Life, 236 pages hardback, how to help you practice abiding in the Lord, how to discover a deeper source of hope during difficult seasons. This book will be something you will cherish and share with others, and it's presented in such a beautiful way. You'll be proud to have it on the coffee table in your home. It will spark questions and open up conversations that will be helpful to you and others. So please be sure to ask for your copy of Five Psalms for a Flourishing Life when you send your gift to Turning Point during the month of May. Well, we're going to talk today about fear. Everybody has some fear in their life. What do we do about it? Where do we go for answers? Here's part one of How Do I Face My Fears?
6: I was interested to discover that Franklin Delano Roosevelt, who was born as an aristocrat to wealthy and influential parents, was brought up to believe that even though he was privileged, he should always take the responsibility of shouldering the help of the less fortunate. Some of you know the story of Roosevelt's life. He was very shy as a teenager, but when he was enrolled at Harvard University, there he contributed to campus life by his involvement in sports and the school newspaper. He was a distinguished public servant, having served as a state senator and an assistant secretary to the Navy, when in his life something happened that would strike terror and fear into the heart of any person. It was back before the polio vaccinations were so wonderfully protective of us in that disease. And during the days that followed in Roosevelt's life, he found himself sometimes at the very edge of despair and discouragement. But he was a very determined person, and he overcame the fear of the paralysis in his life. He learned how to use his hands and learned how to walk with braces. And just as he had overcome the fear of permanent disability, another fear entered his life. In his life story, there is a chapter about his working through an incredible phobia that because he was very immobile, he would be somehow caught in a building that was on fire and would not be able to get out. And almost every day of his life, he was plagued with this fear that something would happen and he would be trapped in a building and unable to get free from the ravages of the fire. Again, he wrestled with this day after day, and no one really gave much hope that he would accomplish much in his life. But 11 years after he was stricken and paralyzed with polio, Franklin Delano Roosevelt, man of fear, was sworn in as the 32nd president of the United States of America. The inaugural address that he gave upon his ascendancy to the presidency of our country was rather long, but only one phrase really has survived that we remember. It's in all of the great quote books, and you've probably said it yourself at least once in your lifetime, maybe not even knowing who originated the phrase. But it was Franklin Delano Roosevelt who first said in his inaugural address, "The only thing we have to fear is fear itself." He was a man who, in his physical realm, had conquered the ravages of fear. Today, you and I live in a very fearful world. What are you afraid of? Well, some of you have the job jitters. You're not sure if the pink slip isn't in the next week's mail. You're not really sure what the constant tension of your workplace is going to produce, but it's produced in you already a sense of fear and Just foreboding when you get up in the morning about going to work. Some of you have business deals which are in the working, and you are afraid because if this one doesn't come through, it may be all over for your business career. Others of you have sons or daughters on drugs, or maybe you just found out they were sexually active, and that's quite a surprise that you
12: weren't quite ready for. Some of you worry about losing the important accounts that could devastate your business career. I could go on and list fear after fear, and I'm sure that already I've touched on some that you may experience. A good friend of mine who is a songwriter and has written a lot of contemporary verse is a man by the name of Don Wurtzen. He and I were classmates in seminary. In his little devotional book on the Psalms, he makes this statement right here at Psalm 34. He says, "The elusive monster of fear lurks in the shadows, waiting to claw my soul to shreds. As one prone to melancholia, I see its ugly face often when I'm struggling with the emotional stress of a difficult relationship, when I'm afraid failure is just around the corner, when success seems too hard to handle, and on days when free-floating anxiety is getting the best of me." Now think about that last phrase for a moment. Free-floating anxiety. Have you ever had the foreboding feeling that something is wrong and you feel afraid but you don't know why? Well, he's identified it. Free-floating anxiety just sort of descends on you on occasion, and it makes you afraid. Well, I want to tell you there's some good news from the scripture today. The psalm to which we have turned our attention is a psalm for people who struggle with fear. In fact, if you have your Bibles open to Psalm 34, you will notice that in the second verse, the psalmist makes a wonderful promise. If we will study this carefully, he tells us that there is something in this psalm that will help us. He says, "The humble shall hear of it and be glad." In other words, if we study this psalm carefully and we understand what is the truth of it, we can walk away from the experience renewed in our spirit and in our heart. Now, before I teach this psalm, I need to give you a little bit of the background. The psalms, like no other portion of the Word of God, often have what they call ascriptions. Those are little phrases that are written above the psalm that give it some historical background. And I want you to look down in your Bibles, and right underneath where it says Psalm 34, there's a little descriptive phrase. In the New King James Version of the scripture from which I am reading, it says this: "A psalm of David when he pretended madness before Abimelech, who drove him away and he departed." If you wanted the historical background of Psalm 34, you would have to go back and read 1 Samuel 21 and 22. But since we don't have time to do that, let me tell you what you would find if you went back there. David was a fugitive. Among many other occupations, he was the first fugitive. Long before there was a fugitive on television, there was David the fugitive. And he was a fugitive because he had been successful. He had gone against a 9-foot, 6-inch giant, and in his own strength, powered by the Lord, he had taken out the giant and become overnight Israel's hero. When David came back from that battle, the women in Israel began to sing a song, and the lyrics of the song went like this: "Saul has slain his thousands, and David his 10,000s. And the song went right to the top of the charts throughout all of Israel. Everywhere you went, people were singing that song. Well, David liked the song, but Saul wasn't into it that much, because Saul already had the green sickness. He was a very jealous man. In fact, if you remember the story of David, it was through his jealous anger that David was introduced to the kingdom in the first place, because he was brought there to play on his harp and to sing in order to soothe the angry spirit of this wicked man. When Saul became enraged in his jealousy against David, he began to hunt him like you would hunt an animal. On one occasion, he amassed an army of 30,000 men just to go and find one fugitive. And he hunted David down in the wilderness and in the caves. So discouraged was David in his running from Saul that on one occasion he decided, if there's going to be any relief for me, I'm going to have to get creative. And in his moment of creativity, he decided that the one place that Saul would never look for him is if he went across the border into Philistia, the land of the enemies of Israel. But you see, David was tired and he was frustrated and he was filled with fatigue and he wasn't thinking very well. And he had forgotten that when he had killed Goliath, he had taken as a souvenir from Goliath's armor, Goliath's sword, and he had strapped it on his belt. It was a huge thing that almost hit the ground on David. But nonetheless, it was his souvenir of great victory. And off David went to the land of the Philistines, over the border into a little city called Gath. And if you know your Bible history, you know that Gath in Philistia was the place where Goliath was born. And he grew up in the city. So here comes David on the run, trying to get rid of the anxiety of being a fugitive, marching through the front doors of Gath with Goliath's sword strapped on his belt. And he wasn't there 5 minutes before everybody in the city knew who he was. They took him to the king. Oh, by the way, in the inscription it says King Abimelech, and the king's name was Achish, and some of those people who have tried to find fault with the Bible say, here's a contradiction. But when they say that, they just tell you they haven't done their homework, because Abimelech is a word like Pharaoh. All of the kings were called Abimelechs, and Achish was his given name. He was Achish, the Abimelech of Philistia. And David was taken to Achish, and he stood before Achish. He didn't know what to do. He was a dead man. He knew it. Here was the guy who had killed the hero of the Philistines. So you know what he did? David feigned madness. He acted crazy. It says in the scripture, he drooled in his beard and he scrabbled on the door. It was the first plea of insanity in the Bible. You know, it's been going on ever since, but that's what he did. He pled insanity, and he was so crazy that Achish said, hey, I don't need him. Get him out of here. I got enough crazy people. I don't need another one. And so the scripture says David was banished from the presence of Achish, and he went down into the wilderness, and he holed up in a cave called the Cave of Adullam. And while he was in that cave, scared to death, afraid of his own shadow, David wrote the words of Psalm 34. I'll tell you what, if somebody's going to tell me how to get over fear, I would at least hope they've experienced it once or twice in their life. And I want to tell you that what David is writing in this psalm, he has some background that gives credibility to his words. It was a time of intense loneliness and fear for David. He had been anointed king, but had never known one day of being king. He'd been abandoned by his own people as well as by his enemies. Here he was hiding in a cave, frustrated, discouraged, scared to death. And out of that experience, he produced these words. Now, I wish I had time to teach every verse in Psalm 34, but I don't. And since I don't, I want to grab hold of the truth that has to do with fear and see if we can't get some help for our own lives. I don't know what cave you're holed up in, but sooner or later, we all get to the cave, don't we? We get there discouraged and frustrated and wondering what's next and kind of afraid to think very far into the future. We reflect upon what's happened in the past week, and we really don't want to write it down because it's too painful. So David wants to encourage us, and what he tells us, first of all, in the beginning of this psalm, number one, is when you find yourself in the cave of fear and discouragement, when that free-floating anxiety descends upon your life, the first thing you need to do is to acknowledge the reliability of your God. Verses 1 through 3 could catch you off guard if you don't understand what David's doing. These are words that would find themselves in a song of great praise and exultation. Read them with me from your Bible or from the New Living Paraphrase. David writes, I will bless the Lord at all times. His praise shall continually be in my mouth. My soul shall make its boast in the Lord. The humble shall hear of it and be glad. Oh, magnify the Lord with me and let us exalt his name together. Those are the words David wrote in the cave of fear and discouragement. And he wants us to understand that when we face the fears of our lives as Christian people, as believers in God, we must start with the realization that the God who is in charge of our lives is reliable, and that He is worthy of our praise in every situation, and that nothing that is happening to us has caught Him by surprise. He is the Lord who is in charge. I've shared with you a couple of times the little word of the granddaughter of one of my good friends who said that the one word that is not in God's vocabulary is the word oops. And I never will forget that, because that really speaks reams to me. It reminds us that what goes on in our lives and the things that are happening to us that cause our fear are things which have been filtered through the hands of a God that we trust and that we love. And David says he began to deal with his fear by bringing before God his praise and adoration. Isaiah 61:3 speaks of this kind of exchange when it talks about exchanging the garment of joy for the spirit of heaviness. What David is saying is that when you begin to be fearful, if you are a believer in God, you should immediately turn your attention away from your fear, even if you have to force yourself to do it, and begin to look into the face of Almighty God and express your love and appreciation and your praise and your exaltation of the one who is in charge. Three times he says it in three different phrases. He says, I will praise the Lord no matter what happens. I will constantly speak of His glories and grace. I will boast of His kindness to me. What we're prone to do when we get afraid, I know it well, is to go cover ourselves up, put the blanket over our head, and then in a fetal position, nurse our fears. Have you ever done that? Talk to yourself about how bad it is. Reflect on the awful options that are before you. Try to remember everybody else who had what you have who died. You know what I'm talking about? And oh, how the adversary of our souls loves to get us in that kind of a pity party where we get our attention focused on ourselves and off the resource of our God. You say, well, what good is going to happen to me if I begin to praise and worship God? I'll tell you what will happen. It will make God big in your heart and in your mind, and all of a sudden the problem you have will get into perspective. Satan wants the problem to become everything. God wants Himself to be everything and the problem in perspective to the Creator. When I pray and worship God, sometimes even with tears coming down my face because there's a hurt I can't deal with, it is a wonderful thing to see the transformation that takes place within my spirit. As I worship and praise God, my problem doesn't go away, but all of a sudden I see it in perspective to the one who is in charge of everything, last I heard, in perspective to Almighty God. I want to take just a moment and think with you about that last little phrase that David wrote. He said, I will boast of His kindness to me. And I wrote down in my journal this week that it's interesting what we boast about. When you were at the last dinner party with your friends, what was it that occupied the attention of the group, and what did you talk about, and what did you boast about? Someone has written that if you boast in your conversation about the great things you have done, then you are simply reflecting your own insecurity. Only by putting the spotlight on the Lord and focusing on Him do you really understand what it's like. And you know, I would like to start a new club, Boasting in the Lord Club. When we get together, just brag on Jesus. You know, so many good things are happening in our lives as individuals and in this church as a congregation. When we get together as God's people, we ought to boast on the Lord. We ought to brag on God. Instead of trying to lift ourselves up, or worse, put somebody else down, David says one of the great therapies for fear and discouragement is to have yay God parties every time you get an opportunity. The next thing that he talks about in this psalm is very difficult for some of us. I think most of us, because we're spiritually intelligent, know the importance of acknowledging the reliability of God. We know that. That's in the scripture, and we don't have a hard time dealing with that. We may not always be obedient to it, but we know it's there. But the second thing David points out in the beginning of this psalm is that when you have to deal with the fear in your life, number two, you have to admit the reality of it. You have to admit the reality of your fear. Read verses 4 and 5 with me. I sought the Lord, and He heard me, and delivered me from all my fears. They looked to Him and were radiant, and their faces were not ashamed. Now, please watch your Bibles carefully, and let me tell you what is going on in these verses, because it isn't clear just reading it from the English version. The original language actually says, so their faces shall never be ashamed. And what the psalmist is doing in his poetic style is personifying his fears. And this is what the verse really says. He delivered me from all my fears. In looking to Him, my fears were enlightened, and their faces will never be ashamed. Or literally, I will never put a veil over the face of my fears. I will never try to hide them. What the psalmist is saying is that part of the process of dealing with fear is the willingness to acknowledge and admit that it's there. I don't like to acknowledge my weaknesses. I mean, I really struggle with that. I don't like to acknowledge them to Donna, not to my children. And I even don't, you know, it's kind of stupid when you get right down to it. I don't even like to tell God. And then I think, good night, Jeremiah. He knows everything. You know, He knows already, but I know that, and I understand that up here, but I just have a hard time saying, God, I'm afraid, or God, I'm weak. In our fantasies, and you watch this, in our fantasies, we are always the ones who do the right thing. We are always the one who walks into a fearful situation, and we're the strong ones. Isn't that the way you fantasize? Here's a whole group, everybody's coming unglued, and here you come. Boy, I'm telling you, Mr. Rock. And you walk in, and you've got it all together, and you give a little speech, and in a few minutes, everybody's calmed down, and the whole thing's in control, and you did it again, right? But it very seldom is that way. And while it might be true in our fantasies, it's not true in reality. And the bottom line, friends, is that all of us have moments where we are very much afraid. Strange things produce fear in us, but the fear is real. And the psalmist says we ought to acknowledge our fear before God. Now, let me tell you why I think that's important. I believe it's important because only the fearful and the weak and the helpless ever get the power of God in their lives.
11: You know, the Bible says that when we are weak, then He is strong. And all of us who serve Him have found that to be true in more than one situation. During sickness, when you can barely figure out how you're going to do what God has called you to do, you step forward and do it and discover that God is there, empowering you to do what you cannot do in your own strength. It is true that the things that we feel are debilitating to us often provide the platform for God to work in our lives. Certainly that is true with the subject of fear. We'll have part two of that tomorrow. I hope you'll join us then. And let me remind you that Turning Point is going to Alaska in July. That's not very far from now. That's pretty close. In July, we'll be cruising the Inside Passage, visiting Icy Strait Point, Hubbard Glacier, Juneau, Ketchikan, and Victoria, and seeing the beautiful sights of Alaska. 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
22: With SRN News, I'm Rich Thomason in Washington. President Trump describes as garbage Iran's response to a U.S. peace proposal. Many questions remain about Iran's demands as full details of Tehran's response have not been released. Outwardly, Iran remains defiant. The president would like to suspend the federal gasoline tax of 18.4 cents per gallon. The move would require congressional approval. Today, we'll bring release of the Consumer Price Index. For April, the general consensus among economists is that it will show that prices rose 3.8% from a year ago. Two drivers hospitalized in critical condition. They were shot by a gunman who opened fire yesterday on a busy highway in Cambridge, Massachusetts. It ended when a state trooper and a civilian fired on the gunman. He's hospitalized in critical condition. Dow futures down 53 points. NASDAQ futures off 200. More details at srnnews.com.
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23: Crash northbound I-25 blocking the off-ramp to 6th Avenue. Use 8th for the detour. Overnight work on Floyd Hill until about 5 o'clock. Westbound I-70 is closed between US 6 and Idaho Springs. Construction in the south end. Northbound I-25 between Toma Road and Wilcox. And intermittent closures westbound C-470 for paving between Platte Canyon Road and Wadsworth. No slowing around the airport. I'm Danny Christos with Traffic.
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0: Denver metro area. Going to be looking at cool and quiet spring conditions to kick off this Tuesday. Temperatures a good 10 to 12 degrees above average this morning. Low to mid 40s. Daytime highs today near 80. Average high is 69. It'll be sunny through the day today. Dry. Mid 50s for your Tuesday night. There'll be a possibility of some record spring warmth Wednesday into Thursday. Highs near 90 degrees. Some increasing afternoon clouds. A few hit and miss late day. Strong thunderstorms possible. Lows near 60, little cooler, but still above average for temperatures to round out the week on Friday. I'm meteorologist Mark Huer.
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2: 61 degrees.
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0: 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That's your lifeline.

talk of the Word of God as being our sword of the Spirit in spiritual battle. We speak of it being food for our hungry souls, but it's also a steady life preserver when we get pulled under by pressure and panic. And today on A New Beginning, Pastor Greg Laurie shows us the comfort we meet when the Bible calls Jesus a man of sorrows, acquainted with grief. He understands our pain, and his arms are strong enough to carry us

0: Grab your Bibles, if you would, please, and turn to two passages today, Acts chapter 8 and Isaiah 53. Acts chapter 8, Isaiah 53, and the title of my message is Jesus in You, the God Who Feels Your Pain. We're in our series, Jesus in You 2. We've looked at some Old Testament appearances of Christ. We saw Him, of course, in His wrestling match with Jacob. We saw Him there in the story of Abraham and Isaac. We saw Him appearing to Gideon and Joshua before they went into battle. Recently, we saw Him in the fiery furnace walking with Shadrach, Meshach, and Abednego. And now we shift gears to this chapter in the Old Testament that speaks in great detail of the mission and work of Jesus Christ. T.H. Spurgeon, the great British preacher, said of Isaiah 53, quote, "This chapter is the very heart of the gospel. It's the Bible in miniature," end quote. It's so significant. So let's look at it together. But before we do, let me sort of set the table, if you will. Acts chapter 8. Well, we read about a man from Ethiopia who was the treasurer to Candace, the queen. He went to Jerusalem, apparently searching for God. He was probably disillusioned with all the false gods of his culture, and he wanted to know more about the God of Abraham, Isaac, and Jacob. But instead of finding the vibrant faith that was once there, he found legalism and dead rituals, but he did obtain something of tremendous value. They gave to him, no doubt because he was a foreign dignitary, a scroll of the prophet Isaiah. Now, they didn't have printing presses back then, so it's a pretty valuable thing to have a handwritten scroll by the scribes themselves. And he's reading it in Isaiah 53. And so there's Philip out in the desert because God had instructed Philip the evangelist to just go to the desert. So there's Philip hanging out in the desert. Along comes this guy with his entourage reading from Isaiah 53. And he asked this question to Philip, "Of whom is the prophet speaking, of himself or of another?" We'll come back to the story. But let's go now to Isaiah 53 and read a few verses, starting in verse 1. "Who has believed our message? To whom has the Lord revealed His powerful arm?" Speaking of Jesus, "He was a tender plant, a root out of dry ground. There was nothing to attract us to Him. He was despised and rejected, a man of sorrows and acquainted with grief. We turned our backs on Him and looked the other way. He was despised and we did not care." We'll stop there. If you're taking notes, here's point number one. Jesus was ordinary in appearance. Jesus did not come from the marble palaces of Rome or from the halls of Herod. He came from dusty, funky little Nazareth. So Jesus came from an ordinary place, and He was ordinary in appearance. But you see, when God looks at us, He doesn't look on the outside. He looks more at the inside. And so He was ordinary in appearance. Number two, He was extraordinary in what He came to do. So though He was ordinary in appearance, He was extraordinary in what He came to do. Look at Isaiah 53, verse 3. "He was despised and rejected of men, a man of sorrows and acquainted with grief. We hid, as it were, our faces from Him. He was despised and we did not care." What does it mean that Jesus was a man of sorrows? He was a man of sorrows when He bore the sin of the world at the cross of Calvary. When He hung there and cried out those words, "Eli, Eli, lama sabachthani," which means, my God, why have you forsaken me?" That was Him being the suffering Savior, being the man of sorrows. So when we think about Jesus understanding pain, that's not just theory. He experienced it personally. He knows what it's like to weep. He wept at the tomb of Lazarus in over the city of Jerusalem. He knows what it's like to be abandoned by friends. He knows what it's like to go through the difficulties you and I go through. And He is a man of sorrows and He understands grief. And grief is very hard. Grief is different than just basic sorrow. Grief is usually connected to the loss of a loved one. It could be a spouse. It could be a child. It could be a close friend, but when someone you love is taken from you, you experience grief. It's an ache that hits you in the middle of the night. You can't believe it actually happened. Sorrow passes through you, but grief moves in and takes residence for a while. It is very difficult to go through, but Jesus knows exactly what it's like. I talk a lot to people who've lost loved ones. Because our son went to be with the Lord 16 years ago, people reach out to me all the time, not just from our church, but from all over the place. And I have many conversations with them and do what I can to try to help them and pray with them and share some things that I've learned. But in many ways, grief is like, it's like when you're out in the ocean and you're surfing and you get caught in the white water. You know what I'm talking about? And the last thing you want to do when you're caught in the white water is paddle out toward the waves. But that is exactly what you should do. What you want to do is go back to the shore as quickly as possible. So you get into that impact zone and the waves start coming and more waves come and more waves come. And sometimes people have been so disoriented in the white water, they don't know which way is up and they swim down when they should be swimming up and they drown. So if you have a boogie board or a surfboard, you also have probably a leash attached to it, right? Attached to your ankle. Grab your leash and pull on it, and it will always take you to the surface. The leash that gets us out of the white water is the Word of God, and it gets us to the surface where we can get a gulp of air and get perspective, even for a moment. And I can't tell you how powerful the Word of God is. When fear envelops you, when grief overtakes you, quote scripture to yourself. And that is why you need to memorize scripture. And this is why you need to know the Bible. When it hits you at 3 o'clock in the morning and you think this is going to happen and that's going to happen, and you just speak to yourself from God's very word and say, God has not given us a spirit of fear, but of power and of love and a sound mind. The Lord is my light and my salvation. Whom then shall I fear? Or your loved one is gone. I'll never see them again. You will see them again, because Jesus says, I am the resurrection and the life. He that believes in me, though he were dead, yet shall he live. And whoever lives and believes in me shall never die. Learn the Bible. Quote the Bible. That's your lifeline. That's your leash to the surface to get a gulp of air.
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3: 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I gave my life to Jesus that day, and you sent me a New Believer's Bible. I devoured it. I knew absolutely nothing of Jesus and his saving grace. I'm so thoroughly grateful to you for being there on that day to share the gospel. Thank you. Oh, and it didn't end there. My husband and 12-year-old son came to Jesus later that year at my church here. Thank you so much, Pastor Greg.
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1: Well, today, Pastor Greg is bringing us observations from the pain and sorrow Jesus faced on his way to the cross.
0: Number three, he loved us and he died for us. Why did he do all this? He loved us. And he died for us. Isaiah 53, verse 5. He was wounded for our transgressions. He was bruised for our iniquities. The punishment for our peace was upon him. And by his stripes we are healed. All we like sheep have gone astray. We have turned everyone to his own way. And the Lord has laid on him the iniquity of us all. Listen, Jesus was not an accidental victim. He was a conquering victor. He knew exactly what he was doing. No one took his life from him. He laid it down of his own accord and spoke of it often. He said, no one takes my life. I give it of myself. And that's why he had to die. You say, but why did he have to die in that way? Because God plays by his own rules. And his word says, the soul that sins shall surely die. And his word says, without the shedding of blood, there is no forgiveness of sins. So he did this to fulfill what scripture said. He lived in the shadow of the cross from the moment he entered our world. And he did it because there was no other way to satisfy the righteous demands of God. As hard as it was, there was no other way to satisfy God's righteous demand. So he became our substitute. He went in our place. He paid the price. We sing in the song, Jesus paid it all. All to him I owe. And that's exactly right. Point number four. And Jesus made the ultimate sacrifice. Verse 7 of Isaiah 53. He was oppressed. He was afflicted. Yet he opened not his mouth. He was led as a lamb to the slaughter, and as a sheep before its shearers is silent, so he opened not his mouth. Now coming back to Acts chapter 8, picking that story up. So here's Philip out in the desert. Along comes this Ethiopian eunuch, this man of great importance, reading aloud from Isaiah chapter 53, trying to figure it all out. And here's what happened next, Acts 8:34. The eunuch asked Philip, tell me, was the prophet talking about himself or someone else? So beginning with the same scripture, Philip told him the good news about Jesus. And as they rode along, they came to some water. The eunuch said, look, there's some water. Why can't I be baptized? And he ordered the carriage to stop. And they went down into the water and Philip baptized him. When they came out of the water, the Spirit of the Lord snatched Philip away. And the eunuch never saw him again, but he went on his way rejoicing. Let me contrast him briefly with another man. The man from Ethiopia, powerful, wealthy, influential. Now there's another man we read about in the New Testament. We don't know his name. We just call him the rich young ruler. Remember him? He's a young dude, very successful, made his way in life and accomplished a lot, had a super cool BMW chariot, you know. Pulled up to Jesus drinking a lavender latte. Hey, what's up? He says, good teacher, what must I do to inherit eternal life? Probably thought Jesus was saying, hey man, I want you on the team. You're good. Look at you. I need a guy like you. I got a bunch of ragtag fishermen, a tax collector. I want you. By the way, can we use your chariot? Jesus says, why do you call me good? There's none good but God. Okay, keep the commandments. You shall not steal. You shall not lie. You shall not commit adultery. Honor your father and mother. And the Bible says, the rich young ruler said, all of these I have kept since I've been a little boy. And then we read, Jesus looked at him and loved him. I love that. Because that kid was lying. What are you talking about? All these

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3: Jesus might say, break off that relationship that's dragging you down spiritually and follow me. To another, he might say something else. Again, it was a one-off conversation that was not repeated again. And that man went away sad. So here's two men, both powerful, both influential, both came and heard the gospel. One went away glad, the other went away sad. Now you have a choice as to how you're going to go away from here today. You can go away glad, you can go away sad. You can say, well, I don't like this, I don't want to be a Christian, I don't want this life. You can live the way you want. God's given you a free will. Or you can go away glad by believing in Jesus Christ. And I want to close by giving you an opportunity to come into a relationship with the God who loves you, the God who has a plan for you, the God who can forgive you of all of your sins. I raised those questions earlier. How can one be certain that their sins are forgiven? Simple answer, by the blood of Jesus. By admitting to God they're a sinner and asking Jesus Christ, who died on the cross for their sin and rose again from the dead, to come into their life and be their Savior and Lord. You need to do that. I can't do this for you. Your wife or your husband can't do this for you. Your parents can't do it for you. You have to say, Lord, come into my life. Have you done that yet? Let's all pray. Father, I pray for anyone here, anyone watching, listening, wherever they are. If they don't have this relationship with you, let this be the moment they believe. Let this be the moment they come to you and find forgiveness. We ask in Jesus' name. Amen.

0: Pastor Greg Laurie with an important prayer today here on A New Beginning. And if you'd like to make that kind of change, if you'd like to ask Jesus to be your Lord and Savior, well, Pastor Greg wants to help you do that right now.
1: I would like to just pray a prayer, and I would ask you to pray it after me. You might even pray it out loud. Pray these words: Lord Jesus, I know that I am a sinner, but I also know that you are the Savior because you died on the cross for my sin and you rose again from the dead. Jesus, come into my life and forgive me of every sin I've ever committed. I choose to follow you from this moment forward. Thank you for hearing this prayer. Thank you for answering this prayer, Lord. And I pray all of this in Jesus' name. Amen. If you just prayed that prayer and meant it, I want you to know, on the authority of Scripture, God Almighty has heard your prayer and he will answer this prayer. You are now a newly minted child of God. So congratulations, you've made the right decision, and welcome to the family of God. I want to send you a special gift because of that prayer you've just prayed. It's called the New Believer's Bible. So the New Believer's Bible is the New Testament in the New Living Translation with hundreds of notes that I wrote that will encourage you in this commitment you are making to follow Christ. 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Here's Dave to tell you more.
0: Yeah, just get in touch, and we'll be glad to send you Pastor Greg's New Believer's Bible. 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

0: You can catch what you missed online, again at harvest.org. 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Well, Pastor Greg, we're excited about your new book. It's called Am I Doing This Right? God's Design for Relationships That Last.
1: Yes.
0: You know, I heard a psychologist on the radio say that often a spouse will find that what they used to admire most about their mate is now the thing they resent the most. You know, he was so ambitious and responsible, and now he's a vice president at his company and he's never home. What would you say to a couple who came to you for counseling about those kinds of issues?
1: Well, you know, I feel like I've been married to 7 different women, ironically, all with the same name, Kathy. Funny thing, they even spelled their name the same way, C-A-T-H-E. You know, you can spell Kathy a lot of ways. And so Kathy has changed over the years, and so has Greg. And marriage is, it's constant adaptation. You know, you're growing together, you're maturing, you're learning. And I think the main thing is that you both have each other's back, that you both are there to help your spouse to be the best version of them that they can be. And so that means constant communication. You know, I read that most marriages fall apart and end up in divorce because of deficient communication. So you got to constantly talk about it. And if this is happening in the home and the husband isn't around enough, the wife has to talk to him and he needs to flex. He needs to have his priorities in order. Yes, he needs to have a career. Yes, he needs to provide for his family. But there are times when they could maybe spend more time intentionally with the family. And I would add this, when you're with your family, be with your family. In other words, put that phone away and look each other in the eye and talk together and go outside together and take walks and enjoy meals and be together and work on that. You know, if you neglect a marriage, it will begin to get weaker. It's sort of like going to the gym. You go to the gym to build your muscle, to strengthen yourself. If you neglect these things, your muscles will begin to atrophy. The same could be said of marriage. You have to constantly be working at it to keep it strong and to even make it stronger. If you go into neutral, you're going to end up going downhill pretty fast. And so work at your marriage, communicate with your spouse. And if you need some counseling, go visit with your pastor at your church and let them help you sort through these things. Sometimes that can be very helpful. But keep moving forward. Never rest on your laurels. So I've identified a lot of these important biblical principles about how to have a successful marriage and even how to have a successful single life as you're preparing for marriage. And the title of this new book is Am I Doing This Right? Subtitled, God's Design for Relationships That Last. 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And as our way of saying thanks, we'll rush you your own copy of this brand new book, Am I Doing This Right? God's Design for Relationships That Last.
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11: With SRN News, I'm Rich Thomason in Washington. President Trump says Iran ceasefires on life support after Tehran's counterproposal to a U.S. peace plan fell far short. The U.S. blockade of Iranian ports remains in place, and Mr. Trump says his bottom line remains unchanged.
12: Very simple. Iran cannot have a nuclear weapon. They can't have it. And if they did have it, the Middle East would be gone, Israel would be gone, and they'd hit Europe probably next. We're doing a service to the world, and this has gone on for 47 years. Other presidents and leaders of other countries that have the power should have done it, but they didn't do it.
11: Mr. Trump is now preparing to depart Washington on a state visit to China. Beijing, a key Iranian ally, buys a lot of oil from Iran. Could it start buying American oil instead? Stay tuned. Wall Street, Dow futures down 45 points. This is SRN News.
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14: Oh, traffic, trying to get through downtown. There's a bad crash. Southbound side of I-25 just before Colfax. Looks like the three left lanes are blocked off. Only one right lane is open. Southbound I-25 before Colfax. Traffic slowing all the way back to 20th Street. Barely moving there. It's about a 15-minute delay. Southbound 25 before Colfax. Rest of the drive, nice and quiet. No other problems. Speed's on the high side. With traffic, I'm Cindy.
15: Denver weather.
16: Metro area going to be looking at cool and quiet spring conditions to kick off this Tuesday. Temperatures a good 10 to 12 degrees above average this morning. Low to mid 40s. Daytime highs today near 80. Average high is 69. It'll be sunny through the day today. Dry mid 50s for your Tuesday night. There'll be a possibility of some record spring warmth Wednesday into Thursday. Highs near 90 degrees. Some increasing afternoon clouds. A few hit miss late day. Strong thunderstorms possible. Lows near 60. Little cooler, but still above average for temperatures to round out the week on Friday. I'm meteorologist Mark Huer.
17: Current temperature
18: 61 degrees.
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20: The stereotype of submission is just kind of dispensing with brain and talents and abilities is not what the Bible is accessing. 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Only when we see that do we begin to understand that this duty is about dignity and not about humiliation.
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20: Pastor Andy Stanley tells of when he was a young pastor being invited to a wedding in Washington, D.C. among young professionals, powerful and elite. And though he was young and not well known at the time, his father was well enough known as a famous TV preacher, Charles Stanley, that people kind of knew where he was on some things. And so after the wedding, at the reception, the party that followed, he was sitting at a table with some of these young, very powerful, affluent young people. And one of the women at the table looked to him and said, "Andy, I heard a preacher say that the husband is the head of the home because there can't be two heads of a home. That would be a two-headed monster. Is that what you really believe, Andy? You don't believe that the man is the head of the home, do you?" From what he can recall, he answered this way, "Before I answer, let me ask you a question," he said to the young woman who had just asked. "Imagine you are married to a man who genuinely believes that you are the most fantastic person on the face of the planet. He's crazy about you. You have no doubt that your happiness is his top priority. He is responsible. He's not afraid to make a decision. He leads, but he listens. He cherishes you. He values your opinion. He's not argumentative. He's not arrogant or selfish. He only has eyes for you. His self-esteem, his love, his resources, his life are dedicated to leading in a way that is best for you and for his family. Would you have trouble supporting such a man?" Said the young woman, "No, I want to be introduced to him." Well, we can laugh, and yet there is deep truth in there. The point was made, at least partially made in the question and response, that the actions of a biblical man are actually creating the context for a biblical woman's calling. That to talk about women's submission apart from the man who gives of himself for the sake of his wife is actually just to speak nonsense. That there is a mutuality of giftedness and calling that we have to understand. And ultimately, we know that a wife is to love her husband out of her commitment to Christ. But what that ultimately means is that she knows her biblical calling is to help her husband be the man that God intends for him to be. Now, why is that so important? Because if what you're saying is a woman is going to fulfill her calling when she meets a man who meets all the qualifications I just said, right? He puts her first. He's not arrogant. He's kind. He takes care of her everywhere. He puts her needs above his. That man doesn't exist on the face of the planet. And so if we're going to say, listen, a wife's calling is only going to be in that place where she has met the perfect man, no one's going to have a calling. What do these words actually mean? What duty is being expressed when we recognize there are imperfections in all of us? Well, the duty, I suppose, is clear if we just begin by saying, what is the duty of a Christian wife? Her goal is to pour herself into the completion of another. Now, I know if I just start talking at verse 22, we're all going to get hung up on the word submit, right? Wives, submit to your own husbands as to the Lord. But recognize even that verse is in a context. Chapter 5, verse 1 begins this way. Be imitators of God as beloved children. Walk in love as Christ loved us, gave himself up for us, a fragrant offering and sacrifice to God. There is this general context in which all of those in God's household are being called to show the face of Christ to another, to actually be willing to live in sacrifice for another that God cherishes. And that sacrifice for the sake of others is what the man was called to and what the woman is called to. They have different roles in that sacrifice, but each being called to living for the other. Actually, you have to recognize this is simply a reflection of what God himself is saying in other portions of Scripture. You'll see that reflection if you look at verse 31 of chapter 5. A man shall leave his father and mother and hold fast to his wife, and the two shall become one flesh. Surely a physical union reference here, but also the understanding that God has called a man and a woman in complementary ways to actually be completing one another. It's a reflection all the way back to the opening chapters of Genesis, where God declared, it is not good that a man would be what? Alone. And therefore, God created woman who would be a helper suitable for him. Now, we just need to stop right there and say, a helper suitable for him. The word helper there, while it's applied to women, is more frequently in the Old Testament applied to God himself. It's a word that God actually refers to himself, the Hebrew word ezer. Oh God, our help in ages past. God is our refuge and strength, a very present help in times of trouble. It's the notion that the woman is actually God's ordained means of helping a man be what God has called him to be, that she is not complete apart from him, he not complete apart from her. That there is this intentionality that we are made one as we pour oneself into the completion of another. Now, I'm not going to contend that that was always a pleasant or easy task. It is a calling, after all. So I think of a man who once visited our family some years ago. He simply came in humility saying, I need to know what it means to be a father and a husband in a Christian home. Because he said this, he said, I was raised in a home that was horrible. My father, he said, in order to have an affair with the woman next door, unheeded in any way, intentionally drove my mother into insanity. All that I can remember of my early childhood in terms of my parents' relationship is them physically fighting outside my bedroom door. The consequence, he says, I don't know how to be a husband. I don't know how to be a father. And he said, I exemplify that in fits of rage in my family where I can't control my own emotions. He said, I thought I had a control on it, but I've learned I haven't. And then he told us how he knew that. He said, a year previous, when he had gone into a rage, he had even frightened himself. And so he said to his wife, if I ever lose my temper like that again, I will leave you, lest I hurt you and the children. Well, it may have been a good resolve. It was a terrible promise. And it did not change him. Sometime later, he flew into another rage. And his wife, who normally bore it so well, instead ran down the hallway, ran into the bedroom, collapsed on the bed in tears. And that sobered him a little bit. And he went to her and said, honey, what is it? I mean, you never respond like this. You know this is the way I am. And she said, today is the 1 year anniversary of the promise that you made. You said if you ever flew into rages like that, you would leave us. I did not want you to leave, but I knew you could not stop. And so I went to our pastor and I said, what do I do? And the pastor said, only the Holy Spirit can change him. But you can be a support. Pray for him. Show him what it means to deal with difficulty with patience and endurance. Be an example to him. Live before him. Take your gifts and show him what it means to be one who is controlled by Christ. She said, I have done all that I could, but it has not worked. It has been 1 year to this day, and you lost your temper again today as you have continually this last year. And I do not want you to leave us. And that's what got him. When he realized she had poured herself into him in prayer, on her knees, in example, in patience, in endurance, enduring him for his and the family's sake. It was as she poured herself into his own completion and support and help that he recognized he truly needed her and he needed help to change as well. Her goal was to take all that was hers and pour it into the completion of him to help him in those ways. You must understand, at its very essence, we are now describing what biblical submission is all about.
10: 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The Apostle Paul wrote the letter to the Ephesians to declare God's plan that the gospel of Jesus Christ would reach the world through weak and sinful people like you and me. 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
20: Her goal was to take all that was hers and pour it into the completion of him to help him in those ways. You must understand, at its very essence, we are now describing what biblical submission is all about. After all, what does that word mean in verse 22? Wives, submit to your own husbands as to the Lord. I'll tell you what our culture thinks it means. You don't have to guess. Kathy and I did a marriage conference some years ago, and afterwards a woman came up to me and she said, submit is what my dog does. It's not what I do. But it's not just people outside the church. I mean, even in the church, we can get pretty twisted notions. I think of the old story about a man and wife on vacation, not quite finding the way, but him not asking directions. And so she took out the map and began to explain, you know, where they would have to go. And there was this teenage boy voice from the back seat saying, Mom, Mom, remember what the Bible says, suppress, suppress. And she said, young man, the word is submit, not suppress. And that's actually an important distinction. The Greek word here, submit, forgive me, but you have to know, is two words put together, hupo, which means under, like hypodermic, hupo, and the word tasso, which means arrange, to arrange under. It is not to dispense with, it is not to throw away, it is not to suppress. It is to arrange one's gifts under the purpose of helping and supporting another. It is full expression of one's gifts for the good of another. How do I know that? Because of the very examples that are given. How is this wife to do this? Verse 24, as the church submits to Christ, so also wives should submit in everything to their husband. Well, how is the church supposed to submit? We've already been told. I mean, verses 18 through 20 are describing that, right? We are told there, be filled with the Spirit, the instruction to the church. Addressing one another in psalms and hymns and spiritual songs, singing, making melody to the Lord with your heart, giving thanks always for everything. We never say to the church, suppress your praise. Don't sing too well. Don't sing too knowledgeably. Don't express yourself too well. No, what do we say? To honor Christ, we say, fully express with all the gifts and graces that God has given. Fully express what is needed for His sake, for His glory. If a woman is to be submitting according to the example that's given of the church, then it is full expression of gifts, but in behalf of another. Think of what we know. If we'll just think about it, we sometimes take the Bible and we just kind of separate it from itself in ways that God never intended. We sometimes say to him, you should be a Proverbs 31 woman. Well, what was a Proverbs 31 woman? I mean, yes, she brought honor to her husband at the gate. How? Well, she bought food and fields. She was in real estate. She bought clothes for her children, and she manufactured clothes for others and sold them. She was in retailing. In addition, she not only made things for her family, but she took care of others who were poor in the community. She was involved in charity. The stereotype of submission is just kind of dispensing with brain and talents and abilities is not what the Bible is accessing. It is actually saying you are intended to be complementary, pouring all that God has given you into the completion of another. To dispense with gifts and grace and talents and brain is not your calling, but rather the full expression of them in behalf of another. Only when we see that do we begin to understand that this duty is about dignity and not about humiliation. Recognize that when we understand submission is full expression of gifts in support of another, and not suppression of gifts under the thumb of another, only then will we discern that submission is about dignity and not about humiliation. How can it be? I mean, how is this passage at all talking about the dignity of a Christian wife? Well, you'll only understand that if you remember the context of these words. I mean, how were women treated in Greco-Roman society? Until you know that, you will not recognize there is a revolution of responsibility that's being given to women in this passage. In Greco-Roman society, women were all about being property and a man's pleasure. Without the protection of law, without the protection of inheritance, women were typically married at ages 12 to 14 in an arranged marriage between their father and an older man. The older man could dispense with the marriage at any point without consequence of law. He could dispense with his wife's life at any point without consequence of law. In society, she was more than a slave, but less than a man. Aristotle said in kind of the philosophical underpinnings of what women were thought of in Greco-Roman society, simply said this, women are deformed humans, established by a natural but huge calamity. Others saying, God, the gods, created women to punish men. Well, what's Paul saying? Something quite different. Men and women are both made in God's image. These references to Genesis here are taking us right back to Genesis. Remember 1:27, where we are being told that God made man in his own image, male and female, he created them. Not a deformed human, but actually male and female, both made in the image of God. Not to punish man, but actually taken as a help suited for him with the very name of God put upon them with the notion of here is suitability to actually make man be what God intended to be, to bring the glory, the necessary aspects of who man needs to be, only completed by the one that God designed to fit. Which means, again, that unless God has gifted you for celibacy, in which your wholeness comes by being married to God alone. And that happens. I mean, that's supposed to be a blessing and a gift in the scriptures. But for everyone else, we are made complete and whole by the expression of giftedness of one to another as God intended. And for that reason, rather than having no inheritance rights, we are told by the Apostle Peter that man and woman, joint heirs together of the grace of God. As what God is saying is there's even eternal blessings that are shared as this marriage is being what God intended, as people are performing the roles, the calling that God gave to them. And that is blessed for men and women. What was a woman? Mother of God. What did women do in Jesus' society for Jesus? They were companions of the disciple, not camp followers, which would have been the only role in previous settings. Expected later to be benefactors of the church movement, praying and prophesying in the church. There were those that were simply to be understood as gifted by God for the callings they had, and the extent of that responsibility is incredible. I mean, you can, of course, read verse 24 in hateful ways or the way it's intended. As the church submits to Christ, so also wives should submit in everything to their husbands. Now, one way of saying that is, you're a doormat in everything. Whatever he says, in everything, do it. Or there's another way of saying it, which is, no, if my goal is to bring my gifts into every aspect of my husband's life, then I am highly invested. I am highly invested in seeing that the glory and good of God comes, and there's no place in my life where I'm excluded from that obligation and responsibility of helping him be all that God calls him to be. In everything, I still have this calling. We begin to see it when we understand that this calling is truly a redemptive responsibility that is dignifying of any woman who understands it. To understand the dignity of that, look at verse 22 again. Wives, submit to your own husbands as to the Lord. Now, I recognize an important way of reading that verse is it's a statement of degree. Bring your gifts, apply them for the good of another as you would to the Lord. I mean, that's a pretty comprehensive and strong understanding for one who is in authority as the Lord himself is. At the same time, you must understand this is not only a statement of a degree of devotion, but the direction of it. As to the Lord, what you do, do as to, this is for the Lord's purposes, which means there are strong limits upon it. You are not called to obey a husband who is calling you to do evil. That would not be as to the Lord. Paul uses this language other places, right? When he talks about how we work, he says, work, right? Serve others, but as unto the Lord. If your employer is calling you to do something that's unethical or is irresponsible, no, you're not called to that. As to the Lord, which means, If a husband is abusing children, it is not submission biblically to stand in a corner and let him do it. That is not as to the Lord. It is not even right to stand silent while the husband is damaging himself or others. No, you have been given graces in life, calling, giftedness, brains, understanding, so that it can actually be possible for us to say to a husband, if I'm a wife, to say, that's wrong, that's not right, you need to reconsider that. Because it is not my calling to simply do nothing for another that I'm supposed to be expressing my gifts for.
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0: As you heard, this is the Day of Hope, and we have an organization and a person that we have worked with before, and we're so glad to welcome to the microphones to tell you what we're talking about today. From Cross International, Tom Lewis. Tom?
1: Hey, good morning. You look marvelous, let me just say it. And I see you got your cup of coffee there, which is a good thing at this early hour. Hey, good morning, everybody. Thank you. An incredible day, a day of hope, as Tom shared. And you're going to be hearing a lot today about One Heart, Cross International, celebrating 25 years of ministry this year. And that's our kind of our theme and our focus with One Heart. And God uses us, right, in so many ways. No matter what we have, we serve Him by serving others. Amen. So we might be small, but as a team, we serve with one heart. And so thank you this morning for joining us to rescue the little ones of Malawi, Zambia, and Uganda with Cross International. Guys, it is a beautiful gift this morning that literally provides everything that child needs for a full year there in Malawi, Zambia, and Uganda. And every $75 gift providing a child with critical resources like nutritious meals, safe water, medical care, education, other life-saving resources, and at the same time, Tom, they are pointing them to Jesus, right? 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Every $75 one-time gift, tax-deductible, by the way, is another child rescued. So here's the number, 888-873-1057, 888-873-1057. 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
0: You can click that big red banner at the top of the homepage to donate. In addition to that number, 888-873-1057. Tom, you mentioned for a full year. Well, the gospel is for eternity. So
1: yes,
0: all of that's wrapped up for a full year on the current needs and eternity forever, the gospel going to these kids.
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3: Big crash trying to get through downtown. It's a tough drive on Southbound I-25, over a 30-minute delay. The wreck is Southbound I-25 just before Colfax. Three left lanes are blocked, only one right lane open. Southbound I-25 before Colfax. Those jams stretch all the way back to 48th Avenue. Over 30 minutes to get through there. May want to use Federal down to 23rd and then get back on I-25. With traffic, I'm Susan Phelan.
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5: Imagine a need within the church, and the people gave so generously that the leadership had to step in and say, "Stop, we have enough." That's exactly what occurred in Exodus chapter 36, as Pastor Ed explains.
6: When God touches your heart, you become generous. It doesn't have to be measured by me telling you a certain number or, you know, this percentage. Or when you're generous, you don't count like that. You don't even look at the resources you have. You just know they belong to the Lord, and he'll take care of it. You'll do this. You'll step into that. I want to be a part of that. No, I don't think God wants me to be a part of that. And it's just a beautiful thing. And then you might even have the same thing in your own life. You know, I've been giving and giving and giving, and then no, it stopped. And then I'm going to move off over here. I'm going to give. And then Moses stands before the people. Enough. What a celebration that must have been. Enough. We got it all. Don't need any more. Take it back home. Yeah, but we want to give. No, we don't need any more. Next time. Save it for next time. There'll be another one, and the Lord will take care of it. This

0: me.
1: We began our journey through Exodus back in December of last year, and today and next time, we finish it up here on Abounding Grace. In a moment, Pastor Ed Taylor will review where we've been and then survey the final chapters. Chapters 36 through 40 will sound familiar, as it's territory we've covered in previous studies. So let's lean in and listen to part one of The Glory and Presence of the Lord.
2: Open your Bibles to Exodus chapter 36. Exodus chapter 36, and we hope to close out our study in Exodus today. The title is The Glory and the Presence of the Lord. And it's been a glorious time studying the character and the nature of God in His loving deliverance of the nation of Israel. Our study in Exodus has grown our hope in a faithful God. And how strong it's been as our faith has grown and our hope has grown. What He did for them, He can do for us. He can hear our cries and answer our prayers and deliver us from the most difficult situations. He does know our pain, and He does have those in our lives that will help us along the way and lead us. Jesus has delivered us from the pain and the penalty, and soon from the presence of sin in our lives. He is our deliverer, and we learned that, didn't we? Exodus is a book of deliverance. In it, we see the power of God delivering the children of Israel from the bondage of Egypt through His deliverer, Moses, who becomes a type and a picture of the great deliverer, Jesus Christ. And we follow along how God can use a man, how God fulfills prophecy. Remember Jesus, He taught us in John 14:6 that He alone, He said, I am the way, the truth, and the life. And no one comes to the Father except through Me. And there is no other way to be delivered from your sin except through Jesus. There's no other way to get to heaven except through Jesus. There's no other way for your eyes to be open to spiritual things, your ears to be open to the voice of God, your heart made new, but through Him. He is a singular deliverer, and He has come to deliver us. Jesus says that I am that Exodus. As we've learned, He's the mercy seat. We learned that real fancy theological word. He is our propitiation for our sins. He is our atoning sacrifice. He has paid the full amount, the full penalty for our sin. And that is the theme of Exodus. And I wonder in your own testimonies, if this applies to you, how many of you during our time in Exodus were delivered from something? God set you free. Your eyes were open. New faith was given. I would love to hear it. You should email me or share with us as a team. We'll talk about it in our pastor's meeting of what God has done in working deliverance in your life. By simply studying the Bible and believing God and watching Him work, which is what the children of Israel did. Not only is the book of Exodus a book of deliverance, it's also a book of providence. Providence, the sovereignty of God. And I am so grateful that our God is sovereign, that He is in control. Sovereignty is one of those difficult theological truths about God as He's revealed His character and nature. Here's how it works. I know a lot of people argue about it and there's a big issues about it, but I want to set those aside for a second and talk about a real life issue with the sovereignty of God. It usually goes this way. If my life is the way I want it, I love the sovereignty of God. But if I'm facing difficulty, hardship, all kinds of challenges in my life, I'm not so happy about the sovereignty of God. You may even want to begin to change your circumstances and to get out from under them or to run away from them. And that mindset, although it may even be valid, who wants to go through trials and who wants to experience pain? None of us. It may be even a real good reason not to want to endure this difficulty or not to even want it in your life. But it spills over into a doubting that God knows what He's doing with your life, that He is in control. I'm learning through the good and the bad to be grateful for the sovereignty of God, to trust Him with my life, to come back to that basic principle that God knows what He's doing. He knew and loved me, knew what He was doing with my life, and loved me even when I was in rebellion toward Him. Resistant. Nothing happens outside of God's view, outside of His purposes. Satan will so often attack us trying to get our eyes off of God and off of His strength and off of His sovereignty and off of His providence. The word providence comes from two words, pro and video. Literally, it means to see in advance. God can see in advance. He sees events before they happen so that he can weave things together in his powers, in his purposes. A true view of the sovereignty of God will inevitably lead you to Romans chapter 8, verse 28, where you say with confidence, even in the midst of pain, and we know that God is working, that all things work together for the good, for those who love him, those who are called according to his purpose. Or a real life example of that in the life of Joseph. So that he comes to the end of his life after everything was done to him and all the hurt that he experienced and all the lies, all the false accusations, all the imprisonments, everything Joseph faced at the end of his life, he looks at his brothers and you know what? What you meant for me, you meant evil against me. We know it. You know it. I know it. We all know it. But you know, the story doesn't end with your intent on evil upon me. I'm paraphrasing here, Genesis chapter 50, verse 20. He says, you know, you meant evil for me, but God, he meant it for good. So that he could work out things as it is this day that I could save you. Isn't that amazing? You did all this to me, but you know what God was doing? He was saving the nation. And here we are. You don't need to fear. Here we are reunited, and we all trust God together. Not only is Exodus a book of deliverance, and we're reviewing a little bit in our hopes to finish today. Not only is it a book of providence, but it's also, we learned, a book of sacrifice. Exodus, it's a book of sacrifice. We see throughout Exodus, as Exodus chapter 12 unveils for us the Passover, the lamb sacrifice for the people to atone for their sins, to cover their sins every year. Not only is Exodus a book of sacrifice, but it's also a book of worship. A very amazing, dramatic book of worship. Chapter after chapter after chapter dedicated to the building of the tabernacle and the articles of worship and how beautiful it was going to be, how expensive and costly it was going to be, how it would be beautiful to the eye, how it would touch the heart, how even the priests would have such beautiful clothing as they would come, and on their chest they would have the stones of the children of the tribes of the nation of Israel. Why? So that they could carry in a very beautiful way, a very obvious way, the people on their hearts on behalf of God. And it would be something that you would see, and it would be something that you would smell, and it would be something that you would participate in, and it would be something that would be grand and beautiful as a message to the nations. This is the one true God. This is what worship should be. God has given more time to the tabernacle than he gave to creation itself in the Bible. In the Bible, more time is spent on his worship of him than the great acts of creation, because it's very important to him. God is interested in our right worship of him. And finally, Exodus is a book of obedience, the Ten Commandments, chapter 20. Then in chapter 21 through 24, he gives a set of social laws defining for the nation how they're to govern one another and what their society should look like. These laws in the book of Exodus have been the basis for the most of the common laws throughout civilization God has ordained. With that in mind, let's survey the final chapters of Exodus, as much of it is repetition. Verse 1, chapter 36. And Bezaleel and Aholiab and every gifted artisan in whom the Lord has put wisdom and understanding to know how to do all manner of work for the service of the sanctuary shall do according to all that the Lord has commanded. And Moses called Bezaleel and Aholiab and every gifted artisan in whose heart the Lord had put wisdom, everyone whose heart was stirred to come and do the work. And they received from Moses all the offering which the children of Israel had brought for the work of the service of making of the sanctuary. So they continued bringing to him free will offerings every morning. We emphasize in our study last time, free will, free will. God is after the heart. Those of us that are willing, if you weren't here, please pick up the study. It goes together really well with today. Verse 4, and all the craftsmen who were doing all the work of the sanctuary came, each from the work he was doing, and they spoke to Moses, saying, the people bring much more than enough for the service of the work of the Lord, the work which the Lord commanded us to do. And check this out. This is just amazing. You have to let verse 6 say what it says and let it hit really strong, okay? Be ready for this. So they're coming together, they're collecting everything that was told to bring. Everybody's bringing it, free will offerings. Verse 6, Moses gave a command, and they caused it to be proclaimed throughout the camp, saying, let neither man nor woman do any more work for the offering of the sanctuary. And the people were restrained from bringing, for the material that they had was sufficient for all the work to be done. Indeed, too much. That's what happens when God's got your heart. That's what happens. You don't get this through manipulation, and you don't get this through guilt. You don't get this through heavy-handedness. But when the Lord touches your heart, you can just write a banner, if you like to write in your Bibles, you can over these few verses, when God touches your heart, you become generous. So much so that God says, stop.

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3: There's a new thing. And I just met, I don't have time to explain it because we are seven verses into this chapter. But I got to share, I just met with a young man. I actually met with two young men, just kind of one of those things that run a mission organization, and God's doing something really special with them. And we're just going to be praying about how God might be able to expand what we're doing on the mission field and expand what God. And then I just sent, now I see Kevin over here. Now with Kevin, I also just got an email, just came in yesterday or maybe today, I'm not sure, because Wednesdays are one of those days, but just got an email of another radio broker and said, I want you to check out this station, it might be the right fit for you for down south. And so it's just step after step after step after step. But here's the thing. When God touches your heart, you become generous. And you know what generosity is in your life and what it's not. It doesn't have to be measured by me telling you a certain number or, you know, this percentage. Or when you're generous, you don't count like that. You don't even look at the resources you have, you just know they belong to the Lord, and you just, he'll take care of it. You'll do this. You'll step into that. I want to be a part of that. No, I don't think God wants me to be a part of that. And it's just a beautiful thing. And then you might even have the same thing in your own life. You know, I've been giving and giving, giving, and then no, it stopped. And then I'm going to move off over here. I'm going to give. And then Moses stands before the people, enough. What a celebration that must have been. Enough. We got it all. Don't need any more. Take it back home. Yeah, but we want to give. No, we don't need any more. Next time. Save it for next time. There'll be another one, and the Lord will take care of it. And these guys are a good model for us in ministry. They were generous. And then these guys, Bezalel and Aholiab, another just men that were gifted, and they used their gifts. But notice their gifts were spiritual, not just physical. Their gifts were spiritual and not just physical. So let me just touch real quickly on four areas of life in your life that you can see your practical side of your life touched by the Holy Spirit. Things that you can measure. Like, what will make you more effective using your gifts and talents and your practical gifts? You know, whatever you're good at. Computer programming, plumbing, whatever. Whatever you're good at, driving, it doesn't matter. Taking care of the kids, all of the life's experiences can be touched by the Holy Spirit. Here are four things to look in your own life that will make you more effective. Number one, are you a spiritual person? And what I mean by that is, are you born again? Not just, well, you know, I'm a spiritual person. I kind of live in the spiritual space, you know. No, no, no. Are you born again? Do you have a real relationship with Jesus Christ? And do you have a walk with the Lord? If you come back with us this weekend, we're going to learn in Galatians, one part of the walk that you have with the Lord is to walk in the Spirit. Now, you're unable to walk in the Spirit if you don't have a walk with the Lord. Do you have a walk with the Lord? So you could say, I'm a believer. But like, I mean, are you really walking with the Lord? Number one, are you spiritual? Number two, are you faithful? Are you faithful? Can you be relied upon? You can just look at your own life. Are you a person of your word? Is your yes, yes? And faithful, think of the word. Are you faithful? Let's flip it around. Are you full of faith? Trusting the Lord. Faithful, you're reliable. You can be counted on, but you trust God. Your name, your reputation as a man, as a woman that is faithful and full of faith. Number three, are you teachable? Many people stumble here. Many people stumble here. And here's how to measure your teachable, whether you're teachable or not. Can you take correction? Can you take correction? Are you defensive? You always have an answer. Can you learn? Are you full of pride and resistance and rebellion? Now, there is much to be said about our younger generation and this and that. Let's set that aside for a second. We want that zeal, and we love the zeal of the young people. You know who really deals with pride? Older people, like me, like you, where you've got a few miles under your belt, you've got a few years of walking with the Lord, and you think you don't have anything to be taught. And it just stunts your growth. We're always learning something, you know. There's always, if we approach every situation, well, I'm going to learn something, it's a very exciting thing. It's like, God's going to show me something, you're going to show me something, we're going to learn it together, but you have to be teachable or you won't be usable. You got that? Tweet that or X that, whatever you do now. You won't be usable if you can't be teachable. And these are self-evident, although some people can reveal it to you if you need to. And number four,

0: least looking at using your practical gifts for the kingdom, are you available? Because you can be born again and you can be faithful and you can be teachable, but if you're never available, then you won't be used. Like, oh, I got all these qualities, but this is key. All these wonderful attributes can't be used if you don't show up. You got to show up. You got to be there. Be available to the Lord. There are people who have wonderful God-given spiritual, Holy Spirit imparted abilities, but they're never available. You're just not around when you need them. And here's a reminder for us. These men were available and they rushed to the beginning. And then they're given this instruction, hey, no more. Don't give any more. We got enough. Let's get this thing built. Now, the rest of the chapter, almost to the end, is very repetitious. And you will see, and we'll go through some of the repetitions. We won't read every verse because we have in earlier studies, but in verses, chapter 36, verses 8 through 19 is a repeating of the curtains. The curtains, each layer, all of the different garment, all of the different fabrics that were being used for the curtains spoke of Jesus Christ. And you go back and get the previous studies. Verses 20 through 34 speak of the boards. Remember the boards, they speak of our need for one another, how we stand together, how we lock together. One of our principles here in this church, one of our culture statements, is that we lock shields, that we're strong together. Now, of course, that's speaking of being in unity and fighting the good fight, but it also speaks of being locked together like the boards. And we learn that the boards connect us in fellowship, holding us up in the Lord, that we need each other. Verses 35 through 38 speak of the veils. The veils would be the covering coming in and out. One way in, Jesus says. There's only one way in. And Jesus, he says he's the way in. You can't go five different ways into the tabernacle. There was only one way in. He's the door and the way.
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2: 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Thank you. Thank you. 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
2: Tom Lewis is with us from Cross International on this Day of Hope. 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
3: I love what Zach shared there because, guys, it's a total, what do you want to say? I guess reaching the entire family, right? And so literally we're able to reach the children. We're able to reach the leaders. We're able to reach the moms, the dads, the ministry leaders for lasting change. I love those two words. So important. Now, it starts with the children. We all get that, right? 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
6: Big delays this morning trying to get through downtown. It's a mess. It's nearly an hour drive. Problem is a big wreck. Southern I-25 before Colfax. 3 left lanes are blocked. Only 1 lane open. Southern I-25 crawling through there. It jams back to I-76. You may want to use Brighton Boulevard, even Federal, to get around it, but avoid I-25. The crash before Colfax. With traffic.
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0: What's your favorite commercial? I still hear in my head advertising jingles, even from my childhood. A good commercial is remembered. Great ones make you want to buy the product. 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
1: The specific instructions given to the physical family are set in the context of the church family, which of course raises immediately the question, who or what is the church family? And here in Colossians, we have the answer to that very, very clear. If you move in your Bible simply to the opening page of Colossians, you will see that Paul, the apostle of Christ Jesus, along with Timothy, his brother, is addressing those to whom he refers as the saints and faithful brothers and sisters. He then goes on to say that these are the ones who are marked by three things in particular: by faith, by love, and by hope. In other words, these individuals are not simply a collection of religious people that are living in the Colossae Valley, but they are those who have had a direct encounter with the living God in and through the work of the Spirit of God in the person of the Lord Jesus Christ. Now, if you have your text in front of me, let me point out to you that he describes the fact that in verse 6, this gospel, this word of truth, has come to them, and they have, you will notice, the verb, understood it. They have understood it. There is a mysterious work when men and women understand the gospel. You will not come to understand the gospel as a result of sufficient argumentation. Argument, apologetic, is insufficient. It's not unnecessary, but it's insufficient. Because what happens is, when the Holy Spirit comes and enables us to understand, he doesn't do so contra the evidence, but what he does is he clears away the mists from our eyes, and suddenly what was unclear becomes clear in a way that takes us by surprise. And we say, when someone asks us, "And are you a member of the family?" "Yes, I am. What happened to you?" "Well, it was quite remarkable, really, because I understood God's grace." That's in verse 6. In verse 12, he describes them as those who are qualified. Qualified. "Giving thanks to the Father who has qualified you." On the basis of what? Not on the basis of entry to a club. Not on the basis of academic success. Not on the basis of gender or social standing. But qualified solely on the strength of who Jesus is and what he has done. Who are the members of the family? Those who are marked by faith, by love, by hope. How did this come about? They understood God's grace. They were qualified by God's grace. And in verse 13 there, they were delivered from where they used to hang out, and they were transferred to the kingdom of his beloved Son, in whom we have redemption, even the forgiveness of our sins. Now, I put it to you, this is something far greater than the idea of, are you a member of such and such a church family that meets in such and such a building? No, no, no. That is perfectly possible by means of all kinds of processes, but the work that is being described here and the call that is being issued here is being issued to Christian people. In other words, the Christian family is distinct from every other family in that the work of God's grace is present in the parents who have, by his grace, understood, been qualified, transferred into his kingdom, and been set free. Now, if all of that has actually happened, you can see that surely there ought to be evidence of it somewhere. And of course, that is why Paul and Timothy have been praying that their outward lives, those to whom he writes, the recipients of the letter, they and we, that their outward life would be in keeping with the gospel. It's verse 10 of chapter 1, that you would walk in a manner worthy of the Lord. Now, what this means then is that as members of God's family, we are called to display the reality of that in practical ways in our own little families, so that our little families are outposts of the gospel. Now, you're sensible people, you could read the Bible here and see if there's a logical progression in what I'm saying. The Christian family is supposed to be a good advertisement, in fact, a fantastic advertisement for the gospel in the world, for the Christian faith. In fact, if Christianity is ever going to have an impact on society, it must revolutionize our home life. Now, it is for this reason that Paul consistently, and the other apostles too, move from the spiritual to the physical family, and do so in such a way as to help us avoid the idea that every time you come to stuff about husbands and wives and parents and children, you can, if you are not a husband or a wife or a parent or whatever, then you can just simply skip that and go to the next section. No, it's not in there specifically for parents and children. It is there for all of us. Why? Well, because of what I've just said. Because the issue is the gospel. The gospel is at stake in relationship to the roles that are assigned to us. Now, in tackling this morning, I want you to know up front that I'm not going to spend hardly any time at all talking about the practical implications of what it means to be a submissive wife. I'm going to trust you to put the pieces of the puzzle together for yourselves. You know what you're dealing with. You know where you live. You know how this needs to be applied. I want instead to address this somewhat differently. And that is, first of all, to answer a question that rises in the minds of people. Where in the world did we get this from? How do we have wives? How do we have marriage? How is it that we even have this stuff? You say, well, that's ridiculous. No, it's not. Move about. Listen to contemporary music. Listen to the cries of teenagers. Listen to those who are post-millennial in their perspective. Observe their lifestyles. And you realize that they're beginning from a very different place than many of us want to start. They're beginning, actually, at the very beginning. So you will see, wives submit to your husbands as is fitting in the Lord. Fitting in the Lord. It doesn't say as it fits in with your own agenda, but as it is fitting in the Lord. Because it is the Lord who created this. That the whole reality of what we deal with in the structure of marriage is not invented by culture, it is established by creation. So when someone says, well, where did we get this from? The answer is from God. And when Jesus actually is asked about things in relationship to the disruption of marriage, and you can find this in Matthew 19, he goes immediately back to the doctrine of creation. He doesn't argue from the contemporary world in which he's living. He doesn't argue on the basis of pragmatism. He goes right back to the fact. He says, don't you know how it was in the beginning? Don't you know how God started this thing off? Don't you understand that? Well, of course, the answer is, for many of us, no, we don't understand it. Human sexuality is part and parcel of creation. Creation, that's where it comes from. Masculinity and femininity are both physiological and psychological realities. Who says? God says. Oh. Therefore, the instruction is permanent and universal. Now you see, unless we get grounded in this, we can have all the kind of talks that you have in these books with about 20 chapters on what you're supposed to do. They're very helpful, I'm sure. But that is down the line until we understand this. What God has established by creation, no culture will be able to destroy. It will destroy itself first. But it will not destroy the reality of that which God has founded from the creation of the world. We need to understand that, and we need to believe it. The light shines in the darkness, and the darkness has not put it out. Heaven and earth, says Jesus, will pass away, but my word will never pass away. This is the foundation. You say, but I thought it is about wives. Yes, it is. By creation, God has put this in place. That's the first observation. Secondly, but look at us. The Bible not only explains its origin, but it explains why it is that it's so messed up. Why is everything so messed up? and you discover that God's perfect plan was disturbed. Adam's role assigned to him was to lead, not because he was superior, but because it was fitting in the Lord. God constituted the order for his purpose. Eve came after Adam. Eve came out of Adam. Eve came for Adam. Who says? God says. Well, what happened? Well, she listened to the serpent instead of listening to Adam. And Adam listened to Eve instead of listening to God. And the result was disruption in the order and confusion in the roles. Immediately, things were out of kilter. You need only to go on immediately into the fourth chapter and see how the disruptive impact of that extended beyond Adam and Eve to their children. Now, why is this so important? Well, it's so important because we have to recognize that God ordained marriage in part for the lifelong companionship, which is the beauty of marriage. And in the awareness of the fact that the welfare of human society, as we often say in our marriage service, that the welfare of human society can be strong and happy only where the marriage bond is held in honor. Well, how can the marriage bond be held in honor if people don't even understand the origin of the marriage bond itself? This is not an invention along the way. This is not a cage in which people are trapped. This is the divine order of creation. And until we understand that, then our particular roles within it will appear to be a construct that emerges from somebody's bright head or something else. So if it is there by creation, if it is disrupted by sin, it is thirdly restored by grace. Restored by grace. You see, the Bible tells us that it is only in Jesus, that we find freedom from the disruption of relationships brought about by the fall. Only in Jesus is there freedom from that. No self-help book will ultimately fix it. No psychological methodology will be able to change you. We need an expulsive power of a new affection. We need somebody to come from the outside of us and live within us and so open our understanding, so qualify us, so make us new, and then so make us obedient. Actually, what this is all about is the fact that Jesus is Lord. Jesus is Lord. You will see that in the little section beginning in verse 18 here in chapter 3, it is the lordship of Christ that keeps coming. Submit to your husbands as is fitting in the Lord. Children, obey your parents because it pleases the Lord. Make sure you do your work in the fear of the Lord and so on. It is only when we understand that Jesus is Lord of all that we will discover any kind of wholeness, any kind of freedom. Because in Jesus, all that happened in the fall is reversed. That's why when we read in the epistles, Jesus is referred to as the second Adam or the last Adam. Romans 5:19, for us by the one man's disobedience, that is Adam, the many were made sinners, so by the one man's obedience, the many will be made righteous. Jesus obeyed where Adam failed. And Jesus took the divine judgment that Adam and we in him deserve. You say, well, where would there be evidence of this? Well, there are hints of this amazing restorative principle in his miracles. Because people would observe what Jesus was doing and say that there's nobody can do these things. How is it that this happens? He was the king. He was giving an indication of what would ultimately be the case when the lion metaphorically lies down with the lamb, when all things are made new. So you have a hint of it in the miracles. You have the promise of it ultimately in a new heaven and a new earth. And you have it presently. Now wait for this. You have it presently in the church. Remember when you go to the marriage ceremony, and this is the great mystery. And we are talking about Christ and the church. Now that ought to make the hair on the back of your neck stand up just a little bit. Are you telling me that my part as a husband or as a wife is directly related to the plan and purpose of God in relationship to His church and its effectiveness in the universe? Yes, because that's what the Bible says. The restorative principle in a sentence from Sinclair. The liberation from decay. The smoothing out of that which sin has rumpled and distorted is also seen in Christian marriage. So, God planned it, sin spoiled it, grace restores it, and my marriage is to display it. You say, well, did we reach our verse? Yes, I think you can safely say so. Someone says, but we're only now getting to the point, aren't we? We're now going to get to grips with the good stuff. Well, I say to you again, let's be clear about why this matters. It actually is not about whether you're having a really happy time in your marriage. It's about something far bigger. When Paul writes to Titus and he gives him instructions about how he should conduct himself in pastoral ministry, he says that it is vitally important that there is instruction for the young women, that they are trained to love their husbands and their children, to be self-controlled, pure, working at home, kind, and submissive to their own husbands. Do you know what the next phrase is? So that they may have a really happy time. So that the word of God will not be reviled. In other words, so that you as a Christian wife will not, by your attitude towards your husband, cause some of your friends at the tennis club to disregard the gospel on account of your behavior. In other words, Christian wife, so that you may not cause people to revile his word, but so that you may be a walking advertisement for the reality of the transforming power of the gospel. Now, if we imagine a picture, if we imagine this picture, it is a picture of a husband issuing commands and of a wife obeying orders, then we're going to have to look somewhere other than the New Testament for that picture, because that is not actually the picture. In fact, it is interesting that as you go on in this section, the word that is used in relationship to the wives, the word is submit. In the relationship to slaves and masters, it is the word obey. We say, well, what is that? Isn't that just a synonym? Sue and I had this conversation just yesterday afternoon. She said, well, that means the same thing, doesn't it? I said, honey, no, it doesn't mean the same thing. Submission is a voluntary self-giving. A voluntary self-giving. A voluntary self-giving to a lover. To a lover whose responsibility is defined in the verse that follows. A responsibility of constructive care, a responsibility of putting the other person first. In other words, submission is the response of love to love. It's the response of love to love. The distinction that exists within the roles is a distinction of function, it's not a distinction of value. Susan and I have an equal standing and an equal dignity before God by creation. We have an equal standing before God by redemption. But we have been assigned different roles according to the Maker's design. And therefore, it becomes a matter of great significance. The Christian wife is to be able to say, my relationship to my husband is a reflection of my commitment to the Lord Jesus. There may be more than that, but there dare not be less. Now let me end in this way, and our time is gone. If Christianity is to have an impact on society in the present day, like right now, just think about the fact that you as a single person have friends who are husbands and wives. You are an aunt, you are an uncle to children. What is your role there? Well, it's to be supportive of God's ultimate purpose. It's to take your part there in prayer, in encouraging. You have the children, you take them to the pool, The children say this or they say that. They say, no, honey, listen, this is what it means to be. This is what matters. So the role is an important role. Why is it that so many Christian homes are struggling in this area? Well, partly because we've decided that our preferences take precedent over God's plan. Partly, our poor showing is not on account of a dearth of information. Goodness gracious, there's more ink given to this than probably any other aspect of Christian living in the 21st century. So it can't be an absence of material. No, it has to be a lack of application. Well, then it has to be that I'm guilty of hearing it, but not doing it. Perhaps it has to do with the fact that I listen far more to the voices of a godless culture than I listen to the voice of God.
0: You're listening to Truth for Life with Alistair Begg. As Alistair is taking us through Paul's teaching in the book of Colossians, we're learning that when we embrace the Bible's pattern for family life, our homes and our churches should reflect the blessings of Christ's love. And that can be easier said than done. So as we consider how to cultivate a gospel-centered family, we want to recommend to you a book called Good News for Parents: How God Can Restore Our Joy and Relieve Our Burdens. 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God is ready and willing to help. 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

0: Going to have a high today in the low 80s. I'm Tom Mueller, and with us, if you've been listening earlier this morning, is Tom Lewis from Cross International. Tom?
1: Good morning. Good morning. Good to see you, Tom. And to be on the air celebrating what God is doing in these African nations with you, our listening family, and wonderful ministry partners who have stepped up and supported Cross International's work, guys, for probably about 15 years here on this great station. We are so grateful for you. Our focus this week there in Malawi, Zambia, and Uganda, we've got great partners that are working very, very hard. These ministry leaders have identified the most critical needs in their villages, and we're going to be introducing them to you this week. I was thinking of our director. His name's Dr. Victor, and I don't say his last name because I can't. It's embarrassing to even attempt it, but he just says, just call me Dr. Victor. Yeah. And I just love this guy because he shared with us on a Zoom call, guys, recently that if it were not for Cross International's partners, they would not be in existence today, serving hundreds and hundreds of children. So guys, they recognize how critical this is, this partnership with you, with Cross International, of course, and their hard work all coming together with one heart. So what is your best gift today to help children? It's a $75 one-time gift for each child, provides everything they need for a full year, and it's a one-time gift, tax deductible. So 888-873-1057. 888-873-1057. Tommy, they can also text to give. I love that. Text the letters KRKS to 44834, and you can make a text gift right there.
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3: Huge crash in the downtown area finally cleared. Southbound I-25 down at Colfax. All lanes have opened. It's out there for a couple of hours. Southbound I-25 at Colfax. And the damage is done. It's a crawl. Traveling out of Thornton North, but it can take you about 45 minutes getting into downtown. But with lanes open, that will start to get better. Typical drive elsewhere. Rest of the freeways in good shape. 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
6: In our minds, we don't want them to face lions and bears. Correct. Because it's hard to watch them. You know, right. We just want it to be so easy. But when we look at our own lives, we're like, wasn't it our lions and bears that built our faith and trust in God? And so why are they going to be any different?
7: Well, coming of age in today's world brings a whole new set of challenges. And today on Focus on the Family with Jim Daly, you'll hear one young adult's perspective on the pressures facing teens and young adults and how to trust God for your future. Thanks for joining us. I'm John Fuller.
8: Well, along with that one perspective is her mother, who's mm-hmm. been on the broadcast before. So I'm looking forward to this dynamic. We've done this a couple of times now, and it's great to see the 20-somethings rising and coming in and doing the interviews with us. Mm-hmm. This is great. But so often for young people, I mean, bullying is a hot button issue for so many parents, and it's really distressing for all of us if your kids are in that position. Thankfully for Gene and I, Trent and Troy really didn't face anything like that. Mm-hmm. We were grateful for the school they were in, for the education they received, and for the environment they had. It was pretty powerful. Yeah. But according to national surveys, bullying affects about 20% of kids ages 12 to 18. 20%, that's a big number. Yeah. And then, in addition to that, cyberbullying is experienced by almost 60% of children, and that's out of control, I would say. And that's not the only pressure that our young people are facing. Almost 40% of young people report always feeling uncertain about the future, anxious about important decisions, and afraid to fail. That's all Barna research, and that's amazing. Let's think of 1 Peter 5:7, which instructs us to cast our cares upon the Lord. for He cares for you. Isn't that awesome? And what a great reminder for all of us. So I'm looking forward to this discussion.
7: Yeah, and Caroline Shankle is a new author and a recent grad of Texas A&M, where she's doing her master's. She's just 22, and we're so glad to have her here as she shares from her own perspective and experiences. And Jim, as you indicated, Caroline's mom is here, Melanie Shankle, and she's been with us before. She's a best-selling author and co-host of a very popular podcast, The Big Boo Cast. And Carolyn's book, The Lion and the Bear, a 100-day devotional for facing your giants, really serves as the basis for our conversation today. Find out more about Caroline Shankle and her mom, Melanie, at our website.
8: Welcome to both of you. Good to have you on Focus on the Family.
9: Hello. Thank you for having us.
6: Yes. We're excited to be here.
8: Now, this is like the fruit not falling far from the tree, right? Mom author, now daughter author.
9: Yes.
8: Did she inspire you? I'm giving you a softball here.
9: Yes, she definitely did inspire me. She did.
8: It's not that every family has writers. It's kind of a hard thing to write a book. It's not easy. So did you see that mountain and go, I could do this. If mom can do it, I could do it.
9: You know, honestly, I don't know if that's really, I think it kind of came from, I remember when I was younger, people used to always ask like, oh, are you going to follow in your mom's footsteps? Are you going to do this? And
8: oh, wow.
9: I was like, no, I'm not going to do that. I have a science brain. I'm going to go be a veterinarian or do something else. That was kind of always my mentality. And then God, you know, just kind of worked. And there was just a lot of different things that happened. And all of a sudden I started looking and being like, oh,
8: yeah.
9: Well, I think she was the one who told me, she looked at something I'd written for my roommate for her birthday. And she was like, my condolences, but you're a writer. Like,
8: oh,
9: I
8: wow.
9: hate to say those
8: yeah.
9: were her
8: Forget
9: exact
8: that
9: words.
8: Yeah.
9: and then, yeah, I feel like that was kind of once someone actually called that out in me and was like, hey,
8: that's
9: you
8: so
9: can
8: cool.
9: do this.
8: That's
9: and
8: good.
9: That's kind of where it came from.
8: Yeah, that's so good. And again, it's quite an achievement to write a book. The Lion and the Bear. This
9: yes.
8: is a true story. The other night, my boys and I, we were talking about who would win in a fight, a lion or a bear.
9: Mm-hmm.
8: I mean, it's so bizarre. And here your title is.
9: Yes.
8: How'd you come up with your title?
9: So my title actually came from, I started hearing this my sophomore year of high school when I was going through some hard times and bullying, and I was dealing with a lot of struggles. And one time I was sitting at the dining room table with my parents, because, you know, we always would debrief and talk about all the things. And my dad started saying when something hard would happen, he'd always look at me and he would say the lion and the bear. And basically what it meant was he was talking about the story of David and Goliath and just how God sent David the lion and the bear before he faced his Goliath. Mm-hmm. And my dad was just like, all these trials and all these struggles you are going through are preparing you for something greater, you know. And I think that's where I looked at it, and it was the perspective of when I was facing hard times of this is my lion and this is my bear to prepare me to fight the giant later on.
8: Well, that's great context
9: yes.
8: for how to attack
9: yes.
8: life.
9: And so
8: getting to that, so many people think of your high school years or junior high years as perhaps the best years of your life. I'm not sure that I ever met that person, but high school can be, you know, can be buoyant. It's a
9: yes.
8: good time.
9: Yes.
8: It can be fun. But there does seem to be a lot of pressure. Something that doesn't seem to change is the attacks of young people on other young people. You know, for boys, it tends to be physical, you know.
9: Mm-hmm.
8: But paint that picture, and what were you experiencing in high school?
9: I think there was a lot of, with girls being younger, and even now I still see it, there's a lot of different politics and dynamics of how you need to perform or what you need to say or how you should react to a certain situation. And when you're in friend groups that are maybe where it's an unhealthy dynamic and you don't react the way a girl wants you to react, or you don't lean into the drama, or you don't lean in, there becomes almost this thing of people want to try to alienate you. I feel like a lot of what I experienced was I would be in a friend group. There was a girl that maybe we had issues where we didn't get along super well. And the goal was, how can I cut this girl out? You know, that was, it was a lot of like, how can I exclude this girl from going to this? Or how can I do that? That was some big things that I feel like I experienced. And it was really tough, especially with phones and stuff, because instead of just hearing about it in the hallways or maybe never knowing about it, you usually have your friends' locations. So you're looking on a Friday night and seeing all your friends hang out without you, or you're seeing them post on Instagram that they're all at the movies or at this restaurant and you're not there. And so I think it was a lot of these kind of trying to make you feel isolated and make you feel alone a little bit. And I think it's a lot of trying to appeal to certain emotional dynamics. And with drama, it was just this thing of they were looking for a fight. You know, they'd try to say something and they'd want you to say something mean back, or they'd want you to fight back. And it was always hard trying to combat that with kind of logic and reasoning. Like, I think my dad was always just kind of like, try to take your emotion out of it and look at it factually, and just try to explain it to them logically on how, what's going on, what this means. And I think that it was not received well by a lot of girls. I think those dynamics are really hard.
8: You know what? What's tough hearing that is, and I mean this in kind of a cultural way, the formation of that. I mean, it sets you up to be a herd mentality person. Yes. You got to go with the herd. That's really dangerous for culture, dangerous for Christians.
9: Absolutely.
8: Where we're training one another to be part of the in crowd.
9: And go with the flow.
8: Yeah.
9: Don't keep your head down. Please people. That's kind of that. And it's like, that's dangerous.
8: Yeah. Because I think on the bigger issues of Christian ethos, that puts you at a in a weird spot if you're going to say, hey, you know, I'm not going to have sex before I'm married. I'm going to do all I can to prevent that from happening. And then you're ostracized for that.
9: Right.
8: But I mean, in all that context, Melanie, as a parent, what do we do?
6: Yeah,
8: I mean, it sounds like your husband's done, and I'm sure you as well, just a good job. And I'll come back to you in a minute about those inoculations that work and maybe things that don't work. But Melanie?
6: I mean, I think the big thing is when you know your child is going through a hard time or you're starting to see these friend dynamics. I mean, number one, we always paid really close attention to who is she hanging out with? Because I think so much at that age, your identity is so wrapped up in who your friends are and what they're doing. And so, you know, we always tried to keep an eye on who, you know, who is her group, who she's spending time with, what kind of girls do these seem like? And I think it's what startles you is because what started off, I was like, these are girls that I've had in our home that we've spent time with. I've curled their hair before the homecoming dance. Like, how did this turn? So, but then I think when you start to see that, I think number one, you have to take an honest look at your child. I think that's one thing as a parent where you're like, what's your role in this? Like, how could you be better? Or are there ways that you can manage it better? And then when you start to realize, no, we are taking the high road, we really are trying to handle this, then at that point, I think you have to figure out, and this is where Perry, my husband, and I really had to figure out what was the best way for her personality to handle it.
8: Because that's interesting.
6: I tend to be such a people pleaser, so I kept saying, just kill him with kindness. Just keep taking the high road. It's going to be fine. And that was okay for a while, but at some point, it was like, it's not getting any better. So I think you have to pay attention to how your child needs to handle something.
8: Yeah, so what did Perry say? I'm interested.
6: So Perry said,
8: lay the hammer down.
9: That's basically, I remember it had been like three consecutive months of these girls being mean to me, and just there was no end in sight, you know, and I didn't know what to do at this point. I'm like, I'm doing what all the adults are telling me to do. I'm trying to be kind, and I'm trying to just keep my head down and ignore them, and yet they were, I mean, girls were finding me in bathrooms and cornering me and bullying me and saying mean stuff to me. I mean, it just was like,
8: and
9: it was rough, and I was like, I'm being kind. I'm not trying to, I'm not saying anything mean to you. I'm not talking about you. I've blocked you on my phone. I don't know what else to do. And finally, I was talking to my dad about it, and he finally just looks at me, and he just goes in his super calm way, not actually, but he was like, this means war. And like, for me, that was almost a light bulb that went off, because I realized me trying to keep my head down and just please all these people and avoid confrontation is not true to who I am and who God wired me to be. And I realized it's okay to advocate for yourself, and it's okay to show people that you're not going to tolerate, you know, that you being cornered in the bathroom and called terrible things, you know? And I think there's a respectful way to do it, of course. But I finally just, the next day, I think, I literally went up to one of the girls, you know, when we were in that bathroom, and she came in like she always does because she followed me in there. And I was just like, hey, you can't treat me this way. I don't know what's going on, but this is not okay, and I'm not okay with this, and if you keep doing this, I'm getting the school involved. Like, I'm going to have to get the school involved, and this isn't going to end well for you. I was like, cyberbullying's become technically illegal, and I have records that you, in fact, did that. I'm like, you could get expelled or suspended for this, and you need to know that before this goes any further. You know, and it was just advocating.
8: How was that response?
9: I think she thought I was bluffing.
8: Oh, okay. Oh.
9: And I wasn't. And, you know, and I think that was like kind of, it was a little bit of a, well, I don't know. I mean, maybe. But then I really did. I had to get the school involved, which I think was really hard for me because it almost, from a pride thing, it almost was like, am I a snitch? Like, did I lose? You know, is this not? But I was like, this is beyond just
8: I mean, boundaries
9: kids arguing.
8: Are healthy.
9: Like, this is a healthy boundary that I need to have. Yeah. And after that, I mean, we really were like, after that, that she really did leave me alone. Like, it finally got to the point where I was like, okay, now that I advocated for myself and I told her, like, I'm not going to tolerate this, and I will take measures in order to make sure this doesn't happen. I learned, like, it's okay to advocate and be strong and do it in a respectful way, yeah. in a way that honors God, yeah. and not calling anyone names or anything, but you can still do it.
8: Right.
9: And
8: no, I think was Jesus did it with the Pharisees.
9: Yeah, yes, absolutely.
7: Well, and who knows how many other people she was bullying.
9: Exactly.
7: So you probably helped shut down some systemic bullying. Mm-hmm. This is Focus on the Family with Jim Daly, and our guests today are Caroline Shankle and her mom, Melanie. And we're so glad to have them here as we talk about Caroline's book, The Lion and the Bear, a 100-day guide for facing your giants. And while this is directed towards younger adults, it really is an appropriate book for pretty much anybody that wants to do well in the world without giving into the world. So learn more at focusonthefamily.com/broadcast.
8: Caroline, let me ask you another thing we didn't mention in the open there, this, especially again in that female relationship context, comparison.
9: Oh.
8: Guys have this too, but for us it's more athletic, I think, you know. Mm-hmm. But speak to that, and you encountered a young lady who was bullying you, and you started looking a little more deeply. What happened with her?
9: I think the thing with comparison, too, this is where I first started realizing, or it's where kind of my whole thing with comparison, kind of I started thinking more about it or thinking deeply. For me, it was first in college when I was going into being an animal science major and going into the ag school. And I did not grow up in the ag world necessarily, and everyone I was with did.
8: In Texas.
9: And so in Texas, at Texas A&M, of course.
8: Yes.
9: And so they weren't going into it knowing all of this stuff, and they had all these scholarships and all these different things. And I remember I was talking to my professor, and I was like, I don't know what to do. Like, she's doing this, and she's doing this. And he just kind of looked at me, and he was like, hey, comparison is the thief of joy. And I was like, oh. And it was just a light bulb for me almost of this, like, I've been so busy comparing myself to others, I'm forgetting my own assets and what I have, yeah. and the joy that I have and how God created me. And I think it's something that's so common with girls, but it's this, I feel like there's so much comparison in either in looks and in accomplishments. And even, I faced it even in sports, like with soccer and stuff. I mean, we were all vying for scholarships. We were all vying for college coaches' attention. If we weren't working as a team, we were trying to just be the best individual we could be. And it usually caused us to lose games because of it, you know? But I remember there was one girl specifically where it was just a lot of, she was a friend, but it was a lot of comments about just maybe the way I would look or something I would do. And it just made me feel a little insecure and I was like, this doesn't feel kind. And then one day we were at her home and her mother did it to her in front of me. And all of a sudden I was just like, this is where this comes from,
8: yeah,
9: you know?
8: The root.
9: And I think that was something super important. And it also kind of goes back into advocating. And when I was dealing with my other mean girl stuff in high school is, there's a reason they're treating you the way that they are, and there's a reason they've learned that. And that's super important to remember, because we always say, we're not even that good with Jesus. Now imagine
8: that's
9: without.
8: That's a fair statement.
9: Yeah. And so it's like,

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3: And knew it immediately, but it was Teddy Roosevelt, and it was the man in the arena.
4: Yeah, that's
3: is the quote, which is my favorite, and yeah. I live by it. Like, I have it in my room. But I finally started just realizing I'm not going to be perfect, and I'm going to make mistakes, and I would much rather go all out and do the best I can and mess up than be too scared not to do it. Yeah. And I was always worried about people judging me or people making fun of me. And it just was that, you know, it says in the quote, like, those cold, timid souls that will never know victory nor defeat. And it's like, I would so much rather try than not know either, right. You know? And who are they to sit back and judge me for giving it my all and being the best I can be?
4: That's so good. Yeah, they're too timid to get into the arena, but they're very vocal about coaching the arena.
3: And so it was kind of working through that. And it was also just thing of just knowing it's okay to mess up sometimes, you know? Like, that's how you learn. I feel like I've learned more through shanking a soccer ball all the way over there than I did when I scored a goal, you know? And that's, I think, so that was just an important thing for me to have to work through and overcome and be comfortable with rejection, be comfortable with failure, be comfortable with, like, you have to become comfortable with that in order to get better, you know?
4: Well, again, these are great themes: perfectionism, anxiety, comparison, all the things we're talking about. Melanie, you ring the bell for the parents here because you're saying be careful not to reinforce these things, and you gave a couple of examples where you might say, well, you play better than that guy, I wonder why you're not first string.
5: Yeah.
4: I mean, that is a great thing, particularly for dads to think about. And then you had an example with daughters. Well, you're prettier than her. Why would they say that about you?
5: Yeah.
4: I mean, even those little subtle things that we can say that reinforce comparison and anxiety. How do we mind our own tongue as parents in this environment?
5: Yeah. I mean, I think you have to really encourage your child. I mean, one of the things we learned and one of the conversations we had after one of those soccer games where we had watched her and we were like, what's going on? And she kind of, you know, through talking to her, she was like, but I'm afraid I'm going to mess up. And what we said to her is, like, we would rather you fail spectacularly. Like, we would rather you go out in a blaze of glory and screw up than to play so timid that you're not being true to yourself. And I think that's true with life. And these kids, this generation, my friends and I that are raising kids the same age, marvel because we're like, where did this come from? All this pressure to get it right the first time and that everything has to be. We didn't seem to have that. And I don't know if it's a social media thing, if it's just because there is so much comparison where you can see people your age and what they're doing all the time. And but it's like, we've got to let our kids know, hey, you need to try and you're not going to get it right. I didn't get it right the first time. You're not going to get it right the first time. And that's okay.
4: Like, I agree. I think the challenge for some parents watching and listening would be that, you know, where's that bottom?
5: Yeah.
4: To be fair. And you think, you know, this is true. You don't have to be perfect. We just need, your heart needs to be in the right place and keep trying. But there are going to be some parents that their kids are falling below that line.
5: For sure.
4: And you're going, can you try a little bit?
5: Yeah.
4: I mean, I didn't mean to go that far down. Speak to that when you were beginning to get anxious as parents because they're falling below a performance that is healthy.
5: That's, and I think that is the line, is you, that's where you have to know your child and know, I know you can do better than this. I know that you have more in this. Because what we always said with her is, we never expect you to be perfect. We do expect your best effort. Like, it doesn't have to be 100% perfection, or you don't have to achieve everything, but we need to see you working to the best of your ability and what that is, and kind of keeping an eye on where you know your kids can be better. And I think there are times as a parent, I think that we want to just be cheerleaders all the time and just be like, you're amazing, you're the best, you're great. But then there's times to be a coach and to be really honest and say, here are some ways that I see you failing and not thriving, and here are some ways you need to do better. Whether that's, I don't like this group of friends that you're hanging out with, I don't like your study habits and the way you're letting your grades fall. It's okay to have those honest conversations.
4: Yeah, and I think too, Jean did this really well, my wife. You know, she in elementary school noticed Trent was kind of hanging with the rough crowd in in the playground, the rock throwers.
5: Yeah, that's right. It's rock
4: throwers. And she was like, and she happened to be volunteering in the playground. So she was observing this. So she asked a couple of other parents that they'd like to do Bible study together with the kids. And, you know, to her credit, really, those kids are now 25, but they've grown up together. They're in each other's weddings now. You know, they're best of friends, that little Bible study group that came out.

0: the rock throwing behavior on the playground. Yes. But it's just being aware, and how do we create? It can be that subtle. Mm-hmm. It's more difficult as, you know, children get into their teens to try to control that environment.
1: It is.
0: Caroline, let me end with you. You've heard the do's and don'ts, but let me ask you, as the recipient of Melanie's parenting and your dad's, what are the do's and don'ts? There are things that work for young people, things that may not work. If I can give you that quick rap sheet.
1: I think the first thing, and this is one I always say that was so great for me in high school, was just the way I felt so unconditionally loved. Like, and that was, it was very important. And at the time, I don't know if I mean, in high school, you're not necessarily thinking about all this and being so appreciative, because sometimes you don't know what you have. But knowing that after a hard day, I could come home, and I knew for a fact that there would be a home-cooked meal for me. I knew for a fact that if I stained my favorite pants, that she'd be able to get that out. You know, that, like, there's just little things where it's like, there was such a confidence in knowing, like, my parents were going to be there and they were going to be caring for me. And I think that's so important. And some encouragement I would also say to parents is, there were times where at high school I always had to have like this mask on and I had to pretend like everything's okay. And the moment I got home, I knew I was safe and that mask kind of came off a little bit, you know, and I was just a little bit, I was a moody teenager. And I think so often that's the side parents see, because their kids feel safer with them than they do at school, maybe, if that makes, is this making sense to y'all? But I think there's a level of encouragement of know that what you're doing is working, and don't be discouraged if that happens, because I, like, now in college, I come back and I'm so grateful for everything my parents did. And I think too, also, just the way that y'all, I'm losing my train
0: now
1: of thought.
0: Now you sound like that Texas A&M girl.
1: I know, I'm like, that A&M is coming. All y'all, let me tell y'all. And I think too, the way you always knew when to critique and when to parent and when to also build up and encourage. Because I've seen so much with my friends where their parents will just nag and nag and nag and tell them to do this and tell them to do that. And it's out of love. But there's also needs to be a balance of being a cheerleader and building up and knowing that your parents want what's best for you. And so I think, like, the fact that they y'all were able to do that for me, and I always knew, okay, they're telling me this, but I know that they love and care about me still. Yeah. This is just something I need to work on.
0: It's almost that old adage, you have to fill that cup up so that when we as parents extract a little bit in terms of performance, that you're taking out of your abundance of knowing you're loved, etc. That's a good reminder for parents, particularly. Make sure your children know that they're loved.
2: Yes. You've got to build the relationship, because to me, if you just focus on the rules without the relationship, I think it can create this resistance, you know, but I think when they know, like, hey, I'm telling you no because I genuinely love you and care for you, and this is not a good decision. You know, it just, it comes, they may still not like the no, but it comes with a little more understanding of that you really do have their best interest at heart.
0: Well, so very good. If you're that parent going, wow, I need to apply this, get in touch with us. We'll make it easy. I mean, this is great content. Not only that, I think you could see the benefits of what Perry and Melanie have done. And Caroline, you show it so well. I'm proud of you, really,
1: Thank
0: as a 22-year-old.
1: Yes, sir.
0: Not to throw your age out there for the whole world.
1: How dare
0: but,
1: you know, it's fine.
0: No, but, you know, you just, you would be every parent's dream in terms of how you're handling yourself. And
1: Thank
0: well
1: you.
0: Done. Way to absorb all that and to learn from it. To write a book, The Lion and the Bear, A 100-Day Guide for Facing Your Giants. Why don't you just get in touch with us, make a gift of $10, and we'll send you the book as our way of saying thank you for being part of the ministry. And you get a great resource, as John said in the beginning, not just for your teens or 20-somethings, but for anybody in your life, including yourself, that might struggle with boundaries.
3: Yeah, this is a great devotional book. And as you said, Jim, it's not just for kids. My wife, Dean, and I had three daughters. They're now young adults. I kind of wish we would have had this resource to help them stay rooted in their identity in Christ during those tumultuous, pivotal years. 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And next time, plan to join us to hear a miraculous story. Sarah Zagorski survived an abortion and became a very strong pro-life advocate.
4: So I had to go through a lot of healing and recovery from that time in my life. But my Christian foster care parents, later adoptive parents, provided that support. There were times as a teenager I was suicidal. I mean, it wasn't pretty, you know, but it was Christ throughout it and them alongside me.
3: 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I'm John Fuller, inviting you back as we once again help you and your family thrive in Christ.

0: Well, hi, I'm Dr. Danny Huerta, and when a teen is struggling with anxiety, the stress often brings sleepless nights and being pulled apart as parents. 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You also hear practical ways to care for your teen while strengthening your marriage. 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
2: I'm Tom Mueller. We're going to have a high in the low 80s today. And Tom Lewis from Cross International with us. We are providing $75 for a whole range of critical care for children in Africa. And Tom, tell us about it.
3: Well, it's food, it's clean water, it's Christian education, so many other life-saving resources. When you call 888-873-1057, we've already had our first couple of friends give, and we're going to thank them in just a moment. We would love to thank you as well, 888-873-1057. We'll come back after we hear from Zach Olis. He shares this quick thought with you.
4: 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We champion for stability and justice as we leverage our global presence and amplify the voices of those in need.
3: Praise God, guys. It's about community transformation. It's about transforming lives. We can't do it until we start with the kiddos, right? That's where it all begins, with the children. So a $75 will impact a child for a full year with all the resources they need to literally survive and thrive in Christ. So we're going to give you that number, a couple of ways to give today. It's a $75 one-time gift for each child. Could we, in the next 10 minutes, see 10 more children rescued? Can we see that, guys? With your $75 gift, $150 gift is for two children, three kiddos, $225. Again, the number 888-873-1057. 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
6: It's getting busy for us. Good Tuesday morning. Still very heavy trying to get through the downtown area. That was an early morning crash on Southbound I-25 around Colfax. Finally cleared out. Lanes have opened. Southbound I-25 from 120th into downtown at about 50 minutes. I-76 getting busy. 270, 225. Rest of the highways delays, but no crashes. With traffic, I'm Susan Phelan.
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0: The Bible contains 66 books. All of them are woven together as a unified picture of God's love and His plan of redemption. While some are primarily focused on theological content, such as Hebrews or the Book of Romans, others, like the one we're enjoying right now, tell a life story. Today on Insight for Living, Chuck Swindoll invites us to follow along in the Old Testament book of Esther. This ancient account reveals the remarkable courage and integrity of a woman whose walk with destiny changed history forever.
1: The Bible is full of great women, and for that matter, so is history. Along with the Joan of Arcs, the Florence Nightingales, and the Madame Curies, we find countless other nameless mothers and sisters and daughters. It was Abraham Lincoln who once said, "No man is poor who has had a godly mother." Down through the history of time marches an endless succession of courageous and visionary women, virtuous women, self-sacrificing great women. Today we will pick up the story of just such a woman. This one happens to be in her late teens, perhaps early 20s. Her name is Esther. We find Esther in the powder room of the palace, if you will, where the contestants are putting on their makeup for the Miss Persia pageant. I'll read her story to you. It's found in Esther chapter 2, verses 8 through 17. So it came about, when the command and decree of the king were heard, and many young ladies were gathered to the citadel of Susa, into the custody of Haggai, that Esther was taken to the king's palace, into the custody of Haggai, who was in charge of the women. Now the young lady pleased him, and found favor with him. So he quickly provided her with her cosmetics and food, gave her 7 choice maids from the king's palace, and transferred her and her maids to the best place in the harem. Esther did not make known her people or her kindred, for Mordecai had instructed her that she should not make them known. Picking up at verse 15, "Now when the turn of Esther, the daughter of Abihail, the uncle of Mordecai, who had taken her as his daughter, came to go in to the king, she did not request anything except what Haggai, the king's eunuch, who was in charge of the women, advised. And Esther found favor in the eyes of all who saw her. So Esther was taken to King Ahasuerus, to his royal palace, in the 10th month, which is the month Tebeth, in the 7th year of his reign. The king loved Esther more than all the women, and she found favor and kindness with him more than all the virgins, so that he set the royal crown on her head and made her queen instead of Vashti."
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2: In so many ways, there is not a more powerful creature on earth than a woman. God planned it that way. God has given the woman a sense of strength and dignity that is found in not another of his creations. Not another. Her influence through the centuries is legendary. To begin with, it is through the woman children are born, and only through the woman. Chances are good that if there was any sense of direction provided for children, ourselves included, in the formative years of life, the most significant influence has come from the woman. The most dignified and significant of all roles in life is the role of a mother. I have never met a man I respected who did not say that the touch of his mother's hand on his life made him different. The counsel of a mother is eloquent even when not a word is spoken. Who hasn't caught a look from his or her mother? Who hasn't been moved to a decision by the silence of a mother? And certainly by the tears of a mother. I'm convinced that mothers win ball games. Some wag down in the office put a sign on my door this past week that reads, "Will the lady who left her 11 kids at Texas Stadium please pick them up? They're beating the Cowboys 14-0. No respect. What I've said regarding the power and influence of a mother, I would certainly say regarding a wife. I don't know of a husband I respect who doesn't confess that there have been times where the confidence of his wife bolstered his own, or even admitted after an argument that it had drained away so much of his joy and reason for going on. If ladies realize the power they have over their husbands, I believe they would use it far more wisely, and may I say, even more often. Decisions that we men make, we who are married, are often made as a result of blending them through the wisdom of our wives, listening to their advice, seeking their counsel, and heeding their warnings. You see, there are God-given strengths that are placed in the life of a woman, and it seems as though in abundance there as in no other creature. Let me name four. If I had time, could name perhaps 20 or 24 of them, but certainly these four would be included. First, God has given the woman an intuition. There is a sixth sense that is residing in the life of most women I know that allows them to penetrate the hardest shell and see beyond the thickest facade and to read truth when error and falsehood is being presented. Women have the ability to sense character or the lack of such, while we men seem far more gullible as it relates to that. There is an intuition given by God that most women can enjoy. The perception is at times incredible and on occasion maddening. Second, God has given the woman an endurance to pain that he has not given to most men. An ability to handle hardship over the long haul. The pioneer woman is still, in our day, a saying from our history. They have the ability to press on against insuperable odds with relentless determination, to persevere. How many men have been kept at the job simply because a woman in his life believed in him? Third, along with intuition and endurance, God has given the woman a unique responsiveness he's not given to the man. We men are far more closed. Closed toward God and closed toward one another. But the woman, there is a warmth. There is a responsiveness to the things of God. If I announce just about any subject found in Scripture and present what I plan to say about it, chances are good to hear me speak on it. There will be more women than men. There is a desire on the part of the woman to grow, to react, to feel, to show affection toward the things of God that is not found in the average man. Along with these qualities, and tied into the third, the fourth would be vulnerability. Most women I know are less afraid than men to tell the truth about their lives. That's why most counselors will tell you 70% or more of their counselees are women. They're willing to ask for help. They are usually the ones in the marriage who are the first to say there's something wrong here. I'm not thinking simply of mothers and simply of wives today. I'm thinking of the woman in general with these qualities. In fact, look at Proverbs chapter 11. And I will take you through several Proverbs for the sake of saving time. We'll limit it to Proverbs. But the Bible is replete with examples of the significance and the strength, and the power God has given the woman. Look at Proverbs 11:16. A gracious woman attains honor. Violent men attain riches. Isn't that interesting? There is something about the grace and, as I shall say later, the charm of a woman that brings her a place of honor that we men would love to have but cannot attain. Look at 22, a bit of humor. As a ring of gold in a swine's snout, so is a beautiful woman who lacks discretion. How much we long to see discretion in a woman, not even her beauty will hide the fact that she lacks it. Look at 12:4. An excellent wife is the crown of her husband. She is the final jewel. She is the uppermost crown. She gives him a place of significance, personally and publicly. Look at 18:22. He who finds a wife finds a good thing and obtains favor from the Lord. And 19:14, same book, next chapter. House and wealth are an inheritance from fathers, but a prudent wife is from the Lord. Best of all pieces of literature on the woman is chapter 31, Proverbs. It's the classic section, in my opinion, of anything I have ever read for upholding the dignity and honor of the woman. 31:10, an excellent wife. The old version reads, a virtuous woman who can find. Her worth is far above jewels. And then he begins, after that opening, to describe the worth of the woman. She has a husband who trusts in her. Why, of course. He will have no lack of gain. She does him good and not evil all the days of her life. And then it describes her diligence as she carries on along with her role as a wife and along with her role as a mother. She has a business. And it's with efficiency and diligence she carries out her responsibility. She, verse 21, she's not afraid of the snow for her household. She's prepared for it. 25, my wife's favorite verse. Strength and dignity are her clothing. And she smiles at the future. There is a strength of character and there is a sense of dignity about the godly woman that cannot be found even among godly men. She smiles at the future. She opens her mouth in wisdom and the teaching of kindness is there, right there on her tongue. How many of us learned good manners, what I often call class, from our mothers? How few have learned it from their fathers? Verse 28 tells us her children will rise up and bless her. Even her husband will praise her, saying, many have done nobly, but you excel them all. It's a beautiful presentation. The Bible is full, and history as well, of great women. Along with the Joan of Arcs and the Florence Nightingales and the Madame Curies and the Mother Teresas and so many of the others. There are early saints who write of their mothers and their sisters and their daughters. There are many presidents who speak of their success as being directly linked to the mother. Lincoln said, no man is poor who has had a godly mother. Military heroes, statesmen, literary and musical geniuses alike often attribute the development and cultivation of their skills first to their mothers and the continuation of it to their wives. There are courageous ladies. There are visionary, virtuous women, self-sacrificing women down through the history of time. In Scripture, some are singled out. This past week, I did a little project I had never done before. I thought my way through the Scriptures from Genesis through Revelation by calling to mind the women that are mentioned within those sections. It's remarkable. A few of them, Sarah, the mother of of Isaac and the wife of Abraham. Jochebed, the mother of Moses, who sacrificially kept him until he was weaned, graciously prepared him for the courtroom where he would live for the following 35 or so years of his life. Hannah, the mother of Samuel. Abigail, the wife of Nabal, who saved him from death by an angry David because she knew how to handle both men. Nabal she handled one way, and David she handled another. There is Deborah, there is Ruth, there is Elizabeth, there is Lois, there is Priscilla, there is Lydia, there is Phoebe. All the way through Scripture, there are these women who keep emerging, most of them sort of out of obscurity, only to fade again into another kind of obscurity. But they have left their mark on the greats. No extra charge for this, but I want to say that if I feel compassion for anyone today, I feel compassion for the woman of God who has to endure the nonsense that comes from the media regarding your role, regarding your significance, regarding your place in society. I don't know of anyone who would have a right to be more confused than the woman. All sorts of answers, all sorts of messages, all sorts of alleged proof. And you must wonder at times in the whirlwind of your mind, what exactly am I supposed to do? What exactly am I supposed to be? If there is anyone in your family who needs assistance, my parental friends, it is your daughters. Your sons, yes, but a special measure of assistance needs to be given to your daughters so they know what it is to be a lady. So they know how to conduct themselves as a woman, a young woman of God, what that means and what it does not mean. Especially if she is one of these intellectual, highly gifted young women, as so many of them are, she will live in great frustration, and there will be many ready to give her her script. If you do not speak and guide and graciously shape her life. We're looking into the life of an Old Testament woman named Esther as we study this wonderful biography. I'd like to have you turn back to the second chapter, and we'll draw our thoughts from this section of her life we're looking at today. If you've been with us from the start of the study, you know that she emerges in a rather unusual manner. The land is Persia. The place is Susa, or as it's otherwise called, Shushan, the capital of Persia. The king is Ahasuerus, otherwise known as Xerxes. His wife, Vashti, has been demoted from the throne for reasons we'll not get back into, but we covered that last time. She is a forgotten soul, never to be mentioned again. He comes back from war, and he's lonely and in need of the affection and care and enjoyment and pleasure of a wife. His counselors say, here is a unique way to do it. Let's find every possible available beautiful young woman in the kingdom, in all the provinces, and let's bring her here and let you take your choice, and she will become the queen. Notice in reading chapter 2 of Esther, verse 3, the development of the story. Let the king appoint overseers in all the provinces of his kingdom, that they may gather every beautiful young virgin to Susa, the capital, to the harem, into the custody of Haggai, the king's eunuch, who was in charge of the women, and let their cosmetics be given them. It's plain and simple, a beauty contest. And the women come from all the provinces. Josephus, the Jewish historian, tells us there were as many as 400 women involved in this rather remarkable contest. The plan was that the finalist would be given an opportunity literally to have an audience with the king. They would spend a night with the king. They would bring with them all their elegance and charm and seduction and beauty that they could possibly muster in a year's time. And he would make his choice once he has been with these women. Out of the midst of all of this, Esther comes on the scene. Look at verse 5. There was a Jew in Susa, the capital, whose name was Mordecai. Verse 7. And he was bringing up Hadassah, That's a Jewish word that means myrtle, as in the plant. That is Esther. That's a Persian name meaning star, as in the star of the heavens. She was given that name later in her adult life. He was bringing up Esther, his uncle's daughter, for she had neither father nor mother. Now the young lady was beautiful of form and face, and when her father and her mother died, Mordecai took her as his own daughter. What you don't read, but you have to see between the lines, is that she is in the minority. She is living as a captive in a foreign land. Her home is Jerusalem, that is her people's home, the land of Palestine. And because of the turning and twisting of historical events, her people have been brought in exile to Persia. So she's living a life rather obscurely in the home of Mordecai. I'm sure it was a sheltered home, a monotheistic home, a home of great care and concern for character and for deep beauty. On top of all this, she had a physical beauty that attracted people to her. Verse 8. It came about when the command and decree of the king were heard, and many young ladies were gathered to Susa, the capital, into the custody of Haggai. Now read carefully. That Esther was taken to the king's palace into the custody of Haggai, who was in charge of the women. I'm intrigued by the passive tense. I'm also intrigued by the verb itself, was taken. In fact, this verb can mean taken by force, and some Jewish scholars do that with Esther too. It is so rendered that way in other parts of the Old Testament. I don't know if there was coercion. We're not told that she was forced to go, but I think it would be fair to say there was reluctance. I mean, just stop and think. Why would a young Jewish woman want to get involved in a plan that would involve time with a heathen king and the possibility of intermarriage outside her race? Why would Mordecai ever give his permission for such? Now, I think it's safe to say she went reluctantly. And by the way, isn't it refreshing to find a little reluctance in a beautiful woman? I see that in Esther, and I'm impressed by it.
0: Esther didn't rush toward greatness. She was drawn into it, perhaps reluctantly, certainly by a hand greater than her own. And isn't that how God often works? He doesn't always ask for volunteers. Sometimes he simply moves us, gently, sovereignly, purposefully, into places we never would have chosen for ourselves. If you find yourself somewhere unexpected today, take heart. Esther's story is just beginning, and yours may be as well. This is Insight for Living and the Bible teaching of Chuck Swindoll. 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It's from the Great Lives series, and you'll love engaging in Esther's story, told only as Chuck can tell it. 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

0: going to have a high today in the low 80s. I'm Tom Moeller, and we're with Cross International. Tom Lewis is with us. And Tom, what's the story?
1: Well, as a matter of fact, I've got a good story this morning, but I want to give you the number. This is our rescue line number with Cross International. Your $75 gift providing food for a full year, clean water, Christian education, so much more when you call 888-873-1057. Thanks to Tom. God bless you, brother. Thank you for your beautiful gift. And I gave my gift in honor of my grandkids today. So, guys, that gets us a start. But how many could jump in right now with your best gift? We'll give you the number again in just a moment. I had an incredible trip with Cross, and we were visiting one of our partners. We had walked into a nearby garbage dump where they were serving food for children along the side. And we encountered a family of five kids that were living on their own. They had erected their own kind of a hut right there in the middle of the garbage dump. And what was so interesting was it was a 12-year-old girl leading the charge. She was responsible to find food, clean water, to protect her four brothers and sisters from those who would harm them. What a job for a 12-year-old, right? She looked at our group and asked this question with an interpreter's help, said, "Why does God love the Americans more than he loves us?"
2: Wow.
1: And guys, you want to talk about a moment? That was an unbelievable moment. You could have heard a pin drop in the middle of that garbage dump. And a lady on our team spoke up and said, "Honey, it's not that God loves us any more than you. He loves you dearly. In fact, loves you so much that he sent us to demonstrate his great love for you by bringing food and helping to protect your loved ones with a new house and all the resources that we're going to be sharing with you on this trip." And as we began sharing with her, she began to, I think, really understand how much God really did love them. Would you share God's love with as many kids as you can? Tom's going to tell you where and how to give right now.
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3: The word on traffic for your morning commute.
4: A lot of traffic on the roadways, a busy one out here. Do have a minor crash on Southern I-25 ramp to Colfax. It's causing a delay from 120th into downtown at about 35 minutes. Northbound I-25, a little busy, headed up from Castle Pines. Now some stop and go on 270, 225. Pretty crowded from before Parker Road into the tech center. A drive at about 8 minutes. With traffic, I'm Susan Phelan.
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5: Did you know that the Sabbath came before the law was given? The Sabbath is actually a creation principle. Now, I'm not focusing on taking, you know, Friday night at sunset to Saturday night at sunset. I'm not talking about a specific day. I'm talking about the principle of rest.

0: Many of us feel as though we're carrying so much every day that if we stop to try and recharge, all of that weight will come crashing down on us. But taking time to rest, it's a creation principle that even God himself followed. Welcome to Discovering the Jewish Jesus. I'm your host, Dustin Roberts. And today, Rabbi Schneider, he's going to show us the discipline of being still before the Lord and how God's peace and his Sabbath rest are supernaturally linked through Jesus. Now let's get started.
1: I'm continuing in a series called God's Supernatural Presence. This is season 2. Last broadcast, I was talking about experiencing God's supernatural presence involves walking, listen now, in God's spirit of shalom, in his peace. Jesus, we read in the Gospel of John, chapter 20, verse 21 and 22, he breathed on his disciples and he said, "My peace, my shalom," which means wholeness, healing, completeness, "my supernatural shalom I give to you." And then he said, "Receive the Ruach HaKodesh," receive the Holy Spirit. To me, I think we need to just pause and consider the fact that when Jesus breathed on his disciples, imparting to them the Holy Spirit, the word that he connected to that experience was shalom, the Hebrew word shalom. Notice the word shalom, there's an outward motion to it. So if you, for example, are in a room with, you know, a child that's making too much noise, you might go, shh. It's the same way the word shalom begins. It's an outward expression. It's a breath, the outward shh, which makes everything stop and be still. Shalom, it's a supernatural outward breath of God's spirit that he imparts to those that are his in order to bring wholeness and peace into our lives. I want you to hear me today, beloved one. God wants to strengthen us in his shalom. He is strengthening us in his peace. And as he is, what is happening is clarity is coming into our thoughts and powers of darkness are being crushed under our feet. This is a real experience. This is a progressive experience. And if you're pursuing Jesus, it's happening to you today, right now. Now, you might not feel it. You might not be able to tell. You might say, "I don't really feel peace." But if you look back in your life a year ago, 2 years ago, however many years it's been, if you've been following Jesus, you'll notice right now that you're a different person, that you have more wisdom, that you're living a more stable life than you were a year ago, 2 years ago, or however long it's been. And the reason that you are, as you've been pursuing Jesus, is because God is establishing you in his peace, in his shalom. Once again, when we say shalom, which is translated in English, peace, we're not just talking about a peace that is the absence of conflict from the outer realm, but what we're talking about is an inner shalom, an inner peace. It's a girding of the soul, and once again, a girding of the mind that comes from a supernatural spirit that lives within us, who is himself peace. The Hebrew word shalom, it once again means completeness, wholeness, and no lack. And so when Jesus breathes upon us shalom, he's making us, listen now, complete. In fact, the scripture says, "In him you've been made complete." But in order to enter into this experience of shalom or completeness, hear me now, we need to practice abiding in his peace. Jesus said, hear me now, "Abide in me." Even as he abides in us, we need to choose to abide in him. Jesus said, "He that abides in me bears much fruit." Now, how do we do this? We do this, beloved ones, by being God-conscious and by being, hear me now, self-aware. So many people, they lack God-consciousness, they lack self-awareness. Now, people, when I use that term God-consciousness, I just mean that we're focusing on the Lord. People sometimes have no self-awareness. They are, for example, nervous And because of their nervousness, they begin to talk a mile a minute, and they have no self-consciousness how they're acting. People that are God-conscious, they're conscious of the Holy Spirit's presence in their life, and because of that, they're self-aware. They're aware of the fact that when they begin to be driven by anxiety or fear, so they begin to maybe move in their body language nervously, or they begin to talk out of nervousness, or they begin to laugh out of nervousness. You know what I'm saying? A lot of times when people laugh, it's not because they think it's funny, but it's because they're nervous. So what we need to do to abide in peace is we need to be conscious of ourself so that when we begin to act out of anxiety, out of fear, when we're being driven by some spirit that's not God's spirit, that's not of peace, we need to become aware of that. We need to be aware of it and then pull our energy back to once again abide in Jesus. So, for example, if I'm in a conversation and maybe for whatever reason I'm nervous or anxious about this conversation or about this relationship, I'll then try to make sure that I'm being aware of my energy so that if I begin to operate in a spirit of fear or anxiety or insecurity or defensiveness or whatever it is, I'm aware of that. And what I do then is consciously pull myself back to abide in Jesus' shalom. The Bible says that through practicing righteousness, listen, we train our senses, we train our spiritual senses. So part of experiencing God's presence means training our senses so that we can operate in such a manner that when we begin to go out of God's shalom, out of His peace, out of abiding in the indwelling Holy Spirit, we have enough self-awareness that we pull ourselves back to abide in Him. In other words, I check myself. I say, you know what, I'm not going to say anything because if I say something, it's not going to be coming from shalom. It's not going to be coming from God's Spirit. It's something else that will be driving me. So peace is so important because, as I said on last broadcast, beloved ones, peace is the foundation of authority. Peace is the foundation of authority. Nervous energy might be intense, but it has no authority. True authority is rooted in peace, and we can grow in being rooted in this spiritual authority when we learn how to abide in Jesus. And to abide in Jesus, we must develop the discernment that is necessary to abide in His peace. Well, Father, I just pray right now that You would break through people's minds, break through Your beloved ones' hearts, that they'd be able to pick up some of what I'm trying to communicate, Father, some of what You're trying to share, that, Father, Your people would become more self-aware so that they could abide in Your Holy Spirit and the Spirit of Jesus that abides, hallelujah, within them.
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2: The tabernacle isn't just ancient history. 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Move beyond the veil.
0: 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And now, back to today's lesson. Here's Rabbi Schneider.
1: Something that's closely related to this peace, beloved, is the spiritual principle of Shabbat, of the Sabbath. Now, I want you to hear me very clearly, please. I'm not putting anybody under the law. None of us are under the law. Jesus set us free from the law. But let's not throw out, beloved ones, the baby with the bathwater. I'm not approaching the law now by the letter. I'm approaching it, listen now, by the Spirit. What's the spiritual application of, for example, Shabbat or the Sabbath? Hear me. Did you know that the Sabbath came before the law was given. The Sabbath is actually a creation principle. Now, I'm not focusing on taking, you know, Friday night at sunset to Saturday night at sunset. I'm not talking about a specific day. I'm talking about the principle of rest, because Shabbat and rest has to do with peace. Shabbat, the Sabbath, beloved one, hear me, it's not about the law first. It's a creation principle. You find it all the way in the first couple chapters of the scriptures. God created the world, listen now, in 6 days, and then he, listen now, rested on the seventh and sanctified it. So when we speak about Shabbat or the law or the Sabbath, we're not talking about the law. We're talking about a creation principle. Let me read for you from the book of Bereshit, which is the Hebrew word for Genesis, chapter 2, verse 1 through 3. Thus the heavens and the earth were completed, and all their host. By the seventh day, God completed his work which he had done, and he rested on the seventh day from all his work which he had done. Then God blessed the seventh day and sanctified it, because in it he rested from all his work which God had created and made. And so we see that God, who we know doesn't need any rest because he's infinite energy, but yet he chose on the seventh day to stop creating and to disconnect from creating and to rest. Now, he created you and I in his own image, right? Mankind is created in his own image. So if God himself created 6 days and rested one, don't you think that you and I that have been created in his image should be asking him, what does this mean for me? Is there some type of spiritual application for me? Listen, I'm not talking about putting anybody under the law. I'm looking at the law spiritually. Is there an application? Did you know that Jesus said in the book of Mark, chapter 2, that the Sabbath, listen now, was made for man? Let me say it again, Mark chapter 2. Jesus said, man was not made for the Sabbath, but the Sabbath was made, it was a gift, it was a blessing, it was made for man. God actually gave Shabbat, the Sabbath, to man as a gift. And did you know that the first time the word holy is used in the Bible is in relationship to the Sabbath? It's all the way back in Genesis chapter 2. God created the world in 6 days, but on the seventh day, he rested from all his work. And listen now, then he blessed the seventh day, and we read in English, sanctified it, which comes from the Hebrew word, the root word, kadosh, meaning holy. So there's something really important, beloved, about taking times in our life to rest, to disconnect from doing anything, to just simply be, because you're first of all a human being, not first of all a human doing, which is one of the symbols that we're living in the last days. Daniel talked about this, that in the last days, people would be moving all over the place. Everything would be constantly like this. No, we need to get back to taking times in our life, being still, taking a Shabbat, taking a rest, sitting before the Lord, listen now, to receive in order to have something to give. We're talking about experiencing God's supernatural presence, and I'm suggesting that one of the practices, one of the disciplines that has to be in our life in order to walk in God's supernatural presence is that we have to have periods in our life of Shabbat, of rest. Not talking about the law, talking about the principle. For example, one of the ways that I encourage every believer to apply this principle of Shabbat is taking time every morning, the first thing when you wake up, spending time to just sit before the Lord. Not doing anything, but resting before him, receiving from him. Don't go look at your phone. You've heard me teach this before, oftentimes in different messages. So important. Don't go running to your phone. Don't go turn the TV on. No, you sit before the Lord. You begin the day by taking an hour, a half hour, whatever it is, of Shabbat, of resting before the Lord, of receiving from him. God will strengthen you and make you whole, beloved one, through this process. I recommend listening to spiritual music. I love IHOP out of Kansas City, the International House.

we read that when the Israelites were in the wilderness, God put manna on the ground for 6 days. And God said, now don't try to save that manna towards the next day. Don't accumulate a whole lot. He said, because if you do, what's going to happen is it's going to go foul. And so if they took manna, for example, on Monday and they tried to keep it till Tuesday, by Tuesday, it would have grown foul. You know, kind of like meat that gets bad if it sits in the sun. But the Lord said on the sixth day, he said, gather twice as much manna because there won't be any manna on the ground tomorrow, because tomorrow's the Sabbath and I don't want you out there working. And supernaturally, God blessed that manna on the sixth day so that it lasted supernaturally through the seventh day without becoming foul. Sometimes people think they can't stop and rest in God's peace because they think there's too much work to do. But what I'm saying to you, beloved ones, is that God will put a supernatural blessing on your life so that when you take time to be with him, just because you love him and you want to experience more of his presence, he's going to bless what you've done in order that you'll accomplish more than if you would have kept working. Think about Mary and Martha. Remember, Jesus went to their home. Martha was so excited to be able to have him in her home and host him. Remember, she was preparing the meal. And what an awesome thing. I mean, who wouldn't get excited about serving Jesus a meal? But you remember Mary, the sister of Martha, just sat at Jesus' feet, listening to him, doing nothing but just receiving. And Martha became upset because Mary wasn't helping. And she began to complain to Jesus. And Jesus said, listen, Martha, you're busy doing so many things, but Mary has chosen the most important thing, to just sit and to receive. And Jesus said, and it will never be taken away from her. If you want to experience God's supernatural blessing in your life, his supernatural presence, beloved, you need to practice the discipline of being still before the Lord, resting in him and giving him your attention. Cut off the things of the world to just spend time with God. Now, I have found as we create this place in our life, as we create this space in our life, to allow God to strengthen us by sitting before him, by focusing on him, by cutting out the world. What I found is that the Lord begins to speak to us in a way that our identity becomes strengthened in him. We look for identity in the world. We look for identity in our jobs. We look for identity in our clothes. We look for identity in our looks. We look for identity in all the material things. But there's an identity, beloved, that God wants to give you and I that's so much higher than any identity that we could receive from the world. It's the identity of knowing that he loves you and that you're his son or his daughter. I want to simply leave you with this tidbit right now. Before Jesus actually began his ministry, before he did any miracles, he came out of the Jordan River immediately after being baptized by John the Baptist, and the Spirit of God descended upon Jesus. And the Holy Spirit spoke out of heaven and said to Jesus, you are my beloved Son, and in you I am well pleased. Father God wants us to hear that in our own soul. He wants you to know that you're loved by him and that he's pleased with you. This is crucial in terms of walking in God's supernatural presence and experiencing his blessing. We have to know who we are in him. This is why we need to come out of the world to spend time sitting before him so he can strengthen us in this identity. Beloved, God has so much more for you and I. He's infinite. He's so glorious. He's so beautiful. He's so precious. I mean, he's so valuable. And he wants to bring us in to experience his glory and to experience his presence. But we have to place value on him in order for him to do it. We have to put him first. So as I close today, I want to ask you this question. Will you put God first in your life? If you will, beloved, he's going to bless you. He is, and he is a rewarder of those that diligently seek him. I love you today. God bless you, and shalom. In the world, when we give, that means we have left over. That's the natural realm. But the supernatural realm is this. Jesus said, give, and it will be given back to you, pressed down, good measure, and running over into your lap. The Bible says, with what measure we give, it will come back to us. If we give bountifully, if we sow bountifully, it's going to come back to us bountifully. I want to encourage you to believe for God.

0: to supernaturally bless your finances as you give. It's going to come back, beloved, according to that which you measure, pressed down, good measure, and running over into your lap.
1: 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Wasn't today's show about Shabbat such a great show? You know what? Even more than that, there's a high holy day, a high Shabbat coming up called Shavuot. It starts at sunset on May the 21st, and it ends at nightfall on May the 23rd. And Pentecost, the New Testament word for Shavuot, it's celebrated on Sunday, May the 24th this year. You know, in the Hebrew scriptures, Shavuot was the day that God gave the Torah to us. And in the New Testament, He sent us the Holy Spirit. Now, these two holidays, they may seem like different days because we celebrate them on different calendar dates because they follow different calendars. One, the Jewish calendar, and the other, the Gregorian. But they're actually both pointing us to the same thing. They're pointing us to Jesus. And, you know, understanding Him through a Jewish lens can be really helpful. 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

0: 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And the Lord give you, beloved one, his peace. 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
6: Going to have a high today in the low 80s. Nice day here. We have with us, if you've been listening, Tom Lewis from Cross International, and $75 will provide a whole year's worth of critical care things like food, medical care, education, and of course the gospel. And Tom, tell us about it.
7: Well, it's so amazing you can do that with a $75 gift, right? Tax deductible, and it works for a full year. As we go throughout the broadcast today, we're going to be sharing with you how all that works. But guys, we'll give you that number again in just a moment. I gotta share this story with you. On one of our trips, we had pulled up outside one of our Christian school partners, and we waited there, and they opened the gates for us, and we drove in. And as soon as we drove in, the kids rushed the vehicle. It was like, wow, we got visitors. I mean, they were excited. And we got out of the van we were in, and Janet, my assistant that works with me here, she had her sunglasses on. They thought she was a movie star. I'm just telling you guys, they swamped her. And so anyway, it was just a fun moment. But as we're standing there, I noticed a little boy. He was standing outside the schoolyard fence. He was not in the school. He was outside. And I said to the head schoolmaster, I said, why are these kids outside the fence? Why are they not in school? And he said, well, there's no money. There's no money for those kiddos to be able to go to school. They have to have a uniform. They have to have school supplies, all those things. And I said, okay, I get it. And so as we're there, I witnessed something I want to share with you guys. During the noon meal when they were served, his little sister was in school there. She brought her little plate of rice and beans to the fence and began to feed her little brother through the fence. Part of her noon meal.
6: Wow.
7: That was meant for her. And she was sharing her portion. And we found out that little boy walked to school with her every day. because he wanted desperately to go to school. But friend, listen, he desperately needed food as well. And she shared from that portion that she was blessed with. I want to ask you this question. What has God blessed you with, my friend, that you could share with these little ones who have no one to stand up for them? What could you do today with a $75 gift? Maybe it's for four kids. Maybe it's 10 kids. Tom's going to give you the number.
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10: Drive trying to get into the downtown area. Second crash in the morning. It's a big one. Southbound I-25 between Colfax and 8th Avenue, blocking the three right lanes. Got a few left lanes getting by. Southbound I-25, very heavy traffic. From Thornton Parkway down to that crash, take you about 55 minutes. One other problem is a car fire at Thornton Parkway in Washington. With traffic, I'm Susan Phelan.
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11: What do you have to anchor your soul when you don't have the truth? What do you have to anchor you in times of difficulty and hardship and pain when you don't have the truth that God is with you? What do you have to anchor you when you are trying to make a decision and you don't know which way to go? And everything in your life hinges on that decision. It is the truth of Almighty God. I will guide you with my eye. I will teach you in the way which you should go. It is truth that protects us.
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11: Where does truth fit in your personal list of essential character qualities? Do you just take it for granted, for example, that you're a truthful person? You take it for granted that everything you say is truthful? Or is truth an issue with you? Well, the Bible has a lot to say about truth. For example, in the New Testament, 98 times that the Bible speaks of truth in the New Testament, in the Old Testament about 99 times. And what I want you to see in this message entitled Building Truth into Your Life, I want us to go all the way back to begin with to the book of Exodus. Because you discover something here. Not only is that one of the first times that truth is mentioned, but there is a characteristic given that I think every single person in political office should have to adhere to, and that all of us in positions to influence other people should adhere to. And the truth is everybody. So I want you to go back, if you will, to the 18th chapter of the book of Exodus, and let me give you a little idea of what's happening. And here, Moses has led the people of Israel out of Egyptian bondage, and now he is in the process of governing them. And so his father-in-law said to him, he said, this is not good. This is not working. In the 18th chapter of Exodus, beginning in verse 17, listen to what he says. Moses' father-in-law said to him, the thing that you're doing is not good. That is, he was just trying to do it all. You surely will wear out both yourself and these people who are with you, for the task is too heavy for you. You cannot do it alone. Now listen to me. I will give you counsel and God will be with you. You be the people's representative before God. You bring the disputes to God. Then teach them the statutes and the laws and make known to them the way in which they are to walk and the work they are to do. Now watch this next verse. Furthermore, you shall select out of the people able men who fear God, men of truth, those who hate dishonest gain. Would you not agree? These are the kind of leaders our nation ought to have. men who fear God, men of truth, and men who hate dishonest gain. Truth is very, very essential. It is a primary, essential characteristic that should be found in every single person, and especially in leaders, I would say. Well, you can look through the scriptures, for example, and you'll remember in Proverbs chapter 3 and this third verse, he says, "Do not let kindness and truth leave you. Bind them about your neck, write them on the tablet of your heart." Kindness and truth. Why would he put those two together? For the simple reason, they're very essential in a person's character, who they are, how they respond, how they relate to other people. Remember, Jesus said, "I am the way and the truth." All truth is to be found in him. He said, for example, speaking of the Holy Spirit, the Spirit is the Spirit of truth. And you remember what Pilate asked Jesus before the trial? Pilate said to Jesus, "What is truth?" And I believe Pilate meant exactly what he said. He had no earthly idea in that corrupt society of Rome what truth was really all about. But it was all about corruption and power and all the things that were going on around them at that particular time. For example, in Galatians, the Apostle Paul had written a letter to the Galatians, and one of the things that he was having to deal with was the fact, he said, "Now that I have written you this letter," he said, "you hate me because I tell you the truth." And I wonder how many pastors could say that. They tell the truth, and oftentimes people don't like the truth because the truth hurts. It cultivates, it digs up, it reveals. And so when you come to this passage here in Ephesians, I want you to turn to, if you'll turn to this fourth chapter of Ephesians, and look at this one simple command that the Apostle Paul gives. But I want us to start with the 17th verse, because he's describing, in beginning in this 17th verse, the lifestyle that people are living and so forth. And so he says, in beginning in verse 17 of chapter 4, "So this I say and affirm together with the Lord, that you walk no longer," that is, stop walking just as the unbelievers, that's what he calls Gentiles, "unbelievers also walk in the futility of their mind, being darkened in their understanding, excluded from the life of God because of the ignorance that's in them, because of the hardness of their hearts. And they, having become callous, have given themselves over to sensuality for the practice of every kind of impurity and greediness. But you did not learn Christ in this way. If indeed you have heard him and have been taught in him, just as truth is in whom? In Jesus. That in reference to your former manner of life, you lay aside the old life," that is, walk away from that, "which is being corrupted in accordance with the lust of deceit, and that you be renewed in the spirit of your mind." Look at this next verse. "And put on the new self, which in the likeness of God has been created in righteousness and holiness of the truth. Therefore, laying aside falsehood, speak truth, each one of you, with his neighbor, for we are members of one another." Truth is what corresponds to what actually is, what as things really are. Truth isn't what I feel like it is. Truth isn't what I want it to be. Truth is what corresponds to what absolutely is reality. When we build truth into our life, it's for our protection. For example, you do not want a pastor who does not tell you the truth. Now, you can't say that about everybody, because there's some people who deliberately, willfully go to a church where they know that it's okay to drink, they don't expect you to tithe, you can do this and you can do that. In other words, and especially since they will tell you that all the Bible's not true. And a lot of it is left to personal interpretation, and therefore that gives you a lot of freedom. Is that the kind of church you want? In other words, you want a church where truth is not absolutely essential. If you want to go to church where truth is not the bottom line and where the Bible is not the ultimate expression of divine truth, then what you're saying is, I don't really want to know the truth. I want to know the things that I agree with, but I want some room. In other words, I want some liberty that I can do some things that nobody's going to bring it to my attention. That's deadly. Truth is part of our protection. If I know the truth, I can protect myself from error and missing out on things that God very evident has given us in his word. And so people deny the truth. They resist the truth. They don't want the truth. And when you don't have truth, let me ask you, what do you have to anchor your soul when you don't have the truth? What do you have to anchor you in times of difficulty and hardship and pain when you don't have the truth that God is with you? What do you have to anchor you when you are trying to make a decision and you don't know which way to go? And everything in your life hinges on that decision. It is the truth of Almighty God. I will guide you with my eye. I will teach you in the way of which you should go. It is truth that protects us. A second thing it does, not only protect us, but it provides something for us. It provides, listen to this, guidance to know what to do. That is, if I know the truth, I will know what to do in a given situation. Secondly, I will have wisdom to know the best way to go, because truth will show me the best way to go in whatever that situation may be. Thirdly, truth strengthens us, enables us, because we have a solid, firm foundation. You see, it's a foundational part of our very being, truth is. Then, of course, truth gives us the courage to do whatever we need to do. It motivates us. And this is why, when you and I believe that Jesus Christ is the Son of God and He's the only way of salvation, it gives us courage to state that clearly to people, whether they like it or not, whether they accept it or not. It's not the issue. We're being truthful. And many Christians today compromise what they believe for fear of rejection. So you have to make a decision in life. Do I want to please God or other people? Listen, once you settle that issue, then it's over. If people like you, fine. If they don't like you, that's not your issue. It's their issue. And so it's a protection. To be truthful is to be protected. And when you say, I'm committed to the truth of the gospel, whatever that means, you'll make enemies from some people, and you'll make people who love you forever because you told them the truth. Then, not only that, it's a comfort. It produces a comfort in us to lift us in situations. Well, I know this is the truth, and I have done exactly what God said. Now, Lord, I'm going to leave all the consequences to you because this is what you said I am to do. And then, of course, I think it produces a faith in us to act on the truth that we need. That is, if we're truthful persons, there's a sense of faith in God that He is going to do what? He's going to sustain you in living, walking, and speaking the truth. Truth is very, very, very important. Now, that all being true, how do you build truth into your life? Well, first of all, you have to recognize truthfulness as a foundational life principle. That's how important it is, foundational life principle. That's the bottom line of building truth in your life. Secondly, we evaluate the results of past failures of truthfulness and say, all right, I didn't tell the truth here, I didn't tell the truth there, here's what happened. And you look at the consequences and you recognize the consequence was not worth it. In other words, telling the truth is far more important. Thirdly, you accept the Bible as the ultimate guidebook to practicing truth. There's got to be some ultimate guide. What's the ultimate guide? Average person would say, my opinion is as good as your opinion. And so why do you think you know more than I do? In other words, you have the privilege to think that the way you want to think, and I can think, but don't try to pull me into your mold. And so people want to jockey it around, for example. And the truth is there has to be some ultimate, final principle of truth. And that truth is found in the Word of God. None of us are perfect. We'll make mistakes. And sometimes we may say things that we think are absolutely the truth that we discover are not. Or you may make decisions based on what you thought was the truth. Now, when you genuinely, with all of your heart, as best you know the will of God, watch this carefully. You make a decision based on the truth that you knew, and you make a wrong decision. You say, what's God going to do about that? Romans 8:28. And that is, He works all things together for those who love Him, to those who call according to His purpose. That is, God knows we're going to make mistakes. He knows we're going to make decisions based on things that we thought, that we were taught maybe, or whatever it might be. And I wonder how many of you, for example, have changed what you believe about your relationship to God over a period of time. And I can remember growing up that my view of God was He was a very judgmental God, and that He was a God of judgment primarily. Well, it took me time to grow out of that because that's where I grew up and that's what I heard all those early years. And so I'm sure that I would, if you'd asked me about God, about something, I'd have said, God, I'd have been very, very overemphasizing that part. So We make corrections in life. We learn. That's not what we're talking about. We're talking about deliberate, willful denial of the truth. And so what happens? Well, the way you build truth in your life is practice telling it and watch the consequences. Practice telling it and be careful to watch the consequences. For example, I told him the truth. I felt like I was going to be really rejected as a result of it, but I had to tell him anyway. Well, what were the consequences? The consequences were, you may have been hurt or you may not have been. But the fact is that you told the truth freed you up from any inhibitions you may have had. You have to be honest with yourself when you fail and discover why. Why did not tell him the truth? Why did not tell him the truth? And I think sometimes, oftentimes, a person doesn't tell the truth for fear of rejection. I wonder how many people, for example, who are dating a prospective husband or wife, and they don't tell the truth about something because they think, oh, if I tell her that, she'd never marry me. Or if I told him that, he wouldn't want me. Well, you know what? It just may be the fact that you told him what you had to go through early in life would be one reason he'd love you that much more. There's something about truth that just covers a lot of stuff in life. And people are more willing to accept truth than to find out later and then learn to be distrustful all the days of their life. Then ask God to give you an ever-increasing desire for truthfulness. Lord, just show me how to be truthful in every area. When I hesitate, God, bring it to my attention that I can trust you with truth, whatever's going on. Identify any area of weakness which pops up the most often, and find the scripture that relates to that and begin to quote that verse of scripture in your heart. There's something about that's the cleansing power of the Word of God, the truthfulness of God. Then, of course, fill your mind with the Word of God, sowing your mind with the truth of God's Word. And what happens is it strengthens you, it encourages you, it gives you the courage to tell the truth. And you'll find yourself becoming more truthful, more honest, when the Word of God is more powerful in your life. And then, of course, purpose in your heart to be a person whose words are true, making you trustworthy, reliable, and believable. Isn't that what you want to be? Don't you want to be trustworthy, reliable, and believable? And a person, for example, they want to be your friend. They can trust you to tell them the truth. I have friends who will tell me the truth. Listen, if you have a true friend, they're going to tell you the truth. They may get you by yourself and tell you the truth. They may get you on your knees and tell you the truth. They may say, let's go to lunch or something I need to share with you. But truth is the bottom line. Now, let me ask you this question. Do you know the truth about eternal life? You see, I've been to church and I've heard all that. Are you sure you've heard the truth? I'm not sure you have. So let me just tell you what the truth is. Here's the truth about eternal life. The truth about eternal life is this. God recognizes the sinful condition of mankind, which has separated him from all of mankind. His love for you caused him to send Jesus Christ to this earth to reveal to us who God is and what he's like, and then to go to the cross, lay down his life on the cross, shed his blood, which paid your sin debt in full. And only by his paying your sin debt in full can your sins be forgiven. You can't ever be good enough. How good would you have to be? Can't ever do anything long enough, give enough, be good enough. It's what he did for you. And the moment you're willing to ask him to forgive you of your sins based on what he did, he is willing to forgive you. That is the truth. He says if we confess our sins, he's faithful and just to forgive us our sins and to cleanse us from all unrighteousness. Believe on the Lord Jesus Christ, that is who he is and what he's done, and you will be saved, forgiven of your sins. Name written in the Lamb's Book of Life, sealed by the Holy Spirit of God. That's the truth. When somebody says, well, if you just be good, God will take care of you, that's not the truth. What you have to ask is this, do I want to know the truth? And when I've heard the truth, am I willing to abide by the truth? My responsibility is to tell you the truth. Your responsibility is to respond wisely. And that's what I trust that you'll do. That you'll receive Jesus Christ as your personal Savior. That's what the Bible says. That's what I'm saying to you. And it doesn't make any difference what anybody else tells you about, well, God loves you and he's not going to do this. And he's, what's the truth? Not what you feel like the truth is, not what you'd like it to be, but what is it? Straight from God's word. For God so loved the world that he gave his only begotten son, that whosoever believes in him, that's a belief that results in surrender to him, will have eternal life and will not perish. There is no other way to get to heaven except through the person of Jesus Christ. You'll hear 1,000 different views, but that is the biblical view. That's the true view, because it is God's view wrapped up in the Son of God himself. If you're wise, you'll take advantage of that opportunity of trusting him. And that's my prayer for you.
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12: 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Here's a moment with Charles Stanley.
11: The Holy Spirit came in order to indwell the believer, in order that the Holy Spirit may live through you and me the life of Christ. Now, as God was in Christ, expressing his true nature through the person of Jesus Christ, now Jesus Christ is living in the believer, expressing his life through us. It does not mean that we are Christ or that we're equal to him. But in these finite physical bodies of ours, these marred images of God, very marred, there is enough of the Lord Jesus Christ. And the truth when I say enough is, we have all of Christ. That is, when you received him as your personal Savior, you got him all. You don't get some of Jesus at the age of 12 and some at the age of 20 and some at the age of 60. When you receive the Lord Jesus Christ as your Savior, you have the whole person. Now, as we understand by submission to Jesus Christ as the indwelling Lord of our life, as we understand who he is and submit to him, to the degree to which you and I submit to the Lord Jesus Christ, to that degree is he able to express through our countenance and our actions and our behavior and our characteristics and our character the very likeness of the Father. That's why the Holy Spirit came, in order to live within us and to exhibit through us the person of the Son.
17: The Bible says the Holy Spirit always points to Jesus. He's always glorifying Him.
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22: With SRN News, I'm Rich Thomason in Washington. President Trump says the Iran ceasefire is on life support after Tehran's counterproposal to a U.S. peace plan fell far short. The U.S. blockade of Iranian ports remains in place. The president says his bottom line is unchanged. Iran must never have a nuclear weapon. A senior Trump administration official says Israel is helping the UAE defend itself against Iranian attack, sending Iron Dome missile defense systems and personnel to its Middle East neighbor. President Trump is departing Washington on a state visit to China. Beijing, a key Iranian ally, also buys a lot of oil from the Islamic Republic. On Wall Street, the Dow down 338 points, while the NASDAQ is off 167, the S&P trading 36 points lower. More details at srnnews.com.
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8: I'm Tom Moeller. This is the Day of Hope. We're going to have a high in the low 80s today. And Tom Lewis is with us from Cross International. And Tom, I was just mentioning to you not too long ago how amazed I am that $75 can provide these important things for children for an entire year.
7: Yeah, it's really because of Cross's partnerships and stewardship that is so important, guys, that we are able to do it, partnerships that allow Cross to get a lot of goods and services donated. The little bit of food that we have to buy, we try to buy in country so that we can help their economy. All right, makes sense?
8: Mm-hmm.
7: But a lot of this we get donated, but we got to ship it there. So altogether, that allows us to provide everything these kiddos need for a full year for a $75 one-time gift. Isn't that awesome?
8: Mm.
7: We're going to come back and say thank you to a friend in just a minute, but I want you for just a moment to listen to the chairman of the board of Cross International. He's named Jimmy Dodd. Here's Jimmy.
0: I can tell you that Cross is very careful with everybody's money because we realize that there is a big issue just about financial integrity. So I understand that when you give, you want to know that that's going to the right places. And I can tell you, first of all, we have all of the basic affirmations from the groups like EFCA and GuideStar and such. Those are extremely important. But I can tell you that Cross has placed a huge value on when you give, we want to use those funds to serve our partners in the best way that we can.
7: Thank you. Thank you, guys, and thank you for your generosity, because none of this happens without you. None of the kiddos' lives are rescued or transformed without you and your incredible generosity. I want to thank our next friend, Quincy. Good morning, Quincy from Denver. Thank you, my brother. Thank you for rescuing another beautiful child this morning with your tax-deductible gift. So we're going to give you the number and the ways to give in the next few minutes. Can we see five more children rescued? Maybe you could care for them all. Tom, give them the number.
8: The number is 888-873-1057, 888-873-1057, or you can click the big red banner at the top of our homepage at 947fmtheword.com. 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
10: A couple of problems in the drive. Still have huge delays trying to get through the downtown area. It's been a tough drive all morning. A problem southbound I-25 down at 8th Avenue, blocking the three right lanes. Southbound I-25 from 84th Avenue down to that crash can take you 50-55 minutes. Just a terrible drive. There's another problem westbound 76 at 96th Avenue, crash in the left lane. With traffic, I'm Susan Phelan.
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1: I don't see God trying to fish around to catch some men. I don't see God sitting up there saying, boy, I hope some of these people will respond to the gospel and come along with me because I really have invested a lot in it. I don't see God doing that. What I see in Ephesians 1 is God master planning every single person into the church who is to be in the church before the world began.
5: Welcome to Grace to You with John MacArthur on The Word. Imagine you are stranded on a desert island, battling hunger, the elements, and loneliness. And then one day, someone finds you and offers you rescue. But he doesn't stop there. The stranger then offers you everything you need for the rest of your life. It would be obviously ridiculous to reject his kind offer and go back to living in misery. But is it possible that you're doing something even worse? Rejecting the unprecedented treasure that's yours if you're a Christian. Question is, what exactly is that treasure and how do you make the most of it? Find out as John MacArthur continues his series titled Richer Than You Think. And here's John with today's lesson.
1: One of the keys to unlocking the book of Ephesians is to understand that it is an epistle built around the concept of the church as the body of Christ. There are many metaphors in the New Testament used to describe the church. The church is called a bride. The church is called a family, a household, a kingdom. The church is called a flock. The church is called a building. The church is called a vine and branches. There are many ways in which the Spirit of God has designed to give us a picture of the church, but uniquely, the church is called the body of Christ. Because I believe above all other metaphors, the one which most aptly communicates the unity and yet diversity and mutuality within the church is that of a body. As a human body functions in an incredible multiple phase operation, as it functions totally dependent upon every muscle and tissue and nerve and everything else, so does the church function. As the human body receives all of its direction from the head, so does the church from the Lord Jesus Christ. And as the body manifests the person in the world, so does the church manifest Christ in the world. And so I think uniquely, the body is the most beautiful symbol for the church. And as we go through Ephesians, we're going to see how the parallels operate between the way a human body works and the way the church is to work. Let me help you to rehearse this theme in your mind for a moment. Look with me at chapter 1, verse 22. And here, referring to what the Father has done for Christ, it says, "And hath put all things under his feet, and gave him to be the head over all things to the church, which is his body." There's that first introduction of the theme, the church as the body. Look at chapter 2, verse 15. "Christ has abolished in his flesh the enmity, even the law of commandments contained in ordinances, to make in himself of two one new man, so making peace, and that he might reconcile both unto God in one body." There's the body again. Chapter 3, verse 6. "That the Gentiles should be fellow heirs and of the same body." Chapter 4, verse 16. Speaking of Christ, the antecedent in verse 15, "from whom the whole body fitly joined together." Chapter 5, verse 30. "For we are members of his body." Now, in those five chapters, we have the mention of the church as the body of Christ. Christ the head, manifesting his will through the proper functioning of the body. The church is not an organization. It is not something diagrammed on a structure chart. It is an organism, something that functions not by structure in terms of organization, but by the mutual flow of common eternal life. And so the church is best seen as a body. Now, in between the high points that we looked at in those five places in Ephesians, the concept of the body is developed in the rest of the text of this wonderful epistle. So that the body concept really dominates the thinking of Paul as he delineates here the theology of the church. You might say that Acts is the history of the church, and the book of Acts, the history of the church, and Ephesians, the theology of the church. Now, some more introductory thought. In most of Paul's discussions of the church as the body of Christ, in most of his discussing that, whether in Ephesians or 1 Corinthians 12, he is referring to the present, here, and now operation of the church. That really dominates his thinking. Most of the time when he is discussing the church as the body, he is speaking of how it came to be in the death of Christ, how he formed it, and how it is to function. But in the first chapter of Ephesians, he goes way back into eternity past and shows how God master planned the church as the body of Christ before the world began. So this is really a look way back before history. Now, what we have here is God at work before the foundation of the world. It says it in verse 4. Choosing out and forming his church, the body of Christ. So in the first part of chapter 1, actually going all the way through verse 14, from 3 to 14, we have the eternal forming of the body of Christ by God. We're not looking at the here and now operation. We're looking at God's eternal plan as he unfolds his purposes for his church. And this is an incredibly exciting thing to study. In the first place, I'll just mention to you that in the Greek, verses 3 to 14 is one sentence, if you can believe that. One sentence of 202 words. Now, any English grammar teacher would flunk you on that, but Paul is under the inspiration of the Holy Spirit, and once he starts ascending the glories of the marvels of God's eternal plan, he can't stop, and so he just keeps going and going and going and going. He probably ran out of gas and had to put a period somewhere at the end of verse 14. But it's a glorious, glorious passage. And it is basically a discussion of God's eternal forming of the body. It takes us back into eternity. Now, I'm convinced that this is needful. It's needful for us to understand this. It's needful for us to see ourselves in the plan of God. It's important for us to get a grip on the fact that we are not some Johnny-come-lately. I don't see God trying to fish around to catch some men. I don't see God sitting up there saying, boy, I hope some of these people will respond to the gospel and come along with me because I really have invested a lot in it. I don't see God doing that. What I see in Ephesians 1 is God master planning every single person into the church who is to be in the church before the world began. And history is simply the outworking of his story, already written and planned in eternity. And it's a tremendous insight, people. By the time we're done with these chapters, you're going to know who you are in Christ. In fact, by the time we get done with verse 14, no question about it, we'll have to preach a sermon on humility just to get everybody back down where they belong. You will have ascended such incredible heights in this section to understand your position in Christ. And I think this is vital for today. You know, I think people today are looking for a sense of self-worth. I think they're looking for a sense of value, for a sense of self-acceptance. They want to be somebody that matters. They want to have identity. And man, this is the answer. Now, there are other answers being offered, but I think they miss the point. Sociologically, you know, in our world, unconverted man, unsaved man, just the average man, sociologically, man is seeking for meaning. He really is. He wants a sense of identity. He wants some purpose. He wants some value. He wants somebody to say, you're worth something. You matter. I think that's why there's so many love songs in our society, because people need to be told they're loved. They need to have some sense of value. And when they can't find it, why, society has to sociologically sort of provide it for them. So we produce all kinds of books that they can go and read, like I'm Okay, You're Okay, and like things, seminars that you can go to, and they'll tell you how really wonderful you are and how to be a successful person and how to be number one and how to become an intimidator instead of be the intimidated and how you can get on top. And if that doesn't work, you can go back to your roots and you can study roots. And if you're not anybody on your own, maybe somebody once in your family was somebody and you can borrow their somebody stuff. And so if you could just find out that you're half Scots and half Irish, you're all right, because there have been some good Scotsmen and some good Irishmen, and you've got an identity. And then we've got the ethnic identification thing as coupled with the roots thing. And really what it is a sort of a psychological gloss. It's just a way to kind of give yourself a sense of meaning when you really don't know where your meaning is. You don't know what your value is. You have no sense of worth. And like everything else, of course, when the world does something, the church does it too. So you can go to the Christian bookstore and buy a whole pile of stuff that's based on Christian psychology and Christian self-image and Christian self-worth. And they'll give you a lot of psychology sprinkled with some spirituality and some Bible verses to try to get you to think of yourself differently and to assert yourself and to feel better about yourself and to say what you think once in a while, no matter what it does to somebody, you're worthy of it. So we develop techniques to help people over guilt and fear and timidity and weakness and inadequacy. And we give them a little psychology that might help them along. But we missed the whole point. You're never going to get a real sense of self-worth out of playing psychological games with your mind. Your value comes because you're in Christ. That's your self-worth. And listen to this, people. When I realized that I was chosen in Him before the foundation of the world, the conclusion is, then I'm somebody. God selected me and placed me into His body before the world began. What a sense of significance. It all began in eternity past. You who are a Christian, God put your name down in His church before the world began. Did you get that? Say why? Because He wanted you to be with Him in the Father's house for all eternity. Me? You. I don't understand that. Do you understand that? I don't understand that. I know me. I don't understand that. I don't know what God has in mind. But I'll tell you one thing. What I don't understand, I can still get excited about. Now, Paul starts on the road to grasping this incredible truth by taking us back to eternity and letting us eavesdrop as the Trinity makes its plans. Plans that involve us. Nobody ever became a Christian as a surprise to God. It was all planned. All planned. Let's look at the first verse that sweeps out of the heart of Paul, verse 3. And he can't do anything but praise God before he gets into this discussion of His eternal plan. It's just full of praise. Blessed be the God and Father of our Lord Jesus Christ, who hath blessed us with all spiritual blessings in the heavenlies in Christ. Stop there. He begins with just a glorious benediction, a fantastic statement of praise. He opens with praise for God's eternal purpose in revealing the mystery of the body formed in eternity past. And beloved, as we get into verses 4 through 14, that's the history of every Christian. It's right there. It's just incredible. It's like walking through a treasure house. I mean, it just explodes on our minds all that Christ has done for us. You remember the guy who wrote the will? I, being of sound body and sound mind, spent it all. You didn't remember that guy, huh? Well, let me tell you something. Jesus didn't spend it all. Jesus paid it all and then left it for us to draw on forever. Riches, incredible riches. And as Paul begins to talk about them from 4 to 14, he just sweeps through eternity. You could divide those verses into three sections based on the Trinity. From verse 4, well, 3 to 6 really is the Father. Blessed be the God and Father. Verses 6 on, it's the Son, accepted in the Beloved, verse 6. We have redemption through His blood, it's the Son. Verses 13 and 14, it's the Spirit. The end of verse 13, the Holy Spirit of promise. So Paul takes us into the very throne room of the Trinity. And we see the Father's part, and the Son's part, and the Spirit's part. Now watch, and it's all being master planned before the world began. And we were part of it. And I'm saved today. I, John MacArthur, I'm saved today because God planned me into the church before the world began. So are you. What a reason for praise. No wonder he said, blessed be the God and Father of our Lord Jesus Christ. Bless God. He's full of blessing for God, full of praise. Why? Well, let's look. There are six aspects of blessing in verse 3. Six aspects of blessing. Let's see what they are. First of all, the blessed one is God. Blessed be the God and Father of our Lord Jesus Christ. What does blessed mean? Eulogetas. We get an English word from that, eulogy. A eulogy is something that's usually recited at somebody's funeral, and it means to speak well of someone. To bless means to speak well of someone, to speak good of someone, to say someone is good. And of God it can be said He is good. In fact, Jesus said in Matthew 19:17, there is none that is good but God. And we are to bless God because God is good. And so does Paul say, good is God. Good is God.

0: God and are called according to his purpose. God blesses because God is the source of every good thing. Get that in your mind, will you? God is not the source of some good things. He is the source of what? Every good thing. He made creation, made the entire thing, got all done, looked on it and said, it is what? Good. It's good. The bad things in this world come because man is a sinner. So we see that God is the blessed one and the blesser also. Who are the blessed? Right after the word blessed, it says us. That's us, folks. We're the blessed. In God's wonderful grace and his marvelous providence and his sovereign plan, he has chosen to bless us. Who are the blessed? Who are the us? Those who believe. Galatians chapter 3, in verse 9, it says, so then they who are of faith are blessed. They who are of faith are blessed. You see, it's we who, chosen by God, have believed in faith. We are the blessed. And I'm telling you, folks, when you start to think about how rich you are in Christ, it's really incredible. We are blessed beyond our imagination. Blessed. He lavishes good gifts on his children. When we bless God, we speak good of him. When he blesses us, he does good to us. That's the difference. Our blessing is our words to him. His blessing is his deeds to us. How much blessing does he give us? Look at the fourth element, the blessings themselves. It says, blessed us with all spiritual blessings. Have you ever, I was studying Romans 8 one time and reading that text where he says, we know not what to pray for as we ought. You remember that one? So the Spirit makes intercession for us. You know, one of the things we do is we constantly ask God for what we already have. Have you noticed that? Because we don't know our resources. We go to God and we say, oh God, I need more love. I just want you to give me more love. And the Bible already says that the love of God is shed abroad in your heart. You say, oh, don't need that. Lord, what I need is peace. I'm so distressed. And Jesus said when he left, my peace I leave with you, not as the world giveth, give I unto you. Never let your heart be troubled. Oh, I got that too? Right. Well, what I need joy. I'm unhappy. No, read John 15. He said that he was going to leave his joy in us, that our joy might be what? Full. Oh, I don't need that either? No. Well, I know what I need. I need strength. No, you can already do all things through Christ who already what? Strengthens you. You see, we spend a lot of time asking for what we got. You say, well, what am I supposed to ask for? James said, ask for wisdom. And wisdom's the sense not to ask for what you got. You see, God has already dispensed to us all spiritual blessing. All blessing connected to the Spirit. And people say, well, have you received the second blessing? I always say, yes. And the 5,000th, too. All when I received Christ, I received how many? All spiritual blessings. Look at 2 Peter chapter 1 for a minute. It says this in verse 3. According as his divine power. Now there's the source, people. His divine power hath, past tense, given us all things that pertain unto life and godliness. You see, he's already given us all things that pertain to life and godliness. There's no missing ingredient. The blessed one is the blesser who has blessed us with everything we need. All the resources are there. They're all there. And in Philippians 1:19, Paul calls it the supply of the Spirit. The supply of the Spirit. Sadly, though, we don't always appropriate our possessions. But I want you to know, people, you're rich. Bless God, he couldn't give you more than he gave you in Christ. There's nothing else to get. I mean, there's nothing else to get. It's all there. All the pneumatikos blessings, all the good things that the Spirit can dispense have been dispensed to you in the presence of the indwelling Christ. They're yours. It's not a question of finding something else. It's a question of using what you've got. So don't go stumbling around saying, well, I don't know if I can do it. Oh, yeah, you can do it. The resources are there. You're rich. You are rich. Incredibly rich.
1: You're listening to Grace to You, the Bible teaching ministry of John MacArthur. John's current series is titled Richer Than You Think. Now, this idea of the riches of the Christian life, perhaps you're wondering, how do you respond to the popular teaching that God wants Christians rich in material possessions? John had some thoughts on that issue. Let's hear what he said.
2: I respond to it very negatively. It is a false teaching. The prosperity gospel, the name it and claim it message, is a false message. It is not what the Bible teaches. Certainly, it is God who gives you the power to get wealth. Everything we have, the Lord has provided for us. Our mental

0: abilities, our physical abilities that enable us to earn money, our God-given, our opportunities, our experiences that equip us and prepare us, the privileges that we get are God-given within the purposes and providences that He plans. But God's purpose is not to make us all rich. That's pretty clear. If you study the history of the church, you know that many of His most faithful saints were poor. And on the other hand, many very unfaithful and ungodly people are very, very wealthy. That is a wrong standard of spirituality. The intention of God is to bless us with all spiritual blessings in the heavenlies.
1: That's right. And those are the true riches that John has been talking about in our current series. Treasures that are far better than anything this world has to offer. And friend, if these messages are encouraging you, know that we're able to broadcast lessons like the one you heard today because of friends like you who give and who tell others about these programs and who pray for our ministry. 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
5: Hey. With SRN News, I'm Rich Thomason in Washington. President Trump says the Iran ceasefire is on life support after Tehran's counterproposal to a U.S. peace plan fell far short. The U.S. blockade of Iranian ports remains in place. The president says his bottom line is unchanged. Iran must never have a nuclear weapon. A senior Trump administration official says Israel is helping the UAE defend itself against Iranian attack, sending Iron Dome missile defense systems and personnel to its Middle East neighbor. President Trump is departing Washington on a state visit to China. Beijing, a key Iranian ally, also buys a lot of oil from the Islamic Republic. On Wall Street, the Dow down 338 points, while the NASDAQ is off 167, the S&P trading 36 points lower. More details at srnnews.com.
6: Going to have a very nice high today in the low 80s, and we have a great opportunity for you to really change one or more kids' lives in Africa. And with us is Tom Lewis from Cross International. Tom?
7: We'll tell you in a moment how that all works, but it's a $75 one-time gift for each kiddo. Works for the full year, so a couple of children, $150. 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Now listen, if you call and you want to divide up your gift on a monthly kind of a basis, you can do that. All right, so keep that in mind. I'll give you the number again in just a moment. Had an incredible moment. We were with one of our partners at just a remote feeding site. And when we pulled up, guys, I was stunned at how many children and adults were in this line. The kiddos were first, the adults at the end of the line. And I said to him, I said, how many people are here at this site? He said, oh, brother. He said, we have about 1,500 on average.
6: Wow.
7: Every day, you guys, every day. I said, how do you do it? Because he had 30 different feeding sites, you guys. He said, well, he said it takes a lot of food. And what they do is they bring hot food, and typically it's rice and beans, and they set up and they feed the kids as they come through the line. Well, I jumped in there and I was feeding children and putting rice and beans in their little bowls. And a little girl came in front of me, adorable, big brown eyes. She put her little bowl up on the table. She was short. Her eyes were barely above the top of the table. I mean, adorable little thing. And I put food in there. She was so happy, you guys. She trotted off, and I watched her, and she stole my heart. But let me tell you what happened. She sat down in the dirt, not far from where we were, and she began to take the food out of her bowl and divide it up into the open cupped hands of four other children that were there with her that were afraid they were not going to get anything because the line was so long. Mm. She shared from that meager portion of what she had to make sure they got something that day. What a heart of a champion. My friend, my question to you before we give you the number, with a $75 gift for each child, what has God blessed you with? How has God blessed you? And could you lift up these little ones right now in Jesus' name? Here's how to give.
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9: Well, the big crash we had late in the rush hour is clear. That was southbound at 8th Avenue, but it did back up all the way to the turnpike, so it's running pretty rough. A lot of slow and go, stop and go coming into downtown. Should break right around Spear or so. Still have a little bit of traffic coming up out of the tech center from about Orchard. 225 around Parker, a little sluggish, and 270 is actually jamming quite a bit also, both directions there through Commerce City. With traffic, I'm Jonathan Steele.
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10: Have you ever thought about how much of your life might be controlled by fear? Fear of being fired. Fear of losing a loved one. Fear of not being accepted. Today on Turning Point, Dr. David Jeremiah shares some insights on fear, written by a man who knew a thing or two about overcoming it. With a look at Psalm 34, here's David to introduce his message, How Do I Face My Fears?
11: Do you know that every human being on the planet shares one common predicament? We do not know the future. Fear is based on not knowing what might or will happen. Fear of the unknown. Living with God, who knows everything, is the first step toward living without fear. So we're going to learn how to rely on God during these two broadcasts as we study this incredible psalm. We're going to talk about how to face our fears. In this lesson, we have to learn appropriate resources and discover they come from God. He will help us overcome our fears. During this month, we're making available a very special resource to help you and to bless you and to nourish your soul. That's right, to nourish your soul. This book is based on the Psalms, and it's called Five Psalms for a Flourishing Life, 236 pages hardback, how to help you practice abiding in the Lord, how to discover a deeper source of hope during difficult seasons. This book will be something you will cherish and share with others, and it's presented in such a beautiful way. You'll be proud to have it on the coffee table in your home. It will spark questions and open up conversations that will be helpful to you and others. So please be sure to ask for your copy of Five Psalms for a Flourishing Life when you send your gift to Turning Point during the month of May. Well, we're going to talk today about fear. Everybody has some fear in their life. What do we do about it? Where do we go for answers? Here's part one of How Do I Face My Fears?
12: I was interested to discover that Franklin Delano Roosevelt, who was born as an aristocrat to wealthy and influential parents, was brought up to believe that even though he was privileged, he should always take the responsibility of shouldering the help of the less fortunate. Some of you know the story of Roosevelt's life. He was very shy as a teenager, but when he was enrolled at Harvard University, there he contributed to campus life by his involvement in sports and the school newspaper. He was a distinguished public servant, having served as a state senator and an assistant secretary to the Navy, when in his life something happened that would strike terror and fear into the heart of any person. It was back before the polio vaccinations were so wonderfully protective of us in that disease. And during the days that followed in Roosevelt's life, he found himself sometimes at the very edge of despair and discouragement. But he was a very determined person, and he overcame the fear of the paralysis in his life. He learned how to use his hands and learned how to walk with braces. And just as he'd overcome the fear of permanent disability, another fear entered his life. In his life story, there is a chapter about his working through an incredible phobia that because he was very immobile, he would be somehow caught in a building that was on fire and would not be able to get out. And almost every day of his life, he was plagued with this fear that something would happen and he would be trapped in a building and unable to get free from the ravages of the fire. Again, he wrestled with this day after day, and no one really gave much hope that he would accomplish much in his life. But 11 years after he was stricken and paralyzed with polio, Franklin Delano Roosevelt, man of fear, was sworn in as the 32nd President of the United States of America. The inaugural address that he gave upon his ascendancy to the presidency of our country was rather long, but only one phrase really has survived that we remember. It's in all of the great quote books, and you've probably said it yourself at least once in your lifetime, maybe not even knowing who originated the phrase. But it was Franklin Delano Roosevelt who first said in his inaugural address, "The only thing we have to fear is fear itself." He was a man who, in his physical realm, had conquered the ravages of fear. Today, you and I live in a very fearful world. What are you afraid of? Well, some of you have the job jitters. You're not sure if the pink slip isn't in the next week's mail. You're not really sure what the constant tension of your workplace is going to produce, but it's produced in you already a sense of fear and Just foreboding when you get up in the morning about going to work. Some of you have business deals which are in the working, and you are afraid because if this one doesn't come through, it may be all over for your business career. Others of you have sons or daughters on drugs, or maybe you just found out they were sexually active, and that's quite a surprise that you weren't quite ready for. Some of you worry about losing the important accounts that could devastate your business career. I could go on and list fear after fear, and I'm sure that already I've touched on some that you may experience. A good friend of mine who is a songwriter and has written a lot of contemporary verse is a man by the name of Don Wurtson. He and I were classmates in seminary. In his little devotional book on the Psalms, he makes this statement right here at Psalm 34. He says, "The elusive monster of fear lurks in the shadows, waiting to claw my soul to shreds. As one prone to melancholia, I see its ugly face often when I'm struggling with the emotional stress of a difficult relationship, when I'm afraid failure is just around the corner, when success seems too hard to handle, and on days when free-floating anxiety is getting the best of me." Now think about that last phrase for a moment. Free-floating anxiety. Have you ever had the foreboding feeling that something is wrong and you feel afraid but you don't know why? Well, he's identified it. Free-floating anxiety just sort of descends on you on occasion, and it makes you afraid. Well, I want to tell you there's some good news from the Scripture today. The psalm to which we have turned our attention is a psalm for people who struggle with fear. In fact, if you have your Bibles open to Psalm 34, you will notice that in the second verse, the psalmist makes a wonderful promise. If we will study this carefully, he tells us that there is something in this psalm that will help us. He says, "The humble shall hear of it and be glad." In other words, if we study this psalm carefully and we understand what is the truth of it, we can walk away from the experience renewed in our spirit and in our heart. Now, before I teach this psalm, I need to give you a little bit of the background. The psalms, like no other portion of the Word of God, often have what they call ascriptions. Those are little phrases that are written above the psalm that give it some historical background. And I want you to look down in your Bibles, and right underneath where it says Psalm 34, there's a little descriptive phrase. In the New King James Version of the Scripture from which I am reading, it says this: "A psalm of David when he pretended madness before Abimelech, who drove him away and he departed." If you wanted the historical background of Psalm 34, you would have to go back and read 1 Samuel 21 and 22. But since we don't have time to do that, let me tell you what you would find if you went back there. David was a fugitive. Among many other occupations, he was the first fugitive. Long before there was a fugitive on television, there was David the fugitive. And he was a fugitive because he had been successful. He had gone against a 9-foot, 6-inch giant, and in his own strength, powered by the Lord, he had taken out the giant and become overnight Israel's hero. When David came back from that battle, the women in Israel began to sing a song, and the lyrics of the song went like this: "Saul has slain his thousands, and David his 10,000s. And the song went right to the top of the charts throughout all of Israel. Everywhere you went, people were singing that song. Well, David liked the song, but Saul wasn't into it that much, because Saul already had the green sickness. He was a very jealous man. In fact, if you remember the story of David, it was through his jealous anger that David was introduced to the kingdom in the first place, because he was brought there to play on his harp and to sing in order to soothe the angry spirit of this wicked man. When Saul became enraged in his jealousy against David, he began to hunt him like you would hunt an animal. On one occasion, he amassed an army of 30,000 men just to go and find one fugitive. And he hunted David down in the wilderness and in the caves. So discouraged was David in his running from Saul that on one occasion he decided, if there's going to be any relief for me, I'm going to have to get creative. And in his moment of creativity, he decided that the one place that Saul would never look for him is if he went across the border into Philistia, the land of the enemies of Israel. But you see, David was tired and he was frustrated and he was filled with fatigue and he wasn't thinking very well. And he had forgotten that when he had killed Goliath, he had taken as a souvenir from Goliath's armor Goliath's sword, and he had strapped it on his belt. It was a huge thing that almost hit the ground on David. But nonetheless, it was his souvenir of great victory. And off David went to the land of the Philistines, over the border into a little city called Gath. And if you know your Bible history, you know that Gath in Philistia was the place where Goliath was born. And he grew up in the city. So here comes David on the run, trying to get rid of the anxiety of being a fugitive, marching through the front doors of Gath with Goliath's sword strapped on his belt. And he wasn't there 5 minutes before everybody in the city knew who he was. They took him to the king. Oh, by the way, in the inscription it says King Abimelech, and the king's name was Achish, and some of those people who have tried to find fault with the Bible say, here's a contradiction. But when they say that, they just tell you they haven't done their homework, because Abimelech is a word like Pharaoh. All of the kings were called Abimelechs, and Achish was his given name. He was Achish, the Abimelech of Philistia. And David was taken to Achish, and he stood before Achish. He didn't know what to do. He was a dead man. He knew it. Here was the guy who had killed the hero of the Philistines. So you know what he did? David feigned madness. He acted crazy. It says in the scripture, he drooled in his beard and he scrabbled on the door. It was the first plea of insanity in the Bible. You know, it's been going on ever since, but that's what he did. He pled insanity, and he was so crazy that Achish said, hey, I don't need him. Get him out of here. I got enough crazy people. I don't need another one. And so the scripture says David was banished from the presence of Achish, and he went down into the wilderness, and he holed up in a cave called the Cave of Adullam. And while he was in that cave, scared to death, afraid of his own shadow, David wrote the words of Psalm 34. I'll tell you what, if somebody's going to tell me how to get over fear, I would at least hope they've experienced it once or twice in their life. And I want to tell you that what David is writing in this psalm, he has some background that gives credibility to his words. It was a time of intense loneliness and fear for David. He had been anointed king, but had never known one day of being king. He'd been abandoned by his own people as well as by his enemies. Here he was hiding in a cave, frustrated, discouraged, scared to death. And out of that experience, he produced these words. Now, I wish he has some background that gives credibility to his words. It was a time of intense loneliness and fear for David. He had been anointed king, but had never known one day of being king. He'd been abandoned by his own people as well as by his enemies. Here he was hiding in a cave, frustrated, discouraged, scared to death. And out of that experience, he produced these words. Now, I wish I... Here he was hiding in a cave, frustrated, discouraged, scared to death. And out of that experience, he produced these words. Now, I wish I...

0: While it might be true in our fantasies, it's not true in reality. And the bottom line, friends, is that all of us have moments where we are very much afraid. Strange things produce fear in us, but the fear is real. And the psalmist says we ought to acknowledge our fear before God. Now, let me tell you why I think that's important. I believe it's important because only the fearful and the weak and the helpless ever get the power of God in their lives.
1: You know, the Bible says that when we are weak, then He is strong. And all of us who serve Him have found that to be true in more than one situation. During sickness, when you can barely figure out how you're going to do what God has called you to do, you step forward and do it and discover that God is there empowering you to do what you cannot do in your own strength. It is true that the things that we feel are debilitating to us often provide the platform for God to work in our lives. Certainly that is true with the subject of fear. We'll have part two of that tomorrow. I hope you'll join us then. And let me remind you that Turning Point is going to Alaska in July. That's not very far from now. That's pretty close. In July, we'll be cruising the Inside Passage, visiting Icy Strait Point, Hubbard Glacier, Juneau, Ketchikan, and Victoria, and seeing the beautiful sights of Alaska. 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
3: Denver weather.
4: Cooler, drier Canadian air coming in from the north will take about 10 to 12 degrees off our high temperatures in Denver today. Still going to be, though, a really nice day in the mid-70s to near 80 degrees. And then for Wednesday through Saturday, it's going to feel like summer. Temperatures will hit the mid to upper 80s to near 90 Wednesday, 80s Thursday, Friday, and probably 80s again Saturday. Only a slight chance of a gusty late day shower or thunderstorm tomorrow. Otherwise, dry until showers and trending colder Sunday and Monday. I'm meteorologist Don Day.
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7: With SRN News, I'm Bob Agnew in Washington. Defense Secretary Pete Hegseth facing some tough questions from Republican and Democrat lawmakers in Congress today about the administration's endgame for the war in Iran. He told a House Appropriations Subcommittee he can only say so much for now.
8: We have a plan to escalate if necessary. We have a plan to retrograde if necessary. We have a plan to shift assets. Certainly in this setting, we wouldn't reveal what the next step may be, considering the gravity of the mission that the president is undertaking to ensure that Iran never has a nuclear bomb.
7: Democrat Representative Rosa DeLauro told Hegseth the administration has not, in her words, presented Congress with any kind of clear or coherent strategy week to week, day to day, hour to hour. Warming relations between Israel and some of its neighbors. Trump administration official says Israel has now sent Iron Dome systems to the United Arab Emirates to help defend that country against Iran. This is SRN News.
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11: As President Trump heads to China, California elected official admits to being a spy.
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0: kind of covert way, like we talked about this with this former mayor in California. I think, you know, they were much further along in their influence campaigns. What we see is that they had multiple ways of doing it. They had the covert ways. They have the very public ways. Give money to the universities for research, and they won't blame the virus spread on you. And that's what happened. We saw the influence of that even in our own CDC. Our officials would go over to Wuhan, not even be allowed to go to the places they wanted to see, and they'd still come out saying, no problem there.
1: Exactly. And once again, you talk about how much even their funding of their research, the trips that they would go on, and all of these things is that the government of China is very powerful, and they know how to use their influence. Not that the United States doesn't do that as well.
2: Sure, we are just as much doing it.
1: But once again, this is our country we're talking about. And these things don't just happen overnight. These are decades of influence to get to where they are, to get people that are elected officials. You think of spy shows or movies or things that where people are living a different life. That is legitimately what is going on in this country. It sounds fantastical in that, it'd be a script, but that's what we're looking at.
2: It's happening all over the world,
1: right,
2: for every country. Let's go take another call. Let's go to Anthony in Pennsylvania on line two. We'll move into the redistricting one of the next segments. Let's go to Anthony in Pennsylvania.
3: Yeah, you went off asking if we were surprised. Well, no, I wasn't surprised at all by a Chinese spy being arrested. But I am worried, as you mentioned, the universities, because that's been an issue for at least 25 years. So I wonder how many more Chinese spies are in government offices, are working in corporations, are teaching in universities. I think it's a very serious problem.
1: Well, and to that point as well, how many people have been influenced by the Chinese government that don't even know it, that because of the way that it's laid out?
0: Doing some research program for a professor, the professor knows the grant's coming from China, and so they're obviously being influenced, but and putting out that their own influence, have to be careful about what they say, can't make it anti-China, all that kind of language. And at the same time, you could be a student there working on the research and not even make that connection yet. But what I think we do know is that it probably is widespread. It's not that you're going to always see these brought to light in such a fantastical way that someone who is actually the mayor of a town, a city, you know, not too far outside of Los Angeles. But at the same time, the influence campaign, they haven't really been trying to hide. You're not hiding that at the universities. This is not something that's secret. You just go see it. And so we've talked about those student visas from China being curtailed, and they have been. But we've also talked about the foreign financial influence to the universities. You know, I know this just as an attorney, as someone who also with offices around the world. It's much easier to move money through institutions like nonprofit universities and organizations internationally through a banking system than it is corporately or in a normal business that would be highly taxed or highly
1: regulated.
0: The interesting part is that if you were trying to get this kind of money into China, no way. They would not ever allow what we allow to happen freely, not behind closed doors, not secret, technically not illegal what they're doing. In this case it was, but I'm talking about what they're doing, the university funding. They would not let us do that kind of funding there.
2: We're going to dive a little bit deeper into that, as well as the summit that's happening in China. Rick Rennell's going to be joining us. And of course, I want to hear from you at 1-800-684-3110. 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
6: Low 80s today, our expected high. I want to thank Quincy in Denver for his gift to Cross International. And with another story, a real live story, Here is Tom Lewis. Tom?
7: I was not clapping for my story. I was clapping for Quincy. In case there was any confusion, love you guys. Thank you. By the way, can we just say thank you for so many years of partnership with this great station, guys in this great city and all of our communities all throughout Denver and surrounding communities. Wow. You guys have been so generous over the years. Many of you becoming regular partners, but this week, looking to rescue as many as 150 children. Right now, we're six along the way. So don't swallow hard. It's okay. You get your gift in, and others will get their gift in, and we'll get there. So real quick, before I share this story, here's a number, 888-873-1057, 888-873-1057, or you can text the word CROSS to 44834. Quick way to give. I just was out in the office and I looked. I've got a picture right inside my door of one of our partners holding a beautiful little girl there in Malawi. And I'll tell you her story just real quick. When we met her, he said, we discovered this little girl. No mom, no dad. She didn't know. I said, well, how old is she? And he said, well, she doesn't know her birthday. And I said, what? He said, no, she doesn't know her birthday. So we don't know how old she is. And guys, I'm going to be honest with you. That hit me really, like, weird. Because even when my kids were 3 years old, they knew their birthday, right? She didn't know her birthday, but he said this, and I'll never forget this. He said, but let me tell you what she does know. She knows the day, almost the hour, that her mom and dad died in front of her eyes.
6: Oh, boy.
7: And they had AIDS. He said, it was brutal. He said, she remembers that day. And guys, you know what hit me? And even as I saw that picture just moments ago, this is what hit me. That you and I can make this a day these kids will remember the rest of their life. The day when somebody in Denver like Quincy or others of you listening in our surrounding community stepped up and said, no longer are we going to allow these kids to suffer. No longer, not on our watch. As a Christian, as a Christ follower, are we going to allow the suffering to continue? Here's my gift. $75 gift for each child. 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
6: Make this a day that a kid in Uganda, Zambia, Malawi can remember. 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
10: When you are born again, everything about your life changes. You've been given a new life. You've been given a new title as saint. You've been given a new identity where God sees you through the lens of his son. You've actually been transferred into a new kingdom. The Bible says that you were once part of the kingdom of darkness, but now you've been transferred into the kingdom of God's beloved son, in whom we have redemption and the forgiveness of sins. And all of those things are wonderful because they determine our eternity, and God gets to walk with us as the Holy Spirit indwells us and guides us through this life. And yet, as believers, many times, even knowing that those things are true, there's something else that we forget to tell people. And that's something else that takes place that's new when you're born again. And there's a new battle. There's a battle that takes place because prior to being born again, a person is dead in their trespasses and sins. They're also been blinded by the enemy. So a dead and a blind person don't realize they've had an enemy. The enemy has been working in their life to keep them from knowing Jesus. And whether you've thought of yourself as a good moral person who kind of knows a little bit about God, who's still lost, or whether you've lived a life of complete sin and know that you're lost, the devil's done everything he can just to keep you from knowing Jesus. But once you've come to Christ and the enemy knows that he's lost you forever and you don't belong to him anymore and you're not in his camp, your eyes are open and you realize there's a new battle that's taking place. It's a reason why, as Christians, sometimes we get frustrated and wonder, why is it if God's so good, and now that I'm repentant and trusting Jesus, that my life's so hard? Why is it, as a Christian, does my marriage have challenges? Why is it, as a Christian single, has my spouse not come? Why is it, as a Christian businessman, I'm still having trouble paying the bills? Why is it that in a Christian family, we're still having issues in our family? Why is it? Why is it? Because there's a new battle that's taking place. And when the enemy realizes he's lost you forever, what he tries to do is disturb all the different things and distract different things in your life to get you to stop from walking with God. And so what we want to talk about today is the faith that prevails. How do you keep a faith that continues to journey amidst all the battles that you're going to go through? And what is the purpose of doing that? And to answer that question today, we're going to be in the book of 1 Thessalonians chapter 2. 1 Thessalonians chapter 2, verses 13 to 20. And I believe this message is really important for us as individuals to know how it is that we continue to faith in God. I think it's also important for the church to know, how do we as a church continue to trust in God and continue to walk with him? So hear the word of the Lord this morning, and then we'll unpack this together. He says, "For this reason, we also constantly thank God that when you receive the word of God, which you heard from us, you accepted it not as the word of men, but for what it really is, the word of God, which also performs its work in you who believe. For you, brethren, became imitators of the churches of God in Christ Jesus that are in Judea, for you also endured the same sufferings at the hands of your own countrymen, even as they did from the Jews, who both killed the Lord Jesus and the prophets and drove us out. They are not pleasing to God, but hostile to men, hindering us from speaking to Gentiles so that they might be saved, with the result that they always fill up the full measure of their sins, but wrath has come upon them to the utmost. But we, brethren, having been taken away from you for a short while in person, not in spirit, were all the more eager with great desire to see you face to face. For we wanted to come to you, I, Paul, more than once, and yet Satan hindered us. For who is our hope or joy or crown of exaltation? Is it not even you in the presence of our Lord Jesus at his coming? For you are our glory and joy." And here in this text, what we see is as Paul's writing to this church and he's talked to them about how they can win the battles that they do and the ministries that God blesses. And we talked last week about gospel boldness and unwavering conviction and sacrificial love and compelling holiness. And as we grow, how is it then that we stay the course? And how is it then that we continue to walk what God wants us to walk? And I think it's important for us, because I think for many times as a believer, sometimes we feel like, you know, when you see a boxing movie like Rocky, and, you know, a guy's getting beat, but he's in his corner and his coach is whispering in his ear and he's just telling him, he's like, just hang in a little longer, just one more round. You got one more in you. Just make sure you keep your hands up. Make sure you punch him just one more. Don't give up. And sometimes that's exactly how it feels as a Christian when we're going through something. That's exactly how it feels. Like, I don't know if I want to battle anymore for my marriage. I don't know if I want to battle anymore being a single. I don't know if I want to continue living a pure life while I'm waiting for my spouse. I don't know that I just want to wait on God for the right opportunity. I don't know that I want to keep tithing to the church when we have bills we need to pay. I don't know. I mean, it's so hard. And there's that voice of the Holy Spirit in the back. Just take the next step of faith. Just keep on going. You got this. We're gonna make it all the way through. And that's really what Paul is encouraging this Thessalonian church, this church that he loves, this church that he preached to, where sinners got saved and the church was formed out of Jews and Gentiles. And here's the truth. I'm going to give you three truths about the faith that prevails, three things you need to understand and execute in order to be the people God wants you to be and have a faith that endures till the end. And the first is this: what you need to understand is that the word of God is authoritative. Submit to it without reservation. The word is authoritative. Submit without reservation. Now, that doesn't cause you pause and cause you to think, well, I already know that, going to point number two. We're going to stop here, because our church here at Brave believes this, and because most of churches in America don't. The Word of God is authoritative. It's authoritative. So submit to it without reservation. Don't hesitate. Notice what he says. For this reason, we also constantly thank God that when you received the Word of God, which you heard from us, you accepted it not as the Word of men, but for what it really is, the Word of God, which also performs its work in you who believe. Here's why we're thanking God. We're thanking God because when you heard the Word, you received it, not as the Word of men, like a lot of people do, but you received it as the Word of God, which also performs its work in you. Now, this verse is jam-packed. It's one of my favorite verses in the New Testament, but notice this, they received it. That means they took it. They mean they heard it. They listened to it. As Paul was proclaiming God's Word from the Scriptures, they took it. But they also did what? They accepted it. That means they welcomed it. That means they received it, not as man's word. Now, why? Because this book is not man's word. Many people in our culture today will say, well, this book is just a bunch of men that made it up, that wrote hundreds of years ago, and how can it be true? No, this is the Word of God. And I'll give you a verse, because there's plenty of verses that would highlight this, but in 2 Peter chapter 1, verse 20, it says, but we know this first of all, that no prophecy of Scripture is a matter of one's own interpretation, for no prophecy was ever made by an act of human will, but men moved by the Holy Spirit spoke from God. Every word in this book, the Holy Spirit wrote. He chose to use human authors. He chose to use their personalities. But every single word from Genesis 1:1 through Revelation 22:21 is the Word of God. It's not the Word of men. It's the Word of God. And it's important. It's important that we understand it's authoritative. It's important that we understand it's inerrant. That means there's no errors in it. It's important that we know that it's infallible. There's nothing wrong with it. If the Bible speaks to politics, if the Bible speaks to religion, if the Bible speaks to biology, whatever the Bible speaks to, it's an authority on. The Bible speaks to marriage, it's an authority on. So it's authoritative. Because there's plenty of people that would say, well, I think the Bible's a good book. We have some in our house. We have some on a shelf. It's a good moral thing. No, it's the Word of God. There's a lot of people in church who say, I wish I could just hear God. I wish I could just hear what God says. And I have room in my theology where God does speak to our hearts and God does prompt us. But here's what I'm going to say. If you want to hear God speak, read His Word. Study His Word. Memorize His Word. Meditate on His Word. This is how God speaks. This is how God is still speaking. Go to a church where this book is where the pastor is getting his ideas from, not just his own ideas. It's the Word of God. It's authoritative. So what? Submit to it without reservation. In other words, if God's speaking, do it. James 4:17 says, anyone who knows the good he ought to do and does not do it sins. There's too often where we read this book and we think, oh, it's a good religious book. It's got some good principles in it. That's not what this book is. This is the Word of God describing to us who He is, who we are, and how we're called to respond to Him. And they engaged in it, not as the Word of man, but the Word of God. We have too many people in our culture that like the Bible, but don't submit to it. We have too many people in our culture that will say, I respect the Bible, but they don't reverence it. They might be a little engaged, but they're not surrendered. And here's why this is important. I grew up in a church like this. I was told that a lot of the Old Testament stories were myths, that Adam and Eve weren't a real man and a woman. It's just a story of God over creation. That's just what you need to believe. I was told that Joshua was just a story about God's goodness to a people. There may not have been a Joshua. We don't know. That's garbage.
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10: I was told that a lot of the Old Testament stories were myths, that Adam and Eve weren't a real man and a woman. It's just a story of God over creation. That's just what you need to believe. I was told that Joshua was just a story about God's goodness to a people. There may not have been a Joshua. We don't know. That's garbage. Adam was a real man sent into the world through one man, Adam. We know Adam was a real man. He died. Noah was a real guy. The flood really happened. Everything the Bible says is completely true. And even people that reject the Bible in their generation will find out one day, not one jot or tittle will come away from this thing. And everything that God spoke in his book is completely true to the glory of God, whether you understand it or not. I mean, think about 2 Timothy 3:16. It says, for all scripture is God breathed and is useful for teaching, rebuking, correcting, and training in righteousness, so the man of God may be thoroughly equipped for every good work. And I love this verse because, like, well, what's the big deal? Why does it matter if it was from men or from God? Because notice what it says at the end of the verse, which also performs its work in you who believe. When you believe, God deposits the Holy Spirit in your life. When you repent of your sins and trust Jesus Christ alone for the forgiveness of your sins, the Holy Spirit comes to indwell you. What the Word of God is food for the Holy Spirit to go to work in your life. When you read the Word, like, the Bible's different than any other book on the planet. It's not like the Constitution, okay? Good document, but it's not the Bible. Other moral books, whether it's the Book of Mormon, which is garbage, or whether it's, you know, the Hindu book, whatever. The Bible's a different book, and here's why. Because the Holy Spirit of God wrote it, and it's the only book that exists that when you're reading it, that book will actually read you. It's the only one. There's no other book. I mean, you can read some people's stuff and read people's books, and it's good. I'm a reader, and you read things like, oh, that was insightful. That was good. When you read the Bible has a way of talking to you like no other book talks. Hebrews 4:12 says, for the word of God is living and active. It's sharper than any two-edged sword. It penetrates to divide both soul and spirit, joints and marrow. It judges the attitudes and intentions of the heart. When you read the Bible and you read it as authoritative, and whether you're doing a Bible study by yourself or you're memorizing it and say, God, this is your word. What must I do? And you read it, God will read you. He'll show you exactly what your next step is. He'll show you exactly what you need to do. And I find it interesting when I'm asking God questions or I'm dealing with something in my life, it really doesn't matter whether I'm in the Old or New Testament or what book I'm in. God's able to speak to me about me because his word's living, his word's active. It's why you can come to a sermon where I'm talking about faith prevailing and you could leave here with a myriad of different applications than the people next to you. Why? Because the Holy Spirit of God will use the word to speak to you in your life about what you need to do. And it's important that we get this. Because we live in too much of a culture where the Bible is being put down. That's been that case in every generation since the time of Christ. And people say, well, the Bible's not going to be good. Next generation, it's not going to work. The Bible will always stand the test of time. Always. Because what the Holy Spirit penned is the DNA of Jesus. Jesus said in the book of John, you know, you diligently search the scriptures because you think that in them you have eternal life, yet you refuse to come to me to have life. These scriptures are the very scriptures that testify about me. Jesus was saying, what the Holy Spirit penned is about me. And now I'm living in the flesh among you as the God-man, and I'm God, and the Word of God reveals that. So when you have the Holy Spirit inside of you and you read the Word or study the Word or memorize the Word or meditate on the Word, the Holy Spirit begins to go to work in your life. Says, yeah, that's how you should live. That's what we do. That's how we do it. This is the way it works. And the more obedient you are, the more you understand this book. If you're not obedient, you won't understand this book. That's why you can be 12 years old and you can read the word and say, I just want to do what the word says. And you start putting it into practice and you can walk in the fullness of the Spirit in a way somebody that's 70 years old that says, yeah, I'm not reading. I'm just going to read it for information. Can't do. The word of God rewards obedience to the behaviors God calls you to do. And notice what he says. It performs its work in you. It's your spiritual food. With it, you grow. Without it, you starve. You need the word of God in your life on a regular basis. It doesn't offer suggestions to you. It offers divine commands. And Paul doesn't praise them for enjoying the message. I remember Howard Hendricks at Dallas Seminary. He used to talk about what he called the glorification of the worm ceremony in churches, you know, where the pastor would walk down the middle aisle and shake everybody's hands afterwards. And everybody comes, oh, good message, pastor. Good message, pastor. Good message. He called that the glorification of the worm ceremony. Because there's no pastor that's an authority on the word. I'm not an authority. I'm not an authority. God's word is an authority over me. And to the extent I'm faithful with the authority of his word, that's what gives authority. And it's interesting when you think about authority. Authority means this is the way, walk in it. So it's interesting to me, if you study the whole entirety of Scripture, isn't it interesting that you realize how God creates the world? Because he wants you to know up front how incredibly awesome he is and how out of nothing he creates everything. And how he creates the earth specifically for a group of people that are going to inhabit it and give him glory. And then he provides those people with every single thing that they need. He creates two genders, male and female. He creates marriage. He creates then the ability to have offspring. I mean, it's an incredible story. The first two chapters of Genesis are miraculous. And then we get to Genesis chapter 3. And who shows up on the scene in Genesis 3:1? Our enemy of our soul, Satan himself, in the form of a serpent. And what's the first words he speaks? God spoke and the world existed. Satan spoke. And what did he say? Indeed, did God really say? In other words, Satan's first words in the Bible are, God's first words in the Bible are, God spoke and there was, God spoke and there was, God spoke and there was, let there be, let there be, let there be. Satan speaks and said, did God really say? Does God's word really have power? Does God's word really have authority? Does God's word really care about you? You don't know the God that I know. He's holding out on you. He doesn't love you. He doesn't care for you. There's things you don't know that God knows that he's holding back on you. And the fact that you're believing him is silly. Believe me. Doubt his word. Doubt his justice. He's never going to punish you. He's not going to kill you. Are you kidding me? He just created you. And doubt his goodness because he's holding out on you. Doubt his love. Doubt it. You know what? I've got your answers. That was the way Satan spoke. So isn't it interesting now? In the same way he spoke then is the same way he always speaks. Did God really say that? Answer, yes, he did. If it's in his word, he did. And if it's in his word, it's what he wants. And when we obey that, that's how we grow in Christ. And so when we're doing Bible study, yeah, it's important sometimes to learn what an Ephesian is or a Philippian is. That's fine. But it's more important, whether you're reading a long section or a short section, to say, Lord, whatever I'm reading today, can you tell me more about me and how I need to change to more reflect you? And if you begin to pray that way, your Bible study will become a lot more interesting. Well, I couldn't, only got through 3 verses. Who cares? You met with the living God who prompted you and stopped you and told you, here's what you need to do next. Friends, maturity in the faith is not, I read a lot. Maturity in the faith is I'm hearing the Lord and I'm being obedient to everything he's showing me. Amen. So that's why we have to believe that the word of God is authoritative and we need to submit without reservation. And it's interesting because when Jesus was here, that's why people followed him. The Sermon on the Mount, greatest sermon ever preached by Jesus, Matthew 5-7. At the end of that message, here's what is said of him in Matthew 7:28. When Jesus had finished these words, the crowds were amazed, obedient to everything he's showing me. Amen. So that's why we have to believe that the word of God is authoritative and we need to submit without reservation. And it's interesting because when Jesus was here, that's why people followed him. The Sermon on the Mount, greatest sermon ever preached by Jesus, Matthew 5-7. At the end of that message, here's what is said of him in Matthew 7:28. When Jesus had finished these words, the crowds were amazed. Matthew 5-7. At the end of that message, here's what is said of him in Matthew 7:28. When Jesus had finished these words, the crowds were amazed.

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3: In the last message, we left our study of seeing how persistence in prayer win spiritual battles. No battle has ever been won by giving in and surrendering and giving up on prayer. And we continue today to look at the persistence in prayer by a gracious woman, and that's actually what her name means, Hannah, gracious. And so I'm going to ask you to turn with me, please, to 1 Samuel chapter 2. We looked at chapter 1 in the last message. I want to look at chapter 2. Now, the Bible doesn't break this prayer down, but I will. This is not presumption. This is not taking liberty, but this is to help you follow with me. Five ingredients of this prayer. Five ingredients. To me, at least, they're very instructive and they're truly inspiring. Again, to make it easier for you, I broke them down in letters. All starts with the letter S, just to make it easy for you to remember. Surrender, sorrow, supplication, song, and sacrifice. Let's look at these very closely and very quickly. In the last message, I told you that surrender is the opposite of persistence. But today, I'm talking about a different kind of surrender from the one I was talking about in the last message. Today, I'm talking about a different kind of surrender. It is not the surrender of giving up or giving in. It is not the surrender of hopelessness. It is not the surrender of despair. But rather, it's surrender to the God as we persist in prayer. Hannah refused to surrender to despair. Instead, she surrendered everything to the Lord. Hear me right, please. Her surrender to the Lord was unconditional. Her surrender was in total worship of her life to the Lord. She held nothing back from the Lord. She gave God the deeds to her own life. She gave God even the baby that she prayed for in her brokenness. I wonder how many of us have reached such a state of maturity. I think I'm safe to say that most of us, including your pastor, we're willing to surrender a portion of our life and all of life's blessings. We're willing to surrender a portion. We're willing to surrender to God that which does not interfere with our comfort. We're

willing to surrender that which does not interfere with our rights to live the way we want to live, or we may surrender certain compartments of our lives, but not all of them. We're happy to surrender the leftover, but certainly not the best. Here is the thing that I have been learning in the last 7 decades, that when we surrender everything to the Lord, He responds by blessing us. And when Hannah surrendered all to God, and when she gave Him everything, the one thing that she loved the most in this whole world, the child of the prayer of her brokenness, when she surrendered what was to her is everything to God, He blessed her in a mind-boggling way. There are unconditional promises, but there are conditional promises. I know when we hear the word God's blessing, we always think of material things. I mean, these prosperity gospel preachers just really ruined it for all of us. And we just think all the material things. But the reality is, listen please, God's blessings truly surpasses all of the material stuff of the world. God's favor, God's grace, God's power, God's answer to prayer, salvation of family members, fruitfulness in ministry, and the list goes on and on and on, and the endless blessings, a million other blessings that can come as a result of surrender, not just material things. Surrender. Secondly, sorrow. Our Bible is very realistic. Even though Hannah surrendered, and yet her sorrow continued. Her thorn in the flesh, as Paul would call it, Peninnah's sharp tongue, continued to wound her. She had a house, but not a home. She had a house, but not a haven of rest. She had a house and a devoted husband, but a mean-spirited companion. She described herself to Eli the priest as a woman who is deeply troubled. Verses 15 of chapter 1. Another translation puts it this way: I am a woman of sorrowful spirit. And yet, even in the midst of her sorrow, Hannah trusted the Lord. Even though her womb was shut, and yet her heart was open to the Lord. Though her anguish is unbearable, but she leaned on God. Some of you know what I'm talking about. Some of you have been there. Some of you might be going through there right now. And some of you might be getting ready to get into one. And you've experienced what Hannah has experienced. You might have been struggling with a family member or a boss or a co-worker or a neighbor or even a fellow church member. Someone, for some reason or another, is cruel to you, is deeply wounding to you, is abandoning you. There's someone who is berating you, and you feel your spirit is oppressed. Remember this, nothing, can you say nothing? Nothing is hidden from God's view. He is watching, and He will act. On the surface, her trials seem to be unending. On the surface, your prayers may not have been answered and you wanted to be. A sorrow is mounting. Here is the great news. Here's the most fantastic news of all. Her sorrow did not last forever. Neither will yours. Neither will yours. God is about to bring joy into your life. All you need to do is surrender. Thirdly, supplication. Now, supplication is the act of asking for something from the hand of God in an earnest and in a humble spirit. In Hannah's prayer, she did not presume on God. She did not presume on the grace of God. She did not demand anything from God. It's the most amazing thing to me. She did not feel entitled as our 21st century Christians do. She did not feel that God owed her something, as we do. She came to Him in humility, pleading for undeserved mercy and grace from the hand of the Lord. Don't miss this, please. Don't miss this. In her sorrow, Hannah refused to give in to bitterness.
She was mentally hurt, but her soul was healed. She was emotionally battered, but her commitment was unsinkable. She was physically exhausted by this daily aggravation of Peninnah, but her spirit was strong. She had every reason to give in and give up, and yet she persevered in prayer. What did she pray for? What did she pray for? What was her supplication all about? It was nothing short of a plea that God would intervene in the laws of nature and open her womb. You and I know, right now, we're experiencing vicious attack on the Christian faith. This is not a secret anymore. The godless forces now are out in the open, and they're seeking nothing short than destroying the next generation. This is the time to cry out to God as Hannah did. This is the time for supplication for God's supernatural intervention. This is the time of a total consecration in humility and supplication. First, there was surrender. Secondly, sorrow. Thirdly, supplication. Fourthly, there is a song. After the young boy Samuel was weaned, it was time for Hannah to give him over to the Lord in keeping with her vow. That's what she vowed. Now, of course, there's a debate among historians and scholars. What would that age supposed to be? Some have said 5. Others have said 12, like when they're bar mitzvahed. Really, that's not the issue. It doesn't matter. It doesn't matter. That's not the issue. I told you in the last message that this surrendering of her son gets to me in a big way. I just can't imagine Hannah being a human being like all of us. She's trying to keep her son as long as she could, probably putting off his weaning as long as she possibly could. But eventually she realized that Samuel is safer and better guarded under God's protection than hers. Give God glory. Give God glory. And so she and her husband, Elkanah, took the boy along with animal sacrifice as prescribed in the law of Moses, followed the law of Moses, and brought him to the high priest. You know what? I'd love to have been a fly on the wall when Hannah reintroduced herself to Eli the priest. Remember me? I'm the one you thought I was drunk. But she was gracious. Then Hannah uttered a word of prayer in the form of a psalm of praise. After singing the song to the Lord, she returned home to Ramah. But the boy Samuel remained in Shiloh. There in Shiloh, Samuel was being trained by Eli the priest of how to minister to the Lord in his tabernacle. Now, most of our praise songs and modern songs, they're all written to thank God for his blessings, right? We thank him for what he's done for us, and rightly so. But Hannah reminds the 21st century Christians, the 21st century believers, of something that our generation has forgotten, and that is how to praise God for his attributes. How to praise God for his holiness. Listen to me. It takes 100% surrendered soul to sing of the holiness of God. I often say it takes a standing on much higher planes to praise God for his holiness. She said, there is no one holy like the Lord. There is no one besides you. There is no rock like our God. And the rock in the Bible is a place of security, the fortress and the stronghold that keep us in times of trouble and conflict. And Hannah's brokenness taught her that her only security is in the one whose stability is unshakable, the one whose comfort is incomparable,
the one whose power is unconquerable, the one whose compassion is inexhaustible, the one whose shield is imperishable, the one whose peace is indescribable, and the one whose love is unchangeable. Verse 1, she said, my heart rejoices in the Lord. The Lord, my horn, is lifted high. Now, in the Bible, the horns speak for strength, for power. And the imagery comes from the ox. See, the ox strength is not in his legs and muscles or whatever. No, no. The strength of the ox is in his horns. And that is why they always talk about the horn of salvation. And she is saying that my only power, that my only pride is in the Lord alone. I have none of my own. I have nothing to boast about in myself, but everything to boast about in the Lord. In my own strength, I can do nothing. I can accomplish nothing. I can succeed in nothing. I could not bear a child by my own strength, but I gave birth to a child by the power of God. Listen to me. God's song of praise is a power to the powerless. God's song of praise is a strength to the weak. God's song of praise is a joy to the joyless. It is healing to the wounded soul. It is a victory to the defeated. And that is why the Bible in Hebrews 13:15 talks about the sacrifice of praise. Finally, sacrifice. Hannah made a selfless, sacrificial vow to the Lord. She told the Lord that if he gives her a son, she will dedicate him to him. And what an amazing gift she gave God. Samuel grew up to be one of the greatest spiritual leaders in Israel. You see, every time I read of this amazing commitment of Hannah in the Bible, I found myself asking two questions. What is the one thing that I want from the hand of God? I pray for a lot of you. I pray for a lot of things. I pray for the ministry. I pray for a lot of things. But what's the one thing, the overarching thing that I'm asking the Lord? What is the one thing that I want God to grant me more than anything in life? Every one of us should ask that question. Some of you are already aware of what it is. Others might not be. Now, I can assure you, probably there will be as many different answers as there are people and those even watching around the world. Many answers. But once you answered that first question, you need to go and ask the second question. And this is hard, but I do it. If the Lord answers my prayer and gives me the desire of my heart, am I willing, I'm emphasizing willing, to give it back to him. You notice I kept saying willing. I know both are hard questions, but particularly the second one. I have no doubt that Hannah went to Shiloh, every religious festival, every celebration, every time the church door opened, she was there, visiting her son, checking on him, seeing him, every chance she got. But it wasn't the same as having him home. It's not the same as tucking him in bed at night. It's not the same as going for walks with him. All of these things, Hannah placed at the altar

0: Question: why do we need to be willing to sacrifice everything that we cherish the most? Why? God doesn't need anything, right? He doesn't need it. He cannot enrich God or make him richer because we're giving him something, whatever it is. But our willingness to sacrifice reveals the state of our heart. I believe with all my heart, God wants us to hold all of his blessings, loosely and with open hands. I know of what I'm talking about. God does not want us to cling unto things or even people. He wants us to cling to him. One of the many amazing things that this woman, Hannah, is that she did not wait until Samuel became a man. And she said, "Son, I dedicate you to the Lord. Now you go and do it." She did not try to change the rules. That's something we do. She did not try to redefine what giving back means. That's what we like to do. Redefine everything. She did not try to rationalize her vow and say, "Well, I will keep Samuel with me. I'll train him myself. After all, the boy needs his mother." Right? Sure, I made a vow. But God understands if I alter the terms of the vow just a little bit. Just a little bit. This is something our internet generation have become experts in doing, or tempted to do. Please listen to me. What Hannah ultimately sacrificed. Are you ready to hear that? You want to hear what she ultimately sacrificed? Her own mother's happiness. "Oh, God wants me to be happy." She put her happiness on the altar. As Samuel grew up to manhood, he blessed not only his mother, the entire generation, but millions of people yet unborn. Samuel changed history. Samuel turned the people's hearts back to the Lord. Samuel anointed King David, the physical ancestor of the Lord Jesus Christ. But that's not the end of the story. That would have been fantastic. That would have been just great. God responded to Hannah's faithfulness and surrender and sacrifice by giving her 6 other children. The Bible said 7, but she's not counting Samuel, you see. 6 others. 7 including Samuel. I'm sure many of you have heard me quote the scripture many times. Please don't get tired of it. Don't get tired of it. God is no man's debtor. Say it with me. God is no man's debtor. He will not be beholding to us. He will not be beholding to any of us. We cannot outgive God. When Hannah kept her vow to the Lord, she had no idea that she's going to receive not only Samuel, but 6 more. Oh, my beloved friends, this is our God. This is our God. But if we truly understand God's economy, we come to the conclusion that our sacrifices are no sacrifice at all. At all. Why? Because he always blesses us and blesses the surrendered sacrifice. God always answers the prayer of a brokenness and surrender. He will not be a debtor to any of us. He will always repay our sacrifice with untold blessings.
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8: Hey, thanks, Tom, this morning. Thank you guys for your incredible hearts. One Heart with Cross International, our ministry partners on the ground in Malawi, Zambia, and Uganda. Guys, we share one heart, and that heart is for Jesus, number one, but to lift up the poorest of the poor in Jesus' name. And we can do it together, serving together, arm in arm. Last year, I want to give you this update. In the last fiscal year with Cross International, guys, you ready for this? 147,000 children and families were blessed last year. Praise God. That is because of you. That is because of your generosity. So thank you, thank you, thank you. We'll give you the number again in just a moment. I want to ask you this question. You have kiddos, you have grandkids, maybe some of you even great-grands. Let me ask you, have you ever just stopped to say, hey, what do you want to become? What do you want to do with your life? And you know as well as I do, they have an answer, or they have an answer this week, and maybe next week it's something totally different, right? That's how my grandkids were when they were little. I want you to hear from these children that I recorded in Malawi. These are kids that have been transformed. Their lives were saved. They're in school. They're healthy. Listen to their hopes and dreams. Here they are.
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17: Hi, this is Robert Jeffress, and I'm glad to study God's Word with you every day on this Bible teaching program. 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It's a question that all of us need to ask. How aware are you of the testing situations you find yourself in? 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You say, well, Pastor, that's a stupid question. I know what's happening around me. Do you?
18: Welcome to Pathway to Victory with author and pastor, Dr. Robert Jeffress. 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But first, let's take a moment to hear some important ministry updates.
17: Thanks, David, and welcome again to Pathway to Victory. 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Plus, when you respond today, I'll also include 10 exclusive encouragement cards. Okay, right now let's focus our attention on God's Word as we gain confidence from the wellspring of truth. I've titled today's message, Survival Tip Number 2, Gain Situational Awareness. In the early hours of June the 30th, 2013, 43-year-old Eric Marsh
9: superintendent of the Granite Mountain Hotshots, emerged from his sleeping bag at Prescott, Arizona's fire station number 7. He brewed a pot of coffee, which he drank black. There's no milk or sugar on the fire line, so why get used to any other kind, he would often say. Carrying his steaming mug, Marsh walked into the ready room where his tight-knit team of wildland firefighters met every morning. Tacked on the wall behind him was a poster that featured devastating pictures of wildfire fatalities in which skilled firefighters had been caught off guard while battling small wildfires that escalated unexpectedly. In ominously large letters, the poster asked, "How is your situational awareness today?" By 5:15, most of the crew had gathered in the ready room. "We've got an assignment to Yarnell," Eric Marsh said. "It's 300 acres and burning on the ridgetop in thick chaparral. It's going to be hot, real hot." By 5:40, Marsh and his crew of 19 firefighters, his kids as he referred to them, loaded their two fire trucks and headed toward the small town of Yarnell, about an hour south of Prescott. Once on the fire line, Marsh set his team to work while he scouted out the fire. Noticing a shift in the weather, he sent one of his firefighters back down the mountain to serve as a lookout in case the fire pivoted. It did. The fire break his men had been cutting was suddenly compromised, so they had to retreat. The radio crackled, asking if the Granite Mountain hotshots were okay. They were. They had reached the Black, an island of ash that the fire had left the day before. The brush had already been incinerated, robbing the fire of fuel, making it the safest possible place they could be. Then the fire pivoted again and raced downhill toward Yarnell, threatening homes and ranches. Eric Marsh decided to lead the safety of the Black in hopes of saving some of the homes. He couldn't have imagined that by heading for town, he was leading his crew toward a series of increasingly compromised circumstances, each one more desperate than the last, a reporter later wrote. As the firefighters hiked down the mountain, the raging wildfire became obscured by a ridgeline. Without eyes on the fire, Marsh had a decision to make. Bail off to his right and head for the safety of the desert floor 2,000 feet below, or continue toward Yarnell in hopes of saving homes. He decided to continue toward Yarnell. Descending an additional 500 feet through thick chaparral, Marsh and his team found themselves in a basin, walled in on three sides by granite boulders. This was an extremely dangerous place because it offered no means of escape. Just then, the worst happened. They heard the roar of flames that had been obscured by the ridgeline. Through the smoke, Marsh saw the fire ripping up the hill toward them. They were trapped. Eric Marsh and 18 of the firefighters with him died in that basin, the most wildland firefighters ever killed in a single incident. Their bodies were found under fire shelters, small aluminum tents meant to protect firefighters from extreme heat, but not from direct flames. The fire had burned over them so quickly and with such intensity that the massive granite walls of the basin cracked like eggshells. After the fire, Marty Cole, a friend of Eric Marsh and the safety officer on duty, stood among the charred bodies of the Granite Mountain hotshots. What were they doing here, he wondered. Eric was too good of a wildland firefighter to have led his men into this situation. But he did. You and I will probably never face a fiery inferno of a wildland brush fire of 300 acres coming toward us, like Eric Marsh and his men did that day. But nevertheless, you and I are surrounded, it seems like, on every side by fires that are racing toward us, threatening to destroy us. From one direction, we have the fires of culture racing toward us that threaten to consume everything we hold valuable and dear in our faith. From another direction, we have the fire of Satan's test and temptations in our life. The Bible says we have an adversary, the devil, who prowls about like a roaring lion seeking someone to devour. And then in another direction, we face challenging circumstances in our family, in our work, in the world in which we live. And if that were not enough, from another direction come the attacks from our very own sin nature that wages war against us and wants to pull us away from God. We are in many ways in a situation where there seems to be no escape. How can we ever survive those kinds of ordeals? Well, in our series titled Courageous, we're looking at 10 survival tips, if you will, to not just survive, but thrive in the hostile environment in which we live right now. And last time, we began looking at the first of those survival tips. Remember what it is? Don't panic. Every first responder knows that if you're in a threatening situation, you cannot panic. You've got to gain control of your emotions. As God told Joshua in Joshua 1, be strong and courageous. The second tip is the one that we're going to look at today to survive and thrive in threatening situations, and that is gain situational awareness. The question that hung over Eric Marsh's shoulder in that ready room every day is a haunting question. How is your situational awareness? And that's not only a question for first responders. It's a question that all of us need to ask. How aware are you of the testing situations you find yourself in? How aware are you of what is really happening around you? You say, well, Pastor, that's a stupid question. I know what's happening around me. Do you? Do you really understand the situation you're in? You know, the single greatest enemy of situational awareness is denial, and we all engage in it. When we substitute what we wish were happening for what is actually happening. I saw a good illustration of that a couple of years ago. I got a call to come down to the news studio immediately to comment on a breaking news story. You may remember it. A gunman had positioned himself in a hotel room in Las Vegas, Nevada, and he began opening fire on concert goers below him. And it was interesting, those who were attending the concert, they heard the gunfire, but they assumed it was fireworks going off. Even though there was no sign of fireworks in the sky, even though people were dropping around them, hit by gunfire, they substituted what they wish was happening instead of what was actually happening. And by the way, before you're critical of them, realize we all have a tendency to do that, to practice denial of what is really happening. For example, we read about the rise of online harassment and cyberbullying among adolescents, and we say, oh, well, that's not that big of a deal. It's just normal teenage behavior. Or we look around and we observe our First Amendment rights as Christians being threatened. We deny that's really what is happening. We say, well, that's just the culture in which we live. Or we hear pastors, religious leaders saying, you know, there's really more than one way to heaven other than faith in Jesus Christ. We hear that, but we just assume, well, they're trying to be compassionate toward other people. But if we're going to survive the culture in which we're living, the situation in which we're living, we've got to see things the way they are. We've got to have situational awareness. And for that, we need wisdom. Now, wisdom seems to be in short supply today, doesn't it? Never have we lived in a culture before when there was such a shortage of wisdom. I mean, we can't even figure out what a man is and what a woman is and who is either one. I mean, this gender fluidity is everywhere. That's the culture in which we live. Well, how do we gain situational awareness and know exactly what is happening around us? It begins with knowing what time it is. Knowing what time it is, you say, well, it's about time for lunch, Pastor. And that's not what I'm talking about. Turn over to 2 Timothy chapter 3, verse 1. Paul warned his protege Timothy about the coming moral and spiritual decline in the world. And the single insight is like a flashing caution sign for all of us. Look at 2 Timothy 3, verse 1. But realize this, that in the last days, difficult times will come. Now, I want you to notice two phrases in this verse that are key to gaining situational awareness, to knowing what time we're living in. First of all, the phrase, the last days. In the last days. Now, you may be thinking, well, people have been claiming it's the last days since the time of Christ. Pastor, are you saying we are living in the last days? Most definitely. We are in the last days. How do I know that? Well, the last days began the moment Christ ascended into heaven, into the Mount of Olives, after his first coming. Because before he ascended into heaven, he said to his followers, I'm coming back again. And the moment he ascended into heaven, the stopwatch started, the countdown to his return. You say, well, Paul thought Jesus was coming in his day, and that was 2,000 years ago. That's exactly right. And guess what? We are 2,000 years closer to the coming of Christ today than we were back then. Every second that passes moves us closer and closer to that greatest event in human history. So we are living most definitely in the last days. It's the period of time between the first and second comings of Christ. The second phrase to notice here is the word difficult. He says, know this, that in the last days, difficult time will come. The Greek word translated difficult only appears one other time in the Greek New Testament, in Matthew 8, verse 28, when it's used to describe two demon-possessed men who could not be restrained. They were extremely violent or difficult. That word difficult literally means without restraint, without moral restraint. What Paul is saying is, in these last days, before the Lord returns, it's going to be a time without any moral restraints. Isn't that a great description of the age in which we're living right now? We need to gain situational awareness. You know, I remember something Billy Graham said years ago. If you want to understand what is happening in the world today, you need two things. You need to have a newspaper in one hand. Today it would be your Facebook news feed, but back then it was your newspaper in one hand, and you need to have a Bible in your other hand. The newspaper tells you what is happening in the world, but the Bible tells you what it means. If we're going to gain situational awareness and understand our world, we need both a newspaper and we need a Bible. You know, a great model of having situational awareness and why it's so important is found in an obscure verse in the Old Testament. Turn over to 1 Chronicles chapter 12, verse 32, where we find a model of situational awareness. 1 Chronicles 12, 32. As you turn there, I can see some dust pooping up from your Bibles as you go back to 1 Chronicles. I stole that line from somebody, but it's a good one. 1 Chronicles 12, 32. Now look at this verse. And of the sons of Issachar, men who understood the times with knowledge of what Israel should do, their chiefs were 200, and all their kinsmen were at their command. Now, a little history here will help you understand why this verse is so relevant to us today. The sons of Issachar. Who was Issachar? Remember, Jacob had 12 sons. His ninth son was Issachar. And before Jacob died, the patriarch of Israel pronounced a blessing on his sons and predicted their future. And when it came to the ninth son, Issachar, Jacob said, "You will be a strong donkey." Now, if your dad said that about you, what would you think about that? Probably not take it as a compliment. But in Jacob's day, that was a compliment. But he went on to predict not only that, you would find rest in a pleasant land. And that's exactly what happened. Years later, when the Israelites actually conquered the promised land, they divided the land according to the sons of Jacob. And the sons of Issachar were given a small fertile tract of land between the Kishon and the Jordan rivers. The sons of Issachar became farmers. And to be an effective farmer, you had to be great in skills of observation, correlation, and application. To be a successful farmer, you had to study the weather and know what time it was. You had to know the condition of the soil. You had to be able to know when it was the right time to plant and the right time to harvest. Now, the sons of Issachar were skilled in observation, correlation, application, but that didn't just help them with agriculture. You see, the sons of Issachar were also keen observers of their culture. And the Bible says they sensed unrest in the nation of Israel. And they sensed that this was a time for David to expand his kingdom. They discerned there was such unrest in Israel, this was the time to anoint David as king over all Israel. And they were instrumental in helping him do just that. They understood not just the soil, they understood the culture. They understood their times, and the Bible says they knew what they should do. And God says, if we're going to be effective for him in this world, we've got to be like the sons of Issachar. We've got to understand our time so that we can know what we should do. Have you ever heard people, Christians, who say, you know, I don't tune into the news very much. I don't read the newspaper. I don't watch television. I just read my Bible and pray. I just kind of keep my blinders on so I don't get distracted by what's happening in the world. You know, there's a word that describes people like that. Stupid. If you're just reading your Bible and praying and have no observance of what's happening around you, you are stupid, stupid, stupid. And God does not place a premium on stupid. Some people think he does. Some people think, oh, people who aren't aware of the world around them, they're so spiritual. No, they're stupid. Because they cannot know what they're supposed to do if they don't understand the culture in which they live. They need to be like the sons of Issachar. God didn't leave us here, ladies and gentlemen, just to take up space waiting for the rapture to come. God left us here to make a difference in this world in which we live. And if we're going to make a difference, we've got to understand what's happening around us. God calls us to be salt and light in this decaying and dark world. Now, let me give you a great illustration of this. And perhaps you've seen me talking about these pro-life bills that are coming from various states challenging the Supreme Court's Roe v. Wade law that has been in effect for 50 years and the Casey law since 1992. Now, why are all of these pro-life bills springing up right now? Is that by accident? No, it's not by accident at all. It is carefully planned out, just as it should be. There were people, dedicated Christian men and women, who put their finger in the air and sensed that this was the perfect time to change that abominable practice of abortion. We can save the precious lives of these innocent children who are being slaughtered on the sacrifice of convenience. That's because it's time for God's people to stand up right now and to do something and to speak out to protect the lives that God has created. Now, that's what I mean. We've got to understand the situation in which we're in so that we can know what we should do. But the situational awareness I'm talking about is not only an awareness of our culture and the spiritual temperature of the nation as a whole. God wants us to ascertain the situation we're in right now so that we can know individually as Christians what we're supposed to do.
17: There's so much at stake in our culture today. Lives hang in the balance, and it falls to every follower of Jesus Christ to become bold for him. Maybe you have fears about the economy or a family issue. Whatever the case, God knows, and he's given you the tools to become bold and courageous. Let this be the year when you give deliberate attention to strengthening your resolve. 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
18: 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I'm David J. Mullins, inviting you to join us again next time when Dr. Jeffress continues his message on survival tip number 2, gain situational awareness. 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

0: I'm Tom Mueller, and this is the Day of Hope. Tom Lewis from Cross International is with us, and Cross International is a ministry that we have worked with for years because we trust them. And you have an opportunity, a blessed opportunity, to minister to children in Africa.
1: Hey, Tom, thanks. Good morning, everybody. Wonderful day, wonderful day. And you need a little joy today. Why not give a gift to lift a child and end their suffering this morning, as the Bible says? Literally, he lifts the poor from the dirt and the needy from the ash heap in Psalm 113, verse 7. How does he do it? Guess what? He uses you. He uses your one-time gift, a two-minute phone call, and he lifts these little ones out of the dumps that they've been living in, sets them on a path of success in life with Christ, healthy, nutritious food, clean water, medical attention for those who hurt themselves and there's no help for them, or those who live in the dumps that burn themselves. You see, we don't often think of that, guys, but our partners do. They're the ones serving these little ones who have been so hurt for so long. And now with your gift, guess what? We get to transform their life. I'm going to give you that number again in just a moment. I want to introduce you to a little friend of mine right there in Malawi. You will fall in love with this little boy. His name is Samuel. Here he is in his Christian school there, quoting a Bible verse for me. Here he is.
2: Psalms chapter 139, verse 23 and 24. Search me, O God, and know my heart. Test me and know my anxious thoughts. See if there is any offense way in me, and lead me in that way everlasting.
1: Wow, powerful verse. Test me and see if I have anxious thoughts. Guys, are you kidding me? These children have anxious thoughts. Is somebody going to hurt me today? Am I going to find food today? Will I get a clean drink of water today? Does anybody even know I'm here? God knows. And the Lord wants to use you, my friend, to lift them out of their suffering and bring them to Jesus. Yes, feed them, provide clean water for them, provide a Christian education and Bibles in their own language. $75 one gift, a one-time gift, does it all. 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
0: 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That's text the word cross to 44834. If you'd rather use the phone, 888-873-1057. That's 888-873-1057.
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4: Imagine a need within the church, and the people gave so generously that the leadership had to step in and say, "Stop, we have enough." That's exactly what occurred in Exodus chapter 36, as Pastor Ed explains.
5: When God touches your heart, you become generous. It doesn't have to be measured by me telling you a certain number or, you know, this percentage. Or when you're generous, you don't count like that. You don't even look at the resources you have. You just know they belong to the Lord, and you just, he'll take care of it. You'll do this. You'll step into that. I want to be a part of that. No, I don't think God wants me to be a part of that. And it's just a beautiful thing. And then you might even have the same thing in your own life. You know, I've been giving and giving and giving, and then no, it stopped. And then I'm going to move off over here. I'm going to give. And then Moses stands before the people. Enough. What a celebration that must have been. Enough. We got it all. Don't need any more. Take it back home. Yeah, but we want to give. Nope, we don't need any more. Next time. Save it for next time. There'll be another one, and the Lord will take care of it.
6: This

0: We began our journey through Exodus back in December of last year, and today and next time, we finish it up here on Abounding Grace. In a moment, Pastor Ed Taylor will review where we've been and then survey the final chapters. Chapters 36 through 40 will sound familiar, as it's territory we've covered in previous studies. So let's lean in and listen to part one of The Glory and Presence of the Lord.
1: Open your Bibles to Exodus chapter 36. Exodus chapter 36. And we hope to close out our study in Exodus today. The title is The Glory and the Presence of the Lord. And it's been a glorious time studying the character and the nature of God in His loving deliverance of the nation of Israel. Our study in Exodus has grown our hope in a faithful God. And how strong it's been as our faith has grown and our hope has grown. What He did for them, He can do for us. He can hear our cries and answer our prayers and deliver us from the most difficult situations. He does know our pain. And He does have those in our lives that will help us along the way and lead us. Jesus has delivered us from the pain and the penalty, and soon from the presence of sin in our lives. He is our deliverer. And we learned that, didn't we? Exodus is a book of deliverance. In it, we see the power of God delivering the children of Israel from the bondage of Egypt through His deliverer, Moses, who becomes a type and a picture of the great deliverer, Jesus Christ. And we follow along how God can use a man, how God fulfills prophecy. Remember Jesus, He taught us in John 14, 6, that He alone, He said, I am the way, the truth, and the life. And no one comes to the Father except through Me. And there is no other way to be delivered from your sin except through Jesus. There's no other way to get to heaven except through Jesus. There's no other way for your eyes to be open to spiritual things, your ears to be open to the voice of God, your heart made new, but through Him. He is a singular deliverer, and He has come to deliver us. Jesus says that I am that Exodus. As we've learned, He's the mercy seat. We learned that real fancy theological word. He is our propitiation for our sins. He is our atoning sacrifice. He has paid the full amount, the full penalty for our sin. And that is the theme of Exodus. And I wonder in your own testimonies, if this applies to you, how many of you during our time in Exodus were delivered from something? God set you free. Your eyes were open. New faith was given. I would love to hear it. You should email me or share with us as a team. We'll talk about it in our pastor's meeting of what God has done in working deliverance in your life. By simply studying the Bible and believing God and watching Him work, which is what the children of Israel did. Not only is the book of Exodus a book of deliverance, it's also a book of providence. Providence, the sovereignty of God. And I am so grateful that our God is sovereign, that He is in control. Sovereignty is one of those difficult theological truths about God as He's revealed His character and nature. Here's how it works. I know a lot of people argue about it and there's a big issues about it, but I want to set those aside for a second and talk about a real life issue with the sovereignty of God. It usually goes this way. If my life is the way I want it, I love the sovereignty of God. But if I'm facing difficulty, hardship, all kinds of challenges in my life, I'm not so happy about the sovereignty of God. You may even want to begin to change your circumstances and to get out from under them or to run away from them. And that mindset, although it may even be valid, who wants to go through trials and who wants to experience pain? None of us. It may be even a real good reason not to want to endure this difficulty or not to even want it in your life. But it spills over into a doubting that God knows what He's doing with your life, that He is in control. I'm learning through the good and the bad to be grateful for the sovereignty of God, to trust Him with my life, to come back to that basic principle that God knows what He's doing. He knew and loved me, knew what He was doing with my life, and loved me even when I was in rebellion toward Him. Resistant. Nothing happens outside of God's view, outside of His purposes. Satan will so often attack us trying to get our eyes off of God and off of His strength and off of His sovereignty and off of His providence. The word providence comes from two words, pro and video. Literally, it means to see in advance. God can see in advance. He sees events before they happen so that he can weave things together in his powers, in his purposes. A true view of the sovereignty of God will inevitably lead you to Romans chapter 8, verse 28, where you say with confidence, even in the midst of pain, and we know that God is working, that all things work together for the good, for those who love him, those who are called according to his purpose. Or a real life example of that in the life of Joseph, so that he comes to the end of his life after everything was done to him and all the hurt that he experienced and all the lies, all the false accusations, all the imprisonments, everything Joseph faced. At the end of his life, he looks at his brothers and, you know what? What you meant for me, you meant evil against me. We know it. You know it. I know it. We all know it. But you know, the story doesn't end with your intent on evil upon me. I'm paraphrasing here, Genesis chapter 50, verse 20. He says, you know, you meant evil for me, but God, he meant it for good. So that he could work out things as it is this day that I could save you. Isn't that amazing? You did all this to me, but you know what God was doing? He was saving the nation. And here we are. You don't need to fear. Here we are reunited, and we all trust God together. Not only is Exodus a book of deliverance, and we're reviewing a little bit in our hopes to finish today. Not only is it a book of providence, but it's also, we learned, a book of sacrifice. Exodus, it's a book of sacrifice. We see throughout Exodus, as Exodus chapter 12 unveils for us the Passover, the lamb sacrifice for the people to atone for their sins, to cover their sins every year. Not only is Exodus a book of sacrifice, but it's also a book of worship. A very amazing, dramatic book of worship. Chapter after chapter after chapter dedicated to the building of the tabernacle and the articles of worship and how beautiful it was going to be, how expensive and costly it was going to be, how it would be beautiful to the eye, how it would touch the heart, how even the priests would have such beautiful clothing as they would come, and on their chest they would have the stones of the children of the tribes of the nation of Israel. Why? So that they could carry in a very beautiful way, a very obvious way, the people on their hearts on behalf of God. And it would be something that you would see, and it would be something that you would smell, and it would be something that you would participate in, and it would be something that would be grand and beautiful as a message to the nations. This is the one true God. This is what worship should be. God has given more time to the tabernacle than he gave to creation itself in the Bible. In the Bible, more time is spent on his worship of him than the great acts of creation, because it's very important to him. God is interested in our right worship of him. And finally, Exodus is a book of obedience, the Ten Commandments, chapter 20. Then in chapter 21 through 24, he gives a set of social laws defining for the nation how they're to govern one another and what their society should look like. These laws in the book of Exodus have been the basis for the most of the common laws throughout civilization God has ordained. With that in mind, let's survey the final chapters of Exodus, as much of it is repetition. Verse 1, chapter 36. And Bezaleel and Aholiab and every gifted artisan in whom the Lord has put wisdom and understanding to know how to do all manner of work for the service of the sanctuary shall do according to all that the Lord has commanded. And Moses called Bezaleel and Aholiab and every gifted artisan in whose heart the Lord had put wisdom, everyone whose heart was stirred, to come and do the work. And they received from Moses all the offering which the children of Israel had brought for the work of the service of making of the sanctuary. So they continued bringing to him free will offerings every morning. We emphasized in our study last time, free will, free will. God is after the heart. Those of us that are willing, if you weren't here, please pick up the study. It goes together really well with today. Verse 4, and all the craftsmen who were doing all the work of the sanctuary came, each from the work he was doing, and they spoke to Moses, saying, the people bring much more than enough for the service of the work of the Lord, the work which the Lord commanded us to do. And check this out. This is just amazing. You have to let verse 6 say what it says and let it hit really strong, okay? Be ready for this. So they're coming together, they're collecting everything that was told to bring, everybody's bringing it, free will offerings. Verse 6, Moses gave a command, and they cause it to be proclaimed throughout the camp, saying, let neither man nor woman do any more work for the offering of the sanctuary. And the people were restrained from bringing, for the material that they had was sufficient for all the work to be done. Indeed, too much. That's what happens when God's got your heart. That's what happens. You don't get this through manipulation, and you don't get this through guilt. You don't get this through heavy-handedness. But when the Lord touches your heart, you can just write a banner, if you like to write in your Bibles, you can over these few verses, when God touches your heart, you become generous. So much so that God says, stop. Stop giving. Now, I have to stand before you today after 25 years and never have I said that to our church. You have brought more than enough. Although the giving of this church has been very, very gracious. I can say along the way that we have had projects that we have said, stop, no longer, you don't need to give any longer. It's already complete. One of them was the radio. The radio, we had half of the radio money saved. We took a loan on the other half. $3.1 million is what Grace FM cost us 15 years ago. We had just moved into the building, and we're just like, oh, and this big thing was dropped into our lap. And through a series of miraculous things, we had enough, and then we took a loan. And within one, and then we told the church, hey, we got to pay this off. The radio is going to be really effective. We could pay this off. Let's just pay this off. We still got to pay the bills. We got the mortgage. We still have everything, all the outreach, all the missionaries. We don't want anybody to suffer. So this is something special. And you know what this church did? Many of you were a part of this church back then. You know what you did? Within 1 year, that radio station was paid off. 1 year, this church. And we could say, no more, don't need to give. That project is sealed. And then it became, well, there's ongoing costs and different things. And so is the radio, we always ask. But the Holy Spirit, that was one time where we got really close. But here's what happens in our church. We have some project and we have something. And this precious church, every year when we were smaller, when we're larger, it doesn't matter. Every single time God put something in our lap, he always stirred the hearts of the people of this church. Always, always. I wish you were here for all those wild days in the beginning. But guess what? You're here for these wild days and whatever else. So here's what happens. Here's the pattern. This is what you need to be ready for. Whenever God puts something on our heart, we step into it by faith. He provides. And then guess what? He puts something else on our heart. And you go, well, here's a new thing. And here's a new thing. And I just met, I don't have time to explain it because we are seven verses into this chapter, but I got to share. I just met with a young man. I actually met with two young men, just kind of one of those things that run a mission organization, and God's doing something really special with them. And we're just going to be praying about how God might be able to expand what we're doing on the mission field and expand what God. And then I just sent, now I see Kevin over here. Now with Kevin, I also just got an email, just came in yesterday, or maybe today, I'm not sure, because Wednesdays are one of those days, but just got an email of another radio broker and said, I want you to check out this station. It might be the right fit for you for down south. And so it's just step after step after step after step. But here's the thing. When God touches your heart, you become generous. And you know what generosity is in your life and what it's not. It doesn't have to be measured by me telling you a certain number or, you know, this percentage. Or when you're generous, you don't count like that. You don't even look at the resources you have. You just know they belong to the Lord, and he'll take care of it. You'll do this. You'll step into that. I want to be a part of that. No, I don't think God wants me to be a part of that. And it's just a beautiful thing. And then you might even have the same thing in your own life. You know, I've been giving, and then no, it stopped. And then I'm going to move off over here, and I'm going to give. And then Moses stands before the people, enough. What a celebration that must have been. Enough. We got it all. Don't need any more. Take it back home. Yeah, but we want to give. No, we don't need any more. Next time. Save it for next time. There'll be another one, and the Lord will take care of it. And these guys are a good model for us in ministry. They were generous. And then these guys, Bezalel and Aholiab, another just men that were gifted, and they used their gifts. But notice their gifts were spiritual, not just physical. Their gifts were spiritual and not just physical. So let me just touch real quickly on four areas of life in your life that you can see your practical side of your life touched by the Holy Spirit. Things that you can measure. Like, what will make you more effective using your gifts and talents and your practical gifts? You know, whatever you're good at. Computer programming, plumbing, whatever. Whatever you're good at, driving, it doesn't matter. Taking care of the kids. All of their life's experiences can be touched by the Holy Spirit. Here are four things to look in your own life that will make you more effective. Number one, are you a spiritual person? And what I mean by that is, are you born again? Not just, well, you know, I'm a spiritual person. I kind of live in the spiritual space, you know. No, no, no. Are you born again? Do you have a real relationship with Jesus Christ? And do you have a walk with the Lord? If you come back with us this weekend, we're going to learn in Galatians, one part of the walk that you have with the Lord is to walk in the Spirit. Now, you're unable to walk in the Spirit if you don't have a walk with the Lord. Do you have a walk with the Lord? So you could say, I'm a believer. But like, I mean, are you really walking with the Lord? Number one, are you spiritual? Number two, are you faithful? Are you faithful? Can you be relied upon? You can just look at your own life. Are you a person of your word? Is your yes, yes? And faithful, think of the word. Are you faithful? Let's flip it around. Are you faithful?

0: thing. It's a very exciting thing. It's like God's going to show me something. You're going to show me something. We're going to learn it together. But you have to be teachable or you won't be usable. You got that? Tweet that or X that, whatever you do now. You won't be usable if you can't be teachable. And these are self-evident, although some people can reveal it to you if you need to. And number four, in just looking at using your practical gifts for the kingdom, are you available? Because you can be born again and you can be faithful and you can be teachable, but if you're never available, then you won't be used. Like, oh, I got all these qualities, but this is key. All these wonderful attributes can't be used if you don't show up. You got to show up. You got to be there. Be available to the Lord. There are people who have wonderful God-given spiritual, Holy Spirit imparted abilities, but they're never available. You're just not around when you need them. And here's a reminder for us. These men were available and they rushed to the beginning. And then they're given this instruction, hey, no more. Don't give any more. We got enough. Let's get this thing built. Now, the rest of the chapter, almost to the end, is very repetitious. And you will see, and we'll go through some of the repetitions. We won't read every verse because we have in earlier studies, but in verses, chapter 36, verses 8 through 19 is a repeating of the curtains. The curtains, each layer spoke, each layer, all of the different garment, all of the different fabrics that were being used for the curtains spoke of Jesus Christ. And you go back and get the previous studies. Verses 20 through 34 speak of the boards. Remember the boards? They speak of our need for one another, how we stand together, how we lock together. One of our principles here in this church, one of our culture statements, is that we lock shields, that we're strong together. Now, of course, that's speaking of being in unity and fighting the good fight, but it also speaks of being locked together like the boards. And we learn that the boards connect us in fellowship, holding us up in the Lord, that we need each other. Verses 35 through 38 speak of the veils. The veils would be the covering coming in and out. One way in, Jesus says. There's only one way in. And Jesus, he says he's the way in. You can't go five different ways into the tabernacle. There was only one way in. He's the door and the way.
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2: Did you know that you can provide food, medication, and an education to one child in Africa for an entire year? It's amazing. Well, you'll find out, because right now with me is Tom Lewis from Cross International. Tom, tell us how that happens.
3: This morning, before we give you the number, I want you to listen for just a moment to the chairman of the board, Cross International. He's got a great story about his own daughter and something that happened. Here he is.
4: There was a time in which I was at McDonald's with Megan, my daughter. I didn't want to eat a big meal, and I sat down. She was very small, so she gets the same thing every time, a Happy Meal, right? So she sits down, and I don't want to eat a meal. I just was not hungry, but I did want a McDonald's french fry, because it's changed a little bit over the years, but McDonald's french fries for a long time, absolutely the best french fries in the world. So we sit down, and I say, Megan, you know what, sweetheart? Can I have one of your french fries? And she says, no, Daddy, these are my french fries. And I said, sweetheart, I don't want all your french fries. I just want to have a bite. I just want to have a french fry. Can I just have a french fry? And she says, Daddy, you need to get your own french fries. And I said, sweetheart, I don't want a whole order of french fries. I just want one. And she says, no. So foolishly, I began to use logic. Sweetheart, technically, when we walked in this restaurant, you didn't have any money. I had money. I bought these french fries for you. So technically, sweetheart, they're my french fries. And so I'm just asking for you to give me what's already mine. And she says, Daddy, get your own french fries. And I mean, I use logic over and over, and it was not working. And we laugh at that, and we think, wow, she was just young and incredibly immature. And then we have an opportunity to give, to serve the poor. And in our hearts, we say, God, these are my french fries. And God says, whoa, I got those for you. Those were my french fries. I bought all those for you. I just want you to give me a couple to just remind yourself that you ultimately don't own those. These are mine. And we say, God, these are my french fries.
3: Oh, don't we do it, guys. Don't we do it. Everything we have comes from the Lord. It's all His. Yep, the resources that He's entrusted to you, the incredible job He's blessed you with, the family, all of our resources come from Him. My question to you, my friend, is simply this. How has God blessed you? What has He blessed you with that you can lift up these little ones in Jesus' name? It's a $75 gift, literally saves your life, providing life-saving resources, clean water, food, Christian education, and more. 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
8: In our minds, we don't want them to face lions and bears, right? Because it's hard to watch them. You know, right? We just want it to be so easy. But when we look at our own lives, we're like, wasn't it our lions and bears that built our faith and trust in God? And so why are they going to be any different?
9: Well, coming of age in today's world brings a whole new set of challenges. And today on Focus on the Family with Jim Daly, you'll hear one young adult's perspective on the pressures facing teens and young adults and how to trust God for your future. Thanks for joining us. I'm John Fuller.
7: Well, along with that one perspective is her mother, who's been on the broadcast before. So I'm looking forward to this dynamic. We've done this a couple of times now, and it's great to see the 20-somethings rising and coming in and doing the interviews with us. Mm-hmm. This is great. But so often for young people, I mean, bullying is a hot button issue for so many parents, and it's really distressing for all of us if your kids are in that position. Thankfully for Gene and I, Trent and Troy really didn't face anything like that. Mm-hmm. We were grateful for the school they were in, for the education they received, and for the environment they had. It was pretty powerful. Yeah. But according to national surveys, bullying affects about 20% of kids ages 12 to 18. 20%, that's a big number. Yeah. And then in addition to that, cyberbullying is experienced by almost 60% of children, and that's out of control, I would say. And that's not the only pressure that our young people are facing. Almost 40% of young people report always feeling uncertain about the future, anxious about important decisions, and afraid to fail. That's all Barna research, and that's amazing. Let's think of 1 Peter 5:7, which instructs us to cast our cares upon the Lord, for he cares for you. Isn't that awesome? And what a great reminder for all of us. So I'm looking forward to this discussion.
9: Yeah, and Caroline Shankle is a new author and a recent grad of Texas A&M, where she's doing her master's. She's just 22, and we're so glad to have her here as she shares from her own perspective and experiences. And Jim, as you indicated, Caroline's mom is here, Melanie Shankle, and she's been with us before. She's a best-selling author and co-host of a very popular podcast, The Big Boo Cast. And Carolyn's book, The Lion and the Bear, a 100-day devotional for facing your giants, really serves as the basis for our conversation today. Find out more about Caroline Shankle and her mom, Melanie, at our website.
7: Welcome to both of you. Good to have you on Focus on the Family.
10: Hello. Thank you for having us.
8: Yes. We're excited to be here.
7: Now, this is like the fruit not falling far from the tree, right? Mom author, now daughter author.
10: Yes.
7: Did she inspire you? I'm giving you a softball here.
10: Yes, she definitely did inspire me. She did.
7: It's not that every family has writers. It's a kind of a hard thing to write a book. It's not easy. So did you see that mountain and go, I could do this. If mom can do it, I could do it.
10: You know, honestly, I don't know if that's really, I think it kind of came from, I remember when I was younger, people used to always ask, like, oh, are you going to follow in your mom's footsteps? Are you going to do this? And
7: oh, wow.
10: I was like, no, I'm not going to do that. I have a science brain. I'm going to go be a veterinarian or do something else. That was kind of always my mentality. And then God, you know, just kind of worked, and there was just a lot of different things that happened. And all of a sudden I started looking and being like, oh,
7: yeah.
10: Well, I think she was the one who told me, she looked at something I'd written for my roommate for her birthday, and she was like, my condolences, but you're a writer. Like,
7: oh,
10: I
7: wow.
10: hate to say those were her
7: Forget
10: exact
7: that
10: words.
7: Thing.
8: Yeah.
10: And then, yeah, I feel like that was kind of once someone actually called that out in me and was like, hey,
7: so
10: you can
7: cool.
10: do this.
7: That's
10: and
7: good.
10: That's kind of where it came from.
7: Yeah, that's so good. And again, it's quite an achievement to write a book. The Lion and the Bear. This
10: yes.
7: is a true story. The other night, my boys and I, we were talking about who would win in a fight, a lion or a bear.
10: Mm-hmm.
7: I mean, it's so bizarre. And here your title is.
10: Yes.
7: How'd you come up with your title?
10: So my title actually came from, I started hearing this my sophomore year of high school when I was going through some hard times and bullying, and I was dealing with a lot of struggles. And one time I was sitting at the dining room table with my parents because, you know, we always would debrief and talk about all the things. And my dad started saying when something hard would happen, he'd always look at me and he would say the lion and the bear. And basically what it meant was he was talking about the story of David and Goliath and just how God sent David the lion and the bear before he faced his Goliath. Mm. And my dad was just like, all these trials and all these struggles you are going through are preparing you for something greater, you know. And I think that's where I looked at it, and it was the perspective of when I was facing hard times of this is my lion and this is my bear to prepare me to fight the giant later on.
7: Well, that's great context.
10: Yes.
7: For how to attack
10: yes.
7: life.
10: And so
7: getting to that, so many people think of your high school years or junior high years as perhaps the best years of your life. I'm not sure that I ever met that person.
10: Mm-hmm.
7: But high school can be buoyant. It's a
10: yes.
7: good time.
10: Yes.
7: It can be fun. But there does seem to be a lot of pressure. Something that doesn't seem to change is the attacks of young people on other young people. You know, for boys, it tends to be physical, you know. But paint that picture, and what were you experiencing in high school?
10: I think there was a lot of, with girls, being younger, and even now I still see it, there's a lot of different politics and dynamics of how you need to perform or what you need to say or how you should react to a certain situation. And when you're in friend groups that are maybe where it's an unhealthy dynamic and you don't react the way a girl wants you to react, or you don't lean into the drama, or you don't lean in, there becomes almost this thing of people want to try to alienate you. I feel like a lot of what I experienced was I would be in a friend group. There was a girl that maybe we had issues where we didn't get along super well. And the goal was, how can I cut this girl out? You know, that was, it was a lot of like, how can I exclude this girl from going to this? Or how can I do that? That was some big things that I feel like I experienced. And it was really tough, especially with phones and stuff, because instead of just hearing about it in the hallways or maybe never knowing about it, you usually have your friends' locations. So you're looking on a Friday night and seeing all your friends hang out without you, or you're seeing them post on Instagram that they're all at the movies or at this restaurant and you're not there. And so I think it was a lot of these kind of trying to make you feel isolated and make you feel alone a little bit. And I think it's a lot of trying to appeal to certain emotional dynamics. And with drama, it was just this thing of they were looking for a fight. You know, they'd try to say something and they'd want you to say something mean back, or they'd want you to fight back. And it was always hard trying to combat that with kind of logic and reasoning. Like, I think my dad was always just kind of like, try to take your emotion out of it and look at it factually, and just try to explain it to them logically on how, what's going on, what this means. And I think that it was not received well by a lot of girls. I think those dynamics are really hard.
11: You know what's tough hearing that is, and I mean this in kind of a cultural way, the formation of that. I mean, it sets you up to be a herd mentality person. You got to go with the herd. That's really dangerous for culture, dangerous for Christians.
10: Absolutely.
11: Where we're training one another to be part of the in crowd.
10: And go with the flow. Don't keep your head down, please people. That's kind of that. And it's like, that's dangerous.
11: Because I think on the bigger issues of Christian ethos, that puts you at in a weird spot if you're going to say, hey, you know, I'm not going to have sex before I'm married. I'm going to do all I can to prevent that from happening. And then you're ostracized for that.
10: Right.
11: But I mean, in all that context, Melanie, as a parent, what do we do?
10: Yeah,
11: I mean, it sounds like your husband's done, and I'm sure you as well, just a good job. And I'll come back to you in a minute about those inoculations that work and maybe things that don't work. But Melanie?
8: I mean, I think the big thing is when you know your child is going through a hard time, or you're starting to see these friend dynamics. I mean, number one, we always paid really close attention to who is she hanging out with? Because I think so much at that age, your identity is so wrapped up in who your friends are and what they're doing. And so, you know, we always tried to keep an eye on who, you know, who is her group, who she's spending time with, what kind of girls do these seem like? And I think it's what startles you is, because what started off, I was like, these are girls that I've had in our home that we've spent time with. I've curled their hair before the homecoming dance. Like, how did this turn? So, but then I think when you start to see that, I think number one, you have to take an honest look at your child. I think that's one thing as a parent where you're like, what's your role in this? Like, how could you be better? Or are there ways that you can manage it better? And then when you start to realize, no, we are taking the high road, we really are trying to handle this, then at that point, I think you have to figure out, and this is where Perry, my husband, and I really had to figure out what was the best way for her personality to handle it. Because I tend to be such a people pleaser. So I kept saying, just kill him with kindness. Just keep taking the high road. It's going to be fine. And that was okay for a while. But at some point, it was like, it's not getting any better. So I think you have to pay attention to how your child needs to handle something.
11: So what did Perry say? I'm interested.
8: So Perry said,
11: lay the hammer down.
10: That's basically, I remember it had been like three consecutive months of these girls being mean to me, and just there was no end in sight, you know. And I didn't know what to do at this point. I'm like, I'm doing what all the adults are telling me to do. I'm trying to be kind, and I'm trying to just keep my head down and ignore them. And yet they were, I mean, girls were finding me in bathrooms and cornering me and bullying me and saying mean stuff to me. I mean, it just was like,
11: it's terrible.
10: It was rough. And I was like, I'm being kind. I'm not saying anything mean to you. I'm not talking about you. I've blocked you on my phone. I don't know what else to do. And finally, I was talking to my dad about it, and he finally just looks at me and he just goes in his super calm way, not actually, but he was like, this means war. And like, for me, that was almost a light bulb that went off, because I realized me trying to keep my head down and just please all these people and avoid confrontation is not true to who I am and who God wired me to be. And I realized it's okay to advocate for yourself, and it's okay to show people that you're not going to tolerate, you know, that you being cornered in the bathroom and called terrible things, you know. And I think there's a respectful way to do it, of course. But I finally just, the next day, I think I literally went up to one of the girls, you know, when we were in that bathroom, and she came in like she always does because she followed me in there. And I was just like, hey, you can't treat me this way. I don't know what's going on, but this is not okay, and I'm not okay with this. And if you keep doing this, I'm getting the school involved. Like, I'm going to have to get the school involved, and this isn't going to end well for you. I was like, cyberbullying's become technically illegal, and I have records that you, in fact, did that. I'm like, you could get expelled or suspended for this, and you need to know that before this goes any further. You know, and it was just advocating.
11: How was that response?
10: I think she thought I was bluffing.
11: Oh, okay.
10: And I wasn't. And, you know, and I think that was like kind of, it was a little bit of a, well, I don't know. I mean, maybe. But then I really did. I had to get the school involved, which I think was really hard for me because it almost, from a pride thing, it almost was like, am I a snitch? Like, did I lose? You know, is this not? But I was like, this is beyond just
11: boundaries
10: kids arguing.
11: Are healthy.
10: Like, this is a healthy boundary that I need to have. Yeah. And after that, I mean, we really were like, after that she really did leave me alone. Like, it finally got to the point where I was like, okay, now that I advocated for myself and I told her, like, I'm not going to tolerate this, and I will take measures in order to make sure this doesn't happen. I learned, like, it's okay to advocate and be strong and do it in a respectful way, in a way that honors God and not calling anyone names or anything, but you can still do it.
11: Right.
10: And
11: no, I think Jesus did it with the Pharisees.
10: Yeah, yes, absolutely.
9: Well, and who knows how many other people she was bullying.
10: Exactly.
9: So you probably helped shut down some systemic bullying. Mm-hmm. This is Focus on the Family with Jim Daly, and our guests today are Caroline Schenkel and her mom, Melanie. And we're so glad to have them here as we talk about Caroline's book, The Lion and the Bear, a 100-day guide for facing your giants. And while this is directed towards younger adults, it really is an appropriate book for pretty much anybody that wants to do well in the world without giving into the world. So learn more at focusonthefamily.com/broadcast.
11: Caroline, let me ask you another thing we didn't mention in the open there, this, especially again in that female relationship context, comparison.
10: Oh.
11: Guys have this too, but for us it's more athletic, I think, you know. Mm-hmm. But speak to that, and you encountered a young lady who was bullying you, and you started looking a little more deeply. What happened with her?
10: I think the thing with comparison, too, this is where I first started realizing, or it's where kind of my whole thing with comparison, kind of I started thinking more about it or thinking deeply. For me, it was first in college when I was going into being an animal science major and going into the ag school. And I did not grow up in the ag world necessarily, and everyone I was with did.
11: In Texas.
10: And so in Texas, at Texas A&M, of course.
11: Yes.
10: And so they weren't going into it knowing all of this stuff. And they had all these scholarships and all these different things. And I remember I was talking to my professor and I was like, I don't know what to do. Like, she's doing this and she's doing this. And he just kind of looked at me and he was like, hey, comparison is the thief of joy. And I was like, oh. And it was just a light bulb for me almost of this, like, I've been so busy comparing myself to others, I'm forgetting my own assets and what I have and the joy that I have and how God created me. And I think it's something that's so common with girls, but it's this, I feel like there's so much comparison in either in looks and in accomplishments. And even I faced it even in sports, like with soccer and stuff. I mean, we were all vying for scholarships. We were all vying for college coaches' attention. If we weren't working as a team, we were trying to just be the best individual we could be. And it usually caused us to lose games because of it, you know? But I remember there was one girl specifically where it was just a lot of, she was a friend, but it was a lot of comments about just maybe the way I would look or something I would do. And it just made me feel a little insecure and I was like, this doesn't feel kind. And then one day we were at her home and her mother did it to her in front of me. And all of a sudden I was just like, this is where this comes from, you know?
11: The root.
10: And I think that was something super important. And it also kind of goes back into advocating. And when I was dealing with my other mean girl stuff in high school is there's a reason they're treating you the way that they are. And there's a reason they've learned that. And that's super important to remember because we always say we're not even that good with Jesus. Now imagine
11: that's
10: without,
11: a fair
10: you know?
11: Statement.
10: Yeah. And so it's like you realizing you're dealing with people who are really hurting and really struggling, and you have to have a level of empathy and a level of compassion and care for them while you advocate. And
11: that's really good.
10: That was kind of my eyes open to that when I saw what she was dealing with at home, and I was like, oh, there's a reason she feels the need to do this to me. You know, there's something going on in her heart and there's hurt there that she's passing on to others because she's been having to struggle with it.
11: Yeah.
10: And so I think that was super important to remember.
11: You know, another strangulation, and I use that word very specifically because it's dramatic.
10: Yes.
11: It's perfectionism and anxiety. And you write about that in the book as well. These are great topics for young people. Mm-hmm. That area of perfectionism, I think so many Christians fall into that. Like, you know, mm-hmm. we're trying to live up to the standard of Jesus. Mm-hmm. Well, mm-hmm. guess what? He was perfect.
10: Mm-hmm. Right.
11: We're not going to get there, but we're striving to be better mm-hmm. as we progress through life, to be mm-hmm. the better person, more like Jesus every day.
10: Yes.
11: Some days we'll do well, some days we'll do poorly. Mm-hmm. But speak to that idea of perfectionism, and how did you wrestle that to the ground to say, okay, I don't have to be perfect?
10: That was something I really struggled with in high school, especially in sports. For me, it definitely came out in soccer the most. Is I remember there were games where, I remember there's one specifically, it was my sophomore year when I was going through all my Mean Girls stuff, but I had made the varsity team and I was one of the smallest, youngest players on the team, and we were playing our rival, and my coach kind of came up to me and he was like, it's on you tonight. Like, he put a ton of pressure on me.
11: Yeah, put the whole team
10: and
11: on you.
10: I panicked. Like, I was so scared of messing up that basically I got on the field and I just shut down. Like, I barely played, you know, and people were like, it was so low effort, it was so this, and I'm like, it wasn't low effort, I was just scared. Like, I didn't want to mess up and I was so anxious. And I finally just, I started coming to the conclusion, and it was a quote, and I wish I had it down and knew it immediately, but it was Teddy Roosevelt, and it was the man in the arena.
11: Yeah, that's
10: is
11: a great
10: quote, which is my favorite, and I live by it. Like, I have it in my room. But I finally started just realizing I'm not going to be perfect and I'm going to make mistakes, and I would much rather go all out and do the best I can and mess up than be too scared not to do it.
11: Yeah.
10: And I was always worried about people judging me or people making fun of me. And it just was that, you know, it says in the quote, like, those cold, timid souls that will never know victory nor defeat. And it's like, I would so much rather try than not know either, you know? And who are they to sit back and judge me for giving it my all and being the best I can be?
11: That's so good. Yeah, they're too timid to get into the arena, but they're very vocal about coaching the arena.
10: And so it was kind of working through that. And it was also just thing of just knowing it's okay to mess up sometimes, you know? Like, that's how you learn. I feel like I've learned more through shanking a soccer ball all the way over there than I did when I scored a goal, you know? And
11: that's,
10: I think
11: so
10: that was just an important thing for me to have to work through and overcome and be comfortable with rejection, be comfortable with failure, be comfortable with, like, you have to become comfortable with that in order to get better, you know?
11: Well, again, these are great themes: perfectionism, anxiety, comparison, all the things we're talking about. Melanie, you ring the bell for the parents here, because you're saying be careful not to reinforce these things, and you gave a couple of examples where you might say, well, you play better than that guy, I wonder why you're not first string.
8: Yeah.
11: I mean, that is a great thing, particularly for dads to think about. And then you had an example with daughters. Well, you're prettier than her. Why would they say that about you?
8: Yeah.
11: I mean, even those little subtle things that we can say that reinforce comparison and anxiety. How do we mind our own tongue as parents in this environment?
8: Yeah. I mean, I think you have to really encourage your child. I mean, one of the things we learned in one of the conversations we had after one of those soccer games where we had watched her and we were like, what's going on? And she kind of, you know, through talking to her, she was like, but I'm afraid I'm going to mess up. And what we said to her is, like, we would rather you fail spectacularly. Like, we would rather you go out in a blaze of glory and screw up than to play so timid that you're not being true to yourself. And I think that's true with life. And these kids, this generation, my friends and I that are raising kids the same age, marvel, because we're like, where did this come from? All this pressure to get it right the first time, and everything has to be. We didn't seem to have that. And I don't know if it's a social media thing, if it's just because there is so much comparison where you can see people your age and what they're doing all the time. And but it's like, we've got to let our kids know, hey, you need to try, and you're not going to get it right. I didn't get it right the first time. You're not going to get it right the first time. And that's okay. Like,
11: I agree. I think the challenge for some parents watching and listening would be that, you know, where's that bottom?
8: Yeah.
11: To be fair. And you think, you know, this is true. You don't have to be perfect. We just need, your heart needs to be in the right place and keep trying. But there are going to be some parents that their kids are falling below that line.
8: For sure.
11: And you're going, can you try a little bit?
8: Yeah.
11: I mean, I didn't mean to go that far down. Speak to that when you were beginning to get anxious as parents because they're falling below a performance that is healthy.
8: That's, and I think that is the line, is you, that's where you have to know your child and know, I know you can do better than this. I know that you have more in this. Because what we always said with her is, we never expect you to be perfect. We do expect your best effort. Like, it doesn't have to be 100% perfection, or you don't have to achieve everything, but we need to see you working to the best of your ability and what that is, and kind of keeping an eye on where you know your kids can be better. And I think there are times as a parent, I think that we want to just be cheerleaders all the time and just be like, you're amazing, you're the best, you're great. But then there's times to be a coach and to be really honest and say, here are some ways that I see you failing and not thriving. And here are some ways you need to do better. Whether that's, I don't like this group of friends that you're hanging out with. I don't like your study habits and the way you're letting your grades fall. It's okay to have those honest conversations.
11: Yeah. And I think too, Jean did this really well. My wife, she in elementary school noticed Trent was kind of hanging with the rough crowd in mm-hmm. in the playground, the rock throwers.
8: Yeah, that's right. It's rock
11: and she was like, and she happened to be volunteering in the playground. Mm-hmm. So she was observing this. So she asked a couple of other parents if they'd like to do Bible study together with the kids. And, you know, to her credit, really, those kids are now 25, mm-hmm. but they've grown up together. They're in each other's weddings now. Mm-hmm. You know, they're best of friends, that little Bible study group that came out of the rock throwing behavior on the playground. Yes. But it's just being aware and mm-hmm. how do we create, it can be that subtle. Mm-hmm. It's more difficult as, you know, children get into their teens to try to control that environment.
8: It is.
11: Caroline, let me end with you. You've heard the do's and don'ts, but let me ask you, as the recipient mm-hmm. of Melanie's parenting and your dad's, what are the do's and don'ts? There are things that work for young people, things that may not work. If I can give you that quick rap sheet.
10: I think the first thing, and this is one I always say that was so great for me in high school, was just the way I felt so unconditionally loved. Like, and that was, it was very important. And at the time, I don't know if I mean, in high school, you're not necessarily thinking about all this and being so appreciative because sometimes you don't know what you have. But knowing that after a hard day, I could come home and I knew for a fact that there would be a home cooked meal for me. I knew for a fact that if I stained my favorite pants, that she'd be able to get that out. You know, that like there's just little things where it's like there was such a confidence in knowing like my parents were going to be there and they were going to be caring for me. And I think that's so important. And some encouragement I would also say to parents is, there were times where at high school I always had to have like this mask on and I had to pretend like everything's okay. And the moment I got home, I knew I was safe and that mask kind of came off a little bit, you know, and I was just a little bit, I was a moody teenager. And I think so often that's the side parents see because their kids feel safer with them than they do at school, maybe, if that makes this is this making sense to all of that? Yeah. But I think there's a level of encouragement of know that what you're doing is working and don't be discouraged if that happens, because I like now in college I come back and I'm so grateful for everything my parents did. And I think too also just the way that y'all, I'm losing my train
11: now
10: of
11: you
10: thought.
11: Sound like that Texas A&M girl.
10: I know. I'm like, that A&M is coming. All y'all. Let me tell y'all. And I think, too, the way you always knew when to critique and when to parent and when to also build up and encourage. Because I've seen so much with my friends where their parents will just nag and nag and nag and tell them to do this and tell them to do that. And it's out of love. But there's also needs to be a balance of being a cheerleader and building up and knowing that your parents want what's best for you. And so I think like the fact that y'all were able to do that for me, and I always knew, okay, they're telling me this, but I know that they love and care about me still. Yeah. This is just something I need to work on.
11: It's almost that old adage, you have to fill that cup up so that when we as parents extract a little bit in terms of performance, that you're taking out of your abundance of knowing you're loved, et cetera.
10: Absolutely.
11: That's a good reminder for parents particularly. Mm-hmm. Make sure your children know that they're loved.
8: Yes. You've got to build the relationship, because to me, if you just focus on the rules without the relationship, I think it can create this resistance, you know, but I think when they know like, hey, I'm telling you no because I genuinely love you and care for you, and this is not a good decision. You know, it just it comes, they may still not like the no, but it comes with a little more understanding of that you really do have their best interest at heart.
11: Well, so very good. If you're that parent going, wow, I need to apply this, get in touch with us. We'll make it easy. I mean, this is great content. Not only that, I think you could see the benefits of what Perry and Melanie have done. And Caroline, you show it so well. I'm proud of you, really,
10: Thank
11: as a
10: you.
11: 22-year-old.
10: Yes, sir.
11: Not to throw your age out there for the whole world.
10: How dare
11: but,
10: you? Know,
11: it's fine. No, but you know, you just, you would be every parent's dream in terms of how you're handling yourself. And
10: Thank
11: well
10: you.
11: Done. Way to absorb all that and to learn from it. To write a book, The Lion and the Bear, A 100-Day Guide for Facing Your Giants. Why don't you just get in touch with us, make a gift of $10, and we'll send you the book as our way of saying thank you for being part of the ministry. And you get a great resource, as John said in the beginning, not just for your teens or 20-somethings, but for anybody in your life, including yourself, that might struggle with boundaries.
9: Yeah, this is a great devotional book. And as you said, Jim, it's not just for kids. My wife, Dina, and I had three daughters. They're now young adults. 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Sarah Zagorski survived an abortion and became a very strong pro-life advocate.
10: So I had to go through a lot of healing and recovery from that time in my life. But my Christian foster care parents, later adoptive parents, provided that support. There were times as a teenager I was suicidal. I mean, it wasn't pretty, you know, but it was Christ throughout it and them alongside me.
9: Well, on behalf of the entire team, thanks for joining us today for Focus on the Family with Jim Daly. I'm John Fuller, inviting you back as we once again help you and your family thrive in Christ.

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0: Low 80s today, our expected high. I want to thank Quincy in Denver for his gift to Cross International. And with another story, a real live story, here is Tom Lewis. Tom?
1: I was not clapping for my story. I was clapping for Quincy. In case there was any confusion, love you guys. Thank you. By the way, can we just say thank you for so many years of partnership with this great station, guys in this great city and all of our communities all throughout Denver and surrounding communities. Wow. You guys have been so generous over the years. Many of you becoming regular partners, but this week, looking to rescue as many as 150 children. Right now, we're six along the way. So don't swallow hard. It's okay. You get your gift in, and others will get their gift in, and we'll get there. So real quick, before I share this story, here's a number, 888-873-1057, 888-873-1057, or you can text the word CROSS to 44834. Quick way to give. I just was out in the office and I looked. I've got a picture right inside my door of one of our partners holding a beautiful little girl there in Malawi. And I'll tell you her story just real quick. When we met her, he said, we discovered this little girl. No mom, no dad. She didn't know. I said, well, how old is she? And he said, well, she doesn't know her birthday. And I said, what? He said, no, she doesn't know her birthday. So we don't know how old she is. And guys, I'm going to be honest with you. That hit me really, like, weird. Because even when my kids were 3 years old, they knew their birthday, right? She didn't know her birthday, but he said this, and I'll never forget this. He said, but let me tell you what she does know. She knows the day, almost the hour, that her mom and dad died in front of her eyes.
0: Oh, boy.
1: And they had AIDS. He said, it was brutal. He said, she remembers that day. And guys, you know what hit me? And even as I saw that picture just moments ago, this is what hit me. That you and I can make this the day these kids will remember the rest of their life. The day when somebody in Denver like Quincy or others of you listening in our surrounding community stepped up and said, no longer are we going to allow these kids to suffer. No longer, not on our watch as a Christian, as a Christ follower. Are we going to allow the suffering to continue? Here's my gift. $75 gift for each child. How many can you help?
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0: 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Pastor Nick's desire is to bring the gospel into your life so you can experience the joy and freedom that can only be found through Jesus. Today's message is from our series, Where is Jesus Now? From the book of Revelation, in which we are given insight into what the risen Jesus is doing now and what he will do in the future. Here's Pastor Nick.
1: Now, similarly, this scroll here in Revelation chapter 5 is a title deed. And here's what John says. He says, I saw a mighty angel proclaiming with a loud voice, who is worthy to open the scroll and break its seals? Now, the question, of course, is who has the authority? Who is the rightful owner of this property to which this title deed belongs? Here's what it says in verse 3. No one in heaven or on earth or under the earth was able to open the scroll or look into it. And John says that he began to weep loudly because no one was found worthy to open the scroll or look into it. Now, why is John so upset about the fact that no one can take possession of this property which this scroll belongs to? Well, why is he so upset about this? Well, the reason is because this isn't just any scroll. This isn't just any title deed. This is the title deed to the earth. And John's fear, his concern, the reason he's so devastated is that he realizes that if no one can take possession of this, then the earth and all that's in the earth will be lost forever. It will be handed over to the usurper, the thief, the rebel, the one who wants to keep this world under his evil control. Now, maybe you say, hang on a second, Nick. Doesn't the Bible say that the earth is the Lord's and everything in it? Yeah, it certainly does say that. But do you know what else the Bible says? Here's what it says in 1 John chapter 5. We know that the whole world lies under the power of the evil one. Did you know three times in the Gospels, Jesus refers to Satan as the ruler of this world? Do you remember back in Matthew chapter 4 when the devil took Jesus out into the wilderness, or the Spirit actually led Jesus to the wilderness, and Jesus was tempted by the devil for 40 days? Do you remember what happened? There was this one point where the devil took Jesus up to a very high mountain. It says that he showed him all the kingdoms of this world and all of their glory, and here's what he said to him. He said, all of these I will give to you if you will fall down and worship me. And what did Jesus say in response? Did he say, hang on a second, you can't offer me that. That already belongs to me. He didn't say that. And Jesus, in fact, didn't argue with the devil at all over the idea that the devil had control of the kingdoms of the world. Instead, Jesus responded by quoting the scriptures and saying, begone, Satan, for it's written, you shall worship the Lord your God, and him alone shall you serve. You see, what Satan was offering Jesus in that moment was a shortcut to Jesus' mission. You see, Jesus' mission for which he came was a mission to redeem, to liberate the world out of Satan's clutches. At the end of the day, truly, the world and all that is in it belongs to the Lord. It's his. But ever since sin entered the world, the whole earth lies under the power of the evil one. And the question of all of history is, how will God redeem his creation? How will God take back that which is rightfully his? You know what it's kind of like? It's kind of like title deed insurance. The kind of insurance you need in case somebody ever tries to come and steal your property out from under you. When I lived in Hungary, we had a man in our church, and he was a builder, and what he did for his livelihood, he purchased two lots that were like, you know, empty lots in a nearby town. And he built two houses, one on each of these lots, to sell for profit. His entire livelihood was wrapped up in this investment. And the first of the two houses, it successfully sold. Everything went great. But the second house, while it was still under construction, somebody contacted him, interested in buying the property. And just when the house was complete, the man moved in without paying for the house. He changed the locks and he refused to leave. So my friend, he had the title deed to this property. So what did he do? Well, he did what anybody would do. He went to the police. But here's the problem. This is a small town. These guys all grew up together. The guy who's stealing his house, he was friends with the police and everybody else in the neighborhood. They all grew up together. So the police refused to kick out this squatter. So my friend had to take the issue to court. But after several years of trying to fight this in court, the cost of pursuing this in court became so high that eventually he just gave up. He realized that he didn't have enough money to win back that which was rightfully his. It would have cost him everything he had. So he gave up and he let the squatter keep his house. Now that's a sad story, but it is a good illustration of what Satan has done with our world. Because in the Garden of Eden, God gave the keys to the earth over to our first ancestors. And God gave them a mandate to fill the earth and subdue it. It was kind of like handing the keys to the new car to your teenager and saying, make sure you take care of this, okay? But Adam and Eve, they didn't take care of it. Rather than stewarding the earth, well, instead, they gave in to the deceitfulness of the devil and they handed the keys over to him. And he moved in. He changed the locks. He began living in the house as if it belonged to him. And now we have to deal with the mess that's been created by the devil ruling over this house. But I want you to consider an important parable that Jesus spoke. In Matthew chapter 13, verse 44, Jesus said, "The kingdom of heaven is like treasure hidden in a field, which a man found and covered up. Then in his joy, goes and sells all that he has and buys that field." Now, Jesus' parables, they were so masterfully constructed that they force you to stop and think. So let's stop and think about this for a second. What is that parable about? What is that parable about? At first glance, you might think that the parable is about you and me finding Jesus and how we should be willing to give up everything we have to take hold of him. Now, there's definitely some truth in those principles, but listen, that's not what that parable is about. And how do I know that? Because in the parable Jesus told right before that one, Jesus also talked about a field. And then he gave an interpretation of the parable. And in the interpretation, he said, in these parables, these kingdom parables, the field represents the world. In other words, this is a parable about someone giving everything they had to purchase the world. Now, that's not something I've ever done. It's probably not something you've ever done either. But it is the reason why Jesus came. Jesus came to rescue us from Satan's grasp. And he did so by giving everything, by laying down his life in order to redeem the world. But here's the part I don't want you to miss. If Jesus is the man in this parable who gives everything to purchase the world, then do you realize who you are in that parable? You are the treasure hidden in the field. And I want you to know that's how God thinks about you. He doesn't see you as a nuisance or as a burden. He sees you as a treasure for which he was willing to give everything that you might be his. God loves you. That's what I want you to know this morning. And Jesus came to this world to redeem you and to rescue you so that you could spend eternity with him. So that's why in Revelation chapter 5, when John hears that no one can be found who's worthy to open this scroll, he weeps because he's afraid that he and the rest of us in this world are lost forever, that we can never be redeemed, that we will be lost in our sins and condemned to die for eternity. But then look at what happens in verse 5. "One of the elders said to me, 'Weep no more. Behold, the Lion of the tribe of Judah, the Root of David, has conquered so that he can open the scroll and its seven seals.'" These titles, Lion of the tribe of Judah, Root of David, these are titles for the Messiah, which come from the Old Testament and were given long before Jesus was ever born. And John says this, he says, "Between the throne and the four living creatures and among the elders, I saw a lamb standing as though it had been slain." Rather than an intimidating lion, John sees a baby sheep who's bloody and beaten up. And it reminds us of what John the Baptist said when Jesus approached the Jordan River. He said, "Behold, the Lamb of God who takes away the sin of the world." That was a reference to the sacrifices that were made for sin in the temple in Jerusalem.
0: Get ready, families, because the most exciting week of the summer is almost here. Vacation Bible School is coming to Whitefields Community Church June 15th through the 19th, and you won't want to miss it. Illumination Station is a fun, high-energy experience where kids will dive into God's Word, discover who Jesus is, and build friendships that last. Each day is packed with exciting games, upbeat music, creative crafts, and interactive lessons. This year, kids will explore what Jesus said in the Gospel of John, "I am the light of the world." 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
1: This bloody, battered lamb, verse 7 says that he went and he took the scroll from the right hand of him who is seated on the throne. And when he had taken the scroll, verse 8, the four living creatures and the 24 elders fell down before the lamb. And they sang a new song, verse 9, saying, "Worthy are you to take the scroll and open its seals, for you were slain, and by your blood you ransomed people for God from every tribe and language and people and nation." The elders and the angels who worship God day and night, now they're glorifying and worshiping the Lamb. They declare that the Lamb is the only one who can open the scroll because he ransomed the people of the world and he conquered. When Jesus was killed on the cross, it looked like defeat from all outward appearances. But in reality, his death was a victory. A ransom is a price you pay to purchase the freedom of someone who's being held captive. Jesus purchased our freedom by giving his life. And therefore, he alone can open this scroll. Do you remember Jeremiah's title deed? It was a scroll sealed with wax seals. And what did Jeremiah purchase? A field. And Jesus' parable, he describes the world as a field which had treasure in it. And he gave everything to purchase that field in order to get the treasure. Now, this whole scene in chapter 5, it concludes now with all of heaven celebrating the victory of the Lamb and worshiping him. And then, in chapter 6, Jesus begins opening the seals one by one that are binding the scroll. And as each seal is opened, a form of judgment is released upon the earth. Now, what this is describing is the time of great tribulation that Jesus predicted, that we read about in our study of Matthew, in Matthew chapter 24. When Jesus said, he said, there will be a time of great tribulation like nothing else the world has ever seen before. Now, this is something that hasn't happened yet, but the purpose of this period is that it is meant to be the final wake-up call for the world. As C.S. Lewis put it, he said, "God whispers in our pleasures, he speaks in our conscience, but he shouts in our pains. It is his megaphone to rouse a deaf world." That's the purpose of this period. That's what it will be. But here's the point. Jesus alone has the authority to open these seals. In other words, Jesus isn't only a lamb who's hanging around the throne of God, but Jesus is God, and right now he's reigning as king in heaven. You could put it like this. Jesus' ascension was his inauguration ceremony. On the cross, he paid our ransom. By his resurrection, he won the victory. And when he ascended into heaven, he rose to take his seat on his throne. And one day, Jesus' kingdom, his reign, is going to come to earth as well. But right now, Jesus is reigning in heaven. Before he ascended into heaven, Jesus declared, "All authority in heaven and on earth has been given to me." Peter explains it by saying this. He says, Jesus Christ has gone into heaven. He's at the right hand of God with angels, authorities, and powers being subjected to him. If that wasn't clear enough, 1 Corinthians tells us that Jesus is reigning now, and one day he will put all his enemies under his feet. We're going to see how that will take place in our study next week and the week after. But here's the point. The Bible tells us that Jesus is currently seated at the right hand of the Father. The fact that Jesus is seated means that he has a place to sit. He doesn't sit on the floor. He doesn't sit on a stool. He sits on a throne. Friends, there is a throne in heaven. There is a seat of power and authority to which all the universe must answer, and Jesus Christ is seated on that throne. He isn't pacing back and forth, wondering what's going to happen. He isn't nervously biting his nails, worrying about how things are going to turn out. He's seated. He's settled. It's a position of rest because all things are under his control. And maybe some of you this morning, maybe you're anxious about what's going on in the world. There are wars, rumors of wars, fluctuations in the stock market. Maybe there are issues in your life personally. It's important that you see where Jesus is right now. What is he doing? Jesus is seated on the throne. He's ruling. He's in control. He's working out his plans for the world and even for your life individually. And because that's true, you can have confidence as you step into this next week, as you trust in him for what awaits you tomorrow. But you know what's really incredible? The fact that Jesus is seated on heaven's throne, do you know what that means? It means that there is a human being reigning in heaven at this moment. Jesus is both fully God and fully man. He didn't leave his humanity here on earth when he ascended into heaven. And therefore, not only does he have all authority in heaven and on earth, but also the one who sits on heaven's throne knows what it's like to walk in your shoes because he's been here too. He knows what it's like to be a teenager. He knows what it's like to lose a friend. He knows what it's like to have a loved one get sick and die. He knows what it's like to suffer disappointments and rejection. He's experienced pain. And that's why the book of Hebrews tells us, it says, we don't have a high priest who is unable to sympathize with our weaknesses. We have one who in every respect has been tempted as we are, but without sin. Let us therefore draw near with confidence to the throne of grace that we may receive mercy.

can confidently call on him, knowing he's able to help and he cares. So where is Jesus right now? Well, we've seen he's with his church and he's on his throne. He's ruling, he's working out his plans, and he cares about what's going on with you. And that brings us to the final part of this section, which is this. The risen Jesus, you know what else he's doing right now? He's actively shepherding his people here on earth. Zoom ahead with me a little bit to Revelation chapter 7. In Revelation 6, Jesus opens 6 of the 7 seals on this scroll. In chapter 8, he opens the 7th. But in chapter 7, we get another preview of what's happening in heaven. And there in chapter 7, we see another song that's sung in heaven. And here's part of that song speaking of those who trust in Jesus. It says, "For the Lamb is in the midst of the throne, and he will be their shepherd. He will guide them to springs of living water, and God will wipe away every tear from their eyes." You know, Jesus described himself as the good shepherd. And as the good shepherd, he promised to guide us and protect us. Not only is he the lamb who was slain, he's also the great shepherd of the sheep. Not only did he lay down his life, but the Bible tells us some of the ways that he's shepherding his people right now. Romans 8 tells us that Christ Jesus is at the right hand of God interceding for us. That means he's praying for you. He's actively advocating for you. 1 John 2 tells us we have an advocate with the Father, Jesus Christ, the righteous one. What this means is that Jesus is actively working for you right now. He's hearing your prayers. He's intervening on your behalf. You may not realize it in every moment, but the one who sits on heaven's throne cares about you, and he's working for your good. So, what should we do with this information? Well, first of all, knowing that these things are true should fill you with confidence, both in approaching God for your needs and in facing the world as you leave this place today. What this means is that you can call out to him knowing that he hears your prayers and that he cares, that he's able to give you exactly what you need to face whatever life brings your way. And since this is true, it doesn't make sense to live any longer as if Jesus is absent or distant. Instead, the right response is to press in even more, to seeking him, to pursuing relationship with him today. Do you remember my friend who lost his property because he didn't have the means to fight to get it back? Because it would have cost him everything to keep fighting that battle? The message of the gospel is that Jesus Christ did not give up on you. Just like my friend, you know, the fact is, you and I, we don't have what it takes to redeem ourselves. But Jesus did. And Jesus came to fight for you, to redeem you. He came to pay the price for your ransom by shedding his blood. And he did this because he loves you. Because in his eyes, you are a treasure, and he wants to spend eternity with you. Jesus' blood was the ultimate title deed insurance. You see, what he purchased can never be taken from him. And the question is that you? Are you one of those whom Jesus has purchased and redeemed? Well, I'll tell you this, there's one way to be sure if that's you. The Bible says this, that if you believe in the Lord Jesus Christ, you will be saved. So that's the question for you today. Do you believe? Have you put your trust in Jesus? Have you made him Lord of your life? If so, then you can have the confidence that comes from knowing that the risen Jesus reigns in heaven and he is actively shepherding his people here on earth. Would you please bow your heads with me and let's pray. Lord Jesus, we give you praise and honor and glory along with all of heaven. Lord, we join in that heavenly chorus praising you for who you are and what you've done. We praise you, Lord, that you have redeemed and ransomed us, that you have conquered and that you are victorious. Lord, thank you that because of your great love for us, your victory is our victory. We get to walk in your victory because of what you accomplished for us on the cross. Lord, I pray that you would indeed fill our hearts with confidence today as we trust in you, knowing that you are on heaven's throne. I pray for those with anxious hearts, Lord, help us instead to see that you are on the throne. Lord, that you care about us and you're able to meet all of our needs. And Lord,

0: I pray that as we go from here today, we would go out pursuing a greater relationship with you, knowing that you are present with us today. And we pray this in Jesus' name. Amen.
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8: I'm Tom Mueller, hanging around for a little bit longer today because we've got a very, very important day, a day of hope. And with us is Tom Lewis from Cross International. 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
9: Hey, thanks, Tom. Good morning, everybody. 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

0: are so glad you've joined us today for our Tuesday broadcast of Abiding in the Word with Dave Love, Senior Pastor of Calvary Castle Rock. 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
2: So, again, the manna speaks of Jesus coming down from heaven. Then in chapter 17, the smiting of the rock is seeing Jesus being judged by God. The issue of water coming from the rock speaks of the Holy Spirit springing forth. And then what do we see the second half, chapter 17? We see the Israelites got attacked by the Amalekites. Up until that point, God had been fighting Israel's battles. They've had to do nothing except go where he told them to go, things like that. And he held off the Egyptian army and then had them go through the Red Sea. And then God is the one that destroyed their army. They didn't have to do anything for that. But now, through this typology that we're seeing here, all of a sudden you're now getting manna from heaven. The rock is now struck. The water comes forth. That speaks all about the church age of the Lord coming, dying, and now the Holy Spirit. And now, because you have the Holy Spirit inside of you, God is now going to use you to fight the battle against your flesh. Okay? What does God tell Moses? Choose for yourself some men and go out and fight. Now, I'll fight through you, but guess what? Now we're going to be fighting together. There is a role that you're going to have to play, and guess what? You're going to go to battle. And so we discussed that last time, all right? So now, when we look at this, see how we added one right there? Right there. Another dot right there. You go up the Christmas tree right here, and then you come to that dot right there. So all of this is the same. Manna from heaven is Jesus. The rock is Jesus. The rod that smites the rock speaks of judgment upon Jesus. The water poured out speaks of the Holy Spirit. Amalekite speaks of flesh versus spirit. So now we have a battle for the first time. All right, but through the Holy Spirit, you can be victorious over the flesh. All right, so now we're here in chapter 18, all to get to this place. And so that's what's going on now. Everything that you see up there, that's what's going on in our lives now. This is the church age, that's what's going on. Now, the next part here, I believe, is inserted here to continue to show the next picture of the future glory of Israel from Israel's perspective. Okay, as we see this continue on, the next dispensation to come, next economy that we're going to see here is a picture of the future glory of Israel being brought back to the Lord. Because as we're going to see here, they're separated from God right now. Israel as a nation. Okay, not Jews as people, but Israel as a nation. Okay, because Jews can receive the Lord and become part of the church there and be a Messianic Jew and everything else, which is awesome. And that's what we're praying for and hoping for. The church has not replaced Israel. They are separate. We teach that here. So, starting here in verse 1 again in chapter 18, going back here to Exodus, says, "And Jethro, the priest of Midian, Moses' father-in-law, heard of all that God had done for Moses and for Israel, his people, that the Lord had brought Israel out of Egypt. Now, then Jethro, Moses' father-in-law, took Zipporah, Moses' wife, after he had sent her back, with her two sons, of whom the name of one was Gershom, for he said, I've been a stranger in the foreign land. Name of the other was Eleazar, for he said, the God of my father was my help and delivered me from the sword of Pharaoh. And Jethro, Moses' father-in-law, came with his sons and his wife to Moses in the wilderness, where he was encamped at the mountain of God. Now he had said to Moses, I, your father-in-law Jethro, am coming to you with your wife and her two sons with her. So Moses went out to meet his father-in-law, bowed down, kissed him, and they asked each other about their well-being, and they went into the tent. So let's look at Zipporah for a moment here. Moses' wife was sent away along with his children. When that happened, we're not exactly sure, but it probably happened before he went all the way to Egypt. Somewhere along the line, I think it was at the circumcision of one of his sons, that he probably said, yeah, you need to go back. I don't think it's good for you to come with me. She was a little mad at him, you know, things like that. We'll get to that in a moment. And so she was separated from her husband. Wife, husband, separated from each other for a time, for a time. Now, we're looking at a type here. Zipporah cannot be a type of the church because the church is called the bride of Christ. In 2 Corinthians 11:1, looked at as a chaste virgin, which means maiden bride, to be given over to Jesus. So We know that it's not speaking of the church because the church is never referred to as a wife of Yahweh, of God. All right. But Israel is. Israel is seen as the wife of God. Okay. And so I would submit to you that Zipporah being separated from her husband shows Zipporah as Israel being separated from her husband, Yahweh. And so we read about that in Isaiah 54, verses 5 through 8, Jeremiah 31, 31 and 32, Hosea 2, 1 through 13, Isaiah 50, verse 1, and Jeremiah 3, 8, and other areas as well. I want you to go to Hosea 2. I'm going to read you what it says in Isaiah 54 and 31, but you guys go to Isaiah 2. I'll meet up with you there in a moment. Hosea, what did I say? Isaiah? Hosea, Isaiah, you know, figure it out. Go with the Spirit, you'll get there. Hosea 2. Okay, go there. But in Isaiah 54, verse 5, it says, and this is God speaking to Israel, he says, for your maker is your husband. Boom. Okay. The Lord of hosts is his name. And your Redeemer is the Holy One of Israel. He is called the God of the whole earth, for the Lord has called you like a woman forsaken, grieved in spirit, like a youthful wife when you were refused, says your God. But then he says this, for a mere moment I have forsaken you. There's a reason, as we'll see here in a moment. But with great mercies I will gather you. So for a time you will be forsaken from me. But with great mercies I will gather you again. With a little wrath I've hid my face. I'm a little ticked at you. All right, because of that, I'm hiding my face for a moment, but with everlasting kindness, I will have mercy on you, says the Lord, your Redeemer. Okay, in Jeremiah 31, 31, it says, behold, the days are coming, says the Lord, when I'll make a new covenant with the house of Israel and with the house of Judah, not according to the covenant that I made with their fathers in the day that I took them by the hand to lead them out of the land of Egypt, my covenant which they broke. Though I was a husband to them, says the Lord. And then we have Hosea, where you are right now. This is the Lord again speaking to Israel, and he says this in this language in verse 1. Say to your brethren, my people, and to your sisters, mercy is shown. Bring charge against your mother. Bring charges, for she is not my wife, nor am I her husband. Let her put away her harlotries from her sight. So this gives reason of why no longer his wife, because of her harlotries and her adulteries between her breasts. Lest I strip her naked, expose her as in the day she was born, make her like a wilderness, set her like a dry land, slay her with thirst. I will not have mercy on her children, for they are the children of harlotry. For their mother has played the harlot, meaning she has gone after other gods. She who conceived them has behaved shamefully. For she said, I will go after my lovers who give me my bread and my water, my wool and my linen, my oil and my drink. So she is saying it's these other gods that have provided all my needs. Therefore, behold, I will hedge up your way with thorns and wall her in so that she cannot find her paths. She will chase her lovers but not overtake them. Yes, she will seek them but not find them. Then she will say, I will go and return to my first husband, Yahweh. For then it was better for me than now, which is true. For, and here's the reason, she did not know that I gave her grain, wine, oil, multiplied her silver and gold, which they prepared for Baal. Or Baal, however you want to say that. Now, later on, as we get into the Ten Commandments and everything else, God is going to say in the very first commandment, he's going to say, I'm a jealous God. And you kind of go, well, why are you a jealous God? What do you have to be jealous in? Well, there is such a thing as righteous jealousness, okay? And God is righteously jealous because he's the one that's blessing the people. So if they're going to turn and worship another God and thank another God for giving them what God himself has given them, that makes them mad. And that makes him jealous because that affection should be going to him, okay? It's kind of like with our kids, you know, when we gave them birthday presents and stuff like that, if we gave our kid a birthday gift and then they would turn around and thank the chair, okay, that'd make me a little mad. No. Mom and I are the ones that gave that to you. And they don't even recognize you as you're talking to them. And they're thinking, oh, thank you so much, beloved chair, for giving this to me and everything else. Well, two things are going to happen. It's going to make me mad, for one, you know, to where I need to shake them until I get their undivided attention or whatever and say, no, I'm the one that gave it to me. Your mom and I, the ones that gave that to you. Secondly, I'm going to burn that chair. I'm jealous of the affection that chair is getting because it's supposed to be going to us, you know. Well, God, it's the same way. He's going, whoa, whoa, whoa. All thanksgiving, all affection for everything should be going to me. I'm the one that provided that for you. But instead, they're going off to false idols. And so that's what they're doing. And so he's jealous for them, he says here. And so he goes on, he says, for she did not know, and again, that I'm the one that gave her the grain, the new wine, the oil, the silver, the gold. Verse 9 says, therefore I'll return and take away my grain in its time, and my new wine in its season. And I will make my wool and my linen given to cover her nakedness. Now I will uncover her lewdness in the sight of her lovers, and no one shall deliver her from my hand. I will also cause all her mirth to cease, her feast days, new moon, Sabbaths, all her appointed feasts. I will destroy her vines and her fig trees, of which she has said, these are my wages that my lovers have given me, so I will make them a forest, and the beasts of the field shall eat them. I will punish her for the days of the Baals to which she burned incense. She decked herself with her earrings and jewelry, went after her lovers, but me she forgot, says Yahweh. Why is God separated from Israel? Because she chased after her lovers, idols, forgot the Lord, her husband. Isaiah 50 verse 1 says, thus says the Lord, where is the certificate of your mother's divorce whom I have put away? Jeremiah 3:8, then I saw for all the causes for which backsliding Israel had committed adultery, I had put her away and given her a certificate of divorce. So now, Israel is separated from her husband Yahweh, and now we have this again, okay? We have this slide here. There'll be another dot. Keep going. Here it is. Manna from heaven is Jesus. The rock is Jesus. The rod that smites the rock speaks of the judgment upon Jesus. Water poured out speaks of the Holy Spirit. Amalekite speaks of flesh versus spirit. Zipporah speaks of Israel separated from her husband. So, but there's a day that's coming when she will be reunited with her husband. That's the very next verse in Hosea. Go to Hosea 2. Now let's read verse 14. It says, therefore, behold, I will allure her, will bring her into the wilderness, speak comfort to her. I will give her vineyards from there, and the valley of Achor as a door of hope. She shall sing there as in the days of her youth, as in the day when she came up from the land of Israel, land of Egypt. And it shall be in that day, says the Lord, that you will call me my husband, and no longer call me my master. For I will take from her mouth the names of the Baals, and they shall be remembered by their name no more. In that day I'll make a covenant with them, with the beasts of the field, with the birds of the air, with the creeping things of the ground, bow and sword of battle, I will shatter before the earth to make them lie down safely. That's the millennial kingdom. That's the millennial kingdom. I will betroth you to me forever. Yes, I will betroth you to me. In righteousness and justice and loving kindness and mercy, I'll betroth you to me in faithfulness, and you shall know the Lord. That's the next thing on the horizon for Israel. Okay? So what keeps Israel today from coming back to her husband? The same thing that has separated Zipporah from Moses. The blood. Exodus 4, verse 24. This is the last time we see Zipporah before now. It says, came to pass on the way at the encampment as Moses was about to leave to carry out his marching orders, you know, that God has given him to let his people go, to go there to Egypt. It says, and it came to pass on the way at the encampment that the Lord met him, sought to kill him. Then Zipporah took a sharp stone, cut off the foreskin of her son, cast it at Moses' feet, and said, surely you are a husband of blood to me. So he let him go, and then she said, "You're a husband of blood because of the circumcision." It seems that Zipporah did not like this bloody ritual. She was offended because of the blood, the bloody ritual of circumcision. This is the last recording that we have of Zipporah until now. We have her offended because of the blood. Twice it says, you know, "Surely you're a husband of blood to me." So he let him go, and she said, "You're a husband of blood because of the circumcision." I believe this also speaks of Israel's alienation from God today. Paul would tell us this. 1 Corinthians 1:22. "For Jews request a sign, Greeks seek after wisdom, but we preach Christ crucified." Jesus spilling his blood on the cross is what we preach. "To the Jews, a stumbling block," that offends them, "and to the Greeks, foolishness." It was the blood shedding that was a stumbling block to Zipporah. And it is the blood shedding of Jesus' blood upon the cross that's a stumbling block to the Jews. Notice that Zipporah also has two sons. One is named Gershon. Means a foreigner in the land or a stranger there. Okay? Eliezer means God is my helper or helper. Interesting that both sons represent two groups of people. One, those who are stranger there in the land, and the other, those who have the helper. First group represents, I believe, the Jews. Israel, even though they're in the land, they're still strangers in the land, in that they're strangers, in a sense, to who their Messiah is. And they have been strangers as they've been dispersed throughout the nations. And they've been persecuted without mercy wherever they have landed. Even though some have gathered back in the land, they're still a foreigner to their Messiah. They are still strangers in their own land, also in the fact that they're fighting for their very existence. This is going on right now with the war of Hamas in Gaza. We see tensions brewing there at the northern borders with Hezbollah. Okay? And we see around the world this amazing rise of anti-Semitism, which makes no sense. We haven't seen this much hatred for the Jews since the Holocaust. And it makes no sense. But it makes spiritual sense. It makes spiritual sense. It's amazing to me how the Jews get blamed for everything, as I've mentioned before. You know, no matter what. Social, whatever's going on, Israel's to blame. You know, the Jews are to blame. Nobody ever blames, you know, the Incas. Nobody ever blames the Peruvians. Nobody wants to blame the Danes or the Scots. Nobody wants to blame anybody else that has a smaller country, kind of like Israel does. They have been persecuted for the last 2,000 years. And there's a reason for it. Jesus, when he came and was there in Jerusalem, In Matthew chapter 23, he says, "Jerusalem, O Jerusalem, Jerusalem, the one who kills its prophets, the ones that stones those who are sent to her, how often I wanted to gather your children like a mother hen gathers its chicks. I wanted to do that, but guess what? You were not willing. See, your house is left to you desolate," speaking of 70 AD when judgment's going to come and temple is going to be destroyed. Jerusalem is going to be destroyed. "For I say to you, you shall see me no more unless you say, 'Blessed is he who comes in the name of the Lord.'" I say to you, you will see me no more unless you say, "Blessed is he who comes in the name of the Lord." That's a Hallel Psalm, Psalm 118. That is supposed to be spoken, cried out to the Messiah. They started to do it. "Save now, Hosanna," when he was coming in. And then they changed their mind and said, "Crucify him." 5 days later. "Oh, you're so close. Hosanna, save now." That's being spoken to the Messiah. "We see it, it's you." And yet, you weren't doing the things that we thought you were going to do, so crucify him. "Oh, you were so close." But unless you say, "Blessed is he who comes in the name of the Lord, I will not come back. You will not see me." So Jesus dies on the cross, has victory over Satan, powers and principality. Death no longer has power. Okay? "I now have taken those keys of death away from Satan. I now hold them. So those who put their faith in me, guess what? You will go the direction I have gone, where I've died and rose again and now at the right hand of the Father. You believe in me? That is your journey. And that's why death has no sting for believers in Jesus Christ. It's no big deal. Absent body, present with the Lord. It's a pretty good deal. Pretty good deal. But for Israel that rejected their Messiah, guess what? Unless you look upon him whom you have pierced, Zechariah 12:10, you will see me no more. You have to look upon him whom you have pierced, your Messiah, Jesus, cry out to him as a nation. Guess what? We now recognize you're the Messiah. That will happen in the 7-year tribulation period. That's when the veil leaves, are able to see that Jesus is the one. They cry out to him and Jesus comes back again. Revelation 19. Okay. But until then, he's not coming back in the way of setting up his kingdom here on earth with his Jewish people that recognize him as the Messiah. Okay. Satan knows this. He already lost at the cross. He only has one chance, and it's really no chance. But he thinks he has one chance. I got an idea. Guess what? If there are no Jews to cry out, blessed is he who comes in the name of the Lord, Jesus says he's not coming back to rule here on this earth. I know what I can do now that I lost at the cross. I know what I can do. I can get rid of all the Jews. And if I can get rid of all the Jews, then Jesus can't come back. Is it any wonder, since the cross, the Jews have been so heavily persecuted? You know, Abraham began his venture about the same time as the East was developing, so China. Netanyahu, years and years ago, when he met with the Chinese prime minister, let him know and just said, just so you know, we had our birth about the same time. There's 1 billion Chinese. How many Jews are there in the world? About 16 million. How is that possible when you start at the same time? Because of all the persecution they've always gone through. That's why. It's demonic. It's absolutely demonic to want to bring harm to the Jews. Absolutely demonic. Because that is what Satan's plan is now, so Jesus can't return again. John 14:25, these things I have spoken to you while being present with you, but the Helper, the Holy Spirit, whom the Father will send in my name, he will teach you all things, bring to remembrance all things I've said. It is the church that has the Holy Spirit, the Helper. So let's look at this again here. More dots. Okay. There should be more here. Where's the rest? There's another part here. Here we go. The manna from heaven is Jesus. The rock is Jesus. The rod that smites the rock speaks of judgment upon Jesus. Water poured out speaks of the Holy Spirit. Amalekites speak of flesh versus spirit. Zipporah speaks of Israel separated from her husband. The two sons, Gershom, Israel, Eleazar, church. They're not one and the same. I find this really exciting that during the church age, as we are right now, many Jews are coming to know Jesus, which is awesome. And that's what we want to do. We want to see as many people come to know the Lord as possible, especially the Jew, to the Jew first. Let nothing ever separate us.
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0: This is really hard to imagine, but it's true. $75 will provide an entire year of crucial things to a child in Africa, including food, medication, education, and that's all good for a whole year, $75. To tell you about it, here's Tom Lewis from Cross International.
1: Hey, thanks, Tom. This morning, thank you guys for your incredible hearts. One Heart with Cross International, our ministry partners on the ground in Malawi, Zambia, and Uganda. Guys, we share one heart, and that heart is for Jesus, number one, but to lift up the poorest of the poor in Jesus' name. And we can do it together, serving together, arm in arm. Last year, I want to give you this update. In the last fiscal year with Cross International, guys, you ready for this? 147,000 children and families were blessed last year. Praise God. That is because of you. That is because of your generosity. So thank you, thank you, thank you. We'll give you the number again in just a moment. I want to ask you this question. You have kiddos, you have grandkids, maybe some of you even great-grands. Let me ask you, have you ever just stopped to say, hey, what do you want to become? What do you want to do with your life? And you know as well as I do, they have an answer, or they have an answer this week, and maybe next week it's something totally different, right? That's how my grandkids were when they were little. I want you to hear from these children that I recorded in Malawi. These are kids that have been transformed. Their lives were saved. They're in school. They're healthy. Listen to their hopes and dreams. Here they are.
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1: 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Would you rescue 2 kids, 3 kids, 10 kids right now? And let's get a flurry of activity. Tom, give them the number and the way they can give right now.
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11: The Bible contains 66 books. 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This ancient account reveals the remarkable courage and integrity of a woman whose walk with destiny changed history forever.
12: The Bible is full of great women, and for that matter, so is history. Along with the Joan of Arcs, the Florence Nightingales, and the Madame Curies, we find countless other nameless mothers and sisters and daughters. It was Abraham Lincoln who once said, "No man is poor who has had a godly mother." Down through the history of time marches an endless succession of courageous and visionary women. Virtuous women, self-sacrificing, great women. Today we will pick up the story of just such a woman. This one happens to be in her late teens, perhaps early 20s. Her name is Esther. We find Esther in the powder room of the palace, if you will, where the contestants are putting on their makeup for the Miss Persia pageant. I'll read her story to you. It's found in Esther chapter 2, verses 8 through 17. So it came about when the command and decree of the king were heard, and many young ladies were gathered to the citadel of Susa into the custody of Haggai, that Esther was taken to the king's palace into the custody of Haggai, who was in charge of the women. Now the young lady pleased him and found favor with him. So he quickly provided her with her cosmetics and food, gave her 7 choice maids from the king's palace, and transferred her and her maids to the best place in the harem. Esther did not make known her people or her kindred, for Mordecai had instructed her that she should not make them known. Picking up at verse 15, now when the turn of Esther, the daughter of Abihail, the uncle of Mordecai, who had taken her as his daughter, came to go in to the king, she did not request anything except what Haggai, the king's eunuch, who was in charge of the women, advised. And Esther found favor in the eyes of all who saw her. So Esther was taken to King Ahasuerus, to his royal palace, in the 10th month, which is the month Tebeth, in the 7th year of his reign. The king loved Esther more than all the women, and she found favor and kindness with him more than all the virgins, so that he set the royal crown on her head and made her queen instead of Vashti.
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3: In so many ways, there is not a more powerful creature on earth than a woman. God planned it that way. God has given the woman a sense of strength and dignity that is found in not another of his creations. Not another. Her influence through the centuries is legendary. To begin with, it is through the woman children are born, and only through the woman. Chances are good that if there was any sense of direction provided for children, ourselves included, in the formative years of life, the most significant influence has come from the woman. The most dignified and significant of all roles in life is the role of a mother. I have never met a man I respected who did not say that the touch of his mother's hand on his life made him different. The counsel of a mother is eloquent even when not a word is spoken. Who hasn't caught a look from his or her mother? Who hasn't been moved to a decision by the silence of a mother? And certainly by the tears of a mother. I'm convinced that mothers win ball games. Some wag down in the office put a sign on my door this past week that reads, "Will the lady who left her 11 kids at Texas Stadium please pick them up? They're beating the Cowboys 14-0. No respect. What I've said regarding the power and influence of a mother, I would certainly say regarding a wife. I don't know of a husband I respect who doesn't confess that there have been times where the confidence of his wife bolstered his own, or even admitted after an argument that it had drained away so much of his joy and reason for going on. If ladies realize the power they have over their husbands, I believe they would use it far more wisely, and may I say, even more often. Decisions that we men make, we who are married, are often made as a result of blending them through the wisdom of our wives, listening to their advice, seeking their counsel, and heeding their warnings. You see, there are God-given strengths that are placed in the life of a woman, and it seems as though in abundance there as in no other creature. Let me name four. If I had time, could name perhaps 20 or 24 of them, but certainly these four would be included. First, God has given the woman an intuition. There is a sixth sense that is residing in the life of most women I know that allows them to penetrate the hardest shell and see beyond the thickest facade and to read truth when error and falsehood is being presented. Women have the ability to sense character or the lack of such, while we men seem far more gullible as it relates to that. There is an intuition given by God that most women can enjoy. The perception is at times incredible and on occasion maddening. Second, God has given the woman an endurance to pain that he has not given to most men. An ability to handle hardship over the long haul. The pioneer woman is still, in our day, a saying from our history. They have the ability to press on against insuperable odds with relentless determination to persevere. How many men have been kept at the job simply because a woman in his life believed in him? Third, along with intuition and endurance, God has given the woman a unique responsiveness he's not given to the man. We men are far more closed toward God and closed toward one another. But the woman, there is a warmth. There is a responsiveness to the things of God. If I announce just about any subject found in Scripture and present what I plan to say about it, chances are good to hear me speak on it. There will be more women than men. There is a desire on the part of the woman to grow, to react, to feel, to show affection toward the things of God that is not found in the average man. Along with these qualities, and tied into the third, the fourth would be vulnerability. Most women I know are less afraid than men to tell the truth about their lives. That's why most counselors will tell you 70% or more of their counselees are women. They're willing to ask for help. They are usually the ones in the marriage who are the first to say there's something wrong here. I'm not thinking simply of mothers and simply of wives today. I'm thinking of the woman in general with these qualities. In fact, look at Proverbs chapter 11, and I will take you through several Proverbs for the sake of saving time. We'll limit it to Proverbs, but the Bible is replete with examples of the significance and the strength, the power God has given the woman. Look at Proverbs 11:16. A gracious woman attains honor. Violent men attain riches. Isn't that interesting? There is something about the grace and, as I shall say later, the charm of a woman that brings her a place of honor that we men would love to have but cannot attain. Look at 22, a bit of humor. As a ring of gold in a swine's snout, so is a beautiful woman who lacks discretion. How much we long to see discretion in a woman, not even her beauty, will hide the fact that she lacks it. Look at 12:4. An excellent wife is the crown of her husband. She is the final jewel. She is the uppermost crown. She gives him a place of significance, personally and publicly. Look at 18:22. He who finds a wife finds a good thing and obtains favor from the Lord. And 19:14, same book, next chapter. House and wealth are an inheritance from fathers, but a prudent wife is from the Lord. Best of all pieces of literature on the woman is chapter 31, Proverbs. It's the classic section in my opinion, of anything I have ever read for upholding the dignity and honor of the woman. 31:10, an excellent wife. The old version reads, a virtuous woman who can find. Her worth is far above jewels. And then he begins, after that opening, to describe the worth of the woman. She has a husband who trusts in her. Why, of course. He will have no lack of gain. She does him good and not evil all the days of her life. And then it describes her diligence as she carries along with her role as a wife and along with her role as a mother. She has a business. And it's with efficiency and diligence she carries out her responsibility. Verse 21, she's not afraid of the snow for her household. She's prepared for it. 25, my wife's favorite verse. Strength and dignity are her clothing. And she smiles at the future. There is a strength of character and there is a sense of dignity about the godly woman that cannot be found even among godly men. She smiles at the future. She opens her mouth in wisdom and the teaching of kindness is there, right there on her tongue. How many of us learned good manners, what I often call class, from our mothers? How few have learned it from their fathers? Verse 28 tells us her children will rise up and bless her. Even her husband will praise her, saying, many have done nobly, but you excel them all. It's a beautiful presentation. The Bible is full, and history as well, of great women. Along with the Joan of Arcs and the Florence Nightingales and the Madame Curies and the Mother Teresas and so many of the others. There are early saints who write of their mothers and their sisters and their daughters. There are many presidents who speak of their success as being directly linked to the mother. Lincoln said, no man is poor who has had a godly mother. Military heroes, statesmen, literary and musical geniuses alike often attribute the development and cultivation of their skills first to their mothers and the continuation of it to their wives. There are courageous ladies. There are visionary, virtuous women, self-sacrificing women down through the history of time. In Scripture, some are singled out. This past week, I did a little project I had never done before. I thought my way through the Scriptures from Genesis through Revelation by calling to mind the women that are mentioned within those sections. It's remarkable. A few of them, Sarah, the mother of Isaac and the wife of Abraham. Jochebed, the mother of Moses, who sacrificially kept him until he was weaned, graciously prepared him for the courtroom where he would live for the following 35 or so years of his life. Hannah, the mother of Samuel. Abigail, the wife of Nabal, who saved him from death by an angry David, because she knew how to handle both men. Nabal she handled one way, and David she handled another. There is Deborah, there is Ruth, there is Elizabeth, there is Lois, there is Priscilla, there is Lydia, there is Phoebe. All the way through Scripture, there are these women who keep emerging, most of them sort of out of obscurity, only to fade again into another kind of obscurity. But they have left their mark on the greats. No extra charge for this, but I want to say that if I feel compassion for anyone today, I feel compassion for the woman of God who has to endure the nonsense that comes from the media regarding your role, regarding your significance, regarding your place in society. I don't know of anyone who would have a right to be more confused than the woman. All sorts of answers, all sorts of messages, all sorts of alleged proof. And you must wonder at times in the whirlwind of your mind, what exactly am I supposed to do? What exactly am I supposed to be? If there is anyone in your family who needs assistance, my parental friends, it is your daughters. Your sons, yes, but a special measure of assistance needs to be given to your daughters so they know what it is to be a lady. So they know how to conduct themselves as a woman, a young woman of God, what that means and what it does not mean. Especially if she is one of these intellectual, highly gifted young women, as so many of them are, she will live in great frustration, and there will be many ready to give her her script. If you do not speak and guide and graciously shape her life. We're looking into the life of an Old Testament woman named Esther as we study this wonderful biography. I'd like to have you turn back to the second chapter, and we'll draw our thoughts from this section of her life we're looking at today. If you've been with us from the start of the study, you know that she emerges in a rather unusual manner. The land is Persia. The place is Susa, or as it's otherwise called, Shushan, the capital of Persia. The king is Ahasuerus, otherwise known as Xerxes. His wife, Vashti, has been demoted from the throne for reasons we'll not get back into, but we covered that last time. She is a forgotten soul, never to be mentioned again. He comes back from war, and he's lonely and in need of the affection and care and enjoyment and pleasure of a wife. His counselors say, here is a unique way to do it. Let's find every possible available beautiful young woman in the kingdom, in all the provinces, and let's bring her here and let you take your choice, and she will become the queen. Notice in reading chapter 2 of Esther, verse 3, the development of the story. Let the king appoint overseers in all the provinces of his kingdom, that they may gather every beautiful young virgin to Susa, the capital, to the harem, into the custody of Haggai, the king's eunuch, who was in charge of the women, and let their cosmetics be given them. It's plain and simple, a beauty contest. And the women come from all the provinces. Josephus,

0: Verse 7, and he was bringing up Hadassah. That's a Jewish word that means myrtle, as in the plant. That is Esther. That's a Persian name meaning star, as in the star of the heavens. She was given that name later in her adult life. He was bringing up Esther, his uncle's daughter, for she had neither father nor mother. Now the young lady was beautiful of form and face, and when her father and her mother died, Mordecai took her as his own daughter. What you don't read, but you have to see between the lines, is that she is in the minority. She is living as a captive in a foreign land. Her home is Jerusalem, that is her people's home, the land of Palestine. And because of the turning and twisting of historical events, her people have been brought in exile to Persia. So she's living a life rather obscurely in the home of Mordecai. I'm sure it was a sheltered home, a monotheistic home, a home of great care and concern for character and for deep beauty. On top of all this, she had a physical beauty that attracted people to her. Verse 8. It came about when the command and decree of the king were heard, and many young ladies were gathered to Susa, the capital, into the custody of Haggai. Now read carefully. That Esther was taken to the king's palace into the custody of Haggai, who was in charge of the women. I'm intrigued by the passive tense. I'm also intrigued by the verb itself, was taken. In fact, this verb can mean taken by force, and some Jewish scholars do that with Esther too. It is so rendered that way in other parts of the Old Testament. I don't know if there was coercion. We're not told that she was forced to go, but I think it would be fair to say there was reluctance. I mean, just stop and think. Why would a young Jewish woman want to get involved in a plan that would involve time with a heathen king and the possibility of intermarriage outside her race? Why would Mordecai ever give his permission for such? Now, I think it's safe to say she went reluctantly. And by the way, isn't it refreshing to find a little reluctance in a beautiful woman? I see that in Esther, and I'm impressed by it.
1: Esther didn't rush toward greatness. She was drawn into it, perhaps reluctantly, certainly by a hand greater than her own. And isn't that how God often works? He doesn't always ask for volunteers. Sometimes he simply moves us, gently, sovereignly, purposefully, into places we never would have chosen for ourselves. If you find yourself somewhere unexpected today, take heart. Esther's story is just beginning, and yours may be as well. This is Insight for Living and the Bible teaching of Chuck Swindoll. 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
9: I'm Tom Mueller, and this is the Day of Hope. Tom Lewis from Cross International is with us, and Cross International is a ministry that we have worked with for years because we trust them, and you have an opportunity, a blessed opportunity, to minister to children in Africa.
10: Hey, Tom, thanks. Good morning, everybody. Wonderful day, wonderful day. You need a little joy today. Why not give a gift to lift a child and end their suffering this morning, as the Bible says, literally, he lifts the poor from the dirt and the needy from the ash heap in Psalm 113, verse 7. How does he do it? Guess what? He uses you. He uses your one-time gift, a two-minute phone call, and he lifts these little ones out of the dumps that they've been living in, sets them on a path of success in life with Christ, healthy, nutritious food, clean water, medical attention for those who hurt themselves and there's no help for them, or those who live in the dumps that burn themselves. You see, we don't often think of that, guys, but our partners do. They're the ones serving these little ones who have been so hurt for so long. And now with your gift, guess what? We get to transform their life. I'm going to give you that number again in just a moment. I want to introduce you to a little friend of mine right there in Malawi. You will fall in love with this little boy. His name is Samuel. Here he is in his Christian school there, quoting a Bible verse for me. Here he is.
11: Psalms chapter 139, verse 23 and 24. Search me, O God, and know my heart. Test me and know my anxious thoughts. See if there is any offense way in me, and lead me in that way everlasting.
10: Wow, powerful verse. Test me and see if I have anxious thoughts. Guys, are you kidding me? These children have anxious thoughts. Is somebody going to hurt me today? Am I going to find food today? Will I get a clean drink of water today? Does anybody even know I'm here? God knows. And the Lord wants to use you, my friend, to lift them out of their suffering and bring them to Jesus. 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
9: 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That's text the word cross to 44834. If you'd rather use the phone, 888-873-1057. That's 888-873-1057.
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13: When fear envelops you, when grief overtakes you, quote scripture to yourself. 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
13: 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That's your lifeline. This is

talk of the Word of God as being our sword of the Spirit in spiritual battle. We speak of it being food for our hungry souls, but it's also a steady life preserver when we get pulled under by pressure and panic. And today on A New Beginning, Pastor Greg Laurie shows us the comfort we meet when the Bible calls Jesus a man of sorrows, acquainted with grief. He understands our pain, and his arms are strong enough to carry us through.

0: Bibles, if you would, please, and turn to two passages today, Acts chapter 8 and Isaiah 53. Acts chapter 8, Isaiah 53, and the title of my message is Jesus in You, the God Who Feels Your Pain. We're in our series, Jesus in You 2. We've looked at some Old Testament appearances of Christ. We saw Him, of course, in His wrestling match with Jacob. We saw Him there in the story of Abraham and Isaac. We saw Him appearing to Gideon and Joshua before they went into battle. Recently, we saw Him in the fiery furnace walking with Shadrach, Meshach, and Abednego. And now we shift gears to this chapter in the Old Testament that speaks in great detail of the mission and work of Jesus Christ. T.H. Spurgeon, the great British preacher, said of Isaiah 53, quote, "This chapter is the very heart of the gospel. It's the Bible in miniature," end quote. It's so significant. So let's look at it together. But before we do, let me sort of set the table, if you will. Acts chapter 8. Well, we read about a man from Ethiopia who was the treasurer to Candace, the queen. He went to Jerusalem, apparently searching for God. He was probably disillusioned with all the false gods of his culture, and he wanted to know more about the God of Abraham, Isaac, and Jacob. But instead of finding the vibrant faith that was once there, he found legalism and dead rituals, but he did obtain something of tremendous value. They gave to him, no doubt because he was a foreign dignitary, a scroll of the prophet Isaiah. Now, they didn't have printing presses back then, so it's a pretty valuable thing to have a handwritten scroll by the scribes themselves. And he's reading it in Isaiah 53. And so there's Philip out in the desert because God had instructed Philip the evangelist to just go to the desert. So there's Philip hanging out in the desert. Along comes this guy with this entourage reading from Isaiah 53. And he asked this question to Philip, "Of whom is the prophet speaking, of himself or of another?" We'll come back to the story. But let's go now to Isaiah 53 and read a few verses, starting in verse 1. "Who has believed our message? To whom has the Lord revealed His powerful arm?" Speaking of Jesus, "He was a tender plant, a root out of dry ground. There was nothing to attract us to Him. He was despised and rejected, a man of sorrows and acquainted with grief. We turned our backs on Him and looked the other way. He was despised and we did not care." We'll stop there. If you're taking notes, here's point number one. Jesus was ordinary in appearance. Jesus did not come from the marble palaces of Rome or from the halls of Herod. He came from dusty, funky little Nazareth. So Jesus came from an ordinary place and He was ordinary in appearance. But you see, when God looks at us, He doesn't look on the outside. He looks more at the inside. And so He was ordinary in appearance. Number two, He was extraordinary in what He came to do. So though He was ordinary in appearance, He was extraordinary in what He came to do. Look at Isaiah 53, verse 3. "He was despised and rejected of men, a man of sorrows and acquainted with grief. We hid, as it were, our faces from Him. He was despised and we did not care." What does it mean that Jesus was a man of sorrows? He was a man of sorrows when He bore the sin of the world at the cross of Calvary. When He hung there and cried out those words, "Eli, Eli, lama sabachthani," which means, my God, why have you forsaken me?" That was Him being the suffering Savior, being the man of sorrows. So when we think about Jesus understanding pain, that's not just theory. He experienced it personally. He knows what it's like to weep. He wept at the tomb of Lazarus in over the city of Jerusalem. He knows what it's like to be abandoned by friends. He knows what it's like to go through the difficulties you and I go through. And He is a man of sorrows and He understands grief. And grief is very hard. Grief is different than just basic sorrow. Grief is usually connected to the loss of a loved one. It could be a spouse, it could be a child, it could be a close friend, but when someone you love is taken from you, you experience grief. It's an ache that hits you in the middle of the night. You can't believe it actually happened. Sorrow passes through you, but grief moves in and takes residence for a while. It is very difficult to go through, but Jesus knows exactly what it's like. I talk a lot to people who've lost loved ones because our son went to be with the Lord 16 years ago. People reach out to me all the time, not just from our church, but from all over the place. And I have many conversations with them and do what I can to try to help them and pray with them and share some things that I've learned. But in many ways, grief is like, well, it's like when you're out in the ocean and you're surfing and you get caught in the white water. You know what I'm talking about? And the last thing you want to do when you're caught in the white water is paddle out toward the waves. But that is exactly what you should do. What you want to do is go back to the shore as quickly as possible. So you get into that impact zone and the waves start coming and more waves come and more waves come. And sometimes people have been so disoriented in the white water, they don't know which way is up and they swim down when they should be swimming up and they drown. So if you have a boogie board or a surfboard, you also have probably a leash attached to it, right? Attached to your ankle. Grab your leash and pull on it and it will always take you to the surface. The leash that gets us out of the white water is the word of God. And it gets us to the surface where we can get a gulp of air and get perspective even for a moment. And I can't tell you how powerful the word of God is. When fear envelops you, when grief overtakes you, quote scripture to yourself. And that is why you need to memorize scripture. And this is why you need to know the Bible when it hits you at 3 o'clock in the morning. And you think this is going to happen and that's going to happen. And you just speak to yourself from God's very word and say, God has not given us a spirit of fear, but of power and of love and a sound mind. The Lord is my light and my salvation. Whom then shall I fear? Or your loved one is gone. I'll never see them again. You will see them again because Jesus says, I am the resurrection and the life. He that believes in me, though he were dead, yet shall he live. And whoever lives and believes in me shall never die. Learn the Bible. Quote the Bible. That's your lifeline. That's your leash to the surface to get a gulp of air.
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3: 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I gave my life to Jesus that day, and you sent me a New Believer's Bible. I devoured it. I knew absolutely nothing of Jesus and his saving grace. I'm so thoroughly grateful to you for being there on that day to share the gospel. Thank you. Oh, and it didn't end there. My husband and 12-year-old son came to Jesus later that year at my church here. Thank you so much, Pastor Greg.
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1: Well, today, Pastor Greg is bringing us observations from the pain and sorrow Jesus faced on his way to the cross.
0: Number three, he loved us and he died for us. Why did he do all this? He loved us and he died for us. Isaiah 53, verse 5. He was wounded for our transgressions. He was bruised for our iniquities. The punishment for our peace was upon him. And by his stripes, we are healed. All we like sheep have gone astray. We have turned everyone to his own way. And the Lord has laid on him the iniquity of us all. Listen, Jesus was not an accidental victim. He was a conquering victor. He knew exactly what he was doing. No one took his life from him. He laid it down of his own accord and spoke of it often. He said, no one takes my life. I give it of myself. And that's why he had to die. You say, but why did he have to die in that way? Because God plays by his own rules. And his word says, a soul that sins shall surely die. And his word says, without the shedding of blood, there is no forgiveness of sins. So he did this to fulfill what scripture said. He lived in the shadow of the cross from the moment he entered our world. And he did it because there was no other way to satisfy the righteous demands of God. As hard as it was, there was no other way to satisfy God's righteous demand. So he became our substitute. He went in our place. He paid the price. We sing in the song, Jesus paid it all. All to him I owe. And that's exactly right. Point number four, and Jesus made the ultimate sacrifice. Verse 7 of Isaiah 53, he was oppressed, he was afflicted, yet he opened not his mouth. He was led as a lamb to the slaughter, and as a sheep before its shearers is silent, so he opened not his mouth. Now coming back to Acts chapter 8, picking that story up. So here's Philip out in the desert. Along comes this Ethiopian eunuch, this man of great importance, reading aloud from Isaiah chapter 53, trying to figure it all out. And here's what happened next, Acts 8:34. The eunuch asked Philip, tell me, was the prophet talking about himself or someone else? So beginning with the same scripture, Philip told him the good news about Jesus. And as they rode along, they came to some water. The eunuch said, look, there's some water. Why can't I be baptized? And he ordered the carriage to stop. And they went down into the water and Philip baptized him. When they came out of the water, the Spirit of the Lord snatched Philip away and the eunuch never saw him again, but he went on his way rejoicing. Let me contrast him briefly with another man. The man from Ethiopia, powerful, wealthy, influential. Now there's another man we read about in the New Testament. We don't know his name. We just call him the rich young ruler. Remember him? He's a young dude, very successful, made his way in life and accomplished a lot, had a super cool BMW chariot, you know. Pulled up to Jesus drinking a lavender latte. Hey, what's up? He says, good teacher, what must I do to inherit eternal life? Probably thought Jesus would say, hey man, I want you on the team. You're good. Look at you. I need a guy like you. I got a bunch of ragtag fishermen, a tax collector. I want you. By the way, can we use your chariot? Jesus says, why do you call me good? There's none good but God. Okay, keep the commandments. You shall not steal. You shall not lie. You shall not commit adultery. Honor your father and mother. And the Bible says, the rich young ruler said, all of these I have kept since I've been a little boy. And then we read, Jesus looked at him and loved him. I love that. Because that kid was lying. What are you talking about? All these I've kept from my youth. No one has kept the commandments from their youth. The commandments were not given to make you righteous. They were given to show you how unrighteous you are. The commandments were given to drive you into the open arms of Jesus. All of these I've kept from my youth. Instead of reading, Jesus looked at him and loved him, it would have made more sense to read, and Jesus looked at him and smacked him across the face. Give me a break. I think Jesus looked at him and thought, psh, right. Oh, really? Okay, says Jesus. Take all of your stuff, sell it, and give the money to the poor, and come follow me. And we read that man went away sorrowful, for he had many possessions. So what was his problem? Was his problem that he had stuff? No. His problem was his stuff had him. Because Jesus never said this to anybody else. This was just for this guy, because that young man worshiped his things, and his things were more important to him than God himself. To another person, Jesus might say, break off that relationship that's dragging you down spiritually and follow me. To another, he might say something else. Again, it was a one-off conversation that was not repeated again. And that man went away sad. So here's two men, both powerful, both influential. Both came and heard the gospel. One went away glad. The other went away sad. Now you have a choice as to how you're going to go away from here today. You can go away glad. You can go away sad. You can say, well, I don't like this. I don't want to be a Christian. I don't want this life. You can live the way you want. God's given you a free will. Or you can go away glad by believing in Jesus Christ. And I want to close by giving you an opportunity to come into a relationship with the God who loves you, the God who has a plan for you, the God who can forgive you of all of your sins. I raised those questions earlier. How can one be certain that their sins are forgiven? Simple answer, by the blood of Jesus. By admitting to God they're a sinner and asking Jesus Christ, who died on the cross for their sin and rose again from the dead, to come into their life and be their Savior and Lord. You need to do that. I can't do this for you. Your wife or your husband can't do this for you. Your parents can't do it for you. You have to say, Lord, come into my life. Have you done that yet? Let's all pray. Father, I pray for anyone here, anyone watching, listening, wherever they are, if they don't have this relationship with you, let this be the moment they believe. Let this be the moment they come to you and find forgiveness. We ask in Jesus' name. Amen.

0: Pastor Greg Laurie with an important prayer today here on A New Beginning. And if you'd like to make that kind of change, if you'd like to ask Jesus to be your Lord and Savior, well, Pastor Greg wants to help you do that right now.
1: I would like to just pray a prayer, and I would ask you to pray it after me. You might even pray it out loud. Pray these words: Lord Jesus, I know that I am a sinner, but I also know that you are the Savior because you died on the cross for my sin and you rose again from the dead. Jesus, come into my life and forgive me of every sin I've ever committed. I choose to follow you from this moment forward. Thank you for hearing this prayer. Thank you for answering this prayer, Lord. And I pray all of this in Jesus' name. Amen. If you just prayed that prayer and meant it, I want you to know, on the authority of Scripture, God Almighty has heard your prayer and he will answer this prayer. You are now a newly minted child of God. So congratulations, you've made the right decision, and welcome to the family of God. I want to send you a special gift because of that prayer you've just prayed. 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Here's Dave to tell you more.
0: 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Well, Pastor Greg, we're excited about your new book. It's called Am I Doing This Right? God's Design for Relationships That Last.
1: Yes.
0: You know, I heard a psychologist on the radio say that often a spouse will find that what they used to admire most about their mate is now the thing they resent the most. You know, he was so ambitious and responsible, and now he's a vice president at his company and he's never home.
1: Mm-hmm.
0: What would you say to a couple who came to you for counseling about those kinds of issues?
1: Well, you know, I feel like I've been married to 7 different women, ironically, all with the same name, Kathy. Funny thing, they even spell their name the same way, C-A-T-H-E. You know, you can spell Kathy a lot of ways. And so Kathy has changed over the years, and so has Greg. And marriage is, it's constant adaptation. You know, you're growing together, you're maturing, you're learning. And I think the main thing is that you both have each other's back, that you both are there to help your spouse to be the best version of them that they can be. And so that means constant communication. You know, I read that most marriages fall apart and end up in divorce because of deficient communication. So you got to constantly talk about it. And if this is happening in the home and the husband isn't around enough, the wife has to talk to him, and he needs to flex. He needs to have his priorities in order. Yes, he needs to have a career. Yes, he needs to provide for his family. But there are times when they could maybe spend more time intentionally with the family. And I would add this: when you're with your family, be with your family. In other words, put that phone away and look each other in the eye and talk together and go outside together and take walks and enjoy meals and be together and work on that. You know, if you neglect a marriage, it will begin to get weaker. It's sort of like going to the gym. You go to the gym to build your muscle, to strengthen yourself. If you neglect these things, your muscles will begin to atrophy. The same could be said of marriage. You have to constantly be working at it to keep it strong and to even make it stronger. if you go into neutral, you're going to end up going downhill pretty fast. And so work at your marriage, communicate with your spouse. And if you need some counseling, go visit with your pastor at your church and let them help you sort through these things. Sometimes that can be very helpful, but keep moving forward. Never rest on your laurels. So I've identified a lot of these important biblical principles about how to have a successful marriage and even how to have a successful single life as you're preparing for marriage. And the title of this new book is, Am I Doing This Right? Subtitled, God's Design for Relationships That Last. 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And as our way of saying thanks, we'll rush you your own copy of this brand new book, Am I Doing This Right? 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

0: Did you know that you can provide food, medication, and an education to one child in Africa for an entire year? It's amazing. Well, you'll find out, because right now with me is Tom Lewis from Cross International. Tom, tell us how that happens.
1: This morning, before we give you the number, I want you to listen for just a moment to the chairman of the board, Cross International. He's got a great story about his own daughter and something that happened. Here he is.
2: There was a time in which I was at McDonald's with Megan, my daughter. I didn't want to eat a big meal, and I sat down. She was very small, so she gets the same thing every time, a Happy Meal, right? So she sits down, and I don't want to eat a meal. I just was not hungry, but I did want a McDonald's French fry, because it's changed a little bit over the years, but McDonald's French fries for a long time, absolutely the best French fries in the world. So we sit down, and I say, Megan, you know what, sweetheart? Can I have one of your French fries? And she says, no, Daddy, these are my French fries. And I said, sweetheart, I don't want all your French fries. I just want to have a bite. I just want to have a French fry. Can I just have a French fry? And she says, Daddy, you need to get your own French fries. And I said, sweetheart, I don't want a whole order of French fries. I just want one. And she says, no. So foolishly, I began to use logic. Sweetheart, technically, when we walked in this restaurant, you didn't have any money. I had money. I bought these French fries for you. So technically, sweetheart, they're my French fries. And so I'm just asking for you to give me what's already mine. And she says, Daddy, get your own French fries. And I mean, I use logic over and over, and it was not working. And we laugh at that, and we think, well, she was just young and incredibly immature. And then we have an opportunity to give, to serve the poor. And in our hearts, we say, God, these are my French fries. And God says, whoa. I got those for you. Those were my French fries. I bought all those for you. I just want you to give me a couple to just remind yourself that you ultimately don't own those. These are mine. And we say, God, these are my French fries.
1: Oh, don't we do it, guys. Don't we do it. Everything we have comes from the Lord. It's all His. Yep, the resources that He's entrusted to you, the incredible job He's blessed you with, the family, all of our resources come from Him. My question to you, my friend, is simply this. How has God blessed you? What has He blessed you with that you can lift up these little ones in Jesus' name? It's a $75 gift, literally saves their life, providing life-saving resources, clean water, food, Christian education, and more. 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
5: We were playing the University of Cincinnati in Cincinnati, packed out arena. And during the game, our coach pulled out of the game one of our players, Purnell. Purnell walks to the bench, and you could tell he was dejected. He and Coach Williams had some choice words. He sat down on the bench. Game still going on. Up and down. Up and down. And suddenly, I looked to my right, and Purnell stood, spun on his heels, walked across the court while the game is going on in front of 12,000 people. He walked through the tunnel that led to our locker room, nowhere to be found.
6: I thought to myself, this is Division I basketball? Where we have an altercation on the bench during the game. And Purnell has walked out of the building. Have you ever pulled a Purnell? You're probably going, no. But you have. So have I. We've all walked away from authority. That wicked walk. I'm talking about that stride of pride. That stroll into Sheol. We've pulled a Purnell. We know what's best. We know how to roll. We know how we should play. Who are you to tell me what to do? Authority issues. We've been learning that God is a God of authority. Everything God does is with and through authority. It's like this umbrella. You're either an umbrella fella or not. You're either a princess of the parasol or not. But I'm here to tell you, in our culture, it's so sexy, so hip to pull a Purnell. That stride of pride. I know what's best for me. Whenever I think about authority and authority issues, my mind is quickened to a character in the Bible named Saul. And another one named David. I'm going to tell you four quick stories about their interactions with authority issues. Who was Saul? Saul was the king of Israel. 6 feet 6 inches tall. Black hair. Handsome. Articulate. He was the king of Israel. He was running the military, the finances, everything. He was under, though, the authority of Samuel. Who was Samuel? Samuel was God's prophet, God's man. So you have God, Samuel, and Saul. God always works through authority. Authority is not a bad word. It's a good word. So this was Saul's vibe, you know? This was his jam. This is how he rolled. Story one, I call this Whiplash at Michmash. The Whiplash at Michmash. Saul was at Michmash, and maybe you feel like you've been in Michmash before. Maybe you're up to your eyeballs in Michmash. Maybe the Michmash has hit the fan. I don't know. You're surrounded by something. Saul was surrounded by the Philistines. Now, the Philistines had a corner on the iron market. They were formidable opponents. The Israelites, they were like Hebrew hillbillies. I mean, they didn't have very much. A couple of rakes and hoes. I'm talking about the garden tool. So they were outnumbered and outmanned. Well, Saul had to do something. Saul had to wait until Samuel, Sam I Am, came and did the sacrifices to God before he could enter battle. It's very important. Saul, I mean, he wanted to fight the Philistines. They were so close, he could smell their cologne. Yet he had a morale problem. People were pulling Purnells. They were leaving, walking out. So Saul gets nervous. He's like, man, Samuel's not here yet, so I'm just going to go ahead. I'll just make my own sacrifices. And does it really matter? I mean, I'm just going to do it myself. Samuel is not there yet. Time's running out. Saul does the sacrificial thing. And right after he finished doing the sacrificial thing, who do you think showed up? Samuel. Samuel shows up, and I love what he said in 1 Samuel 13:11. What have you done? Saul was like, oh man, what have I done? What have I done? What have you done? Asked Samuel. And Saul replied, I mean, here's some excuses that I've given before. I've even given these excuses to God. He said, when I saw that the men were scattering, say, I saw, and that you did not come at the set time, which is a lie, and that the Philistines were assembling at Michmash, I thought, say that with me, I thought, now the Philistines will come down against me at Gilgal, and I've not sought the Lord's favor. So I felt compelled to offer the burnt offering. I felt, say, I felt with me. Those are the steps we take when we leave the authority of God. I saw, I thought, I felt. I mean, visually, I know the deal. Mentally, yeah. My feelings, my heart tells me, you know, go with your heart. He should have waited, because God has authority set up in all of our lives for a reason.
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6: Story two. Here's my title, The Bite of the Amalekites. The Amalekites... Yes, Israel's arch enemy, the Amalekites. The Amalekites were the first people they faced when they entered the promised land. These people were demonic. They were sadistic. And here's what God told Samuel to tell Saul. God said, wipe out these people. So Saul was like, okay, I'll do it. They went into battle, and he wiped out about 95% of the Amalekites. I mean, he was 5% short, but, you know, whatever. After this victory, you got to love Saul. Saul went to another place and built a monument of himself. Oh, Ed, I cannot believe the narcissism. I would never do that. Have you ever looked at TikTok or Instagram or Facebook? We're building these digital models of ourselves. It's about me. I mean, talk to a young person. Talk to them about their goals. What do you want to be? What's your goal? I want to be famous. Really? Yep. I want to be famous. Saul was the same. So finally, Samuel chased Saul down, and we pick up again their conversation. When Samuel reached him, Saul said, The Lord bless you. Now, that's funny. He knew he disobeyed. Samuel, the Lord bless you. I've carried out the Lord's instructions. So I can live like hell. I can pull a Purnell. Take that stride of pride. God bless me. No, it's not going to happen. Yet it's so interesting to hear people say, oh, I'm just blessed. As I said, they live like hell. No, you're not blessed. No. Don't take that concept in vain. You're not blessed. I read where Kris Jenner said she was blessed. Kris Jenner became a squillionaire because she marketed a porn tape of her daughter. No, she's not blessed. She's not blessed. Rappers aren't blessed. Talk about hoes and killing police and violence. No, they're not blessed. A-listers aren't blessed. No, no. Make these movies about all sorts of rebellion. Then they receive these awards at the shows that Hollywood puts on for themselves, which is interesting. And then they say, I'm blessed? Or you go to some concert? And they say, I'm blessed? No. Don't be putting a God sticker on something that's against his will and way. But that's what he said. I mean, here Saul had been disobedient. I'm blessed. I've carried out the Lord's instructions. Okay. So Samuel says this. He says basically, Saul, who are you trying to please? Then he changes this conversation and he says, it's about obedience. Saul, you didn't obey the Lord. 95% obedience is still 5% short because Saul kept for himself King Agag and some of the plunder and some of the values. And then he tells Samuel, oh, and I'm going to dedicate that to the Lord. I'm God's man. And then Samuel says in verse 22, does the Lord delight in burnt offerings and sacrifices as much as in obeying the voice of the Lord? To obey is better than sacrifice, and to heed is better than the fat of rams. So the key to this is obedience. Is doing what God wants you to do. And then people say this, oh, I'm not gonna be under their authority until I respect them. You know, it's about respect. Probably you're not going to respect most of the authority figures that you submit to. Again, if you're waiting for that, you're gonna wait a long, long time. I didn't respect my college coach in a lot of ways. He brought this Playboy bunny, his girlfriend, on all the road trips. Smoked the peace pipe. This is our coach. Some of you got that. We had no curfew, no real rules. God used him in my life to mold me into the man I am today. So if you're waiting for some explanation from your boss, your manager, your coach, or man, I'm not going to respect them, I'm just not going to respect them. So because I don't respect them, I'm just going to do what I, no. You're probably not going to. It's about authority. But there's great freedom in this. So you see this struggle, don't you? This battle. And then, oh my goodness, 1 Samuel 15:23. This is just like, man, this will make you facepalm. For rebellion, he's talking to Saul, is as of the sin of witchcraft, and stubbornness is as iniquity and adultery. What? So when I'm rebellious, when I've pulled a Purnell, and when you have, we're more like the devil than at any other time in our lives. If we take that stride of pride and pull a Purnell, we'll end up, like Saul did, walking the streets in the cold. Because what I didn't tell you about the Florida State story with Purnell, I kind of left you hanging. Purnell walked out of the tunnel. Remember that? The game ends. We go to the locker room. The locker room is trashed. He destroyed it. Where's Purnell? No one knew. And no one even looked for him. We shower, dress, jump aboard the bus going from the arena to the hotel, and probably like 12 degrees outside. I'm sitting there, just looking out the window, dark streets of Cincinnati. And to my shock, I see someone in a Florida State uniform walking the streets of Cincinnati. Shoulders back. I go, there's Purnell. There's Purnell. When we pull a Purnell, we're going to be out in the elements. And that's what Saul ended up doing. Now I'm going to tell you the stories like I tell my grandkids. Quick stories right before bed. You ready for this? So story one, the whiplash at Michmash, right? You got it? Okay. The bite of the Amalekites. Again, 95% obedience is still 5% obedience short. If you don't believe me, go home and tell your spouse, hey, I'm 95% faithful, babe. See how that works for you. I sound like Dr. Phil already. How's that working for you? Anyway.

0: being under the authority of Psycho Saul. How did he do it? Here's the quick story. Story three, David being brave in a cave. David's running from Saul. Saul's jealous of David because David had just taken out Goliath. So Saul hired 3,000 Navy SEALs to go after David. David's running, and David, he goes to this cave, and he's hiding in the cave. Saul, you won't believe this, is in high-speed pursuit. The Bible says Mother Nature tapped him on the shoulder. It's in the Bible. So Saul is doing what he had to do. David is in the back, and he's looking. And David's mighty men say, David, you've got him now with his pants down. You can kill him, and the moment he dies, you're the new king. Come on, my man. David sneaks up to Saul, cuts a piece of his robe off, slithers back in the shadows, and then Saul leaves. Of course, he sees the sign, employees must wash hands. He washes his hands, and he walks out. He walks down from the cave, and here's what David does. He waits for Saul to reignite with his soldiers. And then David goes, hey, Saul, I could have killed you. Here's a piece of your robe. But I'm under your authority, my man. Why do you submit to your teacher or professor's authority? Because of the Lord. Why do you submit sometimes to your spouse? Because of the Lord. At work, and my boss is a jerk. Because of the Lord. Parents and coaches and managers and CEOs and doctors and lawyers and pastors, because of the Lord. It's who God is, and it's who the devil wanted to be. So we struggle with this. I mean, I want to pull a Purnell a lot, but when I stay in the game, I can't tell you what God does in my life.
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2: Church is never supposed to be a place to come and get entertained like the theater, where you come and you just want to see something cool and laugh and be entertained, and when that gets bored, then you go to another place to be entertained. 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
3: 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Welcome to this episode of Abide with Applewood Today, a ministry of Applewood Baptist Church in Wheat Ridge. And today, Pastor Derek Jones, a member of our preaching team, will be starting a new series called DNA, which he delivered back in the fall of 2020. And we'll pick up as Derek provides an introduction to today's topic.
2: We are starting our new series, a seven-week series called DNA, where we're going to be looking at our seven core values as a church. What makes Applewood Applewood? What do we want to be known for? So if you are a guest, usually we preach through books of the Bible. And after this series, we're going to get back to the Gospel of John, preaching verse by verse through that incredible gospel. But if you are a guest, what a great time to be here, because you're going to learn a lot about our church and what we value and what's important to us. If you think about DNA, many people don't know what it is. It's a molecule that contains the instructions for organisms that it tells us what they need to live and reproduce. All living things have DNA within their cells. It's the certain characteristics that identifies them and marks them for being unique. So as we talk about DNA, here's some interesting facts about DNA. Your DNA alone could stretch from Earth to the sun and back 600 times, just the DNA alone in your body. If your DNA was unwound and linked together, each strand of DNA in your body, in your cells, would be 6 feet long. I mean, how amazing is our God and Father? The human genome consists of about 3 billion DNA base parts, where if you look at this DNA and those base parts, 99% of that DNA as humans were alike, were together. It's that 1.1% difference that makes you look the way you are and makes you one of a kind. And this is amazing. So as you examine the DNA of our church, if you took the blood of Applewood and looked at it, what would be our DNA? What would we consist of? What would be the characteristics that define us? And we are praying for these characteristics, that we're not creating them. We're not making this up. They're characteristics that God desires for us to be defined by and for His church, His bride, to live out. What are some of the characteristics? Authentic relationships, that as a church, we would be authentic with one another. We're going to talk about that this morning. Biblical authority, we submit to the Word of God. Every chapter, every verse, it is inspired, it is inerrant, and we submit to that, biblical authority. Number 3, intentional discipleship. We are called to reproduce ourselves, all of us, not just the pastors, that if you've trusted in Jesus Christ, that you are called not only to be discipled, but also to be discipling others. 4, developing leaders. This would be a part of who we are, that this would be a place where you would be developed to use your gifts, to use it to bless the church, where we're not here professional Christians or trained musicians just trying to entertain, but that we would be a church that develops the church to do the work of the ministry. Ephesians 4 talks about that. That we would be known for impassioned prayer. We just concluded a 4-week series on prayer. If you haven't heard it, I encourage you to go back to our website and listen to that. We're going to talk about that again. neighborhood impact.

0: that we are all missionaries. We are all called to reach our neighbors for the glory of God, both locally, in our country, and internationally. And I love, even in the video, Applewood's known for that. But we would take this seriously, that God has not placed you where he has you. You are not in the neighborhood you're living in with your circle of influence by chance, that Tanner, God has purposed you to reach your neighbors for his glory. And lastly, we're going to talk about gospel generosity, that we are generous because of the gospel, not trying to earn his love, but as a response to it. So those are some of the characteristics we're going to be talking about the next 7 weeks. But this morning, we're going to talk about authentic relationships. So if you would you open your Bibles to Romans chapter 12? We're going to be looking at verses 9 through 13. If you need a Bible, usually they're in the seat pocket below you, but because of COVID, we're in flex mode. So feel free to just follow along on the screens above. As we're diving into Romans 12, I just want to do a little background so we can understand contextually what is happening. The first 11 chapters of Paul's letter to the church in Rome, the first 11 chapters, it's all about the mercies of God, which if you understand these mercies, the mercies of God, it's the basis and motivation for us to live out our lives in Christian conduct. What are some of these mercies that Paul has highlighted the first 11 chapters? That Christ is the fulfillment of Old Testament prophecy, that he came, he died, he rose again. And that if you have faith in Jesus Christ, not works, you can't do it, but if you have faith in Jesus Christ, you come to that point where you surrender your life and accept him as Lord and King, that you are now legally justified. You are at that moment considered righteous and perfect and adopted into God's family through faith in Jesus Christ. That you are sealed with the Holy Spirit at new birth. God's Spirit comes inside of you. And that you can't earn God's favor, but because of his love displayed through Christ, we are favored in Christ. We already have it. So Paul begins the first 11 chapters saying, these are the biblical realities. And if you're in Christ, Christ's Spirit comes inside of you, the Holy Spirit, and starts making you like him. And then our lives look like him. And we start to live like him because that is our greatest desire. And that's where chapter 12 picks up. Paul starts speaking to the church and saying, those of you that have trusted in Christ, your lives should look like this. The Spirit in you produces fruit and your life looks like this. You are to treat people this way as a response to knowing Christ. Chapter 12 starts out with that you're all gifted and we are called not to use our gifts by ourselves. Luke, that God has made you special and unique and that we are to come together as a church family and be the body. Come together where, Angelique, you're going to reach people that I can't reach, and we are called to be a church and to come together for his purpose. But when that happens, when we're called to live in relationship with one another as the church, there's God's certain desires for us to treat one another. And that's what we're going to be looking at that. How do we have authentic relationship in the church? What is God's desire for us to treat one another? As we look at these five verses, we're going to throw a lot at you this morning. In these five verses, there's 13 behaviors or characteristics of what the Spirit does as we trust in Christ in us and through us. So let's dive in together. Romans chapter 12, starting at verse 9, ending at verse 13. Let love be without hypocrisy. Abhor what is evil. Cling to what is good. Be devoted to one another in brotherly love. Give preference to one another in honor. Not lagging behind in diligence, fervent in spirit, serving the Lord, rejoicing in hope, persevering in tribulation, devoted to prayer, contributing to the needs of the saints, practicing hospitality. May God add his blessing to his word. As we look at these five verses, really, all 13 of these characteristics can find themselves in two categories that we're going to talk about this morning. As we are in relationship with one another, as we are the church, we are called to authentically love each other a certain way. We're going to see that. And then when we're in relationship with one another, our purpose should yoke us together. What's our purpose? To live for the glory of God and as missionaries for his name and his kingdom. So let's dive in. Look at verse 9, our first point. We are to be authentic in how we love each other. Paul says to the church in Rome, God is speaking to us this morning, let love be without hypocrisy. God's desire is for his children, sons and daughters, to love each other in a certain way. We know that all throughout Scripture. Even if you're in church for the very first time, it makes sense that God desires for us to love each other. This is a big deal. So much in 1 John chapter 3, John says this, we know that we have passed out of death into life because we love the brethren. He who does not love abides in death. Love is such a big deal for the Lord, where he says, just how we love each other can reveal that we have been purchased or adopted into God's family, that they will know us by our love through his Spirit living through us. And what does he say? Don't let it be filled with hypocrisy. Don't let your love for each other to be hypocritical. As we look at that word, hypocritical, it's a word of being an actor wearing on a mask. So picture an actor coming in with a mask, and on the mask there's a smile, but behind the mask, that's not who they are. They're simply acting. And it's funny, in this COVID era where we're all walking in with masks, what does Jesus say? Don't come in here with a spiritual mask. Don't pretend to love people, but sincerely, genuinely love them. Don't let your love be like the hypocrites, your love that is fake. What does it mean to love someone in a fake way? It means to look at them and smile and pretend you love them, but in your heart, there's nothing but selfishness, jealousy, manipulation, and hatred. Don't be fake with how you love each other, God is saying. Not only don't be fake, but don't be self-serving. In our culture, our culture loves this. Outside these doors, it's this idea of, hey, I'm going to love you because I need something from you. I love myself, and therefore I need something from you, so I'm going to love you and pretend to really care, but I'm just loving you and going through the motions because I want something from you. And God is saying, church, do not let that kind of love come through the walls to find the spiritual community, that it wouldn't be fake or self-serving. A perfect example of this hypocritical love was Judas. For 3 years, he walked with Christ and he smiled and, hey, I love you and I'm here for you and I'll serve you. So much so that before Jesus was betrayed, when the disciples were gathered around the table and Jesus said, one of you is going to betray me, Judas was so good at this hypocritical love that the disciples are looking around like, who is it? Which one? But it was only a matter of time before his true love was revealed. Love for himself, love for this world, love for money. And he betrayed Jesus for 30 pieces of silver and he kissed him on the cheek. Don't let your love for each other be like that. The Spirit of God is in you and it works to see to completion and empowers you for what kind of love? The same love that Christ shared for you and I. Sacrificial, selfless, authentic, undeserving. Christ gave his life for us while we were his enemies. He didn't use us. It wasn't about him. It was about emptying himself for us. He loved us. And in the same way, that Spirit's in you, Steve. And as you take heed to the word, then you live this way where it's truly not about you. It's about others. We don't have to guess what that looks like. We don't have to pretend. We know it's all throughout Scripture. We look at Christ. How did he love people? That Spirit's in us. We are to be like Christ. 1 Corinthians 13. We read this at a lot of weddings. But it's an idea of what this love looks like that's empowered through his Spirit living in us. Love is patient. Love is kind. It's not jealous. Does not brag. Is not arrogant. does not act unbecomingly. It does not seek its own. It's not provoked, does not take into account a wrong suffered, does not rejoice in unrighteousness, but rejoices with the truth, bears all things, believes all things, hopes all things, endures all things. This is the love that Christ has for us. John 15:12, Jesus said, this is my commandment, that you love one another just as I have loved you. Greater love has no one than this, that one lay down his life for his friends. I mean, Christ modeled this, and his spirit lives in us, and his church should be defined by this sort of love, because that spirit's in us. What should set us apart as a church? How we love people, not selfishly, hypocritically, but sacrificially, in this agape type of love. There's all these ideas of, hey, grow a church, turn down the lights, and do all this kind of thing, and try to reach people. You know what? All we need to do is be in the Spirit and allow the love of God to live in us and through us. And guess what? When people come into our church, when they're experiencing you, Keith, may they experience the love of Christ. This is what God desires. When people leave here, that they would encounter a love that they don't experience in the world. A genuineness and sincerity where every one of us is like, hey, you're more important than me, John. Like, I love you. What do you need? How can I serve you? We have to get this right, church. Recently, I was reading a book by Francis Schaeffer where he's arguing that today, agnostics and modern day evangelicals have embraced the same virtue. And he says most modern day evangelicals, their highest virtue is not agape, sacrificial, love others more than themselves. He says now the church is in a state where the highest virtue for the church, just like the agnostic, is prosperity and ease of life. What does he mean by that? Instead of loving each other sacrificially, the church has bought into this idea where the most important value for me is to have an easy life. And if you buy into that lie, what happens is you come to church and you don't want to be hindered by people. You don't want to be inconvenienced by people. You don't want to be bothered by people. It's like, we're going to come into church. We're going to come and go, and we're going to sort of sneak in and sneak out because people are messy. Church, we must reject that. It's a lie. People are messy, yes, but guess what? So are we. We still are. And Jesus didn't come to have ease of life. Jesus didn't come to sit on a throne and be fed grapes all day long. Jesus came to give his life a ransom to many. And that same type of love flows out of us and should define our church community and our families. But not only are we to love in this sacrificial agape way, but notice what he says. Look at verse 10. We are to be devoted to one another in brotherly love. Different word. He really combines two words. This idea of love among brothers, like the natural love among brothers, and then this love that defines family, family affection. So he combines these two words. We're to love each other sacrificially, but also we're to love each other in a way like we love our families. That the church should be a loving, close-knit, mutually supported family. Think about this. Out of all the ways God could have defined the church, this is what he says. He defines it as a family. He is our father. You are my brother. We're brothers and sisters. And God is saying, love each other like this way. Be a family. Come together. Use your gifts. Serve together. Be united for my kingdom. Church is never supposed to be a crowd where you sneak in and sneak out of. Church is never supposed to just be a business. Where is that language in Scripture? Church is never supposed to be a place to come and get entertained, like the theater, where you come and you just want to see something cool and laugh and be entertained. And when that gets bored, then you go to another place to be entertained. That's nowhere in Scripture. Instead, God says, you and I are to be a family and we are to love each other, art like brothers. Why? What does that look like? There's something significant about family. Think about family for a second. You can be open and honest with each other. Your family knows your faults too well, but yet there's this unconditional love. There's no pretense. You don't have to go into your home and sort of pretend and put on a mask and be phony that everything's not okay. That's what church should be. Where when you pull up in this parking lot, you don't have to come through these doors pretending like your marriage is fine and you're not struggling with sin or addiction. If that's the case, let's stop meeting. We're wasting our time. But just like a family, this has to be a place where we can come and be broken and be vulnerable and confess that we don't have it together. We worship the one who holds us together. Amen? Church, fight for this. Where we know each other's name. Hopefully all of you know the names of the people in your family. In the same way, same with church. We are to know each other and love each other, be committed to each other. This is God's heart. That you would love, that we would love each other sacrificially, that we would love each other like family, that we would be committed to one another, the ups and downs. There's a saying, blood is thicker than water. And yet, if we are in Christ, we are bonded together by an even greater bloodline, the blood of our Savior and King. We should treat each other that way. Notice what he says in verse 9. Not only are we to love sacrificially, love in a brotherly manner as family, we are to abhor what is evil. What does that word mean? True love hates evil. If you look at this verb, it's one of the strongest verbs, words in the Greek language. It means to constantly hate with intense feeling, to loathe, to look upon something with horror. So what is God saying? We, if we love each other biblically, we're going to sacrifice, be affectionate, and we're going to hate evil together. It's going to define us. What are some things you guys hate? Where when you see them, it kind of gets your blood moving. Spinach, all right? I love that. Amen. We're yoked together in that. Some of you, snakes. How many of you hate snakes where you see one and you jump and you hate them? Spiders, even if they're little bitty ones, right? You jump. Heights. In the same way, God is saying to the church that we are to hate evil. Well, what's evil? Everything the Bible tells, the Word of God, it shows us what's evil and what is right, what's darkness and what is light. And one thing that should unify our relationships is that we all stand united, hating evil together for the glory of God. It's a characteristic of our family that we hate the things God hates. Proverbs 6, 16 through 19. There are six things which the Lord hates. Yes, seven, which are an abomination to him. Haughty eyes, pride, those who come in like, I have it together. Look at me. Look at all I've done. It's all about me. The Lord hates that. And as a church, relationally, we should hate that as well. A lying tongue, hands that shed innocent blood, murderers. We should hate that. Those who shed innocent blood. A heart that devises wicked plans, feet that run rapidly to evil, a false witness who utters lies, one who spreads strife among the brethren. God hates those in the church who divide the church family, who gossip and spread strife because it hurts the bride. And God hates that. And as a church relationally, we should hate that as well. And if someone comes to me about someone else, I'm going to interrupt him and say, do not yoke me together with that. Have you talked to him? Go talk to him. But our relationships, we should hate the things that the Lord hates. God hates evil, so should we. Psalm 97, verse 10, hate evil, you who love the Lord. So those of us this morning who are in Christ, talk about authentic relationship. Not only are we yoked together through the blood of Christ, but we're also yoked together where this is our purpose, to proclaim what is right and wrong in a postmodern world that hates it. But Bob, you and I get to yoke ourselves together and share to the world there is an evil and there is what is right. And as Christians, there should be no division where, hey, I love Jesus, but this is right, this isn't wrong. And hey, I love Jesus, and this is right, and this is wrong. We see that today. That's not God's desire. His desire is that we as his children submit to his word, stand unified, and if he calls something evil, guess what? We don't have a choice not to. If it's homosexuality or abortion or whatever the Bible says, we are to speak against it relationally together for the glory of God and do so in love.
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9: With SRN News, I'm Keith Peters in Washington. Kuwait accused Iran of launching a failed attack earlier this month on an island where China is helping build a port in the Middle East nation. The accusation brought Tuesday came just before President Trump was to depart for Beijing, where he'll meet with Chinese President Xi Jinping for a high-stakes visit. The Missouri Supreme Court has upheld new U.S. House districts backed by President Trump. Republicans hope the districts could help them win an additional seat in the November midterm elections. The court ruled Tuesday that the new districts comply with constitutional requirements to be compact. On Wall Street, the Dow up by 56 points. The Nasdaq dropped 185. The S&P 500 declined 11. Oil trading around $102 a barrel. This is SRN News.
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10: Crash in the drive. It's on Iva east of Chambers. There's a crash on 120th near Sheridan and a problem at 84th and Pecos. Highways are definitely starting to load up. No major problems reported. I-70 getting busy between I-25 and 225. Slowdowns on southbound 225 jammed up there. I-70 to about 6th Avenue. I-25 Tech Center into downtown. Each direction at 35 minutes. With traffic, I'm Susan Phelan.
8: Denver Way.
7: our day with the forecast finishing up our Tuesday. Our skies in the Denver Metro will stay mostly clear. After a mild day, temps tonight still mild in the lower to mid-50s. Winds will start to get breezy out of the south and eventually shift west to northwest into the day on Wednesday. Highs Wednesday will be middle and upper 80s with a slight chance for a late day or evening thunderstorm. Clouds will stick around Wednesday night with lows in the middle and upper 50s. Middle and upper 80s will wrap up the work week with middle 80s and sunny skies sticking around Saturday. I'm Day Weather Meteorologist Don Watson.
11: Current temperature
12: 79 degrees.
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1: We're going down to the river, down to the river, down to the river to pray. Yeah,
2: yeah. Hey, good afternoon and welcome, ladies and gentlemen, to the program Crosswalk with Gino Geraci. It is, of course, the program where we typically take your calls and answer your questions about the things you care the most about. We talk about God and the historical Jesus. We talk about the Bible. We talk about world views. Sometimes we talk about world religions and world events. And on Tuesdays, we typically also have what we call Tough Question Tuesday, but today we have what we call a day of hope. And you know what? The Bible speaks very clearly and repeatedly about generosity and caring for the poor. And by the way, generosity isn't just merely a moral virtue. It's a reflection of God's own character. God is generous in grace and mercy and provision, and he calls his people to mirror that generosity towards others. And I have been a partner with Cross International for many, many years and have traveled with them throughout the Caribbean. And we've had the great privilege of just working on so many projects together. Joining me is Tom Lewis with Cross International. And today we're going to give some very important information to you. Obviously, Cross International is a ministry that helps with children. We're talking about children who are in critical situations. So whether we're talking about nutritious meals, safe water, medical care, education, Cross has been an amazing group. So a little bit later, we're going to give you out a phone number, and we're going to give you a website, and we're going to give you a text to give. But before we do any of that, Tommy Lewis.
3: Hey, Gino.
2: Welcome to the program. Thanks for joining me.
3: Good to see you. Good to be on the show with you.
2: Well, it's great to have you.
3: Yeah.
2: And so for the people who are just joining us, they don't know anything about Cross International. Tell us a little bit about who you are, who they are, and why we're doing what we're doing today.
3: Well, first of all, celebrating 25 years, can you believe it? 25 years of ministry, Gino?
2: It's truly amazing. And what an amazing growth of Cross International. When we think about ministries in the world that are providing such a powerful impact around the world, it's amazing what Cross has done in just those 2.5 decades, and they continue to grow and continue to impact.
3: Yeah, it's amazing. Last year in the fiscal year, Gino, 147,000 men, women, and children were impacted. Praise God.
2: Amen.
3: Wow, guys. I mean, it was just huge. And you know why? Because of friends like you that are listening, our generous donors and partners that pray, that give, that stand with the ministry. Guys, none of it, would have happened without you. And so thank you from our heart to yours, sharing one heart, the heart for the least of these, the last, the lost. Guys, our hearts come together. You'll hear a lot in the coming days and weeks from Cross about one heart with one heart. That's our focus together. One heart with you, with Cross, with our ministry leaders on the ground, by the way, serving in 12 nations right now with Cross International. This week, focusing in on the nations of Malawi, Zambia, and Uganda, where, Gino, as you know, we have wonderful, wonderful partners on the ground doing a lot of tough work, just a lot of hard, hard work, identifying the critical need children, critical need families, literally rescuing them, training them, and developing them so that we can transform families, we can transform villages, we can transform lives. Guys, I mean, it's incredible. But we can only do it with your help. So here today is how you can help Cross International with your tax-deductible gift. Literally a $75 one-time gift, okay? I'll say it again. A $75 one-time gift, providing resources such as food, clean water wells, Christian education, medical attention, all of that for one child for a full year. $75. It's a one-time gift. And all of that, Gino, as you know, due to the fact that Cross has incredible partnerships both here in the United States and in the nations where we're serving. Right. So we're able to get a lot of resources donated, guys, often donated. The little bit that we do have to buy, like the little bit of food that we do have to purchase, I'll let you know right now that we try to purchase that in country so that we can help their economy. Make sense?
2: It makes perfect sense.
3: So that's why we do it. Yeah. So literally, guys, all in with the shipping to get the resources direct to our ministry leaders on the ground, which I think is one of the most critical aspects of Cross International, is dealing direct with our ministry leaders, missionaries, church leaders, pastors on the ground, in this case in Malawi, Zambia, and Uganda. We get it to them quickly. That means that 96 cents of every dollar goes to the program. 96 cents. So you know that you know that when you give this gift, it's definitely going to impact these children, not just for today, not just for tomorrow, but literally, guys, because Christian education is sharing the hope of the gospel is the highest priority, not only with Cross, but with our ministry leaders on the ground. They're going to meet Jesus. So this is a gift that literally will transform children, Gino, into eternity. Praise God.
2: Amen.
3: Praise God. So, guys, I want to give you the number, a couple of ways that you can get involved. As many as 150 children this week, Gino. So here's the number, 888-873-1057, 888-873-1057, 947FMTheWord.com, click the Cross banner. And Gino, one other really quick way, because we know you guys are busy, you can text the word CROSS to 44834 and get a link back, and you can make a gift right there on that little cell phone you're holding right now.
2: All right,
3: in your hand.
2: All right. The miracle of modern technology.
3: Amen.
2: Yeah, so many ways to give. And again, if you go to 947FMTheWord.com, you can click on the banner. If you text to give, now I know many of you are driving, so don't text while you're driving. Make sure you're in a safe place where you can text CROSS to 44834. And, you know, Tom, it never ceases to amaze me. You know, we talk about Malawi, Zambia, Uganda, but obviously, people are listening and they're thinking to themselves, how in the world can Cross International spend $75, provide so much for so little to so many? And you hinted at it. You know, we're thinking about Middle East crisis. We're thinking mm-hmm. about supply chain issues.
3: Right.
2: But Cross works with people in the country. And they've formed friendships, relationships, and partnerships. And so when Cross says we're going to be there and we're going to work with them, it means today, tomorrow, and God willing, throughout the year.
3: You know, Gino, I love what you shared there, because it just kind of reminded me that I wanted to share with you guys that many of our partners that we work with on the ground in these African nations of Malawi, Zambia, Uganda, we've had for 25 years.
2: Yes.
3: These are long-term partnerships where we have built strong relationships on the ground. We trust them. They trust Cross. We work well together. And so that makes your gift really powerful.
2: And so when we come back, there's so many great, great stories, information that we're going to give to you with Tom Lewis. This is Gino Geraci. Remember, 888-873-1057, your gift of $75. You can start right now. I'll be right back.
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5: Oh, highway crashes are problems to deal with. They're definitely getting busy, especially that stretch in I-25 traveling between the Tech Center and downtown. 6th Avenue jammed up there from I-25 getting out to Federal, then some better speeds. We're jammed up westbound 70 getting past Brighton over to I-25. Southbound 225 headed down to 6th Avenue. There's a crash on Iliff east of Chambers and a problem 84th and Pecos. with traffic. I'm Susan Phelan.
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2: Wow. Hope and compassion. My guest, Tom Lewis. We're talking about Cross International and how you can make a difference. $75 as a one-time gift provides a child with nutritious meals, safe water, a Christian education, medical care. And, you know, you talk about casting that vision of compassion and hope, particularly, Tom, when we're living in a culture and a society where compassion and hope have taken some serious hits, and people are wondering about how to once again affirm their own belief in the dignity of what it means to be a human being, that we're made in God's image, that every life matters, and that they're going to spend eternity somewhere.
3: Well, I think, too, Gino, the message that we're sending when we get involved with Cross International today is we're sending a message not only to the children and families, but to our partners on the ground that are working so hard that they're not forgotten,
2: right?
3: They're not forgotten, that they matter. And literally, guys, I know sometimes it feels like we can get wrapped up in our own little world and our needs and this and that and schedules and all those kind of things. And we forget there's a whole nother world out there that needs us, that needs Jesus. And they need just the basics of life. And so literally with a $75 gift today, my friend, you provide that to these African families and children. So why not jump in? We're going to give you the number several times here so that you can get involved. A couple of ways you can give. Call 888-873-1057. You'll get a very, very nice Cross International operator on the other end, 888-873-1057. Or you can literally go on the web, click the cross banner at 947fmtheword.com. You can make your gift there. I love autofill because it takes about 90 seconds with autofill. Come on. You used it last night for Amazon. So you can jump back in there and save a child's life in less than 2 minutes right there on the web. Or you can also text the word cross to 44834. Gino, we've been talking about Africa. I want to mention Malawi. We've got an incredible partner there at the Ambuya Development Center there in Malawi. It's actually, the village is Tanganyika. Isn't that a cool name?
2: Yes, Tanganyika.
3: And they're there and they're serving. And I'm just telling you, these guys are working hard. We had a 25-year anniversary Zoom call recently, where Dr. Victor, who is the head of that community center, was sharing with Cross and our team that had it not been for Cross International donors, had it not been for Cross International's involvement from the moment they launched that ministry, they wouldn't be there today. And he said the reason is we are the only ministry that has come alongside them in their quest to reach these children. No other ministry from the U.S. or from anywhere else has come alongside them. And if it weren't for you guys that are listening, our donors, our incredible partners, they wouldn't be there serving today. So thank you for that, because they're reaching hundreds of children every day with incredible programs, Christian teaching, food, clean water. All of that is happening there at the Ambuya Development Center because we are standing with them. So let's help some kiddos, guys. It's a $75 gift, providing everything they need for a full year. How many could you help with your tax-deductible gift, Gino? Got to get that in there.
2: Yep.
3: Here's a number. It's 888-873-1057. 888-873-1057. You're on or off the phone real quick. Really a quick call, guys. Or 947fmtheword.com.
2: Yeah, I'm reminded of Proverbs chapter 14, verse 31, where it says, whoever oppresses the poor taunts his maker, but whoever is kind to the needy honors him. So, you know, again, the writer is saying that when we give to those in need, we show reverence for the Lord who created us and who created them. That's why I talk about how generosity honors the Lord, and generosity reflects the heart of God, and generosity is commanded. And so we love what Cross is doing. They've been there, again, we talk about 25 years, in season and out of season. And so, you know, in Deuteronomy 15:10, it says, you shall give to the to your poor brother freely, and your heart shall not be grudging when you give it to him. For there will never cease to be poor in the land. Therefore, I command you, you shall open wide your hand to your brother, to the needy, and to the poor in your land. And so there's that principle. The principle is that God's people give freely, joyfully, and Tom, that's such a wonderful privilege, huh? That this is not under compulsion or guilt or manipulation.
3: Right. No, it isn't. In fact, I really just want to encourage you guys. You know, sometimes we look at these issues, Gino, and you know, we were talking before the show about kind of how crazy our world is right now. And sometimes it's easy to sit back and think, wow, that is just a monstrous, huge problem. You know, problem over there. That's kind of right. That's kind of how we say it. that we can't do anything about. Because, listen, thank God for technology. Thank God for ministries like Cross International. But most importantly, thank God for the heart of our missions leaders on the ground in these countries that have as their highest priority to get the gospel into the hearts of children and families and transform villages. But listen, it starts with the kiddos. We've got to reach the kiddos first. And then full families are transformed and villages are transformed. So let's go after it. We've got only 150 kids. I believe we could get those, Gino, on this show. Are you kidding me? A family of five right now is a $375 gift. It's about $32, $34 a month. If you want to break it up monthly, you can do that with Cross International or give it all as a one-time gift. Maybe you're someone who could do some extra heavy lifting, and we get those in every one of our campaigns, those who can lift literally 50 or 100 children
2: from the grip
3: of poverty. Yes.
2: Yeah, what a wonderful privilege that is. You talk about a whole classroom of kids.
3: Yes.
2: You know, and again, two children, that's $150. Four children, that's $300 or $25 per month.
3: Yes.
2: And again, what an amazing work that's being done in that particular place. And I know for many people who are listening, they know that they'll probably never go to Malawi. They'll never make it to Zambia. I have a son who spent some time in Uganda. I spent some time in Kenya and in Somalia. And again, God knows that there's an amazing amount of work being done, but also the Christian testimony is growing there. Persecution's growing. Need is great. Grace is greater.
3: I love what you just shared. I love that. Hey, in a minute, I want to give you the number. Do we have time to get this audio in from our board chairman, Gino, real quick?
2: Oh, we only have 1 minute, Tommy.
3: Okay, why don't we get that when we come back, all right? We'll come back, introduce you to the chairman of the board of Cross International, Jimmy Dodd. In the meantime, can I give you the number? Can we get five friends that would say, yes, Lord, use me today and the resources you bless me with? Could it be one of five to bless some children? Here's the number, 888-873-1057. 888-873-1057. 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Or, I love this feature, text to give. 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
2: Right. And again, their vision, vulnerable children, families, communities, transformed. Well, guess what? By the love of Jesus Christ. This is Gino Drazy expecting to hear from you. I'll be right back.
14: 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In New Zealand, a 150-year debate ended when a river was finally named a legal person. 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
5: Slowdowns for the afternoon drive. No major highway problems. Do have a stall. This is on the ramp from 120th onto southbound I-25. Crash causing a delay northbound Sheridan at 64th and a problem at 88th and Wadsworth. I-25, one of the heavier drives, running slow both directions, especially southbound I-25. Colfax to C-470, no problems. Now drive nearly 40 minutes. With traffic, I'm Susan Phelan.
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22: I deal with people all the time who have a mindset of, I have what I have because I'm a hard worker. And I kind of laugh at them a little bit in a respectful way. But I just kind of think, wow, they're incredibly naive. Because I know really smart people that work a lot harder than me who live in the Ukraine, who live in Haiti, that might be in Gaza, that might be in a lot of places around the world, in Venezuela, other places around the world, where it is incredibly difficult to even survive. You're struggling to survive. I've met cross partners in places like Nicaragua and other places where they're struggling to survive. So first of all, I have to understand, I have what I have by the grace of God. God has blessed me. And so what do I do with my blessing? Is my blessing to make me feel

0: your cell phone.
1: Yeah, in Proverbs 11:25, it reminds me of the passage of Scripture that he quoted, that a generous soul will prosper, and he who refreshes others will himself be refreshed. Mm-hmm. So the idea, the principle behind that is that God often blesses those who bless others. You know, I'm not talking about some sort of crass materialism or, you know, a sort of give to get scam, but rather I want to remind people that there really is, that generosity combats selfishness and greed. Paul talks about it in 2 Corinthians 9:7. He says each one should give what he's decided in his heart to give, not out of regret or compulsion, for God loves a cheerful giver. So the part of the idea behind that, Tommy, is that giving loosens the grip of materialism on our hearts. And, you know, the older I get, the reality, you know, I was at a hospital bed last week. And sometimes you come to that place in your life where everything you have is in that little drawer next to you on the hospital bed.
0: Oh, yeah.
1: And so it really, we thank God for perspective, that generosity loosens the grip of materialism and selfishness in our hearts.
0: It really does. That's a good word. And it's true. It really, really does. And I would just suggest, friend, that if maybe today you need a little joy.
1: Yeah.
0: I'm telling you, what happens when you release a gift that you know is going to transform children, man, you're going to get a lot of joy. I mean, I'm telling you, I have 6 grandkids. I love giving them presents, all right? And they love getting presents from Papa.
1: Sure they do.
0: They do. But, it's fun to it's cool, kind of go out and find stuff they like, right? But the best part is when you release it and you give it to them. You watch them open it like a birthday. Our twin granddaughters has had birthdays recently. And my little grandson, Tucker, he did too. Man, when they open those presents, they're beaming, right? That's when the joy comes. We don't sit back and think, oh, I just spent X, Y, Z. No, it was the joy of getting them something that you knew they were going to love. And in this case, with these kiddos in Malawi, Zambia, Uganda, guys, I have been there and watched children who have been rescued, who go to school for the very first time. The joy that comes on their face when they receive their own Bible that they so desperately want, and by the way, take home and read to their mom or dad or both. Read the Bible stories that they're learning in school. I mean, it is incredible the impact that you're having with a $75 gift. I would say today, don't sit back, my friend. Don't sit back. Jump in with both feet, both hands, and dial that number or click the mouse on the web, or yep, you can text if you're a texter. I'm not a big texter, but you can do it. All right, text the word CROSS to 448-3434. The word CROSS, that's all you have to do. Or call this number, 888-873-1057. 888-873-1057. Do we have time to hear from Dr. Victor before our next break coming up? Could you grab that very last cut for me there, Jim? And let me set that up. Dr. Victor is the head of the Ambuya Development Center there in Tanganyika Village, Malawi. And this man and his siblings were given land after their mother died, passed away. They received this gift of land, and guess what they did? They used it to build this development center for children. And guys, I'm telling you, it is awesome. And so literally, they're able to help hundreds and hundreds of kiddos, but they need our help to stand with them. So I want you just for a minute, you're going to have to turn up the volume, listen real close. Here he is from Tanganyika Village, Malawi. Here's Dr. Victor.
2: 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We do not have any other donor. It's only CROSS International. So you can imagine, if anything happened to CROSS, we will be the first to be impacted badly. One thing that we love about CROSS is the Christianness of

0: cross, the fact that we can express our Christianity in the program is number one priority for us.
1: So you can hear it there. They love the fact that at Cross International, getting the Word of God, he said the Christianness of Cross. I love that, right? But he's right. The priority of our partners in Cross to get the gospel into the hearts of these kids. But listen, guys, we can't do it unless we feed them first. We can't do it if they're drinking water that makes them sick even unto death. We can't do it if they're not able to go to school and to learn and have a Bible of their own. And friend, that's what your gift does. It opens the door and releases them from suffering, literally ending the suffering, releasing them from poverty. And it's a $75 key, a one-time gift. That's the key that opens the door to their future with Jesus. Can I give you that number? 888-873-1057. 888-873-1057. 947FMTheWord.com on the web. 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
2: 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I'll be right back.
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4: A 25 getting real busy both directions between the Tech Center and downtown, nearly 45 minutes. Now we got a problem with the crash on southbound I-25 approaching 8th Avenue that is blocking up the center lane. I-70 getting real busy, 270, 225. Do have a problem with traffic lights, Lincoln Avenue and Oswego. That's just east of I-25 and to crash 64th and Sheridan. With traffic, I'm Susan Phelan.
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16: And here at Cross, our commitment to you is to have integrity in all that we do. From the stories we tell, to the way we handle our finances, to the way we treat those who give, and the way we relate to those we serve. 96% of all gifts, whether in kind or cash, go out to the field. We are a small organization. We work to keep everything as trim and tight as we possibly can so that we can maximize the impact of every single dollar we're entrusted with. We are committed, wholeheartedly committed, to financial integrity in every sense, to maximizing the efficiency, to making sure that every dollar is accounted for and used for what its donor intended its use to be.
2: Yeah, welcome back, ladies and gentlemen. My guest is Tommy Lewis. We're talking about Cross International. And Tommy, you know better than anybody how we live in a world of skepticism, criticism. Mm-hmm. People want to know, how do I know Cross is on the up and up? How do I know if I give $75 that when you say each $75 gift is going to provide these resources, that it's really going to happen? And of course, we work hard to make sure that when people pick up the phone, they dial the number 888-873-1057. They give that generous gift. It's going to go exactly where we said it's going to go, and it's going to do exactly what we said it's going to do.
1: You know, I would love, this is a great moment. Jim, if you could grab a cut, I believe it's going to end up being 65 with Jimmy Dodd. And let's hear from Jimmy. I can tell you guys that Cross is members of all the groups, the ECFA, all the watchdog groups. Can we hear from Jimmy just real quick here? Here he is.
17: We have a lean and mean staff. We have a staff that works in a very, very efficient way. There are not big, you know, amounts that go towards staff. But I can tell you that what we spend, we're trying to multiply those funds. We're trying to find places to work with partners that are going to take those funds and invest them. And I can tell you so many examples. I think about Agros, great work in Nicaragua. So we support them. We are strong partners with them. They're trying to take people and rescue them from essentially slavery to start, you know, small businesses. So you work on a coffee plantation and you essentially earn almost nothing. I mean, you're basically a slave on that plantation. They take people, they take them way up in the mountains. So you're far away from like the crazy stuff that takes place there actually with the government. So they're way up in the mountains and they create create these communities, and they help people understand what it takes to work as a small business. And so they're going to help them. They're going to help them to buy a home, which they'll build. They're going to help them to have an acre of land, which they'll farm. And it's amazing that after 3 or 4 years, these people have paid off their land, paid off their home, and oftentimes are making like $25,000 a year, which makes them small business owners in Nicaragua.
2: Wow, Tommy, you know what I'm thinking of is you hear the cliche, a handout or a hand up. Mm-hmm. And we know that sometimes you're exactly, because you've been in dumps, and I've been in dumps in major population centers in the world, where literally if you don't give them a plate with food, they're going to die, or severe malnutrition. Sometimes a handout is exactly what's needed, and sometimes a hand up is exactly what's needed. And of course, Cross International literally does both under the right circumstances.
1: You know, they really do. And I really do want to share a story with you guys, if I can, before we go to a break. This is a very powerful story, but let me give you the number. It's 888-873-1057. 888-873-1057. 888-873-1057. Looking for three or four of you to grab your phone, make your gift there. Or you can literally, with a click of the mouse, rescue children right there on the website at 947fmtheword.com. Click the cross banner right there. So I'm standing, Gino, in a massive garbage dump, smoky. I mean, kids everywhere. The smoke was so thick you could barely see the kiddos. And you've been there, you know what it's like. And guys, I mean, the smell, just the incredible sight is just, I mean, it's just amazing. We're standing there and we're looking, and there's an elderly woman in the dump. Now, most of the time, they're just kids, but there she is. And she looked to be 100 years old, and she was busy, and we learned that she was collecting cardboard. And we said, well, why are you collecting cardboard? She explained that if I get 100 pounds, I can sell it. We're like, great. Well, how much can you sell it for? And she said, I can sell it and get enough money to buy three meals. And we thought, well, okay. And then I said, well, how long does it take you to get 100 pounds of cardboard? She said, 2 weeks.
2: Right.
1: 2 weeks, guys. And so, obviously, our hearts sank. We got around this little lady who began to pray for her. And literally, in the middle of the prayer, the most unusual thing happened. She starts screaming out, no, no, no, tell them no. The lady that was praying on our team stopped. This woman was speaking to an interpreter. Listen to what she said. She said, tell them not to pray for me because I'm okay. But she said, rather, let me pray for them that they never stop working and serving and caring for our kids. And she began to pray a prayer, you guys, I'm telling you, I know in my heart, shook heaven's gates. It was a powerful moment. When she began to pray for us, we would never stop working. And our prayer at Cross International for you is simply this. We cannot, according to God's word, ever, ever, ever stop working, stop serving, stop lifting up those and standing up for those who cannot stand for themselves. We just simply cannot. So, all of that said, guys, let me ask you this question. How has God blessed you? And how many kids can you help in this moment at 888-873-1057, 888-873-1057, on the web, 947fmtheword.com.
2: Yeah, and remember, your gift of $150, that's two children. $225, that's three children. It goes up and up, and you know, people may not know, but Christianity in Malawi is vibrant, widespread, but it faces opportunities and challenges. And Malawi is one of the most Christianized nations in Africa. Over 80% of the Malawians identify as Christian, but guess what? Like so many, some are what we would call nominal Christians. And they identify as a Christian, but they don't really have a right relationship with God and Christ. And so the Sina of Malawi, that's about 716,000 people, they are about 84.8% Christian, but only 12%

0: pumped through an artificial lung to relieve pressure on her lungs and heart. On Wall Street, the Dow up by 56 points, the NASDAQ dropped 185, the S&P declined 11, oil at around $102 a barrel. This is SRN News.
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2: But on this afternoon, we are backed up and jammed on I-25. Very heavy, traveling out of downtown. Crash on southbound I-25 before 8th Avenue, blocking the three left lanes. There's a problem down south, southbound I-25 near Casa Pine, stall clear. Crash on northbound I-25 up near E-470, Northwest Parkway, now in the shoulder. And a crash up on the turnpike, this is eastbound 36th before Wadsworth in the right lane. With traffic, I'm Susan Phelan.
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5: Day weather forecast finishing up our Tuesday. Our skies in the Denver metro will stay mostly clear. After a mild day, temps tonight still mild in the lower to mid 50s. Winds will start to get breezy out of the south and eventually shift west to northwest into the day on Wednesday. Highs Wednesday will be middle and upper 80s with a slight chance for a late day or evening thunderstorm. Clouds will stick around Wednesday night with lows in the middle and upper 50s. Middle and upper 80s will wrap up the work week with middle 80s and sunny skies sticking around Saturday. I'm Day Weather Meteorologist Don Watzel.
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9: Opinions expressed by the hosts and guests on the following program are their own and do not necessarily reflect the views of Salem Media, its management, employees, affiliates, or advertisers. 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
1: We're going down to the river, down to the river, down to the river to pray.
2: Hey, welcome back, ladies and gentlemen. This is Gino Geraci. Joining me is Tom Lewis, and we're talking about Cross International. And Cross International's work in Malawi is a powerful example of how the global church can come together to meet spiritual and physical needs in a Christ-centered way. And their ministry in Malawi focuses literally on empowering local churches, Christian partners to serve the poor, strengthen families, share the gospel. And we're hoping to hear from you this hour. The number is 888-873-1057. That's 888

0: 888-873-1057. Your gift of $75, well, guess what? It's going to provide a child with critical resources, nutritious meals, safe water, medical care, education. And if that weren't enough, pointing them to the hope that's found in the Lord Jesus. Tom Lewis, welcome back.
1: Well, thank you, Gino. Great to be here, guys. I want to give you a phone number. This literally becomes the rescue line number
0: right
1: for children in these African nations. You say, Tommy, what do you mean? I mean it is a rescue line. Literally, you are giving for a full year with your $75 gift, food for a full year, clean water. Yes, clean water wells. A portion of every gift goes to help establish new water wells. Tanganyika Village, we've been talking about, until Cross came along, never had a clean water source.
0: Can you imagine?
1: No, guys, I mean, you say, well, where on earth were they getting the water? It was from an open dug pit in the ground.
0: Right.
1: And they would walk for mile after mile after mile with 5-gallon buckets and get filthy water. Oh, by the way, when they got there, they stood in line behind sheep and goats and cattle and other people waiting their turn to fill their bucket and then hike several hours back. Now, Tanganyika Village, guess what? Is thriving because it all started with Cross providing a clean water well through you.
0: Yeah.
1: Through our partners, so through you who gave. So, guys, that is just exciting. So let me give you the number. Your gift goes to work immediately, blessing children, 888-873-1057, 888-873-1057. And, of course, on the web, 947fmtheword.com. One other quick way, if you like to text, if you like the convenience of texting, you can text the word CROSS to 44834. And thanks for doing it, guys. Hey, you know what? How many of you know that kids can say and do the darndest things? You already know that, right? If you got kids, you got grandkids, you're like, you say, you better believe it, Tommy, I know that. Well, I got 6 grands. I've got three kids, they're all married. We got 3 grand dogs. I mean, it's crazy. We all get together. It's a wild time, right? But we love it. But point is this, kids can say and do funny things. Listen to this clip from Jimmy Dodd, the board chairman at Cross International. He shares a moment with his daughter, Megan.
2: There was a time in which I was at McDonald's with Megan, my daughter. I didn't want to eat a big meal, and I sat down. She was very small, so she gets the same thing every time, a Happy Meal, right? So she sits down, and I don't want to eat a meal. I just was not hungry, but I did want a McDonald's French fry because now it's changed a little bit over the years, but McDonald's French fries for a long time, absolutely the best French fries in the world. So we sit down, and I say, Megan, you know what, sweetheart? Can I have one of your French fries? And she says, no, Daddy, these are my French fries. And I said, sweetheart, I don't want all your French fries. I just want to have a bite. I just want to have a French fry. Can I just have a French fry? And she says, Daddy, you need to get your own French fries. And I said, sweetheart, I don't want a whole order of French fries. I just want one. And she says, no. So foolishly, I began to use logic. Sweetheart, technically, when we walked in this restaurant, you didn't have any money. I had money. I bought these French fries for you. So technically, sweetheart, they're my French fries. And so I'm just asking for you to give me what's already mine. And she says, Daddy, get your own French fries. And I mean, I use logic over and over, and it was not working. And we laugh at that, and we think, well, she was just young and incredibly immature. And then we have an opportunity to give to serve the poor. And in our hearts, we say, God, these are my French fries. And God says, whoa, I got those for you. Those were my French fries. I bought all those for you. I just want you to give me a couple to just remind yourself that you ultimately don't own those. These are mine. And we say, God, these are my French fries.
1: Anybody ever do that?
0: Yep.
1: Those are my French fries. Are you kidding? What a great story from Jimmy Dodd, board chairman. But that reminder, right, that everything we have comes from him. All of our blessings, those resources, that job we have, that car you drive, the home you live in, your kids, your grandkids, yes, even your pets, all those are God's creation and God's provision for us. So, guys, let's honor the Lord with our giving. Let's honor the Lord right now and lift up little ones in Jesus' name. in Malawi, Zambia, and Uganda through Cross International. Your gift goes to work immediately. I love that about this gift. Your gift goes to work immediately, providing those life-saving resources. Why? Because we partner direct with our ministry leaders on the ground in those nations. We've been talking about the Ambuya Development Center with Dr. Victor. We'll hear again from him in just a moment. But guys, let me give you the number. 888-873-1057. 888-873-1057. And Gino, they can give on the web.
0: Yes, at 947FMTheWord.com. You know, you were talking about water in Malawi. And, you know, here in the Front Range of Denver, there's been a drought. We've had, you know, the lowest snowfall in probably 100 years. Some people are on water restrictions. But you know, people are upset because they can only water their lawns on Mondays, Wednesdays, and Fridays. Now, but so I was thinking about that, contrasting that with what's happening in Malawi, where people, you know, and again, that's that sense of gratitude that you can still go to your faucet. The water will come out. You can go to your toilet. It will flush. You can go to your refrigerator. It produces the ice. We are blessed.
1: We really are, Gino. I think sometimes we're so blessed, we forget to stop and thank God, right? In fact, I jotted this quote down. I don't even know where I found it, but it's powerful. And it says this: if you only had today what you thanked God for last night, what would your life look like?
0: Right.
1: And it's like, whoa, okay. There's that reminder. How much do we take for granted? Can I thank some friends jumping in with us, Gino?
0: Sure.
1: I want to thank this sweet friend from Wheat Ridge. Thank you, thank you. God bless you. Thank you, Jody. Giving to rescue one of those beautiful children.
0: Thank you, Jody.
1: Thank you so much for what you just did. Quincy in Denver said, I'm in. I want to rescue a child. And another friend jumped in with a $100 bill. So God bless you. Thank you for that. Let me give you the number. It's 888-873-1057. 888-873-1057. A couple of minutes on the phone. Actually, I called and made my gift earlier today.
0: Yep.
1: And it just took just moments, just a couple of moments. So 888-873-1057. Gino, right there on the web as well at 947FMTheWord.com.
0: And, you know, we've told you that the Ministry of Malawi focuses on empowering churches, Christian partners who serve the poor, strengthen families, share the gospel. And Cross International doesn't operate simply as an outside agency imposing programs. Instead, it partners with Malawian pastors, schools, community.
1: Yes.
0: These are people who know what they're doing. They're on the ground. They know the families. They know their children and their children's children. They have deep, deep relationships within the communities. Happy for you to pick up the phone, 888-873-1057. Your gift of $75 will make all the difference in the world. It's Gino Geraci along with Tom Lewis. We'll be right back.
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4: But on this afternoon, we are backed up and jammed on I-25. Very heavy, traveling out of downtown. Crash on southbound I-25 before 8th Avenue, blocking the three left lanes. There's a problem down south, southbound I-25 near Casa Pine, stall clear. Crash on northbound I-25 up near E-470, Northwest Parkway, now in the shoulder. And a crash up on the turnpike, this is eastbound 36th before Wadsworth in the right lane. With traffic, I'm Susan Fee.
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6: I have a friend who works with people in great need. He said to me once, if you do this work and don't develop calluses on your heart, you're going to bleed to death. There's probably some necessary truth in what my friend said, but now that I think about it, that's what Jesus did. He bled to death for us. But then that dead man got up and walked. So for him and us, there's a lot more good news to the story than we might assume. Also, I don't have to bleed to death. he already has. I'm Steve Brown. You think about that. 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
10: This village that we work in, Tanganyika Village in Malawi, never had a water project, never had a working water system until Cross came alongside of our partners and really invested into a community well. Before then, water was captured from a dug pit, and during drought season, they would just have to dig deeper. That's been the only water source for this community since the 1960s.
0: Yeah, welcome back, ladies and gentlemen. And again, we're talking about that incredible level of poverty. It, for many of us, it's really, really hard to imagine. Mm-hmm. And, you know, in Malawi, according to the World Bank, they're among the four highest poverty rates globally. 70% of the population lives on less than $2.15 a day. More than half of the population, that's 51%, consume less calories daily than the recommended minimum caloric intake. Poverty alleviation has been slow in Malawi because of a number of different things. So again, Cross International, in their partnerships, like I indicated earlier, they're locally led, they're biblically grounded. And Tom Lewis, you know, I'm thinking about that principle of letting your yes be yes and your no be no. Mm-hmm. That is truthful and faithful in commitments. And so it means that the people at Cross, the people who minister at Cross International, they do so with integrity by working with transparency and honoring the promises that they make to local partners. And that's why, again, your gift to Cross is so key in all of these areas: child nutrition, clean water, many rural Malawian communities lack access to safe drinking water.
11: Yes.
0: So like we talked about, Cross International drills wells, provides sanitation training, often through local churches, so that physical health, spiritual hope go hand in hand. And that's why, again, your gift, $75, $150, $225, makes such a difference. And that's why we keep giving out the number 888-873-1057.
1: There's a lot of good that you can do, guys, with a two-minute call. I want to thank Tracy. Tracy jumped in and gave a gift for a beautiful child. Thank you. First call today from Littleton, Colorado. Thank you. Thank you, Tracy. God bless you. And also our other friends that have been jumping in and giving. I want to give you the number because in the next few minutes, we've got 10 more children we need to rescue real quick. One friend could do it. Literally with a $750 tax-deductible gift, would care for 10 beautiful children as two families of five. The number 888-873-1057. 888-873-1057. 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So how many kiddos can you help? 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Maybe you got 13 grandkids and you're starting to sweat a little bit. But I just wonder, how has God blessed you? How has he blessed you? Not has he, but how has he blessed you? Would you give your best gift right now at 888-873-1057 on the web, 947FMtheword.com. So, Gino, I have a pastor friend that went into this part of Malawi. He took a video team with him, and they were bringing a report back to the church on their missions outreach, and they supported a lot of orphans every month. And it was just incredible, and they work with Cross International, and so they were bringing this report back to their church. Well, he was sharing this story. I got to share it with you guys. He said, I witnessed a little lady. He described her as half a woman. And I'm like, what does that mean? He said, well, she was skinny and frail and small, but she was determined. He said she was determined. She was trying to drag this bag of rice and beans. And, Gino, you've seen this.
0: Yeah.
1: And you know, and it can be heavy. And he said, the Lord laid on my heart to go to her and carry it for her. So he did. So he goes up to her. And, of course, there was a translation issue first right out of the gate because she thought he was trying to take the food from her. And, of course, he wasn't. All he wanted to do was carry it for her and walk with her. Well, finally, the interpreter convinced her that all that he wanted to do was just walk with her and carry it. And so they began to walk. He said, you know, it was hot. And he said, I didn't think much about it. I was glad to do it and glad to serve this little lady. And he said, we went a little further, went mile two. He said, I was sweating. I'm out of shape. He said, this was getting hard. He said, mile three, I wanted to pass out, he said. And he said it was just really, really tough. And he's walking, and he's praying. The first prayer, he said, Lord, how much further is it? Right? You want to know, because they walk for miles. But he said as he was praying, the Lord laid this on his heart, you guys, and I think this was so powerful. I want to share it with you. He said, the Lord laid on my heart that if we don't carry the burden for the least of these, then they just die and they'll never know me. And so, my friend, my challenge to you is this, to join us at Cross and many, many partners around the world and many donors just like you who are carrying the burden for the least of these and make your best gift to lift these children. Lift them in Jesus' name out of the garbage dump, to lift them into a life filled with hope and Jesus and food and clean water and Christian education and a Bible of their own in their own language. Guys, that's what your gift does. Don't wait. Don't wait. I think, Gino, because I've seen this so much with Cross on our trips, I think about the suffering of these kiddos and how long they've waited now. Why would we, literally, why would we wait when we know that our gift goes to work immediately helping these kiddos? Why would we wait and make them suffer any longer when we end their suffering with a two-minute call or a click of the mouse? So don't do it. Don't get distracted. Here's the numbers, 888-873-1057, or you can text the word CROSS to 44834.
0: Yeah, and James chapter 1, verse 27, it comes to my mind. It says, pure and undefiled religion before God and the Father is this, to visit orphans and widows in their trouble, yeah, and to keep oneself unspotted from the world. You know, your call brings a visitation, if you will, family empowerment, orphan care, community development, and evangelism. Cross International equips local believers to share the gospel, but it doesn't ignore the pressing issues of poverty. Their approach does what Tom Lewis has said. It ensures that every act of compassion points people to Jesus.
1: Yes.
0: And so again, through your gift and through their effort, the Malawian communities have seen improved health and nutrition among children. There's increased school attendance and literacy. Local churches are strengthened because they're better equipped to make disciples. And now new believers coming to faith through the witness of compassionate service. So what an amazing ministry. They demonstrate that the gospel is holistic. It addresses issues of body. It addresses issues of the soul. 888-873-1057. 888-873-1057.
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14: 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And it's from the Billy Graham Evangelistic Association.
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4: Backups on the Boulder Turnpike. Crash there. It's eastbound 36 between Flatiron Crossing and Wadsworth. Two right lanes are blocked. Eastbound 36 back to Foothills Parkway. It's at least a 20-minute delay trying to get through there. Southbound I-25 jammed up through downtown. The problem is southbound I-25 before 8th Avenue, crash in the left lane. There's also a wreck northbound I-25 up near E-470, just clear to the shoulder. With traffic, I'm Susan Phelan.
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21: My favorite Bible verse is Psalms 23. The Lord is my shepherd, I shall not want. He makes me lie down in green pastures. He leads me beside quiet waters. He restores my soul. He guides me in the paths of righteousness. For his name's sake, even though I walk through the valley of the shadow of death, I'll fear no evil, for you are with me. Your rod and your staff, they comfort me. You prepare a table before me in the presence of my enemies. You anoint my head with oil. My cup overflows. Surely goodness and love will follow me all the days of my life, and I will dwell in the house of the Lord forever.
1: Praise God.
0: Amazing, huh?
1: Praise God. She was so beautiful. Guys, I recorded that in Malawi. Oh, it gets me every time. And I'll share her story, but I did not edit that. She didn't miss a word of that entire 23rd Psalm. Now, I think for a lot of us, we can quote some of it, right? She went through the whole 23rd Psalm. And when she got to the part, because I knew her backstory, where it says, even though I walk through the valley of the shadow of death, I will fear no evil. I want to tell you where she was discovered. This little girl, her name is Natasha, was discovered living in a cemetery, sleeping beside the grave of her mom and dad. They couldn't find any siblings around that were related to her or part of her family. She was on her own. Okay, and people say, well, why do they do that? Because it's something you see a lot of. I've seen it a lot. And you have to remember, guys, when these children lose their mom or their dad or both, or maybe an aunt or that caretaker, right, that they're living with, they have nowhere to turn. What do? There's not a shelter down the block. There's not anybody that can take them into their home.
0: There's no child protective services.
1: No. Where do they go? And people, they see, we don't think about that. In our world, they have nowhere to turn. But thank God Natasha was rescued. Thank God that we had a Cross International partner in Malawi that rescued that beautiful little girl and is in school today and is smart and can speak three languages in third grade. I mean, amazing impact. Friend, listen, that's what your gift does. That's what your gift does. It's tax deductible, yes, and we know that's not why you give. Two children in this campaign, $150 one-time gift, that's it. You pay more than that for your tennis shoes. Trust me, I know, I just bought a pair. Okay, and they're expensive. But guys, two kids, you save their lives for $150 gift. Five children is a gift of $375. I like a lot of zeros. I like just round numbers. Four children, a $300 gift or $25 a month. So here's the number, 888-873-1057. Before I give you the number again, friends are saying, okay, how many kiddos this week are you guys trying to rescue? As many as 150, Gino.
0: Right.
1: As many as 150. Do we need more than that? Yes. That would be a big yes. Okay. Let's get the first 150. Here's a number. 888-873-1057. 947FM, theword.com. Just take 2 minutes. We know you got a busy schedule. You're probably running kiddos. Maybe you got sports going on tonight, whatever it may be. But guys, please, please, please make a kingdom investment that's going to transform these children with Cross International and our ministry leaders on the ground right there in Malawi, Zambia, Uganda. 888-873-1057. And Gino, they can also text the word cross to 44834.
0: Yeah, and you probably figured out by now that Cross International's approach in Malawi and other nations, it's intentionally Christ-centered. It is intentionally child-centered. That means every project, whether it's feeding children, building a well, or building wells, supporting schools, they also advance the spiritual mission of the church. And Cross International's philosophy you have to understand that evangelism is preaching the gospel to those who don't know Jesus. Mm-hmm. Discipleship is the process of developing believers toward Christ-likeness through teaching and example. And so Cross International applies this distinction in practice. Evangelism, every humanitarian project, is carried out through local churches, pastors who clearly proclaim the gospel of Jesus Christ. They train local believers to share their faith, not just their resources. And they invest in long-term relationships. You've heard from the leadership of Cross International, supporting schools, Bible studies, church-based mentoring programs. And again, this is why with confidence you can pick up the phone, dial the number 888-873-1057, give online at 947fmtheword.com. Lots of ways. Text to give cross at 44834.
1: Hey, Gino, I want to thank another friend. Lyle, God bless you, brother. Thank you, thank you, thank you. Good to hear from Arvada, by the way. Colorado, thank you. First time today. Thank you, Lyle. Said, I can tell you what I'd like to do. I'd like to rescue one of those little ones every month for the next year.
0: Praise God.
1: Every month for the next year. That's a dozen children. Brother, thank you for being our first world changer giver in this campaign. God bless you. God bless you. Thank you, everybody, for what you're doing.
0: And see, this is where the Ministry of Cross International... It's not simply charitable, but transformational.
1: It is.
0: So imagine you're leading people to salvation and maturity, and that's the key. And so, again, I can't stress it enough. Church-based, biblical training for partners, holistic ministry, and... You know, we haven't gotten into the nuts and bolts, Tom Lewis, but you know, we've talked very briefly, you know, Cross keeps careful record of the number of people who hear the gospel, school programs, community events, new professions of faith, baptisms by partner churches, discipleship programs, growth in church, leadership development. And it, all of this reflects what Jesus says in John 15:8. By this and my Father is glorified, that you bear much fruit, so that you will be my disciples. When you pick up the phone, you dial the number 888-873-1057. You're bearing fruit.
1: Amen. How many of you, if we asked you this question, Gino and I am in fact asking you this question, how many of you at the end of life's journey, okay, Gino mentioned he'd lost some friends, quite a few friends recently.
0: Yes, many, quite a few of them.
1: And I have two, and I think as we age, that happens more, Gino. But it's that reminder that, you know, life that we read in Scripture is like a vapor, like a mist. It's here and it's gone, right? And I think about that often. But let me ask you this question, guys. At the end of the journey of this life, how many of you, when you stand before the Lord, want to hear the words, "Well done"? I know I do. And I know Gino does, and I know you do too. And I think about this often, guys, and I tell you what hit me, and I'll share this real quick. That to hear those words, "Well done," that means we generate those words from our Lord and Savior by doing what? Doing something on earth in this life that matters for the kingdom, not just for us. What's our motivation? Is it for us, or are we kingdom motivated? But my friend, I believe with all my heart, to do that, we must be intentional.
0: Right.
1: Intentional. We can hope to make an impact. We can pray we make an impact. Man, I believe I can make an impact. But guess what? Until we do it, until we take action, it's not going to happen. Would you call the number that Gino's going to give you right now? Be intentional about rescuing these kiddos.
0: 888-873-1057. Give a generous gift. We'll be right back.
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20: Faith is surging in Ukraine, correspondent Michael Harrington reports.
22: According to the Slavic Gospel Association, the privations of war have turned many in the country to the cross. SGA reports that more than 100 new evangelical churches have been opening their doors since the Russian invasion began. Igor Bandura of the Ukrainian Baptist Union adds that, quote, over 13,000 people have been baptized, significantly more than before the war. Churches are forming a vital support system for the embattled nation. Michael Harrington reporting.
20: President Trump's Religious Liberty Commission is preparing to make recommendations after more than a year of hearings. Commissioners have spoken about their wish list for what they want to see in the report. One idea is to increase avenues for religious expression in public schools and other public settings. Another is making public money more available to religious organizations. This is SRN News.
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24: Backups on the Boulder Turnpike. Crash there. It's eastbound 36 between Flatiron Crossing and Wadsworth. Two right lanes are blocked. Eastbound 36 back to Foothills Parkway. It's at least a 20-minute delay trying to get through there. Southbound I-25 jammed up through downtown. The problem is southbound I-25 before 8th Avenue. Crash in the left lane. There's also a wreck northbound I-25 up near E-470 just clear to the shoulder. With traffic, I'm Susan Phelan.
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0: And gentlemen, this is Gino Geraci along with Tom Lewis. We're talking about rescuing children. We've given out the lifeline number. It's 888-873-1057. And again, thank you to everyone who gave a gift of $75. For you who gave for 12 kids, thank you.
1: Yes.
0: Each and every gift matters. And again, Tom Lewis, thanks so much for being my guest.
1: Oh, it's just been awesome, Gino. Again, thanks to Lyle. Thank you, Tracy. Thank you, Jody. Thank our friend Dennis. Thank you to Quincy. Tom, I like that name, by the way. And so thank you for all your gifts today. We'll give you the number again in just a moment. Gino, when I first started working with Cross International, it's been 24 years, brother. It's been amazing. And it has just been so incredible to see the transformation in all the nations where Cross is working, of children, of families, of villages that have been impacted, the development of these villages and Christian schools. And guys, I mean, it's just been incredible the work that's accomplished. But as I first got involved with Cross, I stumbled onto a verse, and I don't believe I stumbled onto it, all right? I believe the Lord led me to this verse, and it's found in Proverbs 21:13. And I'm going to be honest with you guys, it made my hair stand on end when I read it the first time. I want to share it with you. I'll never forget this verse ever. Proverbs 21:13 says, "Those who shut their ears to the cries of the poor will cry out in their own time of need and not be heard."
0: Wow.
1: And when I read that verse, guys, I'm telling you, the fear of the Lord gripped my heart. And I thought, guys, we cannot. I'm like, Lord, I cannot turn my ears, my eyes, my resources. I cannot turn my face to these little ones that are suffering when it is in my power to do something. And it is within your power, within your grasp, guys, with a cell phone, a credit card, a one-time gift to make your best gift. Could we, as we close out, get five friends that would make your best gift and say, Tommy, you're right. I'm not going to turn my ears, my eyes, my heart to those who are suffering when we can end their suffering. Gino, love you, brother. Let's give them the number. It's a $75 gift for each one. How many can we help as we close out?
0: Yep, 888-873-1057. You know that passage in Proverbs 21. You know, it precedes, but pride, deceit, and greed lead to ruin.
1: Mm-hmm.
0: But wisdom, diligence, and generosity leads to blessing.
1: Amen.
0: But no matter what, God's will prevails over human plans. Thanks for joining me. It's not too late. The number is still open. 888-873-1057. Thanks, Tom Lewis.
1: Thank you, brother.
2: I'm Shauna on Johnny Erickson Tada, Sharing Hope. Thank you for joining us. Well, earlier this week, we enjoyed a special edition as Johnny answered a question about prayer. And you could have gone on and on, Johnny, talking about prayer, right?
3: Absolutely. Prayer is our lifeline. It's the water and bread of our spiritual life. But, Shauna, before I go off on prayer again, I think you've got a couple of questions in your hands from other listeners.
2: I sure do. And this one is from Kayla. She asks, Johnny, how did your accident affect your parents and your siblings?
3: Oh, Kayla. Oh, my broken neck not only sent my life into upheaval, it was the same for my parents and my three older sisters. Years after my accident, we would gather together and rehearse all the many ways that our lives were changed by my accident. And my three older sisters all agreed, as well as my mom and dad, my broken neck may have been terribly upsetting for us all, but it brought each of us so much closer together and much closer to Jesus Christ. Not only did I have to learn to lean on Jesus as a new quadriplegic in a wheelchair, but my whole family had to lean on him, and lean on him hard. And so we all thank God for how we transformed our lives for the better through that tragic, wonderful day when I broke my neck. God certainly does work all things together for our good, my family's good, and for His glory.
2: Oh, Johnny, that is so true. Now, for our next question, Sylvia asks, how do I support my Christian friend who has constant pain after a traffic accident? It's a real challenge to her faith.
3: Oh, Sylvia, thank you for wanting to help your friend who deals with terrible pain. I mean, your presence, your concern, and the fact that you want to spend time in support of her, all of it helps. I know when I'm in terrible pain, my friend will sometimes gather my hands in hers. She'll look at me and tell me that she wishes she could bear the burden for me. Just having a friend who empathizes like that, it means everything. Secondly, Sylvia, help your friend pray about her pain. Together you can read 1 Peter 2, verse 21, where it says, quote, to this you were called, because Christ suffered for you, leaving you an example that you should follow in His steps. And Sylvia, memorize that verse with your friend. Of course, let's believe there is an effective remedy for her condition through a good pain specialist, right? But in the meantime, ask your friend to pray like I do when my pain feels unbearable. I say, Lord Jesus, you are well acquainted with pain, so please teach me your paths and help me to follow you as I should. Help me to trust you, to lean on you. I don't feel like doing that right now, but please, Jesus, help me. Help me to daily ask for your grace and enabling and to represent you well to those around me. Holy Spirit, please help me look at my pain as you look at it, to not think that you've given me too much to bear or that I have a right to complain. Help me not to give in to bitterness, please, because 1 Corinthians 10:13 says that you, God, are faithful, and you will not let me be tempted beyond what I can bear. But when I am, you will provide a way out so that I can stand up under it. So, Jesus, help me to know that your grace is my way out, and if things don't get better, that you will give me strength. You will vastly increase my ability to endure this pain. Oh, and one more thing, Sylvia. I would love to write a note to your friend from one pain sufferer to another. Just reach out to me through johnnyradio.org. Right, Shauna?
2: That's right. And Johnny, I know your words will bless others beyond Sylvia's friend. And listening friend, we'll see you next time on Sharing Hope.
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1: 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A doctor says a French woman being treated for hantavirus after being infected on a cruise ship is critically ill and being treated with an artificial lung. A doctor at the Paris hospital treating the hantavirus patient said Tuesday the woman's blood is being